0: by Pacifica Network. There is no way to peace. 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
3: Welcome to Covert Action Bulletin, the official radio program and podcast of Covert Action Magazine, where we've been exposing the covert action of the U.S. government and plutocrats worldwide since 1978. I'm Chris Garaffa.
4: And I'm Rachel Hu. The World Cup is starting on June 11th with matches across the United States, Mexico, and Canada. 104 matches will be played, with the majority in 11 venues across the U.S. But as Friday's openers in Mexico get closer, chaos is spreading around visas, travel, and the question of whether fans are even going to bother coming to the United States. Host cities like Kansas City, Missouri are relying on revenue from an increase in tourism to boost their local economies, with the city estimating 650,000 visitors over the next few weeks. Economists question whether the predictions on visitor count or economic impact will hold true, as the Trump administration has instituted deep and steep visa bonds for people from some countries, including Tunisia and Algeria, which will be the ones playing in Kansas City. At the same time, the U.S. government has already forced the Iranian team to stay in Mexico, despite having its three games in June scheduled for Los Angeles and Seattle, requiring the team to travel across the border on game day. Don't know how that's going to go. We'll have to see. And Customs and Border Protection just denied entry to the only Somali referee, Omar Artan. So, Chris, so much to get into here, as we always talk about on this show and everywhere else, that sports are often a reflection of culture and a greater reflection, in the case of the World Cup, of geopolitics. So bringing it all home in the U.S. feels like a bit of a nightmare scenario as the Trump agenda ramps up with this anti-immigrant sentiment, anti-foreigner sentiment. I mean, across the board, we're seeing so many issues, just so much stuff to get into.
3: Yeah, Rachel, you know, they try to say that, like the Olympics, the World Cup is the time for the world to come together and for people of all races and all nationalities and all of these things to come together. And we're really seeing right now, as we have seen so many times with the World Cup, the Olympics, and other international sporting matches, that you can't separate sports from the politics of the rest of the world. We're really observing and seeing, you know, very clearly right now that that is the case, especially as, you know, we are just days away from the start of the World Cup. And look, I'm excited about the World Cup. I'm going to be watching matches. I'm not going to cheat and say who I'm rooting for or against in various brackets here, but I'm very excited about this. I always love watching the World Cup and meeting fans from all over the world, even people locally who just live where I live and come out to watch matches. But the reality is, you know, there are a lot of people who are choosing not to or unable to even travel to the United States. They're saying, you know what, it's too expensive. It's too dangerous to be foreign, to just be on a visa, even, you know, a short tourist visa in the United States, especially depending on what country you're from. I was just reading today about a group of fans of the Moroccan national team who were banned from coming. Their visas have just been denied, and with no real explanation. They 40, something like 40 of the 42 people in this fan group that follows the Lions, the team, all around the world, they just randomly had their visas denied. They've already booked their hotels between $400 and $1,000 a night. They've spent tens of thousands of dollars, it seems like. I haven't done the math converting the Moroccan currency to dollars, but tens of thousands of dollars with tickets and paperwork. This is coming from the canary.co that I'm reading here. And I think there's a lot of stories like this, Rachel, where you're seeing people who are being banned from attending, you know, or coming to the United States because of where they're from, or again, choosing even as big sport fans to miss out on something that happens only every 4 years, something that, again, we're always told, just like the Olympics, the world is supposed to come together. And we're seeing the United States government right now really just reject any sort of even pretend unity, unless, of course, you're coming from, you know, Western Europe or South Africa, in which case you're probably going to be fine. Maybe, well, fine until you get here and try to, you know, walk to a stadium in New Jersey. But we'll get to that in just a few minutes.
4: Definitely. There's so much, Chris. I mean, I want to go back to Omar Artan. He is one of 52 referees that was appointed by FIFA for the tournament. And I want to talk about this case in particular because I feel it reveals so much about how disgusting the Trump administration's generalized approach to immigration has been. But it's just like so painful. He was supposed to be the first Somali referee to be able to serve in this role. He was the first person from Somalia to officiate at a World Cup. I mean, that was supposed to be the situation. And I'm really disgusted even by FIFA's kind of answer, which is like, oh, you know, he's going to be unable to train and officiate. That's what they said. They washed their hands of it and said, well, you know, FIFA's not involved in the host country immigration processes, including visa adjudications. Like, are you serious? Like, that's really going to be your answer? Like, no, this is like just in some ways unprecedented. Like, are you serious? I just feel so outraged by that as like a kind of statement, because the way historically countries have approached some of these visa issues to figure out a way to get sort of temporary visas, temporary tickets, temporary options are all different. I know in 2014, Brazil passed a law which granted free temporary visas just to ticket holders. This was just for anyone who held a ticket. So that's completely, you know, possible, like, to do. I mean, it's not impossible. I mean, Russia and Qatar also had, you know, fan IDs and these things called Hayya cards as other makeshift visa entry documents that provided free public transportation in addition. So like other countries have made that work. The US has been profoundly like, just like, wow, like it is like the most inhospitable environment for something of this scale, you know, such as the World Cup to be taking place. I think the US is frankly the worst country to choose in this moment to be a host country on every level. I mean, the fact that, you know, free public transportation is being provided, has been historically provided by many governments as part of the kind of process and benefit of the game, that has been not the case here at all in the United States. I know we mentioned Kansas City earlier, but I kind of wanted to talk about that briefly just because I felt it was just so like disturbing to me on some level that there's the city of Kansas City, which, by the way, they're not going to really have that much turnout. The hotel prices and bookings that are happening there, it doesn't seem as though the international, though the world, the global world is being drawn to really want to come to Kansas City on top of the visa issues for the specific countries that are involved with the particular games. But nonetheless, the city paid $25 million to build a temporary, important temporary transit system. This is not permanent transit system. And they're still going to charge everybody $15 per ride. And the city buses, which had historically in the last, you know, I think a couple of years have been free, are now having to now a charge. There's going to be more. They're going to actually cost money for even just residents to also pay. So there's no even tourist distinction here. And the fares themselves are going to be kind of ridiculous for anyone who's living there, just because if you had relied on free bus system in an area with really poor public transit to begin with, you're definitely not in a position to be able to be shelling out, you know, $2 to $5 for each ride of a bus. On top of that, they're going to be cutting 25% of the routes after the World Cup is over. So even though there's going to be an expansion of public transit in the city, they're going to kind of condense it simultaneously. I mean, the same is true in Atlanta. It's a whole situation across the board. I mean, they are in for, they're doing this like big cost investment, $120 million downtown to be able to help the Atlanta Stadium develop. But a part of what they're going to be doing that people are very upset about is they're going to be rerouting and changing a lot of the buses, meaning that there are some routes that they're just going to be cutting entirely, meaning so that they can redirect all of those buses towards the World Cup. But how are people who rely on buses supposed to be able to get to work? I mean, it's absolutely terrible. I mean, on top of the homelessness sweeps, which are happening everywhere, in an attempt to like, quote unquote, clean up the city, but not really. They're just kind of punishing people, putting them in jail and destroying their belongings and doing nothing to actually house people. It's just meant to be kind of a temporary moment, which we always anticipate, you know, with the Olympics, this is a very common thing as well. In terms of the kind of damage that's done to people living in these host cities. But I do think, to me, it's really a crazy situation when you take a bigger look at the infrastructure failures happening in the United States. I mean, you alluded to it, but it's really, I find it hilarious. I think there's a lot of Europeans who have been booking, trying to go. They want to go to the Newark World Cup, and they think that they can walk over the New Jersey Turnpike. And it's like, there's just no conception that like, no, like, I mean, you can, if you've ever routed it, it absolutely theoretically is like a 15 or like 30 minute walk or something like that. It's actually seems very quote unquote doable. But if anyone knows the New Jersey Turnpike, that's not real. I mean, that's like what, like 8 lanes of traffic just for cars with not a single pedestrian walkway in sight. Like, that is not how the US operates. So I think there's going to be a lot of interesting reflections too, as like travelers do start coming to the US and seeing these infrastructure failures. I mean, some areas that I'm thinking about, the Gillette Stadium in particular, which is in like, what's it, it's Foxborough. It's like a, it's claiming that it's like a Boston. They're like claiming this is like the Boston FIFA. No, it's not. Like Foxborough is like, that's like an hour plus away from Boston. And also it's like an hour away from Providence. So you're in the middle, frankly, of nowhere. I mean, I'm really curious if they're going to have like a hotel infrastructure system that they're building with maybe shuttle buses. But really, like some of these stadiums, where they're being, where they exist, it's completely like misleading about where this stadium is in relationship to the city. So we're certain to find a lot of people who booked, you know, the thinking they're going to go to Boston, the city, and then having to rent cars or something to be able to drive out to the stadium that they're supposed to go to. So I think there's a lot of rude awakenings and a lot of directions about the realities of America. You know, to your point, and to what we've been talking about on the visas, that's a huge one, a huge like kind of a rude awakening of the kind of ruthlessness of the right wing agenda. And the other side of this is like the complete failures of the American infrastructure. And, you know, despite the fact that many cities are putting all this money into like, you know, developing out their stadiums, they're not really putting money into meaningful infrastructure at all. And how are you going to take a part of the country where many parts of the country, which have just no public transit, like Los Angeles, is known for having just horrific public transit, which is why the traffic there is so terrible. And yet, you know, how are you going to remedy all of the depth of those problems in time for a single event? I don't think it can be done. So I think there's going to be a lot of interesting reflections that I'd like to see from people coming in and for those who chose not even to come at all.
3: Yeah, just sticking on the transportation thing for a second here. I don't know if you saw this piece in the New York Times. You can walk to the World Cup in New Jersey, but should you? And it's interesting. It's a little, frankly, a little glib for my tastes. But it's by this New York Times reporter and a photographer, and you know, it's a photographed piece. And they start at, I believe it's Penn Station, and they do walk to MetLife Stadium, and it takes about 6 hours.
4: And that's actually insane.
3: Just the way, because you know, you can't walk through the Lincoln Tunnel, so you got to find your way around. And they say the stadium is less than 4.5 miles from the Weehawken end of the Lincoln Tunnel. And you know, but the reality is, what's going to happen? The tickets, a round trip ticket on New Jersey Transit is going to be $98. Normally, that is $13. Now,
4: there's no differentiation for residents.
3: That's
4: just going to be what they're going to charge. That's insane.
3: So if you're going to MetLife Stadium, and being realistic, you probably don't have a reason to go to MetLife Stadium during the World Cup unless you're going to a match. But still, what is the purpose of raising the fees? And why does New Jersey Transit get away with raising these fees from $13 to $98? We have to look at, there's so much in here. You know, New Jersey Governor Mike Sherrill has said that, I'm not going to stick New Jersey commuters with the tab for years to come. FIFA should pay for the rides, but if they don't, I'm not going to let New Jersey commuters be taken for one. And a little, little wordplay there from Mike Sherrill. But it's interesting to point out that FIFA itself, the governing body of international soccer and the World Cup, is set to make $11 billion over the next, like basically starting now. With all the promotion, the sponsorships, the advertising, and all of that. This is a huge money-making opportunity for FIFA, which is, again, $11 billion. Now, the organization says that they're going to spend about $10.5 billion of that back in all of the things that they have to do, the streams, the logistics and all of that, $10.5 billion still seems like a lot to me, but you still end up with like $500 million that FIFA president Gianni Infantino is going to basically just end up with, his organization will end up with. And so, you know, the reality here is like FIFA is doing this as a profit-making venture, and that trickles down to every single person, every single player, every single fan who wants to come. And, you know, if you can even afford these tickets, if you can afford the travel, and listen, I'm glad that some people are able to do that. I will be at my local bar, even though I live, you know, just not too far away from Newark or Boston here. But, you know, and this is something we're seeing nationally. You know, you talked about Kansas City, but also in Boston, tickets from tickets to Gillette Stadium, which is in, you know, near Foxborough, as you mentioned, are normally the event day price is $20. They're going to cost $80 to go to to go to Gillette Stadium in Foxborough, Massachusetts. So what we're seeing is fans of sports. We're seeing local residents, as you mentioned, in Kansas City, you know, really being stuck with the bill for FIFA, which is going to make many, many, many hundreds of millions, maybe even billions of dollars, depending on how you want to do the math on this, at a time that, you know what, I wish we could just enjoy some sports. Let's enjoy some great soccer. Let's enjoy watching these teams. You know, the European Championships just ended just in time for the World Cup to begin. I watched a lot of those matches. You know, it's a great time. It's something that I think, you know, every worker, every person deserves to enjoy, just enjoy themselves and be able to watch this. But, you know, when you bring the profit motive into it, like they do, like with all sports, and we'll talk about the NBA finals in a little bit, because I think that's an important story, especially for our New York City listeners. You know, when you bring the profit motive into it, it actually really just has a negative impact on everyone.
4: Across the board, absolutely. You know, one of the things I just actually looked this up and found out. So the New Jersey Transit tickets were originally supposed to be $150 for each round trip journey. That was the original proposal. You know, that's usually $13. The price was later reduced to $105, apparently because companies, unnamed companies, made donations, and then it was reduced again to $98 just before the tickets went on sale. So I just
3: absolutely like, ridiculous. Absolutely ridiculous, Rachel.
4: Mind-boggling. And it's just, it's such open price gouging. It just feels like, you know, what a clear way to take a look at what's going on in the United States for just, this is our regular on some level. Like, if the companies can, they will. Not to mention all the Ubers and the ride shares, they're going to be price gouging. And if you're trying to go to MetLife Stadium, it's going to cost $225 to park at one of the 5,000 parking spots at a shopping mall that's connected to the stadium, which is accessible by pedestrian bridge. So, you know, there's that. And then there's a shuttle bus. Originally, it was supposed to cost $80. It was cut because Kathy Hochul, I guess, intervened to make it $20. But these are going to be yellow school buses, so they're not going to be even like charter buses. So you just have to imagine.
3: Even the people who won Mamdani's ticket giveaway may not be able to afford to get to the games, is basically what's happening here.
4: Yep, that's what I'm putting out there. So even people who live here, you know, I mean, I'm curious the cost of the tickets. I'm very curious. I'm curious on every front, because I'm like, you know, maybe I thought about maybe I should go. But looking at all these things, how could you? Like, you know, you're going to have to end up shelling out, even just to like a local person, probably shell out thousands of dollars just to go here, including the tickets. So it's just an absolutely clear to me example of so many levels of failure, not to mention too, I think the kind of highlights of the railway systems across the country, when we're thinking about the U.S.'s railway infrastructure, which is horrific. I mean, in Dallas, there's basically only going to be the option of you got to pay for a parking ticket. Again, it's going to be in the hundreds of dollars for the parking tickets, or you could take a commuter rail to a charter bus. That's an option. But the Dallas Stadium, for those who don't also realize, another kind of misleading reality is that the Dallas Stadium is also far outside of Dallas. These stadiums are not built to be in the center or the hubs of cities. They're built to be in these more kind of suburban stadiums. So, you know, they're surrounded by highways. They're surrounded by infrastructure that is completely car-centric and car-focused. So it's really not, we don't have the infrastructure in the United States built to even have people be in mass going to these games. But I think it's a greater reflection on the failures of American infrastructure and the kind of like limitations of having such a car-centered society on every level. I mean, the car-centered society is something that I always think about, Chris, because it just enrages me, especially because if you look at the design and the layout of cities that are the West Coast in the United States, you can see the car-centric kind of reflection because of the time period in which they were built in the United States. The more like kind of the newer cities that are built, they're all built with cars in mind. And a lot of it was done originally, not just by Ford as a company, but other U.S. car-based manufacturers who, when they first came around, basically started kind of bribing mayors across the country. They just bribed mayors to be able to reorganize the architecture and the reorganize the city planning to facilitate for cars. And when you think about like kind of the cost of existence in the United States, like you need to have a car to exist in the vast majority. I would say, honestly, there's only a few, a handful of cities, including New York City, that you could really get by without using public transportation, with only using public transportation and without a car. I mean, there's very few cities in the United States that you can live a lifestyle like that. So it's really kind of just disgusting to me because we're in a situation right now, which I don't know if you've seen, but the automotive industry is, I don't know where it's going to go in terms of the whole economic crash of it all. But cars, like buying new cars have been on the like extreme decline. Like it's been kind of concerning. Like the economic situation is just not looking so good. Car dealerships are saying that the economy is pretty much just stalled. You know, most people can't afford the gas they put in the cars at this point, let alone afford a brand new vehicle. So we're just seeing like this part of kind of the American economy just struggling on every level. And it just enrages me because it when we go back to that kind of fundamental question, it never needed to exist in the first place. Cars were luxury items that were brought into cities, and cities were rebuilt to suit the interests of that kind of growing sector of capital at the time. And the reality is that it was never needed. And there are some bustling cities even historically in the Midwest. I mean, I think Kansas City is actually being one of them, which is kind of an interesting reflection that when they were first built, were very kind of had, you know, walkable downtowns and like normal ways of setting up a city and have been changed dramatically for cars. I mean, Texas has like what, like 8 or 9 lane highways. Like it's absolutely obscene. And the more lanes don't actually even fix the traffic problem, which is another conversation. But the point is that, like, you know, there are like real investigations that are done in places like Florida, where, you know, even if you are trying to walk across the street to get somewhere, you can't do it because there's not the pedestrian crossing that you need to get to is 2 miles up, and then you go across and then you go 2 miles back. So it's just very clear to me that the infrastructure failures of the United States is going to be a huge reflection point, I think, for the World Cup. But beyond that, I think that we're finding ourselves in a situation where I think the overall tenor of American life, it might be a bit of a shock for people. Just the way that people live here in the United States, the cost of things. I mean, even the water bottle rules. I don't know if you've seen this, the water bottle rules for the World Cup, which has been like kind of controversial. Like basically what I have seen about the water bottle rules on the World Cup is that they were, after pushing really hard, they were finally allowed to bring, people are finally allowed to bring in only 20-ounce soft plastic disposable water bottles. Originally, they were kind of basically banned, but it's really like to bring in anything hard because they didn't want people to, you know, whatever, throw them on the field. But what I will say is that, you know, 20 ounces, that's pretty much only Dasani. I don't know if you've noticed this, but like Kirkland, other normal brands, those are like, is like 15.9 or something ounces. They're kind of different varying sizes. So you can't help but feel like even if this rule was changed, it was changed in the interest of one particular company to benefit from this. So I just think there's a lot to unpack with the World Cup. And I think the infrastructure and these other kind of small minutiae changes do just reflect the realities of what we're dealing with in the US, not to mention the kind of visa crisis. And I'm curious also the kind of experiences of racism, unfortunately, that I think a lot of people are going to to experience when coming here. That's another thing I'm just kind of left kind of opining on.
3: Yeah, definitely. Definitely. I mean, on the bottle thing, also the new policy. Yeah, it's only 20 ounces and also has to be fact.

0: right about the car thing too. I mean, even the market for new cars, it is outrageous. You can barely find any new car. I don't even know if you can get a new car for
1: under. I mean, I've never bought a new car, so I really have no idea. But
0: I currently don't own a car, but you know, I don't need one in my neighborhood, but I, you know, it would be helpful to have one at times. And so I look occasionally to see what the market looks like. I don't know that you can get a new car for under like $20,000 at this point. I bought my first car in 2006 for just under $10,000. Brand new off the lot, drove it off the lot under $10,000. Awful financing deal, but I was young and dumb. That's a whole other story, the financing situation. But, you know, you can't even get a decent used car for under, you know, $8,000. You know, I'm looking at the Connecticut market, which I regularly look at. But even a used car, like, I'm not paying 10 grand for your 2012 Subaru. I'm sorry. this market cannot be sustained. But for, you know, and the reality is it's not up to individual car sellers or, you know, individuals who are reselling their cars even to fix this. The reality is we actually need government to give us better public transit. We need the systems that are put into place when it's going to make somebody money. We need those systems actually to be put into place because it benefits the people. We need free buses and free trains and trolleys and all of those things. Mass public transportation, not just, you know, better access to cars, but real mass public transportation to be available to everyone, no matter where they are. We also need to plan our neighborhoods better so that, yeah, you know what? You can actually have a sports stadium in your neighborhood. And half the size, if you look at Dallas, look at, you know, as you mentioned, look at LA, look at some of these other cities, half the space that's taken up by the stadium is actually parking. You know, look at where Fenway Park is, though, in Boston.
1: I hate parking. Like, it enrages me when you think about it, like how much space and how much it changes the heat, because you have now that you have just like hot pavement, like you just have to think about how that affects the environment. It's just so ridiculous.
0: Right.
1: Anyways,
0: you have no trees. You have just all of these cars soaking up and then the ground reflecting the heat. You know, but look at some of the older baseball stadiums as mostly primarily a baseball fan. Look at some of these older stadiums that are in neighborhoods that you can just walk to. You know, Fenway comes to mind as the closest one to me. But even Yankee Stadium, not quite the same, the new one, but, you know, still
1: the public transit. You can take the train to Yankee Stadium, three different trains.
0: Absolutely. And so, you know, thinking about it that way, where you don't have to waste, you know, parking space on parking. If we actually rethought the entirety of where things are in relation to where we live, not just on an individual level, but on a neighborhood level, on a city level, on regional levels, life could actually be so much better for so many people. But unfortunately, you know, the car companies, all of these companies won't go in for that. They're not going to go in for that. Before I forget, Rachel, I did want to say, if you still wanted to get tickets for a game, FIFA is in a little bit of a crisis. They have 180,000 resale tickets available right now, and we are 3 days. We're recording on Tuesday, 3 days before the start of,
1: yikes,
0: of the World Cup in the U.S. It'll start on Thursday with the first couple Group A matches in Mexico, and then Friday in the U.S. with Canada versus Bosnia and Herzegovina, and also USA versus Paraguay, which I think will be a very interesting match. Oh, I'm sorry, the Canada game is actually in Canada. It's in Toronto. So the first U.S. game will be in Los Angeles. It's U.S. versus Paraguay. But in any case, there's about 180,000 tickets available for resale. And at the same time, they also still have 15,000 original tickets that were never sold for these group stage games, these first sets of games. So if you want to go, you can still get tickets. They're not cheap. The resale tickets are at least $800, where the cheapest tickets from FIFA or directly are well over 1,000. Plus, as we've been saying, you got to park and you got to get there. 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We'll be right back with more of our show.

0: 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You're listening to Covert Action Bulletin. 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We're back now with more of our show.
1: I want to talk, Rachel, keep it on sports for a minute, though. I want to keep it on sports for a minute and talk about the New York Knicks of all things. I don't know if you saw the video of this. I don't know if New Yorkers, if you watched this.
0: I was watching it live. Let me tell
1: Donald Trump getting booed at the Knicks-Spurs game. Some people are blaming Donald Trump for the Knicks not taking the third game. I think it was a good game. Yeah, Rachel, I mean, watching some of these videos of Donald Trump very clearly getting booed as he was shown on the TV, even he was like, oh, what is going on here? Even you could see his face, and the people around him just looked so unbelievably offensive.
0: They cut offended. Real quick.
1: They I'll did. Say that. They certainly they cut did real cut quick. Real quick. But and then we have to think about this. You know, the mayor said, you know what? All right, because the Secret Service came in and instituted this absolutely ridiculous, like you were getting on an airplane, you know, security cordon was a four blocks in every direction around Madison Square Garden. The mayor, Zohran Mamdani, said, OK, we're doing a free watch party for 5,000 people in Bryant Park. It's sold out within it was free, but you had to get a ticket. The reservations went within like 4 seconds of it opening up at noon. But then the New York PD went in and pepper sprayed people to try to get them to disperse after the game. I think, you know, that was an intentionally set up by the NYPD. They wanted to mess with people. They absolutely, this entire series, in fact, the NYPD has been just getting in the face of people who are trying to celebrate, getting in the face of people who are trying to enjoy sports and enjoy their city. We have seen, I think, people in New York City, from everyone I've talked to and all the videos I've seen, coming together to enjoy something for really the first time in a long time with the Knicks. You know, of course, it's been since 95 since they won and 99 since they were last in the finals. You know, it seems like New York is really feeling something right now. And, you know, the NYPD just isn't going to let anyone have any fun unless they're really, really rich.
0: Definitely. I mean, there are so many reflections I have about this game. And you can't help but feel like how deeply political it is, with Trump and Mamdani both attending the game. Mamdani attending the game by spending his own money out of pocket to spend $1,000, which again is an obscene amount of money. $1,000 to be in a standing room only area, which is just obscene on every level. Like, if you just think about that, that's crazy. But, you know, he's you kind of see the symbolism of that in a way. It's like you have like the politician of the people standing around. People, you know, part of the pit of where people are. And then you've got Donald Trump in a box above everybody else. And I think there's just a very strong feeling of kind of that counter. I don't know how to describe that, but I think it's just really, it's really shows the extreme contrast in some ways about kind of what Donald Trump represents and what Mamdani represents. And, you know, I don't think Mamdani's a perfect politician. I don't necessarily think he's the shining light and example of everything socialism has ever been. But what I will say is, for a lot of people, and for myself included, it's probably the first time anyone's seen a politician be halfway honest about anything at all. It's like really shocking, kind of some of the things that have been able to be easily implemented. Even the fact that there's this kind of desire to have this watch party that the mayor's office set up, I think in and of itself was just a kind of a symbolic political choice, of course, being made about who is being prioritized and who is not. I'll tell you that the Trump Secret Service shutdown was like deeply disturbing to the entire city. Like, as in, if you did not leave work before 4 o'clock, there's a possibility that your train lines would be shut down. There's a possibility that you couldn't get it back, that you couldn't walk, you couldn't go where you need to go. They shut down pedestrian traffic. They shut down everything. So it's just like one of those moments where, you know, wow, like the whole city is going to adapt and change for one man. And you just can't help but feel like how infuriating that is. I mean, we've had presidential cars come through before. This isn't the first time, but you can just feel it. I mean, Trump not only fell asleep during the game, which I feel like is just kind of one of those things that you just kind of, you know, you did all this just asleep during the game. Like, are you kidding me? You know, people were pissed. I think a lot of people outside that we had been interviewing were, you know, one, blaming Trump for like losing. Like, everyone's saying, well, Trump is like the curse now. Like, Trump is the reason why. If the Knicks lose, it's Trump's fault entirely. But the other part of it is people are just angry at the feeling that there is such a deep emotion about those who got to be inside and those who were outside, and what that meant. Because, you know, one, even I was watching a news program after the game, which I was like really just kind of like shocked by and upset by. There was a watch party in Queens, and there was one of the players, I forget the player off the top of my head, but one of the players of the Knicks who was born and raised in Queens, he came from this like high school, and the high school was having a watch party kind of to get excited and of course celebrate. But it's like all of the people that made this young man who he became, like his former coaches, you know, his cousins, like his dad was even at this one. And you just have to think about like, wow, you know, like everyone who made, like, it's just such a stark example of like what it means to have that just deep, deep disconnect, where it's like the community that this person is from, that made this person, that made this player, they have no access to even cheer for him directly inside. And yet Donald Trump and anyone who can afford an $8,000 to $10,000 ticket can. And that's just one of those things to me that just it kind of reveals, in the way that sports often reveals, the deep kind of class tensions of our society. You know, sports have always meant to be and were meant to be for the working class. And it's the working class who are the ones who often are the ones who train their whole lives to be the ones to compete in these sports and then get thrown away at some point when their bodies no longer work. And you just have to think about how, you know, just how revealing that is about capitalism as a system and what it means. And I just felt so frustrated by that. And I wanted to also say this too, Chris, that those videos that came out about the NYPD pepper spraying people, I want people to pay very close attention, because I'm not saying that New York can't get crazy, because New York absolutely can get crazy 100%. But it's not Philadelphia, okay? Like, this is not how people behave. It's a different sports culture. I'll just say, I've been here for like 15 years, and I'm like, I don't know the last time I saw like a sports riot in New York. I mean, you know. And so but if you look at the videos, it's all this, like the same, I think it was like a Knicks Spider-Man or whatever, God knows, like very New York. But like, you know, if you see the same faces and same people and all of the same footage, like we're probably talking about a small group of like, you know, 50, 60 people that the NYPD was then coming after. And if you watch people back up and some of them leave, they're not fighting the police, but they're just also, you know, drunk and acting a little up. It is what it is. But to categorize and say, like, which what the right wing is doing, because they're trying to come after Mamdani for the watch party, be like, look at what you did, look at the chaos you sowed and created, when the reality of it was, like, you know, 20 minutes after the game, pretty much Bryant Park was completely cleared. Like, nobody was at Bryant Park, and everyone who had gone, they were saying that it was like very, very like kind of chill, like a little bit, like they were a little sad in some ways because it was a little too chill, and they had wanted to go to like a turn up outdoor watch party, like kind of bar vibe, and that wasn't going to be the case here. So I just think we got to be very critical too about the right wing media and what they're trying to portray and why, because I do question that narrative that people got super crazy. And of course that's the footage that goes viral on some level, and you know, whatever, if people did get crazy, let them, you know. I was surprised. I mean, that's why they didn't want them outside of Madison Square Garden. They didn't want people to go crazy and riot and come after Trump, because it was an obvious conclusion one could draw, you know?
1: Yeah. I mean, it says a lot to me, Rachel, that given the how long it's been since, you know, the Knicks have made it to the finals, and then longer since they won, that Trump got more boos than the Spurs did. Like, listen, I know New York sports fans feel a way about their team, and I'm all about enjoying your team, you know. So yeah, there were some boos, whatever, for the Spurs, but Trump got way more boos, and I think that says actually so much, and especially for the people, you know, because let's be real, not a lot of New Yorkers can even afford $1,000 ticket, let alone the $40,000 tickets that are being sold. You know, I'm whatever, you spend $1,000 to stand there, like, that's fine, do your thing, you know. But a lot of, you know, I think Trump didn't quite expect, for people with that amount of money, not that money means class, but, you know, not the money equates to class, but I think Trump was assuming that given the audience and who, you know, who could afford these tickets, that he would be a little more welcome. I think that, you know, certainly he was shown to be to be wrong. And, you know, as we, you know, last week we talked about America 250 and all the nonsense he's planning, you know, starting next week. I think, you know, he's maybe in for a little bit of a surprise in terms of the turnout and, you know, how people actually react to some of these things.
0: There's a lawsuit. I don't even know if they're going to have that UFC thing at all, because you can't just be building the UFC like mega dome thing on a national park without congressional approval.
1: It also might rain. It also might rain in D.C. that day. But I wanted to talk about the NYPD thing, too, because this wasn't just like, you know, patrol officers. This was actually the SRG. This was the Strategic Response Group. This is their counterterrorism group. That's who they actually sent out to Bryant Park for a watch party. And I fully believe, listen, like, I've watched a lot of these videos. I mean, first of all, I think there were provocateurs in there sent in by the right wing media in order to, you know, yeah, take advantage of the fact that the Knicks lost, that people were, you know, having a few drinks, doing whatever they got, you know, whatever they're doing to and try to enjoy themselves, but to try to pick some fights and really to provoke people in, you know, into getting this response so that the right wing media was able to get some of the videos that they did. I have no doubt that, you know, these right wing media figures who want to go viral on X and they want to go viral on Telegram and all of that and say, oh, look at, you know, look how bad, quote, socialism is, because now, you know, New York is a socialist utopia, apparently. Apparently, if you listen to them, or a socialist hellhole, depending on, you know, how you look at it, you know, but I fully believe that, you know, they would go and do something like that. And I think there are some folks who I've seen on X who are going through all of these videos trying to identify patterns or even individuals to see who are these people? Who are these people that came out and did this? But even then, even if that's not the case, the fact that they sent the SRG in, which one of the things they practice is actually called aggressive policing. If you're trying to get an unruly crowd of drunk people to disperse, you don't get in their face with pepper spray. If you know anything about like human psychology, you know that getting in the face of people who are already worked up is actually not going to accomplish the thing that you want to accomplish. It's not going to get them to just back up and leave and go home or take the party elsewhere. It's actually going to enrage them even more. They're going to be even more enraged. They're going to, you know, they're going to react. And that, I think, you know, is what the SRG wanted. That's what they do. And if you've ever seen them at a protest, you know that this is exactly their MO. This is how the Strategic Response Group works. They, you know, find somebody in the crowd who they can tell is already agitated, who's going to respond to them in a negative way or when provoked. They go and provoke that person or a small group of people. And when they get a response, they then say, oh, look, we have to beat this demonstration. We have to pepper spray this demonstration or this watch party or this neighborhood celebration or whatever it is. In response. And that's what then the police union puts out. That's what the police commissioner puts out in the past. That's what the mayor has put out. We'll see what Mamdani says if he even bothers to address this, you know, if he says anything. And I don't think he needs to, frankly, in terms of a few unrowdy, you know, a few unruly people in Bryant Park. I think other than that, you know, it was very much what you'd expect from people going out, having some drinks and getting lit and watching a game. I mean, things are going to happen. It's not, you know, people, it's not a people marching in a parade, you know, on Memorial Day or something. Like, people are going to have, you know, have some fun. But anyway, I'm just thinking, like, when we see these videos, just trying to build on your point here, when we see these videos and when we see the way the police reacted, look at who those police were. Look at what their actual job is in terms of being the counterterrorism unit of the NYPD. That's who the NYPD chose to send out to deal with people who were watching a basketball game.
0: Yeah, it reveals everything you really need to know, for sure. Definitely an insight there. I mean, you know, the whole situation, it kind of just killed the vibe. Like, everything was on lockdown, like everything. There was like police barricades everywhere. It took 2 extra hours, I guess, for some people to get into the game. And for those outside the game, I mean, these areas with these, like the pubs nearby, they're all meant to be kind of overflowing with like kind of post-game jubilation, or even if you lose, there'll still be post-game, whatever it is, people are going to be out there drinking. It just is what it is. But those bars were completely empty because the NYPD shut them off to foot traffic entirely. So it's just like one of those things where it's like, you know, like if Trump hadn't shown up, like the mood would certainly be different. So if your whole goal, it just kind of reveals Trump's own desires. Like, he just wanted to go to the game because he wanted to go to the game, you know, at the end of the day, that's all it is. And it's like, what a just the clear display of like what these billionaires stand for. He went to the game also with the Knicks owner, which is also, you know, just gives, it gives every vibe you need it to give in that regard. I just think, you know, sports are this reflection of capitalism as a whole. And they're this, like, the reason why people, I think, are rooting so much for the Knicks, especially from a New York standpoint, is that, like, the Knicks have, you know, they haven't won in a very long time like this. They're completely the underdog in this scenario, in this situation. There's no one star either on the Knicks. There's no, like, one real standout player that everyone's going to root behind or get behind. It's kind of a combination of a motley crew. That might be a little bit too disparaging, but that's kind of the vibes in some ways of just, you know, like, I don't know how we got here, but we got here. And I think it reflects the kind of feelings and energy of what New Yorkers feel like right now. I mean, that's certainly the feeling of working really hard, never really getting where you should, and then getting a moment and getting an opportunity. And, like, you know, sports narratives are some of the most powerful narratives. That's why we have so many sports movies. That's why we have so much of this kind of lionizing of sports in the United States, because I think what they are is they serve this avenue of aspiration for the working class. They serve as this avenue for working class people to see themselves reflected by these players' stories and struggles, because that's where the players come from. You know, they're bought by owners of teams, and there's a whole kind of unsettling, especially in football, kind of legacy of what that kind of is like. I think there's been a lot of really interesting commentary I've seen made on that, especially Colin Kaepernick, you know, football player who kind of reflected a lot on, like, the kind of weird auctioneering kind of slavery undertones of some of this. And you can't help but feel like the NBA has its own variation and version of that as a sport that is majority Black at this point, in terms of the players. But that's what people, we invest in the kind of story, the sports stories in America, those stories are meant to make us all feel like, you know, somebody who's down on their luck, any irregular working class Joe could become something great. I mean, boxing stories are totally like this. Everywhere you see and everywhere you turn, it's a rags to riches story. And it's just part of that kind of mythos that capitalism builds to help us kind of hold on and hang on. But it's a really hopeful experience for people. And I think that that's also going to be interesting to see as people kind of in this moment, like right now, there's a reason why people want a Knicks win. It's New York City pride, but it's also like, there's a lot of, like, you know, there's a lot of hopelessness going on right now. The economic situation is atrocious. The living conditions are horrible. I mean, the Trump administration has been aggressively cutting SNAP. I mean, it has been across the board. We are in a cost of living crisis. So it's no surprise that people want to feel like the potential to win and get out from underneath all of that. There's a kind of projection and reflection of that. And that's what I think sports serves as, a catharsis for those emotions. So I'm not surprised also to see such strong emotions from people who in their day-to-day lives right now are getting pinched on every single level. Many people facing unemployment, facing just obscene pricing for housing, just the insecurity of living in New York right now. It's just out of this world. So you can't help but understand and relate to the catharsis of emotions that I think people are trying to express. And that's also why I don't quite love the complete dismissiveness of, like, when sports riots happen, which I don't think happened here, but when sports riots happen, I think there's a dismissiveness of it. And it's like, well, sometimes, you know, the working class is only given but so many avenues to vent many of the feelings that people have, very real feelings about frustrations, about the system that we live under, the alienation. There's a deep sense of community in the way that, like, sports teams come together, in the way that we all can feel like we're in it together. We're all part of the same struggle. So, you know, we can't just also be so dismissive of that either. I think working class people who may or may not actively articulate those feelings, they often come out in these places, in these ways. And sports are a place where everyone is physically coming together and physically reacting all in one moment as one. And so I can't help but feel like it's a very human reaction to the forces that capitalism puts us under.
1: Yeah, you know, just thinking about it, sports and, you know, in many sports are some of the only ways that if you are poor, you have to express yourself, because all you need is a ball in a field, a park, an empty driveway to kick around a soccer ball with your friends, or, you know, play kickball, or, you know, even baseball, you get a bat and you can a ball and you can manage to, you know, you scrounge up, you know, whatever it is as your bases, and you just kind of, you know what, it's not 90 feet, but you figure it out and you just make it work. And, you know, a lot of that when I was a kid, you know, with our friends, just being out, you know, all day, all summer, let's just make, you know, play sports. And I think that a lot of people have that experience with sports, you know. And then, of course, growing up, there is also the celebrity culture, but so many sports players who come from the working class, who do stay true to their roots. You know, of course, we think about the people who don't, but, you know, so many players who do stay true to their roots and stay true to their working class, you know, upbringings and histories. But, you know, Rachel, I can't believe we just did an entire episode about sports. Not something I thought we would ever do here on Covert Action Bulletin. But, you know, it's true, as we said in the beginning, you know, even sports is not separate from politics and the machinations of capital. So we did get do an entire episode on sports between the World Cup and the, you know, next games of the Knicks series. You know, we're going to have to see what happens and how all these things go. I think the way I'll leave it here is Trump killed the vibe, but Knicks in five. And we will leave it right there. But before we go, if you like where you are today and you want to support independent journalism, go to patreon.com/covertactionmagazine and become a patron. 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

According to an April 2026 report from Earth Justice, quote, the EPA issued a proposed rule that would dismantle coal ash protections for both operating and former coal power plant sites, exempt hundreds of coal ash dumps from any regulation at all, and permit the owners of coal power plant sites to minimize, delay, or entirely avoid cleanup of contamination at their facilities, end quote. Fairbanks' own Citizens for Clean Air says disposing coal combustion residuals on open taiga and thawing permafrost for 100 years is an underappreciated part of air and water quality problems around Fairbanks, and they object to the proposed EPA rule changes. You can find information and links to submit a comment by June 12 at kwrk.org.

0: comments related to proposed changes on the reservations of water are due June 30th, and the Susitna River Coalition and the Northern Alaska Environmental Center are encouraging Alaskans to help protect Alaska's water. Healthy rivers need water, and Alaska's water reservation laws are one of the few tools available to keep water flowing for salmon, wildlife, recreation, and communities. Right now, the state of Alaska is proposing changes to the rules that govern water reservations. These changes could make it harder for Alaskans, including tribes, communities, and nonprofits, to apply for protections that keep water in rivers and streams. The proposed changes include new data requirements that would shift more cost to applicants and change who holds the water certificate once it is granted. Alaska's water belongs to the public. The rules governing it should work for the public. Alaska's rivers are the lifeblood of our communities, and we cannot let this deadline pass quietly. You have until June 30th at 5 p.m. to submit a comment. You can find background information and links by searching for water at northern.org or go directly to the Notice of Proposed Changes on Reservations of Water at the Alaska DNR website by searching Alaska Public Notice 224040. Search up Alaska Public Notice 224040 to read the proposed changes and make comments by June 30th at 5 p.m.
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0: today on Against the Grain.
1: It became real Cold War anti-communist organization, and it entered the war on terror in the same way. And now you can really see the same legacy as it attacks anti-Zionist Jews, not only Jews, but as it attacks anti-Zionist Jews and, you know, tells us that we're not Jews and calls us foreign. You can really see the consistency from its origins.
0: Scholar Amaya Gelman reflects on the Anti-Defamation League's long history of targeting the left in the United States and abroad. She describes the purported civil rights group's involvement in the Red Scare, its surveillance of left organizations, and role in branding as anti-Semitic those who criticize Israel. From the studios of KPFA in Berkeley, California, this is Against the Grain on Pacifica Radio. I'm Sasha Lilly. The Anti-Defamation League has been regarded by many liberals as a civil rights organization, fighting anti-Semitism as part of a broader progressive agenda. Amaya Gelman, author of The Anti-Defamation League and the Racial State, argues that the ADL, since its inception, has considered the left a bigger threat than the white racist right. She's founding director of the Institute for the Critical Study of Zionism. Amaya, why do many liberals think of the ADL as a broadly progressive organization?
1: Well, the ADL is understood as a conservative organization for a lot of its history, partly because of its origins in a very conservative corner of the Jewish communal world. And it was aligned with conservative forces all the way through the 80s. And it still is, of course. But something happened in the, I would say, between the 1950s and the 1980s that caused a little bit of muddying and confusion. And that is the civil rights movement, in which, as many people are aware, the ADL participated in some ways. It participated in legal and sort of related advocacy to try and oppose discrimination and housing and employment. But it did not participate in the more transformational parts of the civil rights movement, the idea of like actually redistributing power, sharing power, decentering white, like white-led education, decentering white-run organizations like the ADL itself. So it's sort of perceived as an actor in the civil rights movement without any kind of attention to the way that its participation was actually conservative and protective of most arrangements of power, and particularly of capitalism, and particularly opposed to Black power, Black liberationism. That's one thing. And then in the 80s, that even though the ADL had again been identified as a conservative organization, opposing affirmative action, et cetera, and sort of adopting the kind of advocacy for Israel that we have understood as conservative for a long time, the ADL actually sort of by accident became a leader in the advocacy against what was at the time like a real scourge, a really like terrifying escalation of anti-Black and anti-immigrant and anti-queer violence. It became an advocate for hate crimes policy as a way to kind of force police to deal with these forms of violence that they were generally not interested in enforcing any kind of restrictions on or responses to. And even though the ADL was a deeply, deeply conservative organization interested in working with the Christian right, already beginning to exonerate white nationalists in many cases, it was sort of mistaken as a progressive organization because people understood opposing racism, opposing anti-queer violence, et cetera, as a form of progressivism. And that's just a problem with our own sort of limited way of talking about politics and our, like, I think many of us, you know, grow up with kind of unspecific versions of history that can really be misleading in that way. But that's the ADL's sort of trajectory and the way that it has camped out on progressive politics, even though it is a deeply, deeply conservative and anti-left organization.
0: And we'll return to this, but I wanted to ask you about an episode that you mentioned at the start of the book, which is a police raid that was done on the offices of the Anti-Defamation League in San Francisco in 1993. What did that raid reveal about the ADL, especially, I guess, for people who didn't realize its conservative nature and history that you've mentioned?
1: In 1993, the ADL published in one of its sort of reports that it often put out a piece of information about the Nation of Islam that apparently the FBI recognized as classified information. The FBI wondered, how did the ADL get its hands on this? And what else might the ADL be holding? And so the FBI raided several ADL offices, and they found not only classified FBI information, but also they found that the ADL had spied on the American Arab Anti-Discrimination Committee and other organizations in the Bay Area, as well as doing things like, you know, surveilling cars and parking lots outside a meeting and then checking sort of in unauthorized ways with connections at the Department of Motor Vehicles about like who owns this car, et cetera, sifting through trash, like really, really like espionage. And it had also bought, apparently, the files of a defunct police unit in San Francisco that had been disbanded by court order as unconstitutional. And that police unit was surveilling political organizing, counterculture organizing, and it had amassed dockets on thousands of individuals and thousands of organizations. And when it was disbanded, those files were supposed to have been destroyed, but rather than being destroyed, they ended up in the possession of the Anti-Defamation League. And the story is kind of convoluted. There are a couple of players. Their homes and storage units were also raided. One of them disappeared, absconded to the Philippines. And their relationships to law enforcement and to the ADL and to this kind of espionage, as well as to selling information to the South African government, passing information to the Israeli government, like this web was sort of woven. And it was really never fully documented, partly because the FBI's investigation seemed to sort of stop short, and partly because in the course of a lawsuit against the ADL for the espionage, the ADL claimed that it had the right to do these things as, quote unquote, a journalist, because it was publishing information and sort of findings of its investigations. And so the whole thing was sort of left, I would say, unresolved. There was the court case did come to a close. I think the ADL had to promise never to do what it said it hadn't done already ever again, and it had to pay a fine. I'm not sure that anything actually ever transpired that mattered, and certainly people were never made whole, I guess. And the whole situation was kind of swept under the rug and forgotten, as you know. Like, it's something that many people have not heard about, even though it was on the front page of the New York Times and so shocking at the time. But what was confusing to people about it was that the organizations that the ADL had on its list were leftist organizations and civil rights organizations. I mean, not even necessarily leftist, but actually, like, the ACLU, for example, was on the ADL's surveillance list. And the question was, like, isn't the ADL supposed to be a civil rights organization? Isn't it supposed to be advocating for people's civil liberties? Why is it treating these organizations like enemies? And a small amount of that started to come out at the time. There were some discussions by researchers, including Chip Berlay, especially, who was a researcher of the white right, who remember it and started to sort of publish at that time their conversations with the ADL's officials who were sort of in charge of its surveillance unit, that those officials did view and had viewed the left as an enemy, in fact, as a bigger threat in many instances than the white right. And the reasoning that sort of comes out of the ADL's history is that the left, the anti-racist left, which is part of a, you know, global third world anti-colonial solidarity, was threatening to the West and to the idea that capitalism and the United States as a world leader were sort of the roots to democracy. So this was really an ideological Cold War, ideological anti-communist conceptualization of the idea, like the idea that the civil rights movement and people who were opposing state violence were actually dangerous to the United States. I mean, this is a, it's actually a pretty standard neoconservative position. But it was surprising to people because they had understood the ADL as a civil rights organization. The history actually shows that the ADL is much more closely tied to neoconservative politics than people generally understand.
0: Well, let's talk more about the history. So you mentioned briefly its origins. What were the origins of the Anti-Defamation League? Where did it come out of?
1: The Anti-Defamation League was founded in 1913. It's a period of immigration and turbulence in the formation of whatever is going to be an American identity, but also it's really at the tail end, and not even all the way at the tail end, of settlement, colonial settlement, and the westward push of the, you know, the frontier. The ADL was formed in that moment and out of that moment. The backstory is, we might think of U.S. Jewish history as kind of beginning with the Ellis Island moment, right? The arrival of Jewish immigrants from Eastern Europe who are fleeing pogroms and fleeing anti-Semitism and the violence of the Tsar. That's where so many American Jews' grandparents came from. There were 2 million Jews who arrived at that point in history. Prior to that, though, there had already been a wave of immigration in the 1800s. And that wave of Jewish immigration had come from Central Europe, what's called, you know, the German Jewish wave of immigration, even though it wasn't Germany at the time. And those Jews had already arrived in the United States. They weren't destitute. They were not Yiddish speakers. They considered themselves European, and they embraced the kind of European nationalism and like sort of colonial superiority that defined Europeanness at the time. And they were enthusiastic participants in U.S. settlement as well, which is sort of a piece, right? They were drawn from the same presumptions about the like morality and superiority of European culture and the right to colonize. And those immigrants had made their way. They'd already sort of established themselves financially. They had, some of them had started with nothing. Some of them had started with wealth. But by that point, they were kind of a, you know, bourgeois, if not entirely upper class. And they were white. They talked a lot about how they were, about the sort of unity of Americanness, by which they meant American whiteness, in which Jewishness was a religion, absolutely was not an ethnicity. And they didn't want to form Jewish organizations because they wanted, they didn't think that people should be separate. They just thought Americans were Americans. And they talked about themselves as white often. When they saw these other immigrants coming in, they were extremely concerned, partly because these immigrants were not white. They were not European in the sense that German Jews understood European sort of superiority. They were, you know, kind of, they were perceived as backward and religious and dirty and unassimilated. And perhaps worst of all, they were leftists. So there was a huge class divide and a huge political divide. And as has happened in so many cases with U.S. immigration, the immigrant group that had sort of like attained power and whiteness and had elite access set out to just control these other immigrants who were coming in. So the American Jewish Committee was founded first to try and make sure that the new immigrants did not form their own organization to represent Jews. And the Anti-Defamation League was formed in 1913 to try and make sure that the discourse, like the way that people were talking about Jews in the United States, wasn't shaped by this idea that Jews were a foreign, dirty, poor, leftist, marginal group. So it was really kind of a defense of whiteness and a defense of elitism and a defense of the state against these new immigrants that animated the ADL's founding. It's been so consistent ever since. It became, you know, it was anti-communist, and it became like a real Cold War anti-communist organization, and it entered the war on terror in the same way. And now you can really see the same legacy as it attacks anti-Zionist Jews, not only Jews, but as it attacks anti-Zionist Jews and, you know, tells us that we're not Jews and calls us foreign and Soviet, you can really see the consistency from its origins.
0: Emea Gelman is my guest. We're discussing her book, The Anti-Defamation League and the Racial State. I'm Sasha Lilly, and this is Against the Grain. So you just mentioned this history, this long anti-left history of the Anti-Defamation League, the ADL, including against working class Jews who emigrated in successive waves of immigration to the United States, who by and large were left-leaning. How did that impulse of the ADL, how was that expressed during the anti-communist witch hunts of the Cold War in the United States?
1: Well, that's such a scary episode and with so much resonance to the present. The Anti-Defamation League had become, by the early 1950s, really not a Jewish organization, but an anti-communist organization. Also an education organization, but really an anti-communist organization. So much so that staff inside the ADL had considered abandoning the designation of the ADL as a Jewish organization. It didn't do that, but that was the vibe. The push was to become the anti-communist education organization that the United States needed to prosecute the Cold War, essentially, to turn Americans into good Cold War citizens who could project American capitalist morality out into the globe as a way to press against Soviet communist appeal to other parts of the world. So, you know, the United States was trying to garner the support and the alignment of other nations. And the ADL's job was to say, like, well, we're going to produce the sort of picture of democracy that allows the United States to do that. And of course, one of the key things that was needed in order for the U.S. to project out to the world that it was a moral leader was to tackle racism inside the United States, because it's very difficult to say, you know, to go to an African nation and say, oh, you should follow us and not the Soviet Union. And African nations are pointing to Jim Crow and saying, really? So the ADL's role was already sort of a moral and citizen-making role, and race was very much tied up in it. But fundamentally, its role was in developing anti-communism as the sort of center of American citizenship. And so when leftist organizations, and particularly Jewish leftist organizations, came under attack in the Red Scare through the McCarthy hearings and through the sort of fear-mongering that was so pervasive in the United States, the ADL's role was to figure out how to further prosecute Jews who are communists, not to defend against the ways that accusations of communism were so closely intermingled with anti-Semitism, the way that the construction of communists as some sort of foreign insurgency rather than a political movement of people in the United States who simply believed that things should be politically different, the way that that sort of foreignizing commingled with anti-Semitism to say Jews are not really Americans and neither is anybody else who's a communist. These people are Soviet ops and they're not citizens. And so the ADL ended up collaborating with the McCarthy hearings. Its trajectory was, you know, wasn't so clear cut, but it had so many points of contact. So it met with the staffers of the McCarthy hearings and the Hearst newspapers, which were another sort of source of anti-communist vitriol in U.S. political culture. It offered for the McCarthy hearings to access its files so that when they were interested in bringing Jewish, you know, people who were accused of being communists or leftists before the hearings, that they would already be tracked in the ADL's files. And partly the ADL was trying to aid the hearings, and partly it was trying to preserve the name of people who were not in their own files to say, well, don't attack these people because we have not tracked them as communists. And it participated in other ways as well. It was sort of a cheerleader for the prosecution of Ethel and Julius Rosenberg, who were accused of passing secrets to the Soviet Union and whose prosecution took place largely in the press and was deeply, deeply anti-Semitic and built on these perceptions of Jews as an insurgency. The ADL, along with the American Jewish Committee, really denied that anti-Semitism could play any role and accused people who were talking about how anti-Semitism was driving the prosecution of actually just trying to use that as a way to make people sympathize with communists. And they conducted purges within Jewish communal organizations of anybody that they suspected of being communist. So social workers and teachers lost their jobs, and union organizers who were organizing the professions that were hired by Jewish funded organizations were purged. Community centers were disallowed from having speakers who dissented against anti-communism and McCarthyism speak in their spaces. The attacks were really quite quite coordinated and quite intense. And even after that time, even after the Red Scare, as the ADL sort of developed its language about race and rights and its language about anti-Semitism, which it really sort of pushed into in the 1970s, it continued to associate anything that was left with anti-Semitism and any Jews who were on the left as sort of apostates.
0: Right, with echoes too today. How did the ADL in the late 1940s and the 1950s, at the time of the establishment of the State of Israel, how did they regard Zionism?
1: The major Jewish organizations in the United States who had come from this sort of German Jewish immigrant sphere were not Zionist to begin with. They didn't go along with the idea that there should be a settlement. They were very deeply American. And I think actually that's an important thing to hold when we're thinking about the ADL in the present, is that no matter that we think of it as a Zionist organization, it talks about Israel all the time, that fundamentally its allegiance has been to the United States and Western power broadly. They weren't interested in Zionism at the time, partly because they were so focused on the United States and their citizenship here, as were other Jews, leftist Jews as well. And they didn't have any interest in what would be maybe an agrarian or working class project, and certainly not a racial liberation project as Zionism was presented, because they didn't think of themselves as anything but white. When they began to be interested in Zionism as a project and in the colonization of Palestine as a project was in the 50s. And here I draw on the work of Matthew Berkman, who looks at how the major Jewish organizations sort of collectively came to realize during the Suez Crisis, the 1956 Suez Crisis, that Israel was actually a strategic proxy for US and Western power in the region. And at that point, they became interested in Zionism and shoring up the State of Israel. There was also the moment that we often think of as kind of the dawn of U.S. Jewish enthusiasm for Israel is 1967, which is the moment of the Six-Day War. The Six-Day War is the war in which the Israeli military, which has been in tension with the militaries of the surrounding Arab states, takes preemptive action against them and in a very short period of time prevails and expands its territory and establishes itself as kind of a military power, to the surprise and contradiction of its previous narrative that it was sort of under siege and a beleaguered and vulnerable nation. The Six-Day War galvanizes many U.S. Jews into action and concern about Israel and into sort of more enthusiasm for Zionism, partly because, you know, I'm drawing on my family history here, like people were worried about Jews. Jews in the United States were worried about people in the State of Israel. And then also there was a sort of like celebration of the throwing off of the idea of Jewish weakness, right? Like a Jewish military can dominate. And major Jewish organizations in the United States really weren't ready for the upwelling of Zionism, the upwelling of like funding and donation and people trying to organize around this. But once they understood that this was a way to move people, and especially a way to kind of capture U.S. Jews for U.S. Jewish organizations, which had not been particularly central to secular Jewish life, they took it up in that way as well. But fundamentally, their interest in Zionism has been as a proxy and a vanguard for colonialism rather than as a liberation project, even though in the context of the United States, where civil rights and the idea of racial justice, you know, however instrumentalized and threadbare they may be, they're very central to politics here. And so the idea of Israel as a liberation project has always been an important part of that narrative.
0: You mentioned earlier the Anti-Defamation League's connection to the civil rights struggles of mid-century. And I wanted to ask you about the tensions between the ADL and the Black freedom struggle. How did some of those relationships or this idea of the ADL as a civil rights organization become kind of fraught, especially around this characterization that the ADL made of Black anti-Semitism?
1: That's such a fraught trajectory. So the ADL's entry into civil rights actually begins long before the civil rights movement. Your listeners may be familiar with the fact that the NAACP, which is the sort of OG Black civil rights organization, was founded in part by white Jews of the same kind of era and social milieu of the ADL. And it's really important, I think, to understand that even though, like, there's an organization, the Anti-Defamation League, and there's an organization, the American Jewish Committee, and there's an organization, the NAACP, that the sort of social class the ADL always had this sort of projection that it was calling for fairness for all. That didn't mean at its founding, it certainly didn't mean not discriminating. The ADL's leaders actually believed that discrimination was a right, in much the same way that Southern white shop owners used the claim that this was their property and their business and they should be able to exclude Black customers if they wanted to. So did, I mean, that wasn't a crazy idea that they had just invented on the spot. That was a longstanding idea within liberalism that property owners should be able to exclude people from their property. And within the Anti-Defamation League and the American Jewish Committee, there were certainly elite and upper-class Jews who wanted to be able to exclude not only Black people, but also poor Jews, and Russian Jews, Eastern European Jews from their businesses. They were not interested in ending discrimination. They were interested in fairness, with however they conceived it. When they entered the civil rights movement, they entered in a very formal way in some regards, like, you know,

0: arrange the deck chairs, as it were. At that point, the split started to manifest. So organizations like the ADL started to understand the demands for civil rights remediations as a form of discrimination. So, for example, the Anti-Defamation League, for example, opposed affirmative action, which that arose in the 70s, but it's sort of emblematic of their longer trajectory of opposing forms of redress of racism that actually required redistributing power and resources and recognizing white privilege as a sort of unfair advantage. The ADL had also, in earlier decades, for example, in the context of school desegregation, often sided with or called for sympathy for the feelings of white Jewish parents who had escaped discrimination, who had come from discrimination and now just wanted to enjoy the benefits of the, sort of more elite, wealthier school districts that they had been able to afford to move to. And so they objected to the idea of integrating those spaces. Just for example, like these ideas of redistributing resources, the ADL read as an attack on the rights of people who had amassed this privilege and who had sort of moved up the presumptive progress ladder in the United States. And so when civil rights organizing began to turn to more redistributive demands, as Jesse Jackson put it, like the move to actually claim power and not just decency from other people, then the white-led Jewish organizations began to pull back. And also black organizations understood, I think, that they had to separate themselves a little bit from these alliances because as they were having to cater to the interests of white middle-class people or upper-class people, that their ability to actually make anti-racist demands was limited. Of course, the big blow-up happened in 1967 when the Student Nonviolent Coordinating Committee shifted its position from maybe supporting Zionism and reading Israel as a racial liberation project to understanding Israel as a colonizing project and understanding Palestinians as the colonized and the targets of that project. When in July 1967, the a SNCC newsletter announced that and called for people to sort of, as I said, test their knowledge about what was happening in Palestine, then the major Jewish organizations, which by that time had adopted Zionism as well as part of their sort of narrative of what it meant to support Jewish interests, completely broke with them and began calling them anti-Semitic. 1967 and the conflict with SNCC was kind of the marker that is often remembered, but actually, in the years that followed that, the Anti-Defamation League was involved in a conflict over Black liberationist schooling in New York City, the Ocean Hill-Brownsville school experiment and teacher strike that really crystallized the idea that it moved forward with after that of Black anti-Semitism. Before that, it had kind of been open to the idea that Black radicalism was a demand for change and perhaps impatience for change. But when it came into conflict over the schools in Ocean Hill-Brownsville, which were taken over through a city experiment by Black and Puerto Rican communities and started teaching like Afrocentric education and African philosophy and decolonial philosophy, and also called to transfer a set of white teachers who were also Jewish teachers largely, the Anti-Defamation League and also the United Federation of Teachers constructed the idea that this was anti-Semitism, and not only anti-Semitism, but specifically a Black liberationist inflected anti-Semitism, which was driven by the left. And after 1969, this became the ADL sort of stock in trade. I should say at that moment, there was also the response to the school conflict generated a moment so much like the present, where there was an absolute like search and I would say witch hunt for anybody who they could accuse of anti-Semitism or any organization that they could accuse of not cracking down hard enough on whatever they were calling anti-Semitism, and a real construction of the Black left and its allies as racist. And that's a perception that the ADL has continued to sort of leverage over and over in conflicts ever since.
1: Amaya Gilman is my guest. We're discussing the Anti-Defamation League and the racial state. This is Against the Grain, and I'm Sasha Lilly. So what role did the ADL play in right-wing efforts in the 70s and the 80s and beyond around the world to undermine movements of the left? You've been describing much of the conflict domestically, but their efforts were not just confined to the United States.
0: They weren't. In 1967, 68, the Anti-Defamation League began to extend its efforts to Palestine. It actually sent its chief counsel to report back from Israel, as he called it, and to really drive discourse about the settlement of Israel in the U.S. context. So Arnold Forster is the name of the attorney who was sent there. He was in the leadership of the Anti-Defamation League. He became kind of a journalist. He was, I think, also a frustrated actor and really enjoyed doing that. And he would generate television interviews and radio interviews that were sort of overt propaganda, in which he would ask questions like, you know, are you violating Arabs' rights? And then the person he was talking to would say, no, absolutely not. That's no problem here. And then he would send that back. I mean, it's quite amusing. You can see some of those online. They're archived. And he sent that back to television stations and radio stations throughout the United States, and it was picked up. It was called Dateline Israel. It was really an effort to drive discourse in the United States. And in the 80s, the ADL moved into a different kind of sort of foreign policy intervention in the Reagan era. It began to take up Central America as a place where it was sort of doing interventions, and but also narrative interventions, but trying to support U.S. efforts to combat left-wing governments and also left-wing like resistance movements against right-wing governments at the time. Its hands were sort of visible in Nicaragua and in Argentina. But actually, in the spying scandal, it turned out that many of the organizations that the ADL was surveilling were the organizations in the U.S. that were providing support and kind of exposure in U.S. politics to left-wing resistance movements in Central and South America. It also had a less direct, but also sort of hands in the Philippines and in South Africa. And it was closely sort of tied to the Reagan White House's task force on Central America, which was sort of a kind of a conversation place where NGOs and right-wing churches and the Reagan administration could sort of propagandize to the U.S. public about why right-wing governments were better for democracy and for the world than left-wing governments. It also had other kinds of relationships outside of the United States. It was certainly active in Eastern European politics, and it continues to be kind of directing narrative on anti-Semitism and engaging with Holocaust survivors' claims. And in those contexts, sometimes sort of offering its capacity to leverage policy inside the United States. That's actually not so much the subject of my research, and I hope that other people will take it up more. There's a really fascinating moment in a film that you can see online called Defamation. It was made by an Israeli filmmaker. It's a fly on the wall film about the ADL. And there's this fascinating scene where Abe Foxman, who was the director of the ADL who recently died, was speaking to Ukrainian officials who are clearly trying to, you know, use their relationship with the ADL to get U.S. policy to be more favorable to them as they were thinking about how to fend off Russian aggressions. And Foxman talks about this. It talks about why they are interested in him in the film. So there's just all these kinds of engagements outside the United States, many of which are predicated on the idea that the ADL is an expert in anti-Semitism and also that it's close to the U.S. government. It's a really fascinating set of relationships.
1: Well, given what you've just said, you know, so the ADL, you know, on the one hand, undermining the left abroad, undermining the left in the United States, but at the same time, sort of a fig leaf still of civil rights credibility. And I wanted to ask you about the 1980s, where the Anti-Defamation League launched efforts in the mid-1980s to promulgate educational materials and curricula to schools around anti-bias. Can you tell us about those efforts and those that were sort of pulled into those efforts who might otherwise have been, one would hope anyway, appalled by the ADL's actions in much of the world?
0: I mentioned at the beginning that there was this sort of moment of concern about anti-Black and anti-immigrant, and to a certain extent, anti-queer attack in the United States at the end of the 1970s and the beginning of the 80s. And that also set the table and the tone for a new push toward education by the Anti-Defamation League. We may know now, I mean, the ADL has recently withdrawn all of its educational materials on everything except anti-Semitism. But until, say, last year, the ADL was widely known as a anti-bias education resource for schools, providing curriculum and sometimes actual direct training on racism and even Islamophobia, which is somewhat ironic, and other kinds of civil rights issues. The ADL had always kind of done that in the context of the anti-communist education program that I mentioned. But in the 1980s, it actually expanded that work into what it called a world of difference. A world of difference became essentially the ADL's education empire. It appeared in schools all over the United States. It was really ubiquitous. It expanded into a campus of difference and workplace of difference, lots of spin-off programs. The way that it began, which is so emblematic of how the ADL's history has worked, was with some real personal relationships in Boston. In Boston, there was a public television station that was interested in trying to figure out how to intervene in racism and racial tension. There was a strong ADL infrastructure where the local leader there, Lenny Zakim, had strong relationships with Black and other civil rights organizations that had been developed over a long period of time. Those were personal relationships. And so the combination of those two things allowed the ADL to develop an education program that used public television PSAs, public service announcements, in combination with a curriculum that it developed. And it had the community backing to sort of disseminate this throughout public schools. What is sort of erased in that is that just prior to that, the Anti-Defamation League had disseminated a real Cold War document as a curriculum. It was a 300-page curriculum. Half of it was devoted to talking about white nationalism and that sort of threat, that racist and anti-Semitic threat. The other half of it was devoted to talking about how the left was only pretending to be anti-racist and how communism and Marxism should be understood by every student as, you know, leading to totalitarianism, and anybody who was vaguely sympathetic to them should be, you know, understood as un-American and foreign and insurgent. That curriculum itself had been a way to try and undercut efforts by the National Anti-Klan Committee and the National Education Association to do an anti-racist curriculum that actually challenged the state itself. The ADL was so horrified by this idea that it had created its own curriculum that really took the entire left as an enemy. But by the time it got to Boston, it had sort of softened that. It kept many of the same readings. It had sort of the same approach, which was like, we should be colorblind, we shouldn't think too much about capitalism. And it was able to locate that curriculum in a set of community relationships that sort of gave it credentials. Horrifyingly, at the same time, the Anti-Defamation League, and in fact, Lenny Zakim, had been promulgating anti-Arab blacklists around the United States, talking about universities should not platform people who speak about Arab and Palestinian rights, including, you know, this set of Arab and sometimes Iranian and often Jewish speakers who are advocating for human rights. All of this is to say that the ADL's World of Difference program was born out of this real combative refusal to deal with racism and a real deep anti-Palestinian and anti-Arab sentiment. But because it was grounded in these community relationships in Boston, it was quite successful. And it was quickly promulgated across the United States by school districts who saw what was happening in Boston, were really interested in trying to do something about racism, right? It's not clear, but something, take a step. And so A World of Difference became a ubiquitously adopted program across the United States. In some cases, local communities really objected to it because they found that it elevated sort of whiteness and also Holocaust memory above the experiences of other communities. And for example, it was accused of really downplaying and marginalizing the experience of Japanese internment and denying the Armenian genocide and refusing to talk about queer rights, etc. But it became kind of a new education empire for the Anti-Defamation League. And it positioned the ADL as an education expert. And we're still seeing the repercussions of that as schools try to, for example, support Palestinian students through this 3.5 years of genocide and incredible racism and violence. And every time they try to say the word Palestine within the school walls, the ADL is in there sort of denouncing it and saying, we're the ones who really know about racism and what you're doing is anti-Semitic and it's not permitted. So the education empire that the ADL was able to build kind of on the back of concern about racism in the 80s has really empowered it in the present.
1: I wanted to ask you about the present. So, of course, especially starting in the 1990s into the 2000s, anti-Zionist movements in the United States have grown. And then, of course, as you say, during the genocide against the Palestinians, we saw waves of protests, which were then really brutally repressed in the United States. And I wanted to ask you about the role of the ADL in opposing those movements and also the way that the definition of anti-Semitism became such an important weapon, obviously not just for the ADL, but including for that organization.
0: The ADL's repressive role on college campuses and in cities against the protesters who have risen up against genocide and also, you know, naming Zionism as the structure of power and violence that's underwriting this just has been enormous, right? So partly it's a narrative. The ADL, because it's the kind of arbiter of what is anti-Semitism, has been invited to characterize these protests that are political protests, right? That are resistance to incredible violence, to characterize them as anti-Semitism and essentially be unquestioned. And it has allowed the ADL to do things like introduce people's feelings that when their politics are challenged or when their allegiance to the state of Israel is challenged, that they're somehow physically unsafe or that they're owed more safety than, for example, Palestinians who are being subjected to bombs and being burned out of their homes or burned in their homes. It has also entered in the last year into the realm of lawfare, which is the practice of using civil rights law generally to attack anti-racist movements, to attack those who are trying to use political speech and to teach about genocide and colonialism, and partly to sue in order to create risk so that people can't even afford to try to teach about those things, and so that university administrators, I'm using universities as an example here, but it's more pervasive, of course, so that university administrators begin to crack down on protest or on teaching or on speech, even in advance of being sued. And then in some cases, those lawsuits are also used to either arrive at settlements where, regardless of whether a case has been proven, the ADL is able then to sort of impose policy on a community, on a campus, or on a whatever space that they're working in that restrict speech, that define political speech as anti-Semitic, that define criticism of Israel as anti-Semitic, or actually to win, in some cases, damages, or to support the Trump administration in trying to extract funding, right? So that it's a sort of widespread tactic, lawfare is, that sort of uses the law and the threat of legal action to produce all kinds of policy and extract resources and redirect resources. The ADL has been engaged in that both directly through Lawfare and also discursively by naming things as anti-Semitism and smearing people as anti-Semites. I will say often the ADL's targets are people of color and immigrants, often Palestinians and Arabs, and often Jews, and often queers, actually. It's important to identify that the ADL's targets are often the precarious within a community. But the other thing that it has done that's so significant and impactful is it has continued to put out these sort of reports on anti-Semitic incidents and hate, as the ADL has framed it, with increasing frequency and with increasing specificity to, like, you know, it's happening here, it's happening in this venue, it's happening in this city. And those reports themselves become instrumentalized. First of all, they're filled with inaccuracies and unsubstantiated information, as report investigative journalism, really important investigative journalism in outlets like Jewish Currents has continually found. They are often preliminary data that's not substantiated later, but they become the basis for, you know, of course, panicked reporting in media outlets, because people do care about anti-Semitism and they care about the cohesion of a society and the question of whether people are safe. And so these reports play on the need of media to report on those things and to try and quantify risk. And so media have consumed the ADL data and sort of regurgitated them, which of course then inflames the concern about what the ADL has termed a crisis of anti-Semitism. It also invites people to report incidents of anti-Semitism, or what they're calling anti-Semitism, to the Anti-Defamation League at far greater rates than anybody else is reporting any other kind of racism. I mean, people experience anti-Black racism at the hands of police all the time. Nobody is collecting that information in the way that the anti-Semitism industrial complex is collecting that. So it's created a kind of self-perpetuating universe of fear and then policing of whatever is feared and repression that I think in some ways resembles McCarthyism, but actually is now driving militarism and capital in a way that I don't think that we have really reckoned with. And it certainly far exceeds what McCarthyism did in the 50s. For example, right now in front of Congress, there is a new bill to tackle anti-Semitism that calls for $1 billion to be allocated to the nonprofit security grant program. It's a sort of war on terror securitization program that pays for the hardening, the militarized hardening of primarily Jewish communal spaces, but primarily only Zionist Jewish communal spaces, to make them sort of policed against this supposed threat of people challenging the right-wing politics and the Zionist politics of these institutions. There's that. There's also, of course, the way that the ADL's conception of anti-Semitism has helped drive capital and weaponry directly to the Israeli state as it's committing genocide and expanding that genocide to Iran and to Lebanon and beyond. So there are really material consequences for the way that the ADL has used the definition of anti-Semitism. The construction of this definition of anti-Semitism that says that criticizing Israel or comparing Israel's military actions to Nazism or calling Israel a racist endeavor, that to say that those are anti-Semitism is a new piece of policy that was created partly with the ADL's doing and partly in conjunction with right-wing governments throughout the world only in 2016. So it's important to understand that this isn't ancient, right? This is a policy and an advocacy program that is very much in the present and very much with the ADL.
1: I'm afraid we have to leave it right there. Amaya Gelman, thank you so much.
0: Thank you. Thanks for having me.
1: Amaya Gelman is the founding director of the Institute for the Critical Study of Zionism. We've been discussing the Anti-Defamation League and the racial state. You've been listening to Against the Grain. I'm Sasha Lilly. Thanks so much for listening, and please tune in again next time.

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1: I'm Jeremy Scahill from Dropsite News, dropsitenews.com. It is Tuesday, June 9th. Well, at least three dozen times we've been in the situation that we're in right now, just over the past few weeks, and that is that Donald Trump claims that a deal with Iran that he claims is going to be a great deal is imminent, and that it just takes a little bit more maneuvering. And he always tempers that by saying that he can resume massive bombing. At times he said that he's going to destroy all of Iran's civilization if it doesn't come to the table. And then he also simultaneously says that Iran is begging to make a deal. The past few days have brought an intense flurry of activity. The Iranians had warned for many, many weeks. In fact, since the initial ceasefire was signed that led to a round of diplomatic talks in Islamabad back in early April, the Iranians have said that one of their red lines, one of the conditions for any deal, is that a ceasefire must apply to all of the theaters of war in the region. And they really have been zeroing in an intense way on Lebanon, where, of course, the Israeli occupation forces have waged a scorched earth bombing campaign in southern Lebanon. Hezbollah has fought back quite tenaciously against the Israelis, but Israeli forces did manage to move north of the Litani River. And part of what seems to be Netanyahu's thinking here is that if Trump does make an agreement with Iran, and if he respects to whatever extent the Iranian demand that the ceasefire apply to Lebanon, Netanyahu wants the position of the Israeli occupation forces when the music stops at that period to be as deep into Lebanon as they could make it. You know, Israel now has created this fictitious concept of the yellow line. They're doing this in Gaza, where despite a ceasefire, they've killed nearly 1,000 Palestinians since the October deal went into effect. But the Iranians had warned that if the Israelis continued with their attacks against southern Lebanon, and in fact, if they began to attack Beirut, that Iran was not going to sit idly by. And so late on Sunday night, Iran launched a barrage of ballistic missiles at Israel, conducting a number of strikes. We don't yet know the full scope of what the Iranians hit. But what we do know is that in the past, Israel has downplayed the types of targets that the Iranians hit. And as the dust settled and we learn more, it's quite clear that Iran has sophisticated intelligence and an ability to actually strike at military and intelligence facilities inside of Israel. The Israelis then responded, conducted a number of airstrikes against Israel. Donald Trump claimed that he had warned Netanyahu. This pattern also played out, not just with Trump, but with Biden, where we hear that the U.S. president is growing very, very upset with Benjamin Netanyahu, only to then return to the reality that the U.S. and Israel have acted in concert, hand in glove, ever since October 7th and the onset and launch of the intense Israeli genocide. And in fact, right now, as we're speaking, the Israeli forces in southern Lebanon, in Tayr Sour, are continuing to conduct very, very heavy strikes. The Iranian military, in a statement yesterday, indicated that it wasn't just attacking Beirut that would be considered an actionable event that Iran would need to respond to, but they also suggested that continuing these operations in southern Lebanon would also constitute a violation. There is certainly intense diplomatic activity. Pakistani leaders, regional players from Qatar, Turkey, Saudi Arabia, to one degree or another, are all very, very involved. And we have a great guest that we're going to bring on to talk about this in a moment. But first, I want to welcome my Dropsite colleague, Ryan Grimm. Ryan, there's a lot to get to. We have a really packed show, but it does seem like we're once again in this position where Trump is telling people early in a week, watching the financial markets, forcing the New York Knicks to lose, that war could be again resuming, or Trump claims there could be some kind of a deal.
2: Yes, and just real quickly, because I do want to get to Mohammed. Trump did indeed cost the Knicks game three. It's not clear, you know, what that will do to his psychology and in what ways he will lash out, particularly for the extent of the booing that he got from the public at the stadium. A couple points of context here. The entire kind of financial markets have been propped up over the last several months on a record run the last, you know, 2 months since the quote unquote ceasefire, by particularly Goldman Sachs and JP Morgan, and assessing that the Strait of Hormuz would be open by June. We're now in June. Trump is pushing hard up against their analysis. And if their analysis falls apart, part of the structure of this kind of fantastic market that we've had starts to crumble. Meanwhile, the World Cup starts in the United States in just days. And Trump has the 250th birthday celebration of the United States, not just centered around the 4th of July, but the festivities that he has planned in Washington begin in the weeks leading up to that. He's got a fight. He's got this entire spectacle that he has been planning. And I don't think that when he launched this war in February, he thought that it would be ruining his celebration. So all of those things combined, looming financial crash, plus the celebration that Trump has been planning, I think put a new crunch on his effort here.
1: Yeah, no question. Well, I do want to bring on our guest, Mohammed Ali Shabani. He is joining us from the UK. He's an award-winning Middle East expert and scholar, also the editor of Amwaj.media, which is a London-based news site focusing on Iran, Iraq, and the Arabian Peninsula countries. I also want to just say I've become an avid reader of Amwaj.media. It is a phenomenal news site, and I was talking to Mohammed earlier about this. I think what both Amwaj and Dropsite are trying to do is swim against the stream of short attention span theater that the public has become accustomed to. And I really encourage people to check out Amwaj.media. And Mohammed, also the great journalist Ali Hashem from Al Jazeera, is a regular contributor and journalist at Amwaj. But Mohammed, thank you both for your work and for joining us this morning on Dropsite.
3: Thank you so much for having me, and congratulations yourself on excellent output on Dropsite. I really appreciate everything you guys do. You really are at the top, even on Iran. Kind of a competitor sometimes, but you guys are doing really great. So congratulations.
1: I hear you. I don't even see it as competitive. I mean, I read your work, and I think it's informed me so much. And I more consider you guys kindred spirits than competitors.
2: Let me make one point about your the layout of your site is so cool. Like it's innovative in the way that you'll have these like in-depth detailed pieces, but then also pull elements of them out for people who don't have a whole lot of time in a way that combines, like, you know, the way that Axios will just give you that little tiny bit. And if you want more, forget it. You guys do both. So I'm an admirer just from a production standpoint.
1: All right. Love fest over.
3: Thank you so much.
1: So, Mohammed, you and I both, and your journalists also, we talk to Iranian officials, which is something that not many English language news organizations do. And we have sources within Hezbollah, within Hamas, within the Iranian government. And I just wanted to share the latest commentary or analysis that I received from one of my Iranian government sources. And this was just as the Iranians were launching their retaliatory strikes against Israel at the very end of this weekend, saying that the Israelis repeatedly crossed a red line and that time was up. And this is a direct quote. "The primary person responsible for the current situation is Donald Trump himself. For nearly 20 days, the draft of a potential agreement has been on his desk, yet he has continued to postpone it with various excuses, driven by his fear of the Israeli lobby and his hope that the naval blockade plan will prove effective. We in Iran will no longer accept or tolerate his current position. Due to his impaired judgment and decision-making, he's no longer respected by any of the warring parties or the mediators. At this point, reaching an agreement is not really feasible, as our proposed provisions for the country's reconstruction have not been accepted." He added, "Should Israel carry out another attack on Beirut in the coming days, missiles will immediately target areas within the occupied territories in retaliation." Now, Mohammed, as I understand it, and I'm curious to hear what you're hearing, there's two basic issues. There's a number of small issues, but there's two central issues that have emerged right now. On the one hand, it's this situation in Lebanon and Israel's scorched earth bombing. On the other hand, the Iranians are saying, "We will not enter into an initial memorandum of understanding, an MOU. This, by the way, is not the nuclear negotiations. This is just about ending the war dealing with the Strait of Hormuz, we aren't going to enter into anything unless there is a repatriation, or as they say in the Western media, an unfreezing of a substantial portion of billions of dollars in Iranian assets. Mohammed, give us your sense of where things stand right now and your what you're hearing from sources.
3: So I think it's quite complex right now, the state of the negotiations. I think it's more complicated than just Trump sitting on a draft for the past 20 days. I think on occasion, Iran itself has been sitting on drafts and has been loath to kind of offer a clear response. And I think part of this reason is because they don't want to trigger it. I think neither side wants to come with a hard no out in public, at least. And I think this is part of the bargaining process. I think each side thinks that time is in their favor. And this is a very important, I think, part of these negotiations. And so we've seen this process kind of drag out. You know, we have the ceasefire on April 8th. There was this expectation initially that, you know, they would resolve things in the next couple of weeks. That didn't happen. We're in June now. Trump, I think now for the 30th something time, has come out and said we're going to have a deal in the next 2 or 3 days. So what's on the table right now, I think, mainly concerns what you point out about Lebanon, which is scope. From the outset of this truce, there was dispute between Iran and the U.S. about what it actually entails. Iran was quite adamant that it entails ceasefire not just between Iran and the U.S., but also respective allies. And I think almost immediately Israel went out, tried to challenge that, and the Trump administration sided with Israel on that. And then things got really awkward because Pakistan, this third-party intermediary, this mediator, went out and essentially sided with Iran. And it gets even more complex because nothing is really written. We don't have an official document out there, right? A kind of solid point of reference, which all of us as journalists can just look at and say, okay, what is it actually saying? That's one major problem. And I think they're trying to resolve that with this MOU, with this memorandum of understanding, that there are a set of guidelines. So that's number one. There's a push and pull we're seeing right now about whether to contain this deal to Iran, the U.S., or whether to get Lebanon involved. And I think Israel and Trump less so have a strong interest in decoupling Iran from Lebanon for one basic reason. That even if there is an Iran-U.S. nuclear deal, Israel wants to make sure that the so-called regional threats are also addressed, right? And I think here after October 7, what we've seen from Israel, not just with reference to Iran, not just with the axis of the risk, of resistance, this kind of regional alliance network, which consists of Hezbollah, the Houthis, Hamas, a bunch of Iraqi groups, etc. Essentially, Israel has changed this perception of threat. In political science, a threat, it usually consists of two components. One is capability, the other is intent, right? So Israel right now is just looking at capability alone as a threat. And this changes everything, because it means anybody in the region that has any capability, even if they don't have the intent, even if their capability to do anything, any kind of harm to Israel, that's a threat. And this is part of the reason why we're seeing Israel shift its discourse towards Turkey, for instance, right, the past couple of months and weeks. So I think this is a key component of what we're seeing on the table right now. It's about the scope of negotiation. The second element is the sequencing, right? So sequencing is about what comes first, what comes last. So this is a kind of push and pull about who's going to take the first steps, who's willing to show the most flexibility at the outset. And keep in mind, the confidence and trust level right now is sub-zero. And the reason it's sub-zero is because Iran has been attacked not just once, but twice in the middle of negotiations over the span of a single year. This is unheard of. Trump administration has set out a reputation for itself. And not strangely, all the intermediaries involved in this process are aware of that, right? So Iran is not being seen as kind of this irrational actor that, oh my God, they're paranoid for no reason. There's a reason for their paranoia. So Trump, it put itself in this position. And now it's struggling with this kind of dilemma. Okay, how much are we going to, again, going back to sequencing, how much are we going to front load in this process? How many so-called confidence building measures are we willing, by we, I mean United States, willing to off put on the table? And the third element to all of this, making things even more complex, is Trump for years has made a kind of, it's almost like a tagline, going out bashing Obama for handing over, quote, you know, Palace of Cash, which is Iran's own money as part of a 2016 prisoner swap. And he doesn't want to be perceived as doing anything remotely looking like that. And Israel's allies in Washington are very cognizant of that. They know that's his Achilles heel, and they're going to push on it. They have been pressing on it in public. So here he is kind of boxed in by not just his own actions over the past year, having bombed Iran twice in the middle of negotiations, but also his own legacy of attacking Baba and not wanting to be seen as weak or kind of hypocritical. And then again, folded into this bigger picture, how does the sequencing look like? How does the scope look like? And I think these are fundamental and substantive issues that they've been trying to resolve over the past couple of months. I'm not sure how much they've come to a resolution. I think they are close. The mere fact that we're sitting here and we're talking about sequencing, I think that matters a lot, because it means in principle they accepted that something like this has to happen, right, to have a deal. The only question is, when is it going to happen? But when you come to the question of when can sometimes also be as important as the actual what if, right? So this is the kind of the state of things that I see based on the people I've spoken with. And it's not just Iranian officials, it's also regional intermediaries.
2: You mentioned that Iran believes that it kind of has time on their side, compare at least relative to the United States. Can you talk a little bit about what your understanding is of the economic situation on the ground in Iran, how that flows into the domestic political situation? Because here in Washington, you've got a lot of pro-Israel voices as a last gasp saying, well, if we just hold on indefinitely, perhaps something will snap in Iran. So don't reach a deal because things are tenuous there. What's your understanding of the situation on the ground economically and politically?
3: So there are a number of important things that have changed since the February 28th, when this war was launched on Iran. The number one thing is that the domestic power dynamic has completely shifted. The reformist president, Masoud Pezeshkian, was almost an accidental president, right? He was elected in a poll that was only held because the previous president was killed in a mysterious helicopter crash, right? So he came out of nowhere. Pezeshkian was an MP. He was a member of parliament. And in this kind of race that he had versus the hardliners, he won by a small margin. And now he was installed as president, and then war happens, right? So his authority from the outset was not very strong. And he tried to resolve that dilemma of what do I do if my political base is not very strong? What do I do? I hide myself behind the supreme leader. What do I mean by that? I mean that Pezeshkian, from day one of his presidency, has expressed almost excessive fealty to the supreme leader, Ayatollah Ali Khamenei, the person who was killed on February 28th, whose son currently is the supreme leader of Iran. And he did this by essentially on day one of his, for instance, confirming his cabinet, going to the parliament and saying, I didn't just submit the traditional kind of four ministers who need the approval of Khamenei, which is the ministers of interior, defense, intelligence, and foreign affairs. I submitted my entire cabinet to Khamenei to be pre-approved and pre-reviewed. This is unheard of, right? And by hiding himself behind Khamenei, he made it impossible for the conservative-controlled parliament to kind of reject this cabinet. So it was entirely approved immediately. This was a smart short-term political strategy to get his government approved. But then the issue arises of that fundamentally what you do when you embark on a route like that is that you undermine the presidency as an institution. So this pattern has been ongoing. This preceded the war. When the war began and you had Ayatollah Ali Khamenei killed, you had senior military commanders who, you can refer to them as pragmatic, people like Mohammad Baghiri. These people were all killed, and this new generation kind of take over. The current IRGC chief commander, for instance, Ahmed Vahidi, a person who served as interior minister under former President Raisi, someone who's known for having, without blinking, led a very harsh and deadly crackdown on unrest. This guy is tough. He's from a different breed. He's in charge now. People like him are in charge now. And the president's authority, with Ali Khamenei out of the picture, has eroded completely. He deals now mainly with domestic matters. So power right now is concentrated in the hands of the IRGC, both current and former commanders. One of these former commanders is the parliament speaker, Mohammad Barak Ghalibaf, who's also a conservative. So I'm just explaining all of this to kind of give you a sense of the domestic political landscape, that you had a weakish president already try to prop himself up by hiding himself behind Ali Khamenei, the former supreme leader. Ali Khamenei out of the picture, outright war. Of course, we essentially now have a military-led administration in Iran. That's the political side of things. And this matters because the military guys, they're less concerned with economic matters. We've seen Pezeshkian go out in public and, you know, quite explicitly say that this is a disaster what we have right now. And he's not wrong. The inflation rate, including for foodstuff in Iran, is skyrocketing. It's almost 200%. People are being crushed. And it's not just that you have inflation because there's been disruptions to commercial shipping and things of that nature. Keep in mind that 90% of Iran's imports and exports used to be carried out through the Strait of Hormuz. So it's not just other countries that are impacted by the kind of blockade of the Hormuz, not just by Iran, but also by U.S. forces. There's also Iran itself, right? But in addition to all of that, you had a more than 2 months long internet shutdown that was just kind of ended recently. And you have millions of people in Iran who rely on the internet to make a living. I'm talking about more than 1 million people just using Instagram to sell stuff, right? So you have all these people whose livelihoods have been impacted. You have skyrocketing prices. There's no kind of light at the end of this tunnel. So this stuff shouldn't be downplayed. The domestic economic political situation is dire. Having said that, the people who are in charge are not really concerned about that. They are confident that they can crack down hard on any kind of unrest that may erupt. And we know this because the person who currently commands the IRGC himself directly oversaw protests or the crushing of protests under Raisi. That's number one. Number two, they're not going to offer these massive concessions. They're not ready to do it, the military guys. So this is the bigger picture. You have a dire economic situation. You have a shifting political landscape. Is Iran hurting economically? Absolutely. There's no dispute about this. However, the key question for Washington is it hurting enough to cry uncle? As the things seem right now, unlikely. And we have specific examples of this. We had the FDD go out, one of their guys saying, well, hold on a second. We have this naval blockade. In 2 weeks, Iran's oil storage is going to fill up. They're not going to be able to do anything. They're going to be paralyzed. Their oil industry is going to blow up. We had Trump himself go out and say, pipelines were going to explode. Nothing exploded, right? And final thing to add to all of this is that even though Iran is reliant on the Strait of Hormuz for the majority of its trade with the world, another thing to keep in mind is that Iran is not a landlocked nation. It's not an island. It has over a dozen neighbors, right? And it's a country the size of Western Europe. Good luck policing those borders. It's not going to happen. So trade is going to take place. It's just going to shift. And when it shifts, it's just going to mean there's going to be more intermediaries. There's going to be more kind of fees added to everything. And again, as a final bit, one of the countries serving as a transshipment point right now is Pakistan, which is a neighbor of Iran, which is a intermediary for the United States. They're making money off this situation where trade has to be diverted. So trade will continue. The economy will limp on. It's just going to cost more money to conduct trade. And the political leadership, are they going to fold as a result of these economic pressures? No, because these military guys, it's not their number one concern. Number two, they feel they're strong enough to deal with any kind of domestic unrest.
1: Yeah, a couple things. I mean, you covered a lot of territory there, in order of when they came up. Earlier on, you were talking about sort of these trust building measures or how the process unfolds. And if you recall last week, Trump posted that message on Truth Social saying the Strait of Hormuz is open and, all of the men and women on these ships can thank your favorite president, Donald Trump. You know, what I understood from Iranians, and this was a repeat of something that happened a couple of months ago where Trump posted something to that effect after Abbas Araghchi, the Iranian foreign minister, had posted that there were these moves happening toward a resumption of larger scale transit through the Strait. Trump thanked Iran. But then he turned around and he said, and by the way, we're keeping our naval blockade. And that blew up this whole trust building initial mechanism. And because of the nature of Donald Trump and his connectedness to social media, to TV, to needing the dopamine hits like immediately from calling Barak Ravid and other correspondents, the Iranians have had to kind of adjust the way that they negotiate or approach the American president. And so my understanding was that when Trump posted that, this was intended to sort of be a step in the direction of resuming the talks that could lead to an MOU, and a combination of Trump's behavior and statements, U.S. military action, striking Iran, and then the Israelis dramatically expanding their attacks on Lebanon, put the Iranians in a position where they said, well, we now need to respond. But I wanted to ask you, Mohammed, about a couple of the specifics embedded within what you're talking about. Regarding the repatriation of Iranian assets or frozen funds, there was the recent visit of Arachi, Ghalibaf, top financial officials in Iran, in Qatar, meeting not only with Qatari political leaders, but also financial leaders. There have been reports that Trump might be, or his administration might be, exploring ways of repatriating or unfreezing those funds without Trump having to say he did it, because he's constantly attacking Obama over that. So that's one thing. The second thing is, Trump seems really obsessed with the idea of having the Iranians make a rather broad statement about how they're not going to manufacture, possess, or import a nuclear weapon. My understanding is that the Iranians have indicated they're open to that. I think they're just talking about the sort of terminology. But it does seem as though the Israeli factor here is a real one. I think sometimes people overstate the control that Israel or Netanyahu have over American policy. And I think it lets the American empire, the American government, off the hook. And you can comment on that if you choose to. But this relates to what you're saying about the domestic, political, and economic situation. My assessment is that there is a scenario that Israel is not all that worried about if the bombs stop falling. And that is that the Israelis have a long history of internal interference in Iran. That the assessment that the success of getting the Americans to do this heavy bombing of Iran has an impact that will make Israeli covert or influence operations inside of Iran, the terrain will be more fertile for those. That Iran is not the Iran that it was 3 months ago. Yes, everything you're saying is true about who's in political control right now. But from the Israeli perspective, they achieved something of enormous significance by getting the Americans to do this. So I'm wondering if you can pick up some of those pieces, the idea, the basic thing of how they're dealing with the repatriation of funds, perhaps Trump trying to do a backdoor thing. And then also how Israel may be fine if the bombs stop falling, because ultimately, I think they're raring to go with kind of trying to ratchet up the internal domestic instability in Iran.
3: So about Trump's actions and the impact they have on the negotiations, I can give you a very specific example. About 10 days ago, the United States decided to attack targets on mainland Iran, and also I think there was one or two islands, and this had to do with the enforcement of the blockade. And there was a kind of exchange of fire where Iran, I think, fired a couple of drones at one of the U.S. warships. The United States responded by attacking these kind of coastal batteries. And at the time, the United States was waiting for Iran to submit its latest response to a draft that was on the table. And based on the sources I spoke with, one of the reasons for the delay after that incident, that exchange of fire, was precisely Trump's actions. That it makes it more difficult for Iran to show flexibility when it's perceived to be under fire. And this goes both ways, obviously, right? So the U.S. also is also less likely to show flexibility when it's under fire, because nobody wants to be perceived as weak. So obviously, I think it's not just the tweets, their true social posts and all those kinds of things. It's also military actions. And here, CENTCOM is an actual important player. We can go into discussion about to what extent its day-to-day operations are being led or guided by the Trump administration directly. Sometimes military guys, they can cause trouble. Not just on the U.S. side, also on the Iranian side. Many of them have pre-existing orders, they have rules of engagement, and things can go wrong quite fast. So that's one element to it. About the frozen assets, so at the very heart of what's currently being debated is money that Iran originally held in South Korean bank accounts, right? So this money had been frozen in those accounts for years. Iran was unable to access them because of U.S. extraterritorial sanctions. And the second thing was that after a prisoner swap deal, that money was supposed to be moved into Qatar. And this happened, I believe, it was in September, October 2024. 6 weeks after that money supposedly was transferred to Qatari accounts or to Qatar, they were frozen by the Biden administration. because of the protests that erupted in Iran, and also there was a pressure of Iranian support for Russia in the Russia-Ukraine war. So Donald Trump took 18 months to pull out of the JCPOA, the Joint Comprehensive Plan of Action, which is the formal name of the 2015 Barack Obama-era nuclear deal. But Joe Biden took 6 weeks to renege on his own signature on a deal with Iran for this $6 billion, money that was held in South Korea, and it was moved to ostensibly to Qatar through Swiss bank accounts. Now we're finding out, or it seems so, that this money is actually not in Qatar itself. This money is in Qatari-controlled bank accounts in third countries, which complicates the picture a lot. And then we have this added context of Trump having gone out and screeched about this kind of Obama pallets of cash, $1.6 billion to Iran, even though this is Iran's own money, the $1.6 billion. It's just bad optics. It's poor optics. How do you resolve this dilemma? Well, money is in the third country. You have this context of Trump being loath, and as we discussed earlier, it's about the sequencing, who goes first. Whoever goes first is going to look weak. So this sequencing of a deal is very important. If you zoom out and consider all of these factors, one of the ideas that I heard about that some may be on the table is Qatar is, in essence, extending a loan to Iran with this seized, or not seized, I would say frozen money as collateral, right? So let's say you have $6 billion sitting in a bank account. You can extend a loan of either $6 or $9 or $12 billion based on the $6 million, right? And then there's obviously going to be details such as, are you going to charge any interest on that loan being extended? Is it going to be a zero interest loan, et cetera, et cetera? Because then if, let's say, there's also the question of what happens if Trump reneges on any deal? Let's say they make a deal and we have a Biden type of situation where 6 weeks after anything is announced, Trump reneges. Then what? So if the money actually being not given to Iran, but if Iran gains access to some kind of money as part of this initial understanding, if that money doesn't actually belong to Iran itself, if it's actually a loan with Iranian assets as collateral, would that be more of a reversible effort? Will that be something that harms Iran less financially? These are very complicated questions that I think they've discussed in detail over the past couple of weeks and months. And I think they are coming close to an understanding. And I think a setup like that would allow Trump to say, well, the United States is actually not handing over anything to Iran. Any money that's actually going to be, Iran's going to gain access to is in fact a loan, and a loan can be revoked at any moment, right? So there are many kind of details. It's got a lot to do with optics, but I think, again, more than anything, more than the substance right now, it's about the sequencing. The sequencing is what matters the most.
4: And the issue of of Israeli internal operations. I mean, I think it's clear that it was far more extensive than a lot of the public reaction to the events in early January indicated. And there have been recent reports in the Hebrew media. And you always have to assess, why is this being leaked? Is someone inflating it? Are the is Mossad trying to make itself look more all powerful than it may be? But it's quite clear that Israel is investing quite a bit of resources in encouraging or facilitating domestic unrest and violence inside of Iran. What about that dynamic as we move into this, potentially a different phase of this, if there is a period of months or so where the U.S. and Iran are focused on negotiating on the nuclear issue and there is some sort of an MOU?
3: So Israeli operations inside Iran have been ongoing for decades, taking the form, everything from political pressure through sanctions, through extrajudicial assassinations, targeted killings of nuclear scientists. We've seen the killings of political officials, even head of state. It's very rare to kill the head of state of another country, even if it's an enemy state. This is quite rare. The killing of Khamenei, I think this has not really been assessed, I think, sufficiently in mainstream media. So we also know that, based on reporting we've done and other outlets have done, that Israelis, one of their plans was to arm Kurdish opposition groups based in Iraq and to have them act as a kind of ground force. And this is why we saw initially, at the outset of the war, concentration of bombings on Iranian border posts, even police stations even bases of the Basij militia in Western Iran to try to kind of carve out a path. And turns out that the one person who apparently put a stop to that scheme was the Turkish president, Erdogan, who essentially saw the specter of Iranian Kurdish opposition forces going to Tehran as a nightmare. This doesn't look good from a Turkish perspective. They're already dealing with the issue of northern Syria.

0: on a small scale. We have not seen it on a large scale as in a mass offensive. And we've seen there's a history of this in Iran. It's not the first time that an opposition movement based abroad across the border in Iraq would be armed and then told to go inside Iran. This happened, in fact, in 1988 and towards the end of the Iran-Iraq war. At the time, Saddam Hussein, then the president of Iraq, hosted an Iran opposition group called the MEK, the People's Mujahideen Organization, and they launched something called Operation Mersad, where their plan was to, almost identical, go into Iran, do a large single column, and basically take the capital. And it was stopped. They were massacred. There were thousands of MEK members killed and stopped in its tracks. And obviously, the people who have a vivid memory of this are the people who live in that region, who happen to be Kurds. So I think many of the Kurdish groups, even if they were to be armed, even if they were to have a setup where they receive air cover from Israel or the United States, they are loath to be cannon fodder, so to speak. And I think that it's not just their own history inside Iran, which is instructing them on this. Kurds in Iraq have been betrayed, I think, by U.S. promises many times. And even in Syria, as I mentioned earlier this year, there was a situation where the United States sided with the Syrian central government and with Turkey in essentially defanging the Syrian Democratic Forces. So imagine SDF is allied with the United States to fight ISIS well over a decade. Overnight, they were told to put down their arms essentially and accept Syrian central government authority. That's not a really good look for the United States and for U.S. promises and credibility, etc. So I think all of this feeds into this kind of bigger assessment that there is definitely, look, there's a fertile climate for Israel to carry out operations inside Iran. There is broad discontent with the state of the economy, the state of governance. We clearly have massive intelligence failures inside Iran. The way Israel has been able to carry out targeted assassinations of high-ranking political and military officials is remarkable. And it's not, I think it's less that Israel is a superpower or Superman. It's more that the Iranians have been lazy, that they've been penetrated, that they've lacked discipline. And we also see that they also have not adhered to protocol. And I'll give you one very specific example. The Iranians knew, they have known for a long period of time, that things like their traffic cameras have been infiltrated, that Israel is able to hack into, for instance, Tehran's traffic camera network to keep track of movements. They even, Israelis, a hacker group affiliated with it, apparently even managed to hack the CCTV cameras inside the Evin prison in Tehran, right? So it's on that level. But the Iranians still kept the cameras on. Why did they keep the cameras on when they knew this? I think the simple reason is that they still view their own people as the number one threat. I think Iranian government right now, controlled by the IRGC, does not view Israel as the primary threat to their rule. I think they still view the potential domestic situation as a threat, although right now a threat that they can contain. So they don't see anything existential right now, I think, challenging their authority, so to speak. But I think it's details like this, looking at even now how in recent days they upgraded, apparently. Like one report came out that they upgraded the traffic cameras in Tehran. And somebody joked that they're offering Mossad at HD view now into what's happening on the streets of Tehran. Why would you do this? If you wanted to do something to throw off Mossad, if you want to do something that you don't want them to see, I think the first thing that would freak out you Israeli intelligence would be they're shutting down everything. Shutting down and physically removing all CCTV, all traffic cameras, then they would start to get nervous. What are they moving around on the streets? You see my point? So there are certain things that I think they're intentionally keeping them on, knowing that the other side is watching, almost maybe as a tacit signal that we're not doing what you think we're doing. Right? So there's this kind of element to it. But anyway, going back to your original question, I think Israel definitely has the capacity, definitely they will, to stir unrest inside Iran and to cause trouble for the Iranian authorities. But is that going to fundamentally change the political situation in Iran? I don't think so.
1: Mohammed, we only have a very brief moment left, but I did want to just get your brief analysis on the issue of Lebanon as it relates to the negotiations between the U.S. and Iran. I talked to some Lebanese Shia analysts who a few weeks ago were expressing concern that Iran was ultimately going to have to negotiate away from a direct linking of these fronts, and that while they might achieve some limited ceasefire as part of the MOU negotiations, that it wasn't going to ultimately be that strong of a red line. Iran did strike Israel in response to the attacks on Beirut. But I'm wondering what your sense is. At the end of the day, the Iranians, the leverage that they have, it does seem like they're going to have to spend or use that leverage to get their own concessions out of Trump. And, you know, I know this is a big issue, but just as briefly as you can, what is your sense of what the Lebanese, particularly Hezbollah, what they can expect from the Iranians going forward, and whether or not the Iranians are going to fully go to the mat on making sure this is part of any deal?
0: So under Ali Khamenei, there was this kind of verbal reassurance, a commitment to Hezbollah. And then we saw that when Israel did attack Lebanon, Iran didn't take direct action. And we've seen a shift in that position from Iran. And explicitly, they've gone out and said that any attack on Beirut is going to be considered, you know, attack on Iran, and we're going to attack Israel. And just an hour ago, we saw the Israeli security cabinet apparently pre-approving strikes on Beirut without political decision. So clearly, Israel wants to pull in Iran into that dynamic where Iran has to hit Israel or kind of lose credibility. And every time it hits Israel, well, it gives it an opportunity for Israel to hit Iran. And Israel has shown that immediately it wants to hit economic infrastructure in Iran. So this is not a great dynamic for Iran, essentially. If you zoom out, what does Iran actually want in Lebanon? It wants to ensure that its allies are in power and that they have a proper share of power at the very least. And one of the interesting exchanges I had following the outbreak of the Israeli war on Hezbollah, and this is before the Israeli-U.S. war on Iran, was a senior political insider in Tehran told me that we can't have kind of a militia that's stronger than the army forever in that country, referring to Hezbollah. It's not a natural order. And the first thing that hit me when I heard that was, well, you guys discovered this now? After almost 40 years? Surely this must be something that you kept in mind earlier. And if you zoom out even more and you look at elsewhere in the region, for instance, Iran's allies in Iraq within the popular mobilization units. There's a big debate in Iraq right now about the integration of these militias into the state. And what does this actually mean? Does this mean dissolving these militias, Iran's allies deciding to self-implode? No, I think it's not about that. It's about they become the state. It's less militia versus the state. It's more that the militia capture of the state or, you know, becoming the state. And I think if you have the process in Iraq, but these militia groups now actually are funded by the Iraqi government to the tune of almost $3 billion a year. And they enter fully the military and become integrated units in it. Then they basically control the army of Iraq. If you manage to come up with a formula in Lebanon, where there's I think something like that in Lebanon is far down the line. I'm not saying that it's on the agenda right now. But if they look at the future of how you're going to deal with integration into the national security forces of Lebanon, and if you look at substantive issues that, okay, if the Israeli forces under any kind of deal agree to end their occupation of Lebanese territory, they decide to pull back. Keep in mind, Israel and Hezbollah have made deals in recent years. On the Biden administration, there was a deal between Israel and Lebanon about their maritime boundary. It was demarcated. Nothing like that would be able to take place without the explicit blessing of Hezbollah. And at the time, the IRGC media in Iran was hailing that. So there's precedent, not just in the distant past, but in recent years about Hezbollah and IRGC being able to make deals with Israel. If Israeli occupation forces leave Lebanon, if there's a deal between, for instance, Israel and Lebanon on border demarcation, and if you have a situation where Hezbollah can continue to conduct its operation, possibly down the line as an element of the armed forces of Lebanon, that's definitely something that can work out. This is kind of long-term game that Iran is looking at. Because again, you have to ask yourself, what are they wanting core interests in Lebanon? Like any other country, like any other government, it wants its friends to do well. It wants its friends to be in power. Simple as that. It's not very complicated. So I think at its core, if you look at things like that, there's definitely a deal to be had. But getting to that point, especially when you're dealing with Israel, which is an actor which has zero interest in an Iran-US understanding, it gets a lot more complicated. I think I'll leave it there because it's just so much to say about that dynamic.
1: Yeah, I mean, we'll have you back again to talk more in depth about this. Muhammad Ali Shabani, who is the editor of a really fantastic, fairly new media organization called Amwaj Media. Everybody should make sure to check it out. Give them your support. They're doing really hard, important work. And one of the best independent news outlets that has actual sources. Muhammad Ali Shabani, thanks so much for being with us today.
0: Thank you so much for having me.
1: All right. Take care. All right, Ryan, we still have a lot to unpack here. So I'll hand it to you to bring on our next guest.
2: Yeah, there's been obviously the focal point of this conflict has come down to the Strait of Hormuz, Iran's ability to control it, and then the U.S. Navy's ability to kind of blockade from there on top of it is putting stress on both the global economy and also the Iranian domestic economy, with both sides trying to, you know, bring the other down before their opponent can't take it anymore. Lost in that are the kind of legal and political implications of what this means for the world, but also particularly for the Strait of Hormuz. There's been very little attention paid to kind of what international law actually says about this Strait of Hormuz, about the ability of a country like Oman or Iran to institute some sort of polling regimen, tolling regimen. And so we're going to be joined by Mariam Jamshidi, who is a international legal scholar and recently wrote a piece for The Nation magazine about kind of the intricacies of international law and also the politics that overlay it. Mariam, thank you so much for being here.
3: It's great to be with you. Thank you for having me.
2: And we're also going to be joined again by Nagar Mortazavi, who is an Iranian journalist and political analyst. Nagar, bring her up on the screen. Thank you, too, for being here.
4: Thanks for having me back.
2: You got it. And so let me put this Nation article up on the screen here and ask you just to, for people who haven't read this piece yet, How do you approach something like the international law around the Strait of Hormuz if you are Iran or if you're involved in the negotiations here? What is your broad analysis of what the actual politics and law are of this situation?
3: Right. So, you know, Iran has, for decades, I'm going back to the Shah, taken a pretty clear position when it comes to the Strait of Hormuz, that the Strait is important to Iranian security interests. And the positions it's taken, for example, on the negotiation for the United Nations Convention on the Law of the Sea, which is really at the heart of this debate in terms of what law applies to the Strait of Hormuz right now. The position it took when it was negotiating that treaty back in the 1970s was to push for a regime that would apply to international straits, which include the Strait of Hormuz, that would basically allow Iran to protect those security interests. So the regime that Iran abides by, that it's obligated under, is known as innocent passage. That's a regime that applied to international straits before the UN Convention on the Law of the Sea came into effect. Iran actually never ended up ratifying that convention because it believed innocent passage was the appropriate regime, and UNCLOS changed it for state parties to that treaty. It adopted a new regime called transit passage. The difference between innocent passage and transit passage is that innocent passage allows coastal states whose territorial waters fall within international straits to have more regulatory authority over those straits, in particular when it comes to their security and their safety interests. Transit passage really limits how coastal states can regulate the international straits that fall within their territorial waters. Innocent passage also allows for coastal states to charge specific fees for services that are rendered to ships. So it doesn't allow states to just charge ships for passing through straits, a toll booth, isn't allowed, but states can actually charge specific fees for things like environmental services that are provided to ships, safety services, these sorts of things. So Iran, consistent with the position that it's taken for decades, and this is also reflected in domestic Iranian law that dates back to the 1990s, Iran has continued to insist that innocent passage is the regime that applies in this strait. And in particular, since the war began, has taken an even more sort of aggressive and pointed stance on this regime, as we've seen through its actions and statements about what it can and can't do in the strait and its desire to now actually charge fees to ships passing through the Strait of Hormuz.
2: So I wanted to kind of put it a little more simply and get your reaction to it. To me, if you are Iran and a country wants to recognize international law, which would include then not recognizing American unilateral sanctions, like international law says that unilateral sanctions are illegal and that it's inappropriate for, you know, third countries to say, okay, well, the United States has sanctioned Iran, therefore we are also, you know, going to abide by those sanctions. So to me, from Iran's perspective, there's kind of a contradiction here. On the one hand, the international community wants Iran to follow either the law of the sea or whatever other, you know, law they've agreed to, while at the same time not following the international law when it comes to sanctions. So I would imagine that there would be a world in which the Iranians could coherently and consistently say, okay, look, for all nations that abide by international law, which means they do not abide by these illegal unilateral sanctions, we abide by the international law of the sea for ships who are transiting through. For countries that do not respect international law, fine, you don't have to respect international law, but then let's talk about getting your ships through and we can negotiate some arrangement, or if you're a hostile actor, there will be no arrangement. How is Iran combining the politics and the law here?
3: Right. I mean, so, you know, there are drafts of the this new regulation that the Iranian parliament is supposedly going to vote on at some point in the near future that, you know, sets out a new regulatory regime for the Strait of Hormuz. And, you know, one of the drafts I've seen suggests that one way in which Iran may start to regulate and just determine what ships get to pass through the strait has to do with whether or not they impose unilateral sanctions on Iran. So the draft that I saw suggested that basically if you participate in unilateral sanctions, if you impose unilateral sanctions, then you can't go through the strait at all. You know, is that permitted under international law? I mean, Iran could make an argument. There is a concept called countermeasures that basically allows a state to engage in what would otherwise be unlawful activity in order to bring other states back into compliance with international law. So, I mean, I think actually it's important to note that Iran is actually very much trying to put forward a reasonable legal argument for what it's doing. Iran sees international law as actually being very important, perhaps both from a principled standpoint, but certainly from a self-interested standpoint. Iran doesn't want to just give up on international law. Obviously, if international law worked the way it was supposed to work, Iran wouldn't have been unlawfully attacked on February 28th, right? These kinds of secondary sanctions that you were referring to, many of which are unlawful, wouldn't exist, right? So from a self-interested standpoint, international law is something that helps Iran more than it hurts Iran. And so Iran has put forward these arguments about how it's going to regulate the Strait of Hormuz, about its attacks on the Gulf states, that actually seek to demonstrate that, look, what we are doing is in line with international law. And as I mentioned, because Iran is not subject to UNCLOS, it's not subject to the transit passage regime, it's subject to a different regime. And that regime does give Iran a basis to do, you know, at least some of what it wants to do in the strait. Is it also thinking about using its sort of political and military power within the Strait of Hormuz to create a regulatory regime, again, rooted in both domestic and international law to take some action against states that have long violated international law towards Iran? Yeah, it is. And it may be able to do that too.
1: I want to bring on Nagar Mortazavi. Thank you for being with us again. It was really great to have you last time to offer your analysis. You were fresh off of your stint as a regular panelist on Al Jazeera. And picking up what Mariam is saying, you know, one of the core issues that is under discussion for a potential initial memorandum of understanding is, of course, the issue of the Strait of Hormuz. The Iranians put forward what they felt were some flexible ideas that they would delay the imposition of any kind of a fee-based system. There's also been, I think, significant reporting to suggest that they've come up with some creative alternatives to calling it a toll. And what I've heard from Iranian officials is that, you know, some of their key allies, including China, have expressed a willingness to pay a kind of environmental fee or some kind of an escort fee through the strait. Trump, just this morning and also late last night, was emphasizing that he believes that his military blockade of the strait is actually going to pay dividends in any negotiation. But given, Nagar, that you're in the weeds on all of the particulars of this and picking up on what Mariam just said, where do you see the state of play right now with this MOU? It does seem like there was, and I've heard this from Iranian officials, it does seem like there was the basic contours of a memo were there, and Trump blew the whole thing up. That doesn't mean that there weren't contentious issues, that the Iranians aren't having to look at making some difficult concessions, but it does seem like the biggest problem here was Trump trying to find a way to spin victory, and he keeps thinking he's going to sort of win the surrender of the Iranians, and it's just not going to happen.
4: Thanks, Jeremy, Ryan, for having me back. Good to see you, Mariam. Yes, so just to give a quick answer to what you're saying, Jeremy, and I very much agree with you. It sounds like President Trump is ready to exit the war. I mean, he's been ready. I think he's been done with this war, but he wants to exit it as an absolute winner, like you're saying. He's been interested in making a deal without making concessions. And he constantly seems to be either thinking or, you know, hearing from people here and there that if you do this one more thing, put a little more pressure, continue the blockade a little more, etc., these Iranians will surrender or will concede more. And I think as the process, the peace talks continue, and they seem to be continuing actually in parallel to whatever's happening in the Strait of Hormuz, that the Iranians are sort of putting their foot down and highlighting some of the red lines of what they will be flexible on and what they want. And Lebanon is one of those. We can talk about it more later. But attacks on Beirut was something that they warned against earlier this week as a red line. And then when Israel did that on Sunday, the Iranians went and attacked Israel and essentially showed that they're willing to escalate on the kinetic front also to highlight that red line. On the Strait of Hormuz, I mean, adding to everything that Mariam was saying from a legal perspective, I just want to add a little more geopolitics to it. Look, Iran, as Mariam also explained, was attacked in an illegal war, unnecessary war. From every angle you look at it, no vote from the U.S. Congress, no vote from the U.N. Security Council, U.S. closest U.S. allies except Israel were all against it. You know, the GCC countries lobbied against it heavily. Turkey, Egypt, you name it. Everyone in the region except Israel. And it's created this global crisis because Iran has this newfound leverage in the Strait of Hormuz. And the Strait of Hormuz is something that had been discussed in policy circles in Iran for years, for a very long time. But this is the first time that they actually did it, this control or closing, half closing, whatever the state is right now. And I encourage the audience to look at a map. I mean, if you just look at the map, you would understand the Iran's strategic geographic advantage in this very narrow waterway that is also so vital to global economy. So when people ask me why Iran is doing it, the answer is why not? I mean, if they're attacked as an underdog by two world superpowers, nuclear powers with military supremacy, the only way Iran could fight back or defend, actually, I mean, they're defending in this war, sovereignty, homeland, you know, their independence, etc., is to escalate fight an asymmetric war and escalate and open different fronts. One of them is Lebanon. One of them is the Strait of Hormuz. And from their viewpoint, this is actually very low cost with high return. There isn't much fighting or, you know, dying or killing in that strait. And Iran has been able to maintain sort of this leverage since almost the beginning. And it's really put pressure, not just on global economy, but also has translated here on the U.S. economy. People see it at the pump, energy prices, and it's put pressure on Trump. So I think putting all of these together and then going back to Mariam's to that topic that Mariam was discussing, I still see a debate inside Iran on what to do with Hormuz moving forward. You know, there's this, as Ryan was also explaining, there's this economic thinking that, okay, we've been under an economic war, essentially illegal economic blockade by the U.S. This is the silent war that Iran has been under for years. And it's really devastated the Iranian economy. And is Hormuz going to be, and this peace deal also going to sort of make up for that? So Iran's thinking coming out of this war is maybe we can get something out of the battlefield with this leverage that we couldn't get at the negotiating table with this administration, which has always been economic relief in the form of sanctions relief. They also have billions of dollars of frozen assets around the world that, again, is frozen at the because of pressure from the U.S. And so that's one area they're trying to negotiate. But the counter debate to that is sort of the system, whatever the system from Hormuz is, and it's no longer a toll system, Jeremy, like you said, there's been enough opposition to that, even inside Iran. Nobody's calling it a toll booth, you know, environmental, escort, insurance, whatever you call it, passage fee, is something that is still being discussed and debated as whether it being worth it or not, because it's something that will also annoy a lot of the neighbors, part of the global community. Not everyone is on board with it. Even the Omanis, I mean, there's discussions and conversations and negotiations, but it's not very clear if they can come up with a framework that Oman, because this waterway is shared very much between Iran and Oman. It's mostly territorial waters of these two countries, in fact, overlapping. So Oman is also a very big factor here, and how they come up with this framework. One debate I hear, or counter debate, is that the money that can be made in whatever this is called post-war may not be worth sort of annoying or frustrating or creating this global headache for Iran. But that's still a debate. And then the other issue is the wartime. I mean, they're still in war, as Mariam said. And so this is, from Iran's viewpoint, this is considered an emergency situation. And this is, you know, a very strategic waterway just off their coast. The U.S. has this blockade, which Iran still sees as part of the conflict, you know, an ongoing act of war and hostile. And so whatever we're talking about as far as that framework, that legal framework, the payment, et cetera, is for a post-war era.
2: And Nagar, while I have you, the New York Times and a number of other outlets then followed up with some interesting reporting over the past week. Interesting for the fact that the reporting is happening, I think. That, let me put this up, that the U.S. is raising the threat level associated with Israeli espionage. The details of some of these stories are quite intriguing. You know, the intelligence community finding attempts by Israel to kind of bug the phones of high-level officials and so on. This, obviously, there's a several decade or more than probably several decade level history of Israeli spying here on the United States. Meanwhile, the U.S. is legally barred from spying on Israel. But I'm curious what you make just kind of politically and geopolitically of the fact that these stories are emerging this week and how you think it plays into these negotiations. Like, why are we hearing about this all of a sudden?
4: I think it's fascinating, Ryan. As you said, this is not something that's new. I mean, U.S. and Israel have spied on each other, but this is a rising threat level. And the names are interesting. I want to name the names. It's Steve Witkoff, the negotiator with Iran. It's also Eldridge Colby, the policy person at the Pentagon, and one of his deputies, Mike Dimino. These are seen as sort of the more restraint-minded officials, part of that America First camp of the Republican Party, that are very skeptical of U.S. militarism, U.S. presence in the Middle East, and have been pushing for minimizing or reducing that presence. And I don't think it's a coincidence that Israel is specifically gearing up increasing spying on these specific officials. But it also speaks, indirectly to a fact that peace talks are going and moving forward. I think Israel's attack on Beirut just this weekend that then prompted Iran's response, despite Trump saying, trying to stop it earlier that week. And then right after Iran responded, Trump saying, I called the shots. I told Bibi to not attack Iran. And then he went and attacked Iran. And then the Iranians retaliated. All of that, I think, this sort of also speaks indirectly to the fact that the peace talks are moving forward. I hear from sources on both sides that the peace talks are closer to the finish line that they've ever been throughout this war. Again, I believe it when I see it, when it's done. But there has been some progress. We know the Pakistani mediator has been very active. Other regional powers have been trying to push this to the finish line. And the Israelis, I think, are trying to sabotage that or torpedo that. Or if they can't, through this ramped up espionage, specifically in the report says they're trying to find out. It's not just U.S. military strategy, which the U.S. in fact does share with Israel a lot, but it's also Trump's strategy in the peace talks and potentially shifts in what he's going to do, because he has to make concessions to Iran, and the Israelis seem to be trying to find that. And also, the attacks on Beirut or continued attacks on Lebanon, I think, speaks to the fact that, yes, they want to, again, as Netanyahu has done this in the past throughout negotiations. It happened under the JCPOA negotiations, nuclear negotiations between Iran with the Obama administration. And it's a strategy to try to torpedo or sabotage. And at the same time, if the peace deal is bound to happen, use that final window of opportunity to go in, with attacks on Lebanon as much as he can. He's done that with ceasefires also. In fact, this specific ceasefire between Tehran and Washington, as soon as it was reached weeks ago, he went in with that massive attack. Israel went in with a massive attack on Beirut, a massacre just hours after the ceasefire. And so I think that's one of the red lines, as I said, that Iran is trying to highlight and solidify, that they want this peace deal to be regional. They want their allies to be included. They are specifically trying to fold Hezbollah into the process, because Hezbollah joined the war with Iran for the first time. It was unprecedented. They worked in coordination and collaboration. And so in war together, in peace together. And we saw that also Iran's attack on Israel this weekend was unprecedented, because for the first time they attacked Israel, not in response to an attack directly on Iran, but to an attack on an ally. So in Beirut, and they sort of drew that red line on Beirut and potentially more attacks on Lebanon. So I think that's another dynamic that's being sort of solidified in there. And of course, the end of the war from Tehran's viewpoint, all of this peace talk is about permanently ending the war so that it doesn't keep coming back to them, because the war didn't start this February. It started last June. The Iranians accepted a ceasefire, and then the war came back in the form of a regime change war by U.S. and Israel. So the Iranians want to fight it to a point where it permanently ends and it doesn't come back to them. And it also includes their ally.
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5: Comments related to proposed changes on the reservations of water are due June 30th. And the Susitna River Coalition and the Northern Alaska Environmental Center are encouraging Alaskans to help protect Alaska's water. Healthy rivers need water, and Alaska's water reservation laws are one of the few tools available to keep water flowing for salmon, wildlife, recreation, and communities. Right now, the state of Alaska is proposing changes to the rules that govern water reservations. These changes could make it harder for Alaskans, including tribes, communities, and nonprofits, to apply for protections that keep water in rivers and streams. The proposed changes include new data requirements that would shift more cost to applicants and change who holds the water certificate once it is granted. Alaska's water belongs to the public. The rules governing it should work for the public. Alaska's rivers are the lifeblood of our communities, and we cannot let this deadline pass quietly. You have until June 30th at 5 p.m. to submit a comment. You can find background information and links by searching for water at northern.org or go directly to the Notice of Proposed Changes on Reservations of Water at the Alaska DNR website by searching Alaska Public Notice 224040. Search up Alaska Public Notice 224040 to read the proposed changes and make comments by June 30th at 5 p.m. This is KWRKLP 101.7 FM, Fairbanks Open Radio.
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0: Shot Radio, hanging out with you this afternoon. This is a longtime friend of mine, but also somebody who we know and love in the Bay Area, Dominique DePrima. At this time, longtime radio journalist. Many of us know her for her tenure here in the Bay Area when she was the host of Home Turf, if we go way, way back. And she's been doing big things. A lot of times I wind up being on Dominique's show. You know, she does an incredible show down here in Los Angeles. And today we wanted to talk with her and pick her brain and her political astuteness, primarily because at this point, Los Angeles is in the crosshairs for a number of reasons. Most recently, we had your colleague on, Melina, and we were talking about the mayoral race. And when we had her on, things had not been decided. People were headed to the polls. So now they came back, and there was a reality TV star, much in the likeness of Donald Trump and his brashness, Spencer Pratt, who looked like he was going to win some things. And as the vote count came in, he didn't. And all hell is breaking loose. So you're in L.A. to maybe explain to our folks not only what is happening, but why we should be paying special attention to what is going on in L.A. As funny as it is, I think you can have some repercussions on a number of levels. So the floor is yours, Dee. What's happening with the mayoral race?
1: What's happening? Well, thanks for having me, Davey D. So yeah, the LA mayoral race has been a real, it's been a rough ride already. Our incumbent mayor, Karen Bass, is an African-American woman. She was a community organizer. To be fair, she has leaned more moderate than a lot of us would have hoped during her tenure as mayor. But she is a credible, bona fide community activist. She was in Congress. She was the leader of the California State Assembly. And now she's the mayor of our city. Now she's running for re-election and has really felt the full weight of MAGA. I mean, when we suffered the fires here in LA, Elon Musk was tweeting about her. The president has gone out of his way to disrespect our mayor several times. And as you mentioned, they've poured gobs of money into the campaign of one Spencer Pratt. He used to be on a show called The Hills. Not only is he a reality show star, he became famous for losing his $10 million fortune and for selling crystals as healing devices, which apparently did not do well for him, but also for beating his sister so badly that she ended up, according to her, in the hospital. So we were pretty alarmed when he came out number two in the early tallies. However, as more and more votes come in, and here in LA, the more progressive voters tend to wait, especially this election when we were trying to figure out governor. So the council member, Indian American council member Nithya Raman, has pulled ahead of him in the later voting tallies and has now notched up a big enough lead over Spencer Pratt that he will not be in the final two, which of course will be the big face-off in November.
0: So, a couple of questions, and I'm going to come back to Pratt. What does this mean with how do I pronounce the name?
1: Nithya Raman.
0: She was the more progressive one, if I'm correct.
1: Well, no, that's not really correct. And actually, Davey, I'm so glad you asked me that, because she's being marketed as this big progressive. But here's the thing. Nithya Raman came into the city council as a progressive. She was the Democratic Socialist of America candidate, which is why you think that. But right. Since then, she has also tacked right. And she has voted exactly the same as the mayor. She has supported the mayor on every single thing. There is no difference between their voting record. So I find it irritating that she is being called a progressive and the mayor is not. Either they're both progressives or neither one is, because they have the same voting record. DSA did not support her in this re-election formally, although they did say, well, you can vote for her. But to me, it's a smoke and mirrors game, because if anything, her party could be called the opportunist party. In reality, she endorsed the mayor about a month before she jumped in the race, and she almost lost her seat about a year ago. And Mayor Bass jumped into action like a superhero and called all the Black women of LA, and we rallied around Ms. Rahman and made sure she kept her seat. She had a strong attack from a well-funded moderate, and it was the Black women that saved her butt. And then 1 month after endorsing the mayor, she turned around, and some people felt like someone was gassing her head, saying she could be the next Mamdani, and she jumped in. Now, here's the thing. We're all very relieved that she's managed to take out Pratt, but I don't think it's fair to label her a progressive because her policies do not support that claim.
0: Couple of things. Karen Bass, you said, had leaned to the right.
1: And to the center, she's on centrist, for sure.
0: And Rahman, you know, who is now her opponent and former city council person, has moved to the right. And that has been, I mean, to the center. And that has been a cause for concern in more than just L.A., but in other places where people are like, we elected this progressive and they moved to the right. And it's usually around issues around public safety, right, and things like that. And the argument has been made is that they don't have the stomach to deal with the consequences of reining in the police, who oftentimes, as we found, just won't police. You know, so you get a progressive DA, police just like won't show up, won't do their job, and then that causes a backlash, so to speak. So in L.A., specifically from your covering this and seeing what's happening, what has happened that Karen went centrist? What has happened that the city council person coming from Democratic Socialist moved centrist as well? What were the political pressures at hand?
1: Well, I think you nailed it.
0: Really?
1: It's the police. It's the police. In L.A., when Karen Bass ran, she ran against a billionaire who spent over $100 million on his own campaign, $100 million of his personal
0: fortune. Wait, for mayor?
1: For mayor.
0: So he spent $100,000.
1: No, $100 million.
0: With an M?
1: With an M, of his own money. He's a billionaire. He's the guy that built the Grove and all this stuff. Not at all. Rick Caruso spent $100 million. And then the police union, to me, they're cartels, but they call themselves a police association. They kicked in $4 million, all this to try to defeat Bass. Well, she wins anyway. So we were hoping she'd be happily defiant because she won without them. But just the opposite happened. She now has the endorsement of the police association and has increased their budget and gave them raises. And I personally feel that police associations, unions, cartels, whatever you call them, should not be allowed to donate to political candidacies. To me, you're supposed to be public safety for Democrats and Republicans and socialists and Nazis alike, right? Not just the Nazis. So you should not be partisan at all. But here in LA, they have a lot of sway. And now Nithya Rahman, who was originally, you know, down with Black Lives Matter and reallocating funds away from the police into things like mental health and, you know, housing and that kind of thing, alternatives to incarceration, is now just the opposite. Although she claims she'll replace the police chief, I'll believe it when I see it, because to me, she's very much of an opportunist. But I would say the major factor is the police union. The second major factor is that these folks, and Dr. Malina Abdullah did write an article about this, I feel like people get in office and their main goal becomes keeping their job. And so they govern cautiously. But again, we don't know what we don't know. The mayor's house was burglarized during the first mayoral campaign. And the only thing they took were her guns. They didn't take cash that was sitting out on the counter. They didn't take any of her jewelry. They only took her guns. And that, although I have no evidence, does make me wonder, who knew exactly where those guns were and what's the real story behind that?
0: See, me and you think alike, because I was about to ask you this question. I'll ask it since people don't know what I was thinking. You being down in LA as long as you have, you know the corruption of the police and you know the extent that they will go to. We're talking about you know, the infamous scandals that have arisen in LA, the police gangs, all this sort of stuff, the surveillance they do on people. And what I couldn't help but think, it wouldn't be a beyond, you know, powerful entities to find something on a particular powerful person and say, you know, you move this way and do these things, and we can forget that maybe you had some guns in the house, you know, quote unquote. Yeah. And so I wonder if Karen Bass or any other politician was kind of pressured with less than scrupulous type of activities.
1: I mean,
0: have
1: I
0: you
1: would
0: seen
1: imagine
0: that in
1: that.
0: The past?
1: We have seen in the past. I have no evidence, but we do know that her house was burglarized. Those guns were legal and permitted, but that's the only thing that the so-called robbers took. And who knew where the guns were? I find it very suspect. I wouldn't be surprised if there was pressure. It is creating a delicious irony in the fact that the police union is between a rock and a hard place. Do you support Nithya Raman or do you support Karen Bass? Well, right now they're supporting Karen Bass because that's the deal that they made. But, you know, there's no typical police union candidate. And what's hilarious to me is no matter how it goes, we'll have a woman mayor at this point.
0: Dominique DePrima from Los Angeles, KBLS. KBLA is the station that she's on, is with us this afternoon as we're getting a run of what is happening in the aftermath of this mayoral race or what it's going to be in November. The calculus that has been emerging, and for some it's almost like a holy grail, can we win in heavily populated Democratic strongholds without the Black vote, but in particular, without dealing with Black women or at least the Black political establishment? And one might argue that the Black political establishment in New York was behind Eric Adams in a loss to Mamdani, which is why that became like, oh, that's the blueprint. We can bypass all these people and somehow build a coalition. Is that something that people are kind of maybe hoping for or wishing for or thinking that could be done in a place like LA where the Black population isn't as dense, that we can win without having to deal with, you know, this very strong group of people, Black folks who have been, you know, who had some say so for the last, you know, decades.
1: Oh yeah, no doubt. I mean, we've got three Black city council members. There's only 15 council seats. We're 7-8% of the population. The secret of Black LA is we vote above our weight class. We're like 8%, 7-8% of the population and about 20% of voters. We don't mess around. And of course, that's mostly the older generation holding it down. But I think you're right, David, because what we saw with Nithya Raman, and this is a perfect example, she tried to get on Tavis Smiley's show. He's the owner of the station. He's technically my boss. And he's nationally syndicated and I had me handling all of the local races. So she was supposed to come on my show. They put us through all these hoops. We finally booked a date and then she cancels the day before. And her campaign manager tells me they don't have time for my show. Say she had a medical emergency, say something. To say you don't have time for my show sends a message to me. You don't have time for Black LA, which means you don't need Black LA. So I think there is a calculation. And in this case, you talked about Mamdani, who is a progressive, and Nithya Raman, who has the image of a progressive,
0: right.
1: And feeling that we don't need Black people. And it is true, like I was happy to see Adams lose, I'm not going to lie. But when you talk about the Black political establishment, many times it is the corporate Democrat. Many times it is the ones that are in power are not the young Black radicals or progressives. And so the Black community that's being bypassed are those churches, are those Democratic Party leaders. I think it's a mistake in LA, though. Now, the LA Times UC Berkeley poll is suggesting that Nithya Raman will beat Karen Bass in this matchup. However, a lot can happen between now and November. And Karen Bass is a community organizer at heart. And so far, my impression is Black LA, in the main, Manosphere to the side, is supporting the mayor.
0: Can we go back into time when Mayor Antonio Villagrosa was running for mayor?
1: Yes. Mm-hmm.
0: And on that first run that he attempted, people like you who were part of a younger demographic got behind him. And it was kind of like the unwritten rule at that time. Like if somebody black or brown was running, you got behind them because we kind of shared similar political values. And there was a split. That was the first. And it was a pretty acrimonious split where the black political establishment got behind the white candidate, Kenneth Hahn. And they used the excuse like his dad helped us out during the 1965 riots and he was a good guy, so we're going to get behind his son, and Jim Hahn. And when he got into office, you know, that black political establishment did not get behind Villagrosa. And the Hahn cat, if I remember, came back and he kind of betrayed everybody, threw people under the bus and you know, just kind of upended. I mean, do you remember it that way?
1: Because I remember it very well. That's how I lost my job.
0: Really? Can you give us a little history on that dynamic and in that split? Because I think that was where seeds got planted, in the sense that people were like, well, maybe we need to bypass this at least black political establishment. And people have been trying to figure it out with the Madami race they have. But to me, that was one of the first seeds to try and figure out how to do that.
1: Yeah, well, yes, it's true. James Hahn ran a lot on the legacy of his father. He was a one-term mayor. When he got in, the black establishment was angry that he got rid of the black police chief, which again, you know, your black progressives were not crying about that. But right. He paid a price for that. He was the one-term mayor, and other decisions that he made, taking the black community for granted. I was targeted by Black Establishment LA for supporting Villagrosa, who I supported because he was a coalition candidate. He was Latino, but very black connected. Remember, Willie Brown helped him become Speaker of the Assembly, and right. he has a long, long history of working with actually Karen Bass. And others. So I supported him, and I was targeted by the black establishment who tried to push me out of my job. And eventually that, along with the war, the Iraq war, was my demise at that job. Like Kathy Hughes ended up giving
0: calling
1: me
0: your day.
1: But I mean, you know, whatever, it was fine. But the thing is that was clearly a political price. Hahn gets in, takes black LA for granted, ends up being a one-term mayor, and then Villagrosa is elected his second try.
0: Right. Was there a fallout from that? Was it a long memory? Like, oh, I remember y'all kind of, you know, meaning that folks who got him in looked at that and said, I don't know if we can trust at least the black political establishment anymore.
1: Yeah, I mean, I think that was true. I also think the fallout was that there were a lot of splits in the black community, the people, and there was hardly anyone that supported Antonio Villagrosa that was black. I was one of a few. But the next time around, a lot of people came over. The Magic right. Johnsons came over to the Villagrosa side. They, you know, but, and then slowly there started to be some healing between those different factions, although they still exist. I mean, the fractionalization between the progressive, the black community that's seen as more progressive, and the establishment or corporate Democrats here in LA is a pretty deep rift. For the most part, I've been able to, you know, have alliances in both camps, but it's pretty acrimonious. And from my opinion, it sometimes stops us from having more power. You see it right now playing out with Karen Bass, where the more radical elements, the more progressive elements, some are supporting, well, they supported Reverend Ray Wong, who didn't make it. She was very progressive. And some are now torn about whether to support Nithia or Bass. The Black Democratic establishment is all in for Bass. And I think, and I myself am supporting Bass because I know that she has progressive roots, and I find it so interesting, even though, you know, she hasn't delivered everything I wanted. When two parties both have the same voting record, and one is black and one is not, I'm going to choose the black one. When two parties both have the same voting record, but one has greater qualifications, I'm going to choose the qualified one. It's so interesting to me that in the governor's race, everyone's saying, well, we need an experienced guy, a steady hand, someone who's not flashy. You know, this is the argument for Becerra and why Becerra surged after Swalwell got out of the race. But we're not hearing that in LA. We're not hearing this is a woman, this black woman has served successfully in Congress, that she was the first black woman in the entire country to lead a state house and did so ably. You know, creating all these new protections and programs for foster youth, for example, in a very hostile environment under the Schwarzenegger administration, and then goes on to serve in Congress and fights for the George Floyd Justice and Policing Act. You don't hear that. She's steady. She's not flashy. They don't care. They want to blame her. And it reminds me of Paul Mooney. You know, he used to have a joke, 1-800-BLAME-A-N-WORD.
0: Yeah.
1: And that's how I see the mayor's race. It's 1-800-BLAME a black woman. And, you know, it's Karen Bass's fault that it was windy when the fires broke out. It's Karen Bass's job that the fire department didn't place the fire engines ahead of time before the fires. It's her fault that Joe Biden asked her to go to Africa to go to the inauguration of the Ghanaian president. Right. It's her fault, you know, but everything is her fault. And it defies logic, to be honest with you.
0: I wanted to ask you these questions, Dominique, because with the voting redistricting that is happening, especially through the South, and the potential to lose 20 Democratic seats that were held by black folks in the Alabamas, Mississippis, Louisiana, there is a conversation now that people are saying, what is the new coalition going to have to look like? You know, who are the new demographics? Are there demographic shifts in some of these places? Can we win, you know, and make up some of these seats without the black vote, especially since it's been, you know, split or diluted? And so that's why I was looking at, you know, what happened in New York and then what they're talking about in LA as being maybe a canary in the coal mine in terms of how, you know, the political establishment on the Democratic side might be calculating, like, if we can win, you know, and put together this coalition, maybe it is East Indians, maybe it is, you know, an Asian population. I don't know what it looks like, but I definitely think that that is the thought. It, rather than try to fight the Supreme Court and go through whatever battles you need to have to restore voting rights, that would be beneficial for us as black folks. Is that something that comes across, you know, your purview?
1: Well, okay. Yes. I think there's a lot of different angles to that. I was trying to look up his name. I was interviewing a brilliant civil rights attorney on my show about 2-3 weeks ago. And he made what I thought was a salient point, which is that there will be some unexpected consequences for Republicans in this redistricting, because instead of lumping all the black people into one or two districts, we're now going to be in all these different districts and we are influential. So what they may do is F around and find out that they're going to get more progressive candidates in several congressional districts rather than just, and I hope he's right, but it makes sense because we do coalesce. We do strategize. Right. We do tend to be influencers in every single sphere of influence.
0: And so as you said, also punching above weight.
1: And we punch above our weight. So what he's saying is that they're going to F around and find out in the South, yeah, you might not have

0: section is black, but it's a huge district, which encompasses Koreatown, Jewish parts of West LA. It's a very quote unquote diverse, it has a lot of Latinos, it's a very diverse district. And there are a number of both city council and assembly and Senate leaders who are black who are leading such districts. So I think the idea that black people can only win in black districts is wrong, especially when you're talking about younger voters. I think Isaac Bryan is like 33 or 34 years old.
1: Right.
0: You know, he's the one that has sued the oil companies that now have to pay compensatory damages to people who lived in proximity to those oil wells because of the potential health damage. They have to pay some fine of like, I think it's $10 million a year for uncapped oil wells or something like that. That's going into a fund and being paid out to the residents of that area in Inglewood, which is mostly black. So, I mean, and I point that out just to say he's doing that after being elected by a non-majority black district. And so I really think, I know that a lot of black voters are tired of hearing about coalitions. They don't want to hear about BIPOC. We want to hear about black people and black issues, and rightly so. But my point is you can coalesce on the things where you have shared interests. You can market yourself or campaign as a person, maybe Obama's the extreme example, who represents all of the people of a district and still manage to deliver some strong wins for your actual black constituency. And I think that's probably the model we're going to have to work with, because not only are we getting gerrymandered, folks are moving. I mean, I don't know if that's true in the Bay, but in LA, everyone's moving out where we can afford rent, and it ain't the city of LA.
1: Same thing up here. Well, it also means that your politics have got to be sharper. And it also, to me, means that maybe you can't take the black vote for granted anymore. You know, you know, I guess I think there was a getting used to. And I just know this from doing work in Texas, that maybe people feel like, you know, if I talk to this one queen or kingmaker, then everything is done. We don't need to go. So we talked to Dominique. She got it covered. Let's go to the next city, right? But now it's like you got to talk to Dominique, her sister, her cousin, you know, and her next door neighbor who are now in different parts. And that's a little bit more effort, a little bit more doing. And if you have built a coalition of folks in your respective districts that are now quote unquote diluted, that's going to present a different type of calculus. But I still come back to, you know, the type of yearning, maybe might be the word, and the immediate results that people think they can get by looking at the Mandami situation and being, can we replicate, can we get this coalition where he didn't have the black political establishment and win? And you know, and that might be the new elusive soccer mom, which has done the Democrats in over and over again. It's like, do we talk to Dominique, or do we go for the white soccer mom in the suburbs? And we've seen disaster after disaster happen.
0: Yeah, because they're going after an illusion. Most of these independent voters, especially in California, are really just Republicans that are too embarrassed to affiliate with the party. They're chasing after this soccer mom or lacrosse mom or whatever, they don't super serve the party. And let me tell you, black or otherwise, to me, the major mistake that the Democratic Party keeps making over and over and over again is that they do not super serve their base. They do not lean into the progressive wing of the party. And that sounds like kind of we're saying the same thing, which is that's where the energy is. The energy is with AOC, Summerlee, you know, Isaac Bryan, Zoran Mamdani. The energy is with the young progressives and the old progressives. I mean, that is where the energy is, but they're so subservient to their corporate masters that they cannot let it go, you know? So we get a Hakeem Jeffries who, while he has the skill set to lead the House, is a hardcore Netanyahu supporter that doesn't represent the sentiment, the energy, the zeitgeist of young people in America, of black people, of the community. And that's the trap. It's chasing after Liz Cheney, you know, when you should be listening to Ayanna Pressley. And I think that if we don't get over that, honestly, Davey D, I'm like this close to leaving the Democratic Party. Because
1: some people might say, why haven't you?
0: Well, I thought about it a lot. I haven't, right. Because that's where all the Black people are, as my friend Jazz Mechanic says. I like to be where my people are at, and that's where we are. I have always fought for the most progressive element, whether it's Bernie Sanders, Jesse Jackson,
1: right.
0: or whoever it might be. But what happens is when we see the corporate Dems cheating or fudging the rules in order to shut out a Bernie, right? Or try to freeze out a Mamdani, then that's what disillusions voters like me, whether they be young or old, because not only are you guys beholden to your corporate masters, you actually fudge the rules to make sure a Hillary Clinton gets the nomination or to try to, you know, box out a Mamdani. And guess what? He gets in anyway, in that case, but it doesn't always happen. To your point, though, I do think that, somebody may have told a mayoral candidate, Nithya Raman, that she can replicate that exclusion of Black people in a progressive model. I don't think it's going to work in LA, but I could be wrong. I do think that there is a huge reserve of very wealthy and powerful Indian Americans, East Asian Americans here in LA that are going to be excited about her. I do think a lot of people will delude themselves into thinking she's the more progressive of the two candidates. And so we'll see. She has a real shot at being mayor.
1: You have a unique position in terms of how you get to see the lay of the land, not only because of your show and your involvement, but you also have a brother who is very progressive and have managed to wade those waters. And we're talking about Mayor Ross Baraka in Newark. And it's interesting that as Zohran Mamdani has risen to power, that somehow we don't see Ross Baraka's name put alongside where you go, the two big cities on the East Coast have some very progressive mayors. And I don't know if that's by accident, just by circumstance, and he's in the middle of the whole ICE battle. But calculating with him, and then we go down to Mississippi, and when Antar Lumumba was mayor, you know, that seemed to be also a way to show how progressive or radical type folks could ascend to some seats of power and figure out how to navigate that waters. But he's the one standing, and his name is not in those conversations when you're talking about the calculus. But damn, he's if there's somebody's seat that I would want to sit, somebody's feet I would want to sit at to learn political, you know, maneuvering, it would be your brother, Ross Baraka.
0: Yeah, Ross. I mean, I always say I'm so, so proud of my brother, and people think it's just because he's my brother. Right. And my dad on his literal deathbed was like, y'all need to stop fighting with each other and get your brother elected mayor. I said, yes, sir. And we all started doing fundraisers. But now Ross just got past the primary for his third term. And so while Mamdani is the flavor of the month and he's new, Raz's been doing it. He's 8 years in, well, 12 years in or something crazy. And in any case, Raz has not compromised his progressive politics. And that's what I think is so amazing, that he's somehow been able to work with these police associations and firefighter associations. He's put in place a civilian police review board, and he's been able to do some real progressive policies in the city and still get reelected. Of course, Newark is way blacker than LA,
1: right.
0: Or New York, but still, I'm not sure why they don't show him more love. The New York Times called him a radical pragmatist because he gets stuff done, but he keeps his radical mindset. Right. I do think that, the Democratic Party is afraid of the young progressives, whether they're Mamdani, whether they're Summer Lee, whether they're Ross Baraka. And Ross,
1: forget the governor and the mayor in Baltimore and in Maryland as
0: Absolutely.
1: Well.
0: Absolutely. Although Wes Moore did veto reparations. But anyway, Ross did come in
1: he
0: third.
1: Did?
0: Yeah, Westmore vetoed reparations. He said it wasn't time for another study. It was time for action, but he has not come through with that action yet. So we'll see. But yeah, okay. Westmore is there. I'm not as familiar with their mayor. But Raz, you know, did run for governor and came in a close third, even though he was not the Democratic Party choice for New Jersey. So they may be looking over their shoulder a little bit with Mr. Baraka.
1: We'll see. As we wrap up, I want to come back to my initial thoughts. We've been talking with Dominique DePrima this afternoon out of Los Angeles. And I said that we should pay attention to Los Angeles. And so we paid attention so far for the potential political calculations and things like that. But now you have this president, the man who disrupted what was going on with the New York Knicks in Madison Square Garden, falling asleep all night. I'm a Warrior fan, but I, you know, my birthright is I can root for the Knicks. I can root for them. I'm allowed to. I was born there. But he wants to send the Justice Department down to L.A. He wants to send the Justice Department to California in general. And that's where the concern rises. So this is not the first, but now the second type of investigation that they want to do in California, talking about corruption, in particular around the homeless population, which makes Los Angeles a front and center type of bullseye for this administration. And now with Pratt, especially after all this money was put in to his race, they want to use that as the excuse to go after. And just your thoughts on that and whether or not it's a lot of bluffing or is it something that people should be concerned about? Will there be spillout over all that?
0: I think we are concerned about it. Bill Esalie, a former Republican assembly member who is now a prosecutor for the Trump administration, has been going after activists, has already announced that he's doing a number of investigations around supposed voter fraud.
1: How is he going after activists?
0: Well, you know, going after their nonprofits. You also see that Esalie overturned he worked with the Trump administration to overturn the conviction of a sheriff who was accused of throwing a black woman down on the ground and beating her up in front of a Winco store here in Southern California. He had been convicted, was facing 10 years, and Bill Esalie under the Trump prosecutorial reversal of justice mandate gave him a post-conviction plea deal, something I've never heard of. You were already convicted, and now you get a plea deal, and now he's probably going to get away with no time at all. They've downgraded to misdemeanor and are now considering whether he'll do serve one single day. So that's what they're on. And this same guy has just announced a number of investigations into so-called voter fraud, election fraud. You know, it's back to the big lie, the California version. We all saw Trump's meltdown. He's mad because Spencer Pratt lost and his boy Hilton didn't win first place because we count slow. But guess what? If we counted fast, y'all would say we were cheating. If we count slow, y'all would say we were cheating. This is California. We got more people than most countries, so it might take us a minute to count. It doesn't mean we're cheating. My analogy, Dave, is if someone owes you money and they count it out slow so you can see that you have all the money, does that mean they're cheating? Or is it more trustworthy if they count it real fast?
1: Right. No. I mean, I would imagine that in the counting, as a candidate, your team gets to go and make sure that they're not, you know, counting extra boxes. It's not like you're excluded from the room.
0: Yeah, exactly.
1: Yes. So...
0: And also, as far as ICE, we do expect them to deploy ICE agents to the polls in November. They've already been terrorizing our city since last year. So I think
1: Did they do it during the primaries?
0: We did not see. I did not see reports of that. What I was told is that they would be working, but not arresting people. But I haven't seen reports of it yet in L.A.
1: Well, there you have it. Dominique DePrima, we appreciate you, first of all, taking time out this afternoon. Always enjoy your political wisdom, you know. So always bringing stuff. Yeah, but as we leave out, if you could let people know how they can catch you. And two, any political predictions that you want to put your hat on, or anything that you, or any marching orders you would want to give people listening?
0: Well, first I want to thank you for always jumping on my show and saving the day. It's much appreciated. I love your political wisdom as well. You can find me at DePrima Radio, DIPRIMA, and then radio everywhere. Twitter, well, not that much Twitter, Instagram mostly, TikTok, and YouTube. And you can see my show stream daily on YouTube at KBLA 1580. So I appreciate the love in the Bay Area that keeps showing me support all these years later. My political wisdom for this, or my, I guess my marching order for this November cycle is we've got to get out the vote. You know, I'm not as familiar with the local races in San Francisco and Oakland, but right now we've got to get out the vote. Because
1: is it just getting out, or is it really, and I'll say this, I think you got to do more than voting. I think when you say get out to vote, it really means you're going to have to knock on doors.
0: Yep.
1: You're going to have to phone bank. Yep. You just can't show up and say, I put a mark next to a box.
0: Yeah. But no, if, we but have it,
1: but
0: to it, show
1: but
0: up.
1: It's full contact sport right now.
0: Yeah. We only had like 25% of the voters show
1: Same
0: up this
1: here.
0: Time.
1: Like
0: if that happens in November, it's not going to be good. And my biggest political prediction is that if people don't take this Steve Hilton joker seriously, we could have a Fox News host as governor of California. That's why I'm saying we got to door knock. That's why I'm saying we got to get out. Everyone, it's easy to say, oh, well, we never, you know, Democrats have a super majority, blah, blah, blah. This Steve Hilton has a nice little English accent, but he is straight up MAGA. If you listen to what he's saying, he aligns with Trump on every doggone thing. But he'll have the Elon Musk money, the Peter Thiel money. He's going to have all of the bro oligarchs, all of the disaffected Spencer Pratt money, and this dude is a threat. So if you're not paying attention and you're like, oh, Javier Becerra, corporate Democrat, corny, I don't care, that's a problem, because we can end up with Governor Hilton. Governor Hilton with President Trump is a whole problem for California.
1: Definitely something to think about. I'm going to have you come back on. I notice you're wearing, people can't see, the Free Carmelo shirt. And just as you were talking, coming across, he unfortunately was convicted.
0: Yes, it's terrible.
1: That just came across.
0: I call it a legal lynching.
1: Yeah, so I know you're going to be talking about that tomorrow.
0: Absolutely.
1: I can't imagine. Well, we appreciate you taking time out. We're going to take a break here on Hard Knock Radio. We'll be right back.

0: It is Hard Knock Radio, David D. hanging out with you this afternoon. We're about to listen to another commentary from the notorious BGP, otherwise known as Brown Girl Pride out of Colorado. Sit back, listen to the wisdom.
1: Someone told me that I was rage baiting the left in order to attempt to divide the left. Well, that was cute, but no. First of all, the left was already divided. Let's just keep that real. Secondly, if you feel rage baited by my content, then you're face planting right into my point that y'all ain't decolonizing enough or at all. Y'all's attempt at decolonization is superficial at best and fake as fuck at worst. When you make leftist politics and ideology your identity, you've already failed. Leftist ideologies should be used as tools, can be used as tools, but they should never be turned into your whole identity. So when I criticize these ideologies, you feel personally attacked. Now, there are a lot of people who have listened to what I said and have recognized that, yeah, they still got a lot more deeper decolonization to do. They're not offended. And there have been some that initially got offended, sat back, processed what I was saying, and then came back and said, I get it now. See, why I think so many of you are triggered and pissed off is not because I generalize your ideologies. Because no matter which version you choose, it's still colonial. But more so, you're angry that I'm exposing the left and how it lies about being anti-colonial. See, the left is filled with a ton of contradictions, just like the right. Y'all will criticize the fuck out of each other, but can't handle critique back. See, you shouldn't be getting mad at me for exposing people who are trying to recolonize my people and my people's lands again. Every single last one of your ideologies should be willing to dissolve itself once we've reached indigenous governance and land back. If you're not willing to dissolve those ideologies, then you're not fighting for liberation. You're fighting for privilege and comfort. Liberation can only occur when land is returned back to its original stewards. Now, don't get it twisted. Those original stewards also need to be decolonizing. We all do. I'm still decolonizing, much further along than a lot of you, but I still have a long way to go. If my content triggers you, you're not decolonized enough. If my content triggers you, you're not for land back. You don't get to claim allyship to indigenous people. You don't get to say you're inspired by us, but then completely ignore us. You don't get to make plans for our lands without consulting us first. And I can guarantee 98% of you have never spoken to indigenous leaders in organizations or tribes in the lands that you are living in. Every time I've asked the question, have you asked any indigenous leadership what indigenous people want with their lands? And it's silence. It's deflection. Y'all literally go around talking about instituting socialism and communism and anarchism and all the other systems you want to put into place and haven't even spoken to the indigenous people of the lands you occupy. And that's the main reason why the left is colonialist. Sit on that one for a minute before you come responding to my comments.
0: 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You have been listening to another commentary from the notorious BGP, a.k.a. Melinda, a.k.a. Brown Girl Pride out of Colorado. Check her out on TikTok. Check her out on social media. Check her out on Hard Knock Radio. We're out for now. Peace.
2: Yeah. You know, sometimes I think they don't truly understand me, you know. Cause they don't. Yeah.
3: Can't change the world, that's sweet.

0: comments related to proposed changes on the reservations of water are due June 30th, and the Susitna River Coalition and the Northern Alaska Environmental Center are encouraging Alaskans to help protect Alaska's water. Healthy rivers need water, and Alaska's water reservation laws are one of the few tools available to keep water flowing for salmon, wildlife, recreation, and communities. Right now, the state of Alaska is proposing changes to the rules that govern water reservations. These changes could make it harder for Alaskans, including tribes, communities, and nonprofits, to apply for protections that keep water in rivers and streams. The proposed changes include new data requirements that would shift more cost to applicants and change who holds the water certificate once it is granted. Alaska's water belongs to the public. The rules governing it should work for the public. Alaska's rivers are the lifeblood of our communities, and we cannot let this deadline pass quietly. You have until June 30th at 5 p.m. to submit a comment. You can find background information and links by searching for water at northern.org or go directly to the Notice of Proposed Changes on Reservations of Water at the Alaska DNR website by searching Alaska Public Notice 224040. Search up Alaska Public Notice 224040 to read the proposed changes and make comments. By June 30th at 5 p.m.
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2: Today on Peace Talks Radio, the series on peacemaking and nonviolent conflict resolution, we'll talk with a woman who offers an approach to achieving inner peace. Her name is Byron Katie, author of Loving What Is and A Thousand Names for Joy.
3: I realized that when I believed my thoughts, I suffered. But when I didn't believe my thoughts, I didn't suffer. And I've come to see that this is true for every human being.
2: Byron Katie insists anyone can achieve more inner peace by utilizing a method of personal inquiry she's crafted that she calls the work.
3: So let's say, for example, I believed he doesn't care about me. The first question is it true? So I'm beginning to question the thought he doesn't care about me. The second question, can I absolutely know that it's true? He doesn't care about me.
2: Byron Katie and the Search for Inner Peace, today on Peace Talks. This is Peace Talks Radio, the series on peacemaking and nonviolent conflict resolution. I'm Paul Ingalls. As we survey ideas about reducing conflict in our lives on this program, we occasionally like to return to maybe the most challenging conflict terrain of all, our inner selves. How can we calm the turmoil within ourselves about who we are, how we are, and how we relate to the rest of the world? Today we'll talk with a woman who offers one approach. Her name is Byron Katie, who in the mid-1980s says she was in deep personal chaos trying to manage her life as a businesswoman and mother living in Southern California. More than miserable, she says she was deeply depressed, fearful, suicidal, and living in a halfway house, unable to manage on her own. On this day in the winter of 2007, the woman everyone calls Katie walks up the aisle through an applauding audience in a packed church auditorium in Santa Fe, New Mexico. Dressed in a simple black pantsuit that offsets her silver hair, she reaches the stage, turns, and beams back at the audience members, most of whom have read or heard of one of her best-selling books, Loving What Is, I Need Your Love, Is That True?, or A Thousand Names for Joy, co-written with her husband, Stephen Mitchell, who is with her on stage at this book tour stop. As the book titles suggest, Byron Katie found a way of dealing with her stress that turned her life around. She says on a specific 1986 morning in that halfway house, she experienced what she called a falling away of self that led to an inner freedom. And she insists anyone can achieve it utilizing a method of personal inquiry she's crafted that she calls the work. Suzanne Kreider talked with Byron Katie about the work in a Santa Fe hotel before her public event.
3: Welcome, Katie.
4: Thank you, Suzanne. It is such a joy to be here with you.
3: Katie, we look outside ourselves and we see these nations at war. But
5: You say that the biggest war is the one inside ourselves.
3: It is. It is. It's the mind's war with itself. It's us arguing with us, with ourselves. You know, I shouldn't, I shouldn't, I should, I need, no, I don't, I want, no, that's wrong. Just, you know, we live that way. Why did I do it? Why don't I do it? I know what that look meant yesterday, you know, it's, and we carry that, but only to our deathbed. And so what I bring to the world is four simple questions and a turnaround that works for me, and for anyone with an open mind, it works. And the mind, it allows the mind to find resolution.
5: And you went through a personal awakening in 1986. You woke up one morning and there was joy. How did that happen?
3: Well, I had more than a decade of depression, agoraphobia, paranoia, suicidal, you know, contemplating suicide all the time. As I lay on the floor one morning, actually a cockroach crawled over my foot, and I was on the floor because I didn't believe I deserved to sleep in a bed. So this is where I slept each night. And this particular morning, as that cockroach crawled over my foot, I opened my eyes. And in place of all that darkness was a joy that I don't even attempt to describe. And it's what I invite everyone to. So rather than tell about the joy, I give people a way to tap into the source that flooded me. And we all have that source inside of us, I found, that no one holds more wisdom than another.
5: Tell us about the four questions.
3: Well, the four questions is a way, actually, I call it the work. The work is a way to identify and question the thoughts that cause all the suffering in the world. Everyone's suffering, and anyone can do it if they're open to it. So let's say, for example, I believed he doesn't care about me. The first question is it true? So I'm beginning to question the thought he doesn't care about me. The second question, can I absolutely know that it's true? He doesn't care about me. And then notice how the mind begins to flood me with proof and images, you know, to convince me that it's true, and just to notice and wait and allow another answer to surface. And then that third question, how do you react when you believe that thought? And the fourth question, who would you be without that thought? And then I invite people to turn it around to the opposite. He doesn't care about me. The opposite would be, I don't care about me. And that's a mind blower. You know, it's like, how can I expect people to care about me if I don't even care about me? And then I find the ways that I don't care about me, and it wakes me up to them. And I'm shocked. And then another opposite or turnaround would be, I don't care about him. And I begin to identify where that's true. And then immediately I'm awake to it, and my behavior changes, and it's nothing I have to do. So my behavior with that person and everyone, it radically shifts. People who do this work, I hear them say, smoking, quit me. Biting my fingernails, quit me. Compulsive overeating, quit me. Because we're working with original cause, and mind is original cause. Mind is cause.
2: Byron Katie's husband and co-author Stephen Mitchell reading an excerpt from the book A Thousand Names for Joy at the Santa Fe public event in February 2007.
6: Sadness is always a sign that you're believing a stressful thought that isn't true for you. It's a constriction, and it feels bad. Conventional wisdom says differently, but the truth is that sadness isn't rational, it isn't a natural response, and it can't ever help you. It just indicates the loss of reality, the loss of the awareness of love. Sadness is the war with what is. It's a tantrum. When the mind is clear, there isn't any sadness. There can't be. If you move into situations of loss in a spirit of surrender to what is, all you experience is a profound sweetness and an excitement about what can come out of the apparent loss. And once you question the mind, once the stressful story is seen for what it is, there's nothing you can do to make it hurt. you see that the worst loss you've experienced is the greatest gift you can have. When the story arises again, she shouldn't have died, or he shouldn't have left, it's experienced with a little humor, a little joy. Life is joy, and if you understand the illusion arising, you understand that it's you arising as joy.
5: Let's pick a core belief that we could do the work on a little bit.
4: Okay.
5: What's a core belief that you hear over and over again that our listeners could relate to and they could do the work with?
4: I'm not good enough. I'm not good enough, because we hear it over and over and over. And also there's, I'm too fat, I don't have enough money, no one cares about me, I'll never find a partner. And it's kind of based in, and I'm not good enough. So let's go with that one.
5: Let's do that one. I'm not good enough.
4: Okay, so is that true?
5: Not in all cases.
4: So you're not good enough. Can you absolutely know that it's true, that you're not good enough in any case?
5: Oh, I guess I don't know. Because good enough is, it's just relative, isn't it?
4: Yes.
5: Okay.
4: It is. And when people sit in that, I could sit in that for 3 hours and probably have originally. So the third question, how do you react when you believe the thought you're not good enough?
5: I feel embarrassed. I feel embarrassed and ashamed and like I just have to do more to prove something to somebody.
4: Yes. And the response I get from that one from people all over the world, it's quite amazing. This is where addictions kick in. It's where it's, you know, that's an effect of mind. It's where they notice that when they meet someone that really cares about them and they have the thought, I'm not good enough, that person can say, you're wonderful. And the person believing I'm not good enough doesn't believe them in the face of reality and another person's opinion. So it's very far-reaching. So we really cut ourselves off from life. So you're not good enough. The fourth question, who would you be without that thought?
5: I'd take a lot more risks and probably more. I'd probably be a more successful, engaged human being because there wouldn't be any barriers.
4: Yeah, it's very powerful. I love to invite people to look at their lives just the way they've lived it. You know, no trick question here. And look at their lives with the thought and then look at the same life without the thought. And it seems to me that you were looking inside of you that way. It's very powerful. We see with the thought, stress, and without the thought, unlimited, really. So I'm not good enough. Can you find an opposite?
5: I am good enough.
4: Okay. Now, examples of where you're good enough, because it's not enough for mind just to say I am good enough. Mind has to know. It has to be awake to reality. So, you know, it shocks people when they find, you know, areas where they are good enough, when their self-esteem is so low, they've never considered it. Because that thought is so powerful, they can't consider it.
5: Is that where there's a lot of reticence to answer a question? Mm-hmm. Do you see that? That's where a block is?
4: You know, it is for a lot of people because it's where the mind absolutely meets itself straight up. It says, come out of denial. You have to, if you're going to answer this question, where is it that you are good enough?
5: I'm good enough at my work, my friendships, with my family. Yeah, I do volunteer work.
4: Well, and some of us have to start with, I brushed my teeth this morning. You know, for some people, that's huge. I got out of bed. I made the phone call. I answered the email. For some people, they're so depressed and so stuck in their belief system that their body actually has trouble. Just it's like we're living in a tomb, some of us, and we actually can resurrect. It's the truth that sets us free.
5: And how does inner peace relate to outer peace? You've talked about one-on-one with people, but how does that relate to nations and groups and neighborhoods?
4: Well, if I'm at home, I'm watching the news, and I see all of these people dying, being bombed. You know, it's like, how can this
3: terrible thing be happening. They're bombing. They're dying. They're suffering. And if I turn that around, you know, where am I dying? Especially in the moment as I watch television in the state of grace where no bombs are going off. I live in a state where no one's being killed and maimed and my children are safe, you know, now. And where am I bombing me? Where are my thoughts bombing me, obliterating the awareness of how beautiful to look out the window and, you know, from this place right here, right now, and the flowers sitting beside me, maybe in a vase, and on and on. There's so many blessings here. And now, with this clear mind and out of this place of peace where I'm not bombing myself, where I am not suffering, how can I help? How can I help? Well, I've just done the most constructive thing. I have found my own peace. I have brought it back to me. So when someone knocks on the door or the phone rings or someone walks into the room with me, I'm pleasant. In fact, I respond to them out of a state of gratitude and helpfulness. You know, making the world a better place, that's where we're the most balanced. It's where we like us the most, and it's where we are the most liked.
2: Byron Katie's husband and co-author Stephen Mitchell reading another excerpt from the book A Thousand Names for Joy at the Santa Fe public event in February 2007.
6: I read an interview with a well-known Buddhist teacher in which he described how appalled and devastated he felt while watching the planes hit the World Trade Center on September 11, 2001. While this reaction is very popular, it is not the reaction of an open mind and heart. It has nothing to do with compassion. It comes from believing unquestioned thoughts. He believed, for example, this shouldn't be happening, or this is a terrible thing. It was thoughts like these that were making him suffer, not the event itself. He was devastating himself with his unquestioned thoughts. His suffering had nothing to do with the terrorists or the people who died. Can you take this in? Here was a man dedicated to the Buddha's way, the end of suffering, who in that moment was terrorizing his own mind, causing his own grief. I felt compassion for people who projected fearful meanings onto that picture of a plane hitting a building, who killed themselves with their unquestioned thoughts and took away their own state of grace.
5: I'm Suzanne Kreider. You're listening to Peace Talks Radio, the series on peacemaking and nonviolent conflict resolution. Our guests today are Byron Katie, author, and her husband, Stephen Mitchell. They've written A Thousand Names for Joy. We're exploring her methodology called The Work for Creating Inner Peace. Katie, in your book, you say, war is not intelligent. It doesn't work. If you're really interested in your own peace of mind, you'll become more and more aware of that sense of wanting to defend yourself against criticism.
3: Yes, I just have discovered that defense is the first act of war and that people don't understand this. And so let's say someone criticized me and said, Katie, you're wrong. And I can defend and say, how dare you say that? I have studied this. I have all the proof. And how dare you? And your mind is limited. Or I could just simply give them the look, you know, and
5: which look is that?
3: The look that says, you know, you're wrong, I'm right. Mm. And then there's another way, and this is the way I suggest. Someone says, Katie, you're wrong. And I open to that. Could they be right? Is it possible that I'm wrong about this? And then I can say, you know, if I don't get right away where I'm wrong, I can ask that person. They are not my enemy. They're my friend.
5: Here's the part I don't get, though. If we're supposed to question our own beliefs, why should we listen to somebody else's criticism of reality? I don't get that.
3: Simply because, like, if you say, Katie, you're wrong, And I have the thought, I'm open enough, my mind is open enough to think, you know, could she be right? Is this possible? I can say, Suzanne, tell me more. So you tell me, and you can give information to me that I was totally unaware of, because I was coming out of the I know mind. I know I'm right, you're wrong. So you've enlightened me, you've given me more information, and it could be that I still am right to my mind, and information can't hurt. You know, why would I stop the whole world from giving me information that I can probably use? And most of the time, you know, I can.
5: I heard you speak once and you asked the audience to criticize you.
3: Uh-huh.
5: A woman said, I don't like your haircut.
3: Mm-hmm.
5: The next woman said, I don't like that you got a facelift.
3: Uh-huh.
5: I just don't see how you can use that information and be open to her viewpoint.
3: Well, you know, it's very exciting. Maybe I want another facelift. And I think, oh, she didn't like it, and people don't really like it. You know, I want to know what I like. You know, I'm free. I want to be free. And if she says, you know, that she didn't like it, I can say, you know, why not? Tell me. Because if it's valid, you know, I may not do it again if I consider it. But what information, where's information that I can't use? I mean, I can always use it.
5: Why are people so defensive about feedback?
3: Well, you know, for me, if I'm defensive about feedback, let's say criticism, then it can only be because they have said something to me that I am hiding within myself. They have said a truth that I haven't looked at closely enough yet. I am not enlightened to it. So, I mean, what could anyone say to me in this whole world that couldn't open me? But instead, we shut down to information. This is what governments do. This is what heads of countries do. They're closed down. It's like, I'm right.
5: Ah.
3: You're wrong. I'm right. Here comes the bomb.
5: That's the peacemaking, to hear the other side.
3: Oh, my goodness. Why wouldn't we? Like one country says, you know, you're wrong. And the other country says, I'm right. Well, I thought I was. Okay, tell me where I'm wrong. Now, this is intelligent. And so they discuss it. You know, I can see where I'm wrong. I can see where you could see that I'm wrong. And I can see from your way of thinking this is correct. Now, what can we do from here? What can we do? How can we use our resources to not be countries, but to be people and to live out of what we all live out of so well? And that is, how can I serve you without separation?
2: Stephen Mitchell reads another book excerpt.
6: I've heard people say that they cling to their painful thoughts because they're afraid that without them, they wouldn't be activists for peace. If I felt completely peaceful, they say, why would I bother taking action at all? My answer is, because that's what love does. To think that we need sadness or outrage to motivate us to do what's right is insane. As if the clearer and happier you get, the less kind you become. As if when someone finds freedom, she just sits around all day with drool running down her chin. My experience is the opposite. Love is action. It's clear, it's kind, it's effortless, and it's irresistible.
5: This weekend I was on a short trip, and they lost my luggage at the very beginning of the trip. When she told me that, I yelled at the baggage clerk. I was really embarrassed. And I walked out and I was shaking. I had to go to the car rental desk and I was very upset, but luckily I had your book.
3: I love it.
5: There was a long line. So I thought, well, I'll just see what Katie has to say. Mm-hmm. The next chapter, I believe the essence of it was people don't care about you. And it helped me so much because by the time I got to the car rental agent, I didn't expect anything from him. Yes. I didn't expect any empathy, any kindness. Yes. I did expect keys to the car.
4: Yes.
5: And that's what I got. And actually, it turned out to be a lovely exchange. Why is it that we want other people to take care of us?
4: Well, we haven't learned to take responsibility for ourselves. We learn to take responsibility for ourselves. We find out we're so capable of it, and we're already taken care of, as a matter of fact. We discover that also. But we learn how to take responsibility for ourselves. It leaves so much time and energy and creativity to help others. I mean, if we love helping ourselves, why wouldn't we love helping someone else? If we don't understand that we love taking care of ourselves, how can we understand we love taking care of other people? And so what happens is we take care of other people with motives. And if they don't thank us, or they are not grateful or grateful enough, then we become hurt and angry and shut off again.
5: You're listening to Peace Talks Radio, the series on peacemaking and nonviolent conflict resolution. I'm Suzanne Kreider, and today we're exploring a method for reducing the conflict within ourselves as we talk with Byron Katie, originator of what's known as The Work, and author with her husband, Stephen Mitchell, of A Thousand Names for Joy. With these core beliefs, do we program children with these beliefs, or are they inherent in human beings?
4: Well, actually, we program and we don't. Let's say my mother said, I need more money. If I'm a wise child, I think, you know, I look around, I see all that we have, and I think, isn't it interesting? My mother would believe that. Look at the abundance here. My goodness, isn't that an odd belief? But if I'm a believer, she says, I need more money. Oh my goodness. You know, what am I going to do? I think, oh my goodness, what are we going to do? We need more money. And I don't stop to investigate. You know, I just assume she's right. I believe it. So all my problems are my own.
5: Many core beliefs sound modern. Aboriginal people probably didn't sit around and think, I'm not getting enough done.
4: Mm-hmm.
5: Or is it just the idea of language that causes us to suffer?
4: Well, you know, words have meaning. Like someone could say, oh, this is a pretty far out example, but someone says, oh, we're going to be bombed in 10 minutes. And everyone is so frightened. And, you know, my mind would immediately say, you know, is that true? Can I absolutely know that that's true? You know, I can't know. So I am in a fearless state, which allows me to help people who are in fear. And I don't know that the bomb won't hit in 10 minutes either. It's just that the fear is gone because I don't know. I'm open. But they tell people a bomb's going to hit in 10 minutes and they immediately believe it. And the mind runs with the chaos that's going to happen. It could cost them their lives. It could kill their children. All of this. And it's not efficient. And it's not loving. And it's not caring. Fear is, it's inefficient. So, whereas I, you know, I don't know. They could be right. Now, what can I do from here? And as I'm helping people, just maybe holding their hand or picking them up as they run and stumble and fall. You know, I can see the clouds and the sky and the flowers and the trees, and my mind is free, not stuck. It is free to see clearly what needs to be done right here, right now. And then if the bomb hits, how would we know it? We may as well enjoy life in every moment. You know, it could be our last. And for me, it's always my first.
5: Are people addicted to these negative beliefs? What is the juice? Why do we keep doing it?
4: You know, we don't know another way. We just don't know another way. You know, it's just a trap. And if we knew another way, we would take it. And I found another way, and I offer it to everyone. And my job is to make sure that as many people as possible know that the four questions exist, and I don't expect them to answer those questions.
3: And my job is to make them available.
2: After this break, we'll hear more from Byron Katie and Stephen Mitchell, co-authors of A Thousand Names for Joy, Living in Harmony with the Way Things Are. 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

0: This method of personal inquiry pulled her up from the depths of depression in the mid-1980s. She's written several books, including Loving What Is and A Thousand Names for Joy. She calls her system The Work, which revolves around four questions that she invites anyone experiencing stressful thoughts to ask of themselves. At her 2007 public event in Santa Fe, New Mexico, she helped one woman in the audience through The Work around the thought, he should make up his mind.
1: So, sweetheart, he should make up his mind. Is
2: yes.
1: there anyone in this room that has never experienced that thought? It doesn't matter what language or where we're from. There are no new stressful thoughts. If you put us all together, there's one schizophrenic mind. So he should make up his mind. That's old. Mm-hmm. So I'm inviting everyone in your silence to consider, is that true? Consider the person in your life. Maybe it's someone you live with now. Maybe it's someone you lived with 15 years ago or as a child. He, she, he should make up his mind. Can you absolutely know that that's true?
2: No.
1: And how do you react when you believe that thought? What happens?
2: Well, I get frustrated and I feel like I'm in limbo and I'm basing how I live on someone else's decision. And then I'm opening up in the love and then I'm closing down and basing, I'm stuck in the reactions. I'm just stuck.
1: And then the people that around you or the people you meet when you're believing that thought, they experience that coming from you.
2: Mm.
1: And look how you treat him and the people around you. What happens when you believe that thought? So this is meditation. You can sit in this question for a long time. And also this is where addictions kick in. Okay, the fourth question. Who would you be without that thought? And those of you new to the work, you know, no trick questions. The mind is not going to buy a lie. So imagine your life just the way you've lived it. No positive affirmations. Just the way you've lived it, only without the thought, he should make up his mind.
2: Mm-hmm.
1: Who would you be without that thought? Who would you be without your story?
2: I'd be really free. I'd be happy. It wouldn't matter at all. It just matters what I think, you know, how I feel about me.
1: Yes. So he should make up his mind. What's an opposite?
2: He should not make up his mind.
1: Okay, now give me an example of why that is as true or truer.
2: Because there's confusion and there's thoughts and there's memories and there's the past and it all plays out its spiral.
1: Yes, that's one. Can you find another example of why he should not make up his mind?
2: Well, for me, it's you live the moment. You just live the moment.
1: Can you find another example of why people should not make up their mind?
2: It's none of my business.
1: Mm-hmm. That's another one. There are many reasons why people should not make up their mind. The one that comes to me is they would if they could.
2: Hmm.
1: And there's another one. It's like if he made up his mind now, the timing's off. Notice the time in your life when you made a decision. You know, did you make that decision? Are you sure? Wasn't it just a happening? Should I, shouldn't I, should I, shouldn't I? Well, the decision's being made right there. It's not yet. And then when the decision hits you, it's like a gift. It's like, boom, it's a gift. And then you take credit for, I did it. I made the decision. Mm-hmm. Could he find another turnaround? He should make up his mind?
2: I should make up my mind. That's really where it's at.
1: Yeah.
2: Yeah, I'm the one who's back and forth.
1: Yeah.
2: It's very conditional.
1: Yeah. Yes, and it allows us to walk in their shoes. And we can become very humble in that. As we notice the times that it's not so easy for us, not so simple. We begin to relate to those people we love until they don't make up their minds.
2: Thank you. That helped.
3: There's a quote in your book, A Thousand Names for Joy. Our pain is in denying love. Why is love so painful to receive?
1: Well, because our thoughts oppose it. He doesn't love me. He doesn't like me. I did it wrong. What's the matter with me? There's something the matter with me. These thoughts all oppose what is beautiful. They oppose our nature, which is love. And love for me is synonymous with real, with genuine, with reality. So if we did not hold or believe the thoughts that argued with love, it's over. But every thought that would oppose love feels like stress. That's how I came to understand our nature, that our nature is truly friendly, kind, helpful. And again, I invite people not to believe me, but to test it for themselves. Any thought that argues with this feels like stress. And stress looks like anger, frustration, confusion, chaos.
0: Byron Katie's husband and co-author Stephen Mitchell reading an excerpt from the book, A Thousand Names for Joy.
4: Some people think that compassion means feeling another person's pain. That's nonsense. It's not possible to feel another person's pain. You imagine what you'd feel if you were in that person's shoes and you feel your own projection. Who would you be without your story? Pain-free, happy, and totally available if someone needs you. A listener, a teacher in the house, a Buddha in the house, the one who lives it. As long as you think there's a you and a me, let's get the body straight. What I love about separate bodies is that when you hurt, I don't. It's not my turn. And when I hurt, you don't. Can you be there for me without putting your own suffering between us? Your suffering can't show me the way. Suffering can only teach suffering. The Buddhists say that it's important to recognize the suffering in the world, and that's true, of course. But if you look more deeply, even that is a story. It's a story to say that there is any suffering in the world. Suffering is imagined because we haven't adequately questioned our thoughts. I am able to be present with people in extreme states of torment without seeing their suffering as real. I'm in the position of being totally available to help them see what I see, if that's what they want. They're the only ones who can change, but I can be present with kind words and the power of inquiry. It's amazing how many people believe that suffering is a proof of love. If I don't suffer when you suffer, they think, it means that I don't love you. How can that possibly be true? Love is serene. It's fearless. If you're busy projecting what someone else's pain must feel like, how can you be fully present with her? How can you hold her hand and love her with all your heart as she moves through her experience of pain? Why would she want you to be in pain too? Wouldn't she rather have you present and available? You can't be present for people if you believe that you're feeling their pain. If a car runs over someone and you project what that must feel like, you're paralyzed. But sometimes in a crisis like that, the mind loses its reference. It can't project anymore. You don't think, you just act. You run over and pick up the car before you have time to think, this isn't possible. It happens in a split second. Who would you be without your story? The car is up in the air.
1: I love stress because for me, it shows me that I'm believing something that is not true for me, something that I need to question, even if it is true, to see what am I missing here? And then the mind is free to be its creative self again.
3: The stress is just a warning signal. Wake up, pay attention.
1: Mm-hmm. Mm-hmm. That's it. Stress is not an enemy. Feelings are not an enemy. And that third question, how do I react when I believe the thought? When a person sits in that question, feelings happen and tears happen and emotions happen that maybe they haven't felt since they were a child and they've been denying themselves for years.
3: For our listeners who can identify a stressful thought, what would you recommend?
1: To go to, well, 1,000 Names for Joy, the four questions and turnaround are right there. Also, Loving What is the text for the work. And people in a hurry can go to thework.com. And it's all there at no charge.
3: What resources are available on your website?
1: I have a hotline that people can get into and call selfless people. It's absolutely, there's no charge. They don't care about your name, your state, your town. It's free. You get on, give them your stressful thought, and they'll walk you through it because they understand how painful it is to believe it and how simple it is to step out of what some people experience as really hell sometimes when they're up against the wall. And for others, it's just fun and delightful and fabulous.
3: Can people do the work on themselves?
1: Yes.
3: How would that work?
1: Well, you know, I'm not good enough, you know, and then I would just walk myself through the questions, or I'm hopeless and I'd walk myself through the questions, or I'm unlovable and I would walk myself through the four questions and find the opposites, come out of denial and own them and get real with my beautiful self until I didn't think I was beautiful. Believe I was beautiful until I am that. It's like someone could say, Katie, you are not beautiful. And what do you think about that? And I might say, you know, I remember when I used to see me that way also. So I understand it.
4: A man sticks a pistol into my stomach, pulls the hammer back and says, I'm going to kill you. I am shocked that he is taking his thoughts so seriously.
0: Stephen Mitchell reads another book excerpt, Byron Katie's story about an encounter with a gunman threatening to kill her.
4: To someone identified as an I, the thought of killing causes guilt that leads to a life of suffering. So I ask him, as kindly as I can, not to do it. I don't tell him that it's his suffering I'm thinking of. He says that he has to do it, and I understand. I remember believing that I had to do things in my old life. I thank him for doing the best he can, and I notice that I'm fascinated. Is this how she dies? Is this how the story ends? And as joy continues to fill me, I find it miraculous that the story is still going on. You can never know the ending, even as it ends. I am very moved at the sight of sky, clouds, and moonlit trees. I love that I don't miss one moment, one breath of this amazing life. I wait and wait. And in the end, he doesn't pull the trigger. He doesn't do that to himself.
1: So he says he's going to kill me, and I can't know that that's true, so I project that he can't know that it's true. And we wait.
0: An audience member asks, well, what happened? Did he just walk away?
1: Well, basically, yes.
0: Didn't you call the police? The woman asks. What did you do?
1: Well, actually, he didn't do anything. So did I answer your question?
5: No,
0: says the woman. I can't understand not feeling fear.
1: Fear is created as we believe our thoughts. So if he says, I'm going to kill you and the gun's in my stomach, I think, you know, oh my goodness, I'm going to die. Well, I can't know that that's true. My children are going to suffer. Well, I'm not dead yet. I'm standing there with suffering children and nothing's changed.
5: So are you telling me that your mind reacted before the adrenaline? There was no
1: adrenaline. I have to believe my thoughts before the effect adrenaline can exist. Mind is original cause. Feelings are an effect of mind. And for me, feelings, whatever they are friends. And if you're experiencing feelings that you would interpret as love, balance, then, you know, that's a wonderful thing. And if you're experiencing stress, fear, then that's a wonderful thing because you can identify eventually, if you take it on as a practice, you can identify the thoughts that are creating that fear. And for me, I invite people to put those thoughts on paper. That way they've landed. Mind has come into the material world and into form, like just writing. And then you can question what you believe with these four questions and opposites that I call the work.
3: You're listening to Peace Talks Radio, the series on peacemaking and nonviolent conflict resolution. I'm Suzanne Kreider, and today we're exploring a method for reducing the conflict within ourselves as we talk with Byron Katie, originator of what's known as The Work, and author with her husband, Stephen Mitchell, of 1,000 Names for Joy. Where do thoughts come from?
1: You really want the answer? You know, my experience of the answer?
3: Yeah.
1: They don't.
3: They don't come from anywhere?
1: No. It's by the time they come, they're gone. And I invite people not to believe me, but to test it for themselves. By the time they come, they're gone, and there's only another thought there that tells us we had a thought in the first place, and now that thought is gone. So the only way that we know mind exists is another thought that tells us it does. And now that thought is gone also. So what I tell people that haven't realized this, haven't experienced this for themselves yet, is that thoughts are happening. They're a gift. That thoughts come, they're like air, you know, like breath. The breath, we do nothing for it. It comes in and out. It's as though we're being breathed, just being breathed. And thoughts are the same way. They're not enemies. They appear. It appears. And what I love about thoughts is, you know, they come to pass. That's why they come. And then eventually as mind, as thoughts understand themselves, they look forward to life together because they're not at war with each other. And then some of the things I speak of also become so clear in that. And the mind is at home and at rest. It's free to be its creative, infinite self. Even though it knows it doesn't exist, it delights in itself. I mean, it's like if you were God and you were beauty and you were love and you were everything magnificent, you were everything, wouldn't you want to see yourself? So I see all of life as the mirror of my own self, your own self, all of it, just beautiful. It's just a mirror.
0: Suzanne Kreider talking with Byron Katie, who with her husband, Stephen Mitchell, co-authored the book, 1,000 Names for Joy, Living in Harmony with the Way Things Are.
1: If you have a happy life, isn't that wonderful? That just tells me you love everything you think. You know, if you love everything you think, they put you in a cell and you thank them. Because you're in there with some good company. And if you don't love what you think and they put you in the cell, that's the worst thing they could do because you're locked up with you, with this. And if it's not good company, I invite you to take a look. So that's why I love inviting people, you know, to these four questions and opposites to wake you up. Because the mind is a master at reality. It's like that if I believe I'm ugly, then you look at me and you think, isn't she beautiful? And what I'm thinking is, yeah, I saw how he looked at me. He sees how ugly I am. You know, and your experience is the opposite. But whatever you say or do, my mind to hold the belief I'm ugly, my mind has to project whatever it takes to hold that in place. So someone says, Katie, you're really beautiful. I go, yeah. You know, what do they want? You know, because my mind is busy believing that I'm not. So if I question my stressful thoughts, you know, the way I live, the way this mind lives it, the way I live it today, that's the way we talk here. The way I live it today is someone says, Katie, I think you're beautiful. And my thought would be, well, of course they do. How could they not? Or someone says, Katie, I love you. And I think, you know, wow, how kind of them to give them that. It's, you know, they're just, and I don't think it's an experience. And someone says, Katie, you are ugly, which happened in San Quentin not long ago. Well, I invited it. And finally, one man was courageous enough to give me a stressful judgment, but it was like the greatest experience, and the other men were just horrified, and I was, you know, I was just, it's very exciting. And the way it turned, I just, you know, tell me what is it? He says, dump the gray hair. You know, your clothes, get over it. You know, and I can say, well, what would you do? And this man, you know, if you want, what is it, the makeover? You know, go to him. And I thought, you know, if I really followed his advice, I'd be looking good. But there's no such thing as a criticism. The universe is friendly. People only say what I need to hear to wake me up. And if I'm not awake to it, feelings will happen. There's a term for it, stress. And defense is the first act of war. If you're feeling stress, then you'll defend, and that's where the war begins. He said, Katie, you're ugly. Well, here's where the war begins. How dare you say that? Take him away. You know, did you hear what he said? You know, he's mean. He's, and then if you agree with me, you're my friend. And if you disagree with me, we put you over there with him. And there's another way, you know, and it's without defense. He says, you're ugly. Get excited. This man is here to help you out. And you ask your partner, do you really think I'm beautiful? Yes. Believe him. You know, question the stressful thoughts about you. You know, some of you have heard me say, when I walk into a room, I understand everyone loves me. That's how it is. It's just that I don't expect everyone to realize it yet. So, you know, it's this system I'm living out of, and I don't have a choice. I'm you. It's just, what are we believing? If you love it, isn't that wonderful? Don't question it. Just enjoy the dream. If it's a nightmare, have mercy wake you up. Question it. Can't hurt.
0: Stephen Mitchell reads another book excerpt.
4: The world is an optical illusion. It's just you, crazed and miserable, or you, delighted and at peace. In the end, desire is equal to free from desire. Desire is a gift. It's about noticing. Everything happens for you, not to you. I have questioned my thoughts, and I've seen that it's crazy to argue with what is. I don't ever want anything to happen except what's happening. For example, my 90-year-old mother is dying of pancreatic cancer. I'm taking care of her, cooking and cleaning for her, sleeping beside her, living in her apartment 23 hours a day. My husband takes me out for a walk every morning. It has been a month now. It's as if her breath is the pulse of my life. I bathe her, I wash her in the most personal places, I medicate her, and I feel such a sense of gratitude. That's me over there, dying of cancer, spending my last few days sleeping and watching TV and talking, medicated with the most marvelous pain-killing drugs. I am amazed at the beauty and intricacies of her body, my body. And the last day of her life, as I sit by her bedside, a shift takes place in her breathing, and I know it's only a matter of minutes now. And then another shift takes place, and I know. Our eyes lock, and a few moments later, she's gone. I look more deeply into the eyes that the mind has vacated, the mindless eyes, the eyes of the no mind. I wait for a change to take place. I wait for the eyes to show me death, and nothing changes. She's as present as she ever was. I love my story about her. How else could she ever exist? No one knows what's good and what's bad. No one knows what death is. Maybe it's not a something. Maybe it's not even a nothing. It's the pure unknown, and I love that. We imagine that death is a state of being or a state of nothingness, and we frighten ourselves with our own concepts. I'm a lover of what is. I love sickness and health, coming and going, life and death. I see life and death as equal. Reality is good, so death must be good, whatever it is, if it's anything at all. Thank you all for coming.
0: 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Music by Ali Adelman. We also had production assistance from Douglas Grant. 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I'm Paul Ingalls. 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
1: The following webinar was delivered by the Susitna River Coalition to describe Alaska's water reservations rule in October of 2024 during a scoping process for changes to the rule, which is on the docket for new proposed changes again in June 2026. Again, you have until June 30th at 5 p.m. to submit a comment on proposed changes on reservations of water by searching Alaska Public Notice 224040. The audio gets choppy at times. Inaudible stretches have been removed.
2: So to get started tonight, my name is Margaret Stern. I'm the Program and Communications Director for the Susitna River Coalition. Thank you so much for being here for the first winter speaker event of the season. Our winter speaker series is sponsored by the Jessica Stevens Community Foundation. So big thanks to Jessica Stevens Foundation for making our winter speaker series possible. So we're here to talk about water reservations, and Michael will get into more of the kind of meat and potatoes of this talk. But water reservations are important for fish, wildlife, and people all across the state of Alaska, and it's a public resource for everyone. So there's currently a scoping period that will close on October 29th, and in preparation for that, we thought it would be a great idea to bring in an expert to chat about why water reservations are important and what exactly they are. So the current scoping comment period will help determine how water resources are used into the future. And so it's a really important topic for us to discuss moving forward and for folks to get involved in. But Michael will tell you a lot more about this. Michael Lilly first came to Alaska in 1985 to attend graduate school at the University of Alaska Fairbanks. He graduated from UAF with an interdisciplinary degree in geohydrology. After spending a period of time working for the USGS on groundwater and environmental projects in the Fairbanks area, he has worked across the state on a wide variety of water resource projects. Many of these projects have been complex resource evaluations covering Arctic transportation like ice roads and hydroelectric water resource studies and habitat evaluation studies. So thank you, Michael, so much. It's great to have an expert here to chat about to you.
3: Thank you very much. So we'll go ahead and get started. And so this is going to be an informal talk for a general audience on water reservations. What are they and why they're important? And I'm going to cover, I'm not going to include any math. There won't be any homework, except it's a general story because most people use water in one way or the other and can relate to water use. So it's really about relating to a lot of relating water to many activities, which is important from fisheries to ice roads to lots of other types of uses. And on the North Slope, I want to have an example because water reservations are not just for rivers or streams, they're also for lakes. And on the North Slope, a majority of state economy running via the North Slope oil fields built on ice roads comes from natural lakes and man-made reservoirs. So we use water, and the use of water in this sense is directly tied to the majority of the state economy year after year after year since the North Slope was developed. Alaska's got more than 3 million lakes, over 12,000 rivers, thousands of streams and creeks, an estimated 100,000 glaciers. We've got a lot of water bodies. About 3/4 of all the fresh water in Alaska is stored as glacial ice that covers nearly 5% of the state. So we also have, if we think about glaciers or like a savings account or maybe a sea, we have climate change taking place. So that's we're making lots of withdrawals out of that savings account for the water that is stored in the form of glaciers. But we have a lot of water in the state. That itself is not a challenge. It's not like we're in Arizona. How much water is allocated in Alaska? Not much. So we consider our total water resources, and we've only have around 101% allocated. But it's where do you live? Where do you need it? Where are there conflicts? You can have a lot of issues within that 1%. Some water use and purpose examples. We have two major categories. One is in stream, where water is needed, even in winter, in the water body or the source. That could be in a river, stream, a side slough, that are classic a lot of people relate to as fish and wildlife habitat is probably one of the key public interests. Recreation, cultural association and transportation. And that could be everything from an ice road on the North Slope to snow machining up and up to Chase. Sanitary, we really mean disposal, in that we rely on, particularly if we need to discharge into water, we rely on dilution mechanisms. If there's not enough water there, you don't meet dilution standards. Our second major type of water use or purpose is either the source or flow regime, the stage may be altered, et cetera. And this is combination of a subsurface, which we would typically call groundwater, and surface water. Some examples of this, which are year-round, again, that we're just a summer topic to think about, is we have power generation, and we need water for almost every, even with some types of solar. The industrial, we don't really make manufacturing solar plants up here, but solar thermal and other types of it, you know, we do use water. We have industrial manufacturing, public personal water uses, domestic supplies, irrigation, aquaculture, fish processing, water transfer, exporting may be something that's in the state's future. It's been talked about for over the past decades. Resource extraction, mineral, timber, petroleum, gas, all are water users. And things like ice roads, snowbank uses, where we may pull water out of a stream, river, or reservoir, lake, and use it for these types of examples. What are some of the challenges and opportunities that we have with associated with water and reservations of water? Relatively, Alaska is a young state. We particularly when you consider the lower form water wars, et cetera, the development of California. Relative to these states, we're relatively young, and that has some influence to some of the issues that we are facing. A majority of our water is unappropriated. Limited competition for water sources. If we think about where our population centers or where do we have development, we have a lot of water, we have a lot of area, but we have a lot of conflicting water uses in small areas. And so that's why we need mechanisms to reserve water for things like transportation or fisheries or wildlife habitat, et cetera. Size, you know, who owns the land is complex in Alaska. We have relative, because we are a young state, our limited case law, water use related conflicts. We don't have decades and decades of, you know, we don't have, you know, 50 years of legal precedents to help make decisions that have been tested out in that legal framework. The false sense of security related to long-term water uses. We think we've got a lot of water, but again, that's when we look at it on a statewide basis, there's a lot of water, but where we have conflicts, we tend to have a lot of compounding water uses within small areas. And then we have our political shifts. No way to hide, mix things up, and that means that it makes it a challenge to have a stable regulatory and legal environment at times. We have thousands of fish-bearing waters identified, but we have many, many more that have yet to be identified. So there is no such thing as a map that says these are all the places with a certain species of fish. That's an ongoing, and this relates again back to our young state with a low population base, little infrastructure. So there's a lot of areas and watersheds where we really have very little or no information. It relates to that low population density. Moose don't drill wells and they don't build roads, et cetera, which we're really happy about. We have limited transportation infrastructure and access, and that has a lot of that has a huge factor on how much data we have, because it costs, if you have to fly with a helicopter to get somewhere or go on a jet boat or snow machine in the middle of nowhere, you're not collecting a lot of data too frequently because it's just so expensive. We have limited natural resources information at a statewide basis, both on the hydrologic aspects of the state, the mineral, oil, and gas, hydrographic data, biological data. So we have a lot of national framework laws, regulations, practices, and understanding based upon the development, the density of development in the lower 48, which we sort of get shouldered with in Alaska and don't necessarily make sense up here. We also have, would it make life interesting, extreme weather conditions. That's why we live in Alaska, because we like those, or at least for those in Fairbanks. And, you know, particularly including ice-covered seasons, limited season of daylight. The further north we go, the more extreme it gets. We have limited infrastructure to supply water from multiple nearby and remote sources of water. We don't have a distribution network of water like many states do. If we think about California and how they move water all over the state, Alaska has none of that infrastructure. So we tend to be very reliant on needing water resources where we have people development or where we have the ecosystems that also shortage or a conflict. The one USGS gauge, approximately 5,000 square miles, USGS gauges that tell us particularly about the surface, how much surface water resources we have, are extremely limited in Alaska. And so we have very little data, and that sort of forces us to, one, collect our own data or come up with scientific methods to help come up with reasonable estimates and understanding of uncertainty based upon less information we'd have anywhere else in the lower 48. We have very few hydrographic, you know, our hydrographic map coverage is very limited. That's another issue that's something that we are seeing improvements in. And then hydrowater events and even low water events between groundwater surface water interactions. Our rules and regulations and laws, though, aren't as connected as the hydrologic cycle is. Another important factor is it's not just flow that is of the primary interest. It's really flow and water levels. They should be viewed as equally important, not in every single instance, but in terms of reserving certain types of in many of those uses or functions, it's important to consider that you are needing at times to reserve a certain water level, let's say for an outlet in a lake, so that you always fish can go in and out of the lake at a specific time period where discharge or flow is less of an issue. So there's many examples where it may be more important to actually reserve a level than a flow. And I have this graphic on the right-hand side. This is on the north slope. These are the river body on the north side. If you can see my mouse, this is the Kuparuk River. And this is the Kuparuk Dead Arm reservoirs. These are all gravel sites that are used to develop. Prudhoe are more than 40 feet deep, which is relatively deep for any natural water, you know, compared to natural lakes on the north slope. And we have fish in most of these reservoirs. And when we have our high water events in this during spring snowmelt, we can actually get flooding from the Kuparuk Reservoir, and we can get fish be able to get in and out of, or actually between reservoirs in terms of getting moving around between reservoirs at high water levels, and to go between the Kuparuk River and these reservoirs. And these reservoirs are used a lot for both water supply for oil field facilities and development and ice roads, et cetera. And we have sensitive fish species that are highly reliant on having high dissolved oxygen levels in some of these reservoirs. So this is a location where we have a lot of different uses. And in the past, working up there for 10 years, we found that the regulations were, in the lack of data, were extremely conservative. So if we would have had a little bit more data, it showed that we could have used some water for the industrial impact to some of the fisheries. So information can be beneficial on all sides of all the different uses that we may have. I now want to sort of just look at a surface water example. And this is on the Chewitna River, Middle Creek. This was part of a reservation package. And we see what looks like it could be. So think of any watershed that we have across the state where we have different, we've got the Chewitna River, then we've got a creek, and we have little side creeks to that. And a lot of these, if they're connected, could be important throughout the year for fisheries habitat, as in the case of this particular one. So part of, for people that work on how do we reserve surface water sources, you have to first define a reach, and that's a segment that you're interested in protecting for specific water use. Now, it could be fisheries habitat, it could be transportation, etc. So we tend to think about reaches, and we reserve reaches. We don't reserve watersheds. We don't reserve whole rivers or whole streams. We tend to do things by reaches. This is looking at an aerial of a small portion of that in the winter time. And winter is an important time period for many overwintering habitat for fish and for spawning, et cetera. And in this particularly, I don't want to dwell, I could easily talk about this for a long time, but we have some open leads indicating that we have flow. We have some warm water coming in, which is important for stream habitat. If you have spawning areas and spawning beds, and you have other habitat functions that are taking place, temperature of the water is extremely important. So I don't need to be on the ground to know that we have flowing water, because if I've been on the ground enough times, I can look at this, and these dark areas are open water sections, and this is taken in or in the stream, it would be totally white. It's a low area, it would collect snow. So these open leads are just another example of we have different types of information, and particularly in Alaska, we very important, we always pay attention to winter data, winter uses, and particularly on ecosystem sides, because that tends to be the time period during the year when we have the least amount of information. And then for the Middle Creek, just as showing you some examples, this particular site, we had a 10-year flow record, where this is just showing what was the mean flows for Middle Creek over a 10-year period. And we have in our sort of late winter, we have some of our lowest flows, the least activity taking place. This broad peak is really representative of snowmelt. There's within a 1 to 2 month period, but kind of varies a little bit year to year about when. But we go through snowmelt every year. It's never not happened. And then we have a kind of a dry period before we get into our precipitation events, which tend to occur, you know, from August to October. And it's much more flashy. But this is looking at, so we've got to have some data about how much flow do we have in the system. And then we have to, and then there were other biologists that were working on this project that were looking at fisheries data and ecosystem function data to say, well, what's there that needs water and how much water does it need? So I don't want to get in for this talk. I don't want to get into the specifics, but this is showing a plot of saying that the mean monthly flow is what's in solid blue. And then based upon the identified ecosystem functions that were there associated primarily with fisheries, the requested monthly flow was how much do we need to leave for those uses and functions that were going throughout the year. And again, we don't see a time period where there was any estimate that there was not a need for water in this. So this is just how we, some of the important data that needs to be collected in ways to, that we need to look at it. If we were to just plot this differently, the same sort of monthly data, what, and the reason why I put this in is that our mean flow is in blue, and that's higher. And we were saying, well, if we are trying to protect, let's say, the fisheries that are, and if we use what's between, that's usable water, or it's water could be diverted for a particular different reasons, but you would be able to, according to the science that was done for this particular study, that you would be able to have some water that you could use without impacting the fisheries aspects, because the in-stream flow reservation is what we're really showing in green based upon monthly average type data. And now I want to look at a different example, because what we talked about was if we read our system for reserving water needs to not just cover rivers or large streams. It's also lakes are an important part of the landscape in terms of the hydrologic of water use and permit practices. And these are not reservations of water, but it's water use permits. And I show this because a lot of people don't understand why does industry sometimes need a lot of, they permit more water than they use. There's real specific reasons for that, which actually are good reasons. In this case, from Tusa's on the North Slope that BP was using at the time, this shows what they were permitting each year in terms of billions of gallons. That sounds like a lot of water. But what did they actually use was much less. And the main reason behind that was you never know what the weather's going to be. You don't know what your operations are going to need. There's all these areas of uncertainty. So this was to give them operational flexibility so they economically as possible without creating issues. So you can't go get a last minute permit very easily. You have to work a year or more in advance at times. And so by over permitting gave them the operational flexibility to make it from a business standpoint, much more economic and less risks associated with it. You never quite know, you don't always know where your water use is going to be in a, let's say, an oil field application. So there's a real reason why you need to permit more. And then these are temporary water use permits. So if we had in lakes that were in the same area, a reservation of water would be the approach saying, well, we always have fish there year round. So maybe we need a reservation of water so it can be balanced out against these temporary water uses. And then if you know how much water you have, can you then go in and make a determination you've got enough water for more than one use? And just for the, again, in majority, so we have dozens to hundreds of lakes that are permitted for water use on the North Slope. Well, and we don't permit many streams because there's really not enough water for industry water use, ice roads, etc. Or North Slope, it's very limited, pulling even from the major rivers. Primarily, all the water is coming from natural lakes and reservoirs. And they use water for camp utilities, ice roads, drilling support, enhanced oil. You know, there's all these different applications. And this is just on the opposite side. So we want to protect fish and leave enough water for what they need to all of their different ecosystem functions and different periods throughout the year. But we still need to have a stable economy. If we don't have a stable economy, then we're not going to pay attention to protecting fish. And this is just some simple examples. And we think about using a lake. how much water do we have? And then it's Alaska. We need to think about for ice road, and our biggest use was ice roads. So we have ice. We don't pump ice. You can shave ice off, but how much water do we need to have left in a lake at the end of the winter when we may have 6 to 7 feet of ice thickness? If I have an 8 foot deep lake and I have 6 feet of ice, I may have a very small volume end of winter. And so at the time when we start looking at this in the early 2000s, what was the unfrozen volume or what was the total volume of the lake? These were, a lot of this data did not lakes. All they had was a single depth measurement for the lake. So we had a lot of error in our data. And then when we sat down and talked with all the various users from all the sides of the table, we said, well, we've got an ice volume. Mother Nature is giving us that. We can't control that. That's climate. We then have a permit volume. We'd like to have 15% of the total lake volume, but is that, how much of that is relative to the other, how much do we need for what we call the ecosystem volume, or how much water do we need to leave for fisheries if we have fish in a particular, never, the science is never going to be good enough to give you an absolute solid line that says this is all that you need, and you if you go 1% over, it's, you know, we know what that accurate, that's never the case. So having this sort of buffer volume and this ecosystem volume, this is a challenge to say, well, what do these values need to be, and what's the error and the uncertainty in those? We do know we can calculate the, like, you know, we can go out and get better measurements for how much water we can calculate a permit volume, but it's then how do we, you know, how much do we need to really leave, and do we have a large buffer? And so if we have more knowledge, and in this, that's my errant mouse again, so excuse me. So in this case, we've got 16% of a buffer. 16% is a big buffer. If we know that we only need 8% and we have accurate data, then maybe we can increase our permit volume and still have an adequate buffer. So how have information for streams and rivers and surface water bodies, the more accurate the information is, the more accurate our estimates can be. And these need to be reevaluated as we continue to collect more data over time, or we have better tools to collect data. Another example that we got into with industry at the time was a big portion of their method of making a faster, stronger ice road was to actually go in and shave ice off the lakes, let the lakes freeze up for 3 feet and take that ice. Well, they were counting that against their under ice volume. And being humble hydrologists, we raised our hands and said, that doesn't make any sense. And we talked with the permitters and everybody else and said, that water's not coming from under the lake ice. It's on top. And they don't do it in the middle of the lake because they're afraid of putting equipment through. So they do that on grounded ice. And so there was 10% error developed techniques to shave ice off the surface of the lake with big graders that had big grinders on them. And that was just a whole nother source of error within their permitting process. So understanding the uncertainties and collecting good data can benefit all sides of the table almost all the time. Reservation applications that are pending, when we think about priorities, it's based upon when do you submit your application, not when do you get your certificate. And so we can see a real, what looks like a backlog. And we currently have is, well, if we start changing our rules in a rule book, when does that go into effect? How does that impact all of these applications that are still pending? And how do we get things out of that pending status? That's also that by having lots of pending applications, that just increases the uncertainty that all sides of the table have. So this is also something that I think is good for people to pay attention to, because

water in Alaska is a real critical question for the public to weigh in on. What types of entities should be able to hold a certificate? Does it have to be a state agency, or can it be a state and federal agency? What about a small community? What about a watershed nonprofit? Or the NGO communities? These are all important questions for the public to weigh in on. Should best available data be used whenever it's available? Hopefully people would say yes to that, but you don't need to know, be the expert on the data, but you can say the state should always use the best available data. And the professional water resources community that work for all parties on all sides can help provide the best input to any evaluation of water reservation. So just thinking about, you know, there's hydrologists that work for all sides of these issues for each party. You'd like everybody to agree on what's the best data. They can then debate analysis of that data, but there should be a review process so that there's that opportunity for that on top of the table review. And then that's in the long-term best interest of the state and all the various water users long-term. And then critically, particularly for Alaska, should climate change be a consideration in reservations and review processes? We are not in a static environment. This is not what we should expect in the next 20. And so, and there's been a lot of work done in the last decade to have some resources within the university system and some of the agencies to how do we deal with climate change, because we can't stop and say, let's wait and see what happens, because it's never going to be static within our lifespans. So we need methods to deal with that uncertainty so we can still make decisions that are in all parties' best interests. Should reviews of reservation water allow public and stakeholders equally to evaluate and comment? This relates to some of the prior questions, but there, you know, a review process where you put things on the table is really important at developing stable long-term environments for protection, development, et cetera, across the board. If you are constantly moving the goalposts back and forth, then what we have is year after year controversy, which I have some lawyer buddies, so I won't talk bad about them, but we don't want in the end the legal profession to really make out, because nobody can ever agree to the data or how we use it. And should reviews be technically sound, but also timely? So it also is, and timeliness impacts all sides of the and so if we have untimely processes, that increases costs, and that's not good whether or not you're an oil company or an NGO. In the end, it increases what the public has to suffer through. You know, we have to look at things with a winter perspective. In many places, that could easily be half the year, half the hydrologic year. And things like, are we going to impact ice? Or are we going to impact if I'm trying to get up to they're on the Talkeetna River, but let's say I cut off flow on the Talkeetna River for some diversion, and all of a sudden there's not enough flow, I may make it where you could never get a boat underneath that railroad bridge to get to the dock to take it out. And I've had to be up on step of the sandbars, and you know, we were like, so whether it be transportation, fisheries issues, etc., you have to look at that natural environment. You can't ignore any of it. It's not just a summer issue. And with that, I'm happy to take any questions. The questions they want to give to Margaret now or later, I'm happy to spend some time and try to
find information or answer questions for people.

0: as it comes up, even if it's after today.
1: Thank you so much, Michael.
2: That was a webinar delivered by the Susitna River Coalition in October of 2024 to explain Alaska's water reservations rule during a scoping process for changes to the rule. The guest was Michael Lilly of Geo Watershed Scientific. Alaska's water reservation rule is on the docket again for new proposed changes in June 2026. Communities, tribes, and agencies need to be able to reserve water for the livelihood of people and other animals. Here's a PSA about making public comments by June 30th.
3: I am water. Do you know me? I take many forms. Some I am losing. I am ice. I am glacier. I am rain. I am vapor. I am a determined and patient sculptor of mountains, of granite, of glass, of soil. I delight in creation. I am water, gentle as a drop of dew nestled along the vein of a birch leaf, fierce as the current of the mighty Yukon. I am water. Do you remember? I surrounded you in your mother's womb. Many times I was lulled by the beat of your brilliant heart. It felt good to protect you. You used to make offerings. You used to love me. I remember. You asked permission before you traveled upon me. You sang and danced for me as I fell upon your planted seeds. How happy you made me then, when we spoke the same language. Then something changed. You stopped singing. You stopped placing your hands gently upon me. You still used me. You built large cement blocks and you trapped me. You cut me off. Circumcised my travels. I could no longer bring life along my routes. You carelessly dumped chemicals into me. How I suffered knowing that I would make you ill. The swimming ones inside of me, the wing, the foreleg. I was helpless. I couldn't breathe. And there was death all around. I do not understand. As I circulate through your body, so must I circulate through the land. I am life. I am water. I am life. I am the only answer to scorched, cracked earth. I germinate your seeds. I cleanse your body, your soul. I see your looks now. Do you not recognize your own thirst? Dried and flaked and uttering incoherently something about money and oil. I will tell you, you will not survive without me. This is my harsh truth. Do you remember now? I am water. I am life.
2: Comments related to proposed changes on the reservations of water are due June 30th. And the Susitna River Coalition and the Northern Alaska Environmental Center are encouraging Alaskans to help protect Alaska's water. Healthy rivers need water, and Alaska's water reservation laws are one of the few tools available to keep water flowing for salmon, wildlife, recreation, and communities. Right now, the state of Alaska is proposing changes to the rules that govern water reservations. These changes could make it harder for Alaskans, including tribes, communities, and nonprofits, to apply for protections that keep water in rivers and streams. The proposed changes include new data requirements that would shift more cost to applicants and change who holds the water certificate once it is granted. Alaska's water belongs to the public. The rules governing it should work for the public. Alaska's rivers are the lifeblood of our communities, and we cannot let this deadline pass quietly. You have until June 30th at 5 p.m. to submit a comment. You can find background information and links by searching for water at northern.org or go directly to the Notice of Proposed Changes on Reservations of Water at the Alaska DNR website by searching Alaska Public Notice 224040. Search up Alaska Public Notice 224040 to read the proposed changes and make comments by June 30th at 5 p.m.

0: I'm Dr. Anthony Lizerwitz, and this is Climate Connections. Online chatbots, shopping apps, and social media all rely more and more on AI. And as demand for AI grows, so does the demand for electricity at energy-intensive data centers.
1: We will need significant new generation capacity in the U.S. to power what we expect to come online in the next 5 to 10 years.
0: Nick Muller of Carnegie Mellon University warns that meeting that demand could threaten the climate and public health. He says some data centers will likely be powered by new natural gas plants or even retired coal plants brought back online. Burning fossil fuels emits pollutants that are dangerous to breathe, as well as climate-warming CO2. So to limit the harm, Muller suggests investing in technology to capture carbon and air pollution at the smokestack. But critics say this approach keeps the U.S. dependent on fossil fuels, and that companies should power data centers with clean energy instead.
1: And so that puts an emphasis on AI data center development in places where you have a lot of wind, where you have a lot of solar.
0: Like West Texas and the Great Plains. So where companies build data centers matters for the climate and public health. Climate Connections is produced by the Yale Center for Environmental Communication. To learn more about climate change, visit climateconnections.org.

0: Welcome to Arts Express. This is Prairie Miller, and on the show, Pacifica host Garland Nixon on U.S. intelligence, the mafia, and partners in crime.
1: Good evening. My name is Garland Nixon.
2: I was having a discussion a while back with a guy about this concept of censorship and the concept of misinformation, right? And the discussion was about this, you know, misinformation. And the discussion was about this, who decides what's misinformation, right? Do the people in power, right? Do the political class, do they have a right to decide that? Do the people who own the mainstream media and those, the newspapers, can they decide what's misinformation? Can the, you know, who decides that, right? And I think one of the things that I brought up was, you know, the context of history, that who has been the purveyor of misinformation for the most part, right? The intelligence communities. The government has been a purveyor of our government of misinformation, the media, whether it's a war, you know, Saddam has weapons of mass destruction, whatever the case may be. So my point was the purveyors of misinformation who claim they're trying to stop misinformation. You know, it's like the arsonist that claims he's a fireman. No, dude, you're not a fireman. You can't start a fire and then claim that you're here to put it out. You can't go around setting fires and, what are you here? I'm here to stop fires from being set. No, you have a history of setting fires. You are an arsonist. You are a pyromaniac. So don't come trying to tell me all of a sudden that you're here to make sure that there's no fires. That's not the way. That's like the Epstein class telling us here that, oh, we're here to protect children and to make sure that everybody abides by the law and blah, blah, blah, right? It's like, and I got to add this too, when I say the Epstein class, it's like when I see people who believe that the United States government, that the FBI or the Department of Justice or whatever, that they're going after someone because they really want justice, that they're here to do justice. If they were here to do justice, they wouldn't be all working together to cover up the Epstein documents, the Epstein crimes. You know, when you look at Epstein and you find out that, I think, 220 different interviews of, you know, women and different people who claimed that they were victims, and the FBI couldn't find a way to maybe open a criminal trial and look into any of them. Imagine that. Imagine somebody goes to the FBI and say, hey, I got to tell you something. What? I was raped as a child. I was raped. And I saw terrible things, and they did this to that to me, and I was threatened by powerful people. Well, are you going to do an investigation? The FBI's like, well, you know, not really. I think we're, hey, look, it's the Knicks are playing tonight. I think I got to check this game. At that point, you have to say to yourself, you have to understand a certain reality, right? And you have to say, wow, the FBI actually isn't here as an organization that's here to bring justice. Clearly, in this particular instance, they're covering up justice. And to me, once I find out you're a pyromaniac, you're not going to ever convince me that you're a volunteer fireman again. So when I find out the FBI, Department of Justice, Congress, the White House, all of the above are covering up, you know, child rape and all kinds of terrible things like that, at that point, they don't have the credibility anymore to tell me that they're here to bring justice. They're here to stop human rights violations in such and such country. They're here to stand up for democracy in such and such country. You're not here to stop the human rights violations. You're not here to stand up for democracy. You're a bunch of criminals. You know what I'm saying? You're criminals. You know, I was in law enforcement, and people used to ask me, what do you think about crooked cops? I said, there ain't no crooked cops. There's just crooks. There's crooks. If you're a police officer, you're doing a bunch of criminal stuff, you're a criminal. You're a crook. If you happen to be a cop, but you're a crook, right? But I do say this. I did say this as when I was in law enforcement, and that was, however, because you are given a special powers by the government, right? Authorities by the government, right? And responsibilities, you should have special accountability. So then my also feeling was, if you're going to be a law enforcement officer and you're going to take that job, and, you know, there are certain things that, certain benefits that come along with being a police officer, right? If you're going to take all of that, then yeah, you should have a special accountability. You know, I worked with the ACLU for years on police accountability, right? To ensure that law enforcement officers, you know, were held accountable in the same way that people are held accountable, but even to a higher standard. Let me just say this. I don't feel that is at all the case, that law enforcement officers are not held to a standard of accountability nearly like they should be, if at all. And the same way I feel that way about members of Congress and politicians, et cetera. So, you know, I do feel as though, I mean, again, well, let's go back to the Epstein files. Do you think if I was accused of some kind of a child pornography or rape or raping children or child trafficking, do you think I'd still have my phone or my computers? Don't you think the government would come and take everything? Nope. None of that. They're not even, you know, It's worse. They're covering that stuff up. And at that point, you have to say to yourself, you can't get credibility back anymore as an actor that's doing good things. I know who you are. You're a criminal. And I see, you know, that's one of the many reasons, to be quite frank, that I see the U.S. government as basically the mafia. And if you look historically, how the U.S. government, how the intelligence agencies, particularly in this government, have worked with the mafia. If you look at what they're doing to Cuba right now, and you look at what Cuba was in the past, what Havana was in the past when a U.S. dictator was in charge and the U.S. got mad because their dictator got run out of power. And when there was a U.S. dictator in charge of Cuba, what did they do? The U.S. intelligence agencies and the mafia were involved in all kinds of human trafficking, drug trafficking. That the U.S. intelligence agencies and the mafia worked together. Where'd Lucky Luciano? Oh, wait a minute. Lucky Luciano was in jail. How'd he get out of jail? U.S. intelligence went and got him out of jail to get them so they could work with him during World War II. And then they said, okay, we'll get you out of jail, but when the war's over, you have to go back to Italy. He went back to Italy for a little while, and then he went to Cuba, and he worked with the intelligence agencies in Cuba. That's what, oh, by the way, the guy, when JFK was killed, right? JFK was killed, and Patsy, who was accused of shooting him, was shot by a mafia guy, Jack Ruby, whose actually name was Rubenstein. He was Jewish mafia. I mean, it goes on and on and on. Let me say this. You know, Meyer Lansky, Bugsy Siegel, they were Jewish mafia figures who started the whole gambling thing, and they, you know, grew the whole Las Vegas gambling thing through illicit drugs and prostitution and all kinds of criminal enterprises in Las Vegas. And in my opinion, that to this very day, if you look at the people who are billionaire Zionists, Miriam Adelson, what is her fortune? The billionaire Zionist who funded Trump's campaign, where'd she make her fortune? In Las Vegas. How about Steve Wynn, who is another? He was the Steve Wynn was the the finance chairman or whatever it was for the Republican National Committee for a while. He is big time donor Zionist. His name was his father. A book was written about Steve Wynn, whose original name was Steve Wynn. His father's name, the original last name was Weinberg. They changed it to Wynn. But his father was mobbed up. It is highly believed there was books written about it. He didn't deny a lot of it. In fact, what his father said was, well, you know, I may have associated with some people who had a questionable background. In other words, his father admitted that he was mafia. So here's my point. Steve Wynn is a Zionist billionaire out of Las Vegas. Miriam Adelson, gambling, Las Vegas. These are the modern heirs of the Zionist mafia gambling fortunes in Las Vegas. That's all they are. And let me ask you this. What, you think the intelligence agencies don't know that? You think the government don't know that? Do you think they're like, gee, I wonder how Adelson and Wynn and these people made that? You think they don't know that these are the modern heirs of Bugsy Siegel and Meyer Lansky? There's just so much if you look into the history of intelligence agencies and mafia, right, it's partners in crime. That's a reality. And so, you know, people get upset at me when I say I see the United States government as like a mafia organization to me internationally. That's what the British was. The British was a mafia organization, and the United States kind of is an heir and a co-owner of the modern day British Empire. Look, here's an example. A bank. What was it? A Hong Kong Shanghai Bank, which now is known as HSBC, right? You ever heard of HSBC? One of the biggest banks in the world. Hong Kong Shanghai Bank, right? I'm going to do something right now online. HSBC Bank, money laundering cartels. I'm just going to search that. What do you know? HSBC, billions laundered. But HSBC walks free. HSBC moved vast sums of dirty money, right? FinCEN files probe reveals Europe's biggest bank aided massive Ponzi scheme while on probation over ties to drug kings, right? In March 2014, three men kidnapped Reynaldo Pacheco and bludgeoned his head with rocks, leaving the 44-year-old father dead in a creek bed in California's Napa Valley. Local authorities determined that his murder was a consequence of an investment fraud that targeted low-income Latino and Asian immigrants. Like other victims of the World Capital Market Scheme, or WCM, Pacheco energetically promoted the deal to relatives and acquaintances, right? 4 days before Pacheco was beaten to death, compliance officers at the global banking giant HSBC raised a warning about millions of dollars flowing into a big dollar account in Hong Kong controlled by the scammers. It was at least the third in a series of so-called suspicious activity reports that the bank's internal watchdogs had logged about WCM. Yet HSBC continued to handle the Ponzi network's massive flow of dirty money in and out of his accounts. HSBC was profiting from an international criminal scheme even while on probation for having served murderous drug cartels and other criminals. HSBC had admitted to U.S. prosecutors that it helped dirty money flow through its branches around the world, including at least $881 million controlled by the notorious Sinaloa cartel and other Mexican drug gangs. So HSBC, the Hong Kong Shanghai Bank Company, was, as most people who follow it, I think a documentary made about it. HSBC got in trouble over and over and over for laundering drug money and working with cartels. At one point, they hired Jim Comey. He was a high-ranking guy at the Department of Justice. HSBC was in trouble for laundering drug money, as they always are in trouble for laundering cartel and drug money. They hired Jim Comey. He got him out of it. But here's the thing about this. Do you know how HSBC was started? HSBC was started during the Opium Wars, when the British Empire was having trouble with various money and et cetera. And they were growing the opium in India and selling it in China. And China started saying, whoa, whoa, whoa, we've getting all these people are getting addicted to opium. We don't want that to, you know, screw up our country. British attacked China because China did not want their people to be all hooked on opium. And they said, no, we're going to stop buying opium from you. And the British attacked them and said, you can't stop buying it. And in fact, that's when the British took Hong Kong. And the bank that was created to handle the drug money from the opium that was being sold was the Hong Kong Shanghai Banking Corporation, HSBC. So here's my point. HSBC was originally created, what? As a drug money bank. Originally. And by the way, what's HSBC doing now? They're handling money from the drug cartels. And do they get caught? Every couple of years, U.S. government, British government, whoever catches them every couple of years, another $1 billion from the drug. And do they ever get shut down? Do they ever get stopped? No. You know, there's been estimates that as much as 30% of the money going through the major banks in the West is drug money and cartel money. Do you think they're going to stop doing it? Do you think the governments are going to stop them doing it? HSBC was created by the Brits as a bank to launder drug money. So it still launders drug money. Do you think the U.S. government doesn't know it? In the same way, the U.S. government damn well knows all about the Epstein files because the U.S. government and MI6 and the Mossad ran. They ran the Epstein network. They did. The U.S. government, the British government, the Israeli government ran the Epstein network. They did child trafficking, child pornography, and all kinds of things you can't think about, you don't want to think about, are too horrible to think about. Your government and the Brits and the Israelis ran that network. Why'd they run that network? So they could blackmail people around the world and all kinds of money laundering and all kinds of things like that.
3: Hello, everybody. It's 3 o'clock in the morning. I know that because Melania just yelled, "Go to bed, you asshole. It's 3 o'clock in the morning." She's so funny and expensive. So I just had the greatest idea maybe ever. Remember the Constitution? Everybody loves it. Very famous document. Really old and outdated. Nobody's updated it in a long time. Since the Whigs, a lot has changed. So I'm sitting here with a couple of McRibs, 3 Diet Cokes, and a bucket of fried snails, and I'm thinking I'm going to rewrite the Constitution. I have napkins I never use. I'll write it on that. Very legal. Many people are saying a napkin is actually how the founders wanted it done. Article 1, the president is always right. Very important. Saves a lot of time. No more investigations. No more hearings. No more annoying questions from reporters who don't seem to understand the brotherhood of Epstein Island. Article 2, if the president is somehow wrong, refer back to Article 1. Beautiful, elegant. Lawyers are calling it airtight. We're also getting rid of the Electoral College, not because it's bad. I love the Electoral College, but we're replacing it with something even better, electoral golf. Every state gets a foursome. Lowest score wins the presidency. Finally, a system based on skill and something easy to cheat at. The First Amendment stays. People can still say whatever they want unless it's mean. Very simple. Nice comments only. America would be much happier. The Second Amendment stays too. Everybody likes that one. Didn't even read it. No need. The Third Amendment? Nobody knows what that is. Gone. The Supreme Court will be expanded to 37 justices, all selected from the comments section of my social media posts. The smartest legal minds are already there. We're also adding a 28th Amendment. Every portrait of Andrew Jackson in government buildings must be at least 15% larger than all the others. Historical reasons. The fake news is going to say I can't rewrite the Constitution on a napkin at 3 a.m. Why not? Jefferson wrote things. Lincoln wrote things. Franklin flew a kite at 3 a.m. during a hurricane and he didn't get arrested. They didn't even have social media way back then. Honestly, they would have loved it. And another thing, term limits. Everybody's always talking about term limits. Fine. New rule. Presidents get 2 terms. Unless they're doing a really good job like me, then they get another term. Maybe a bonus term. Maybe a loyalty term. We'll figure it out later. Don't worry. I'll make it fair for me. The Department of Education is being replaced by YouTube videos. The Department of Transportation is now Waze, and Congress will only meet if at least 2/3 of members promise not to appear on cable news afterward. This is all written down right here on a napkin. It's greasy as hell, and I wiped my mouth with it a few times, but it's very official. Honestly, when historians look back on this night, they're going to say this was either a stroke of genius or a literal stroke, and I choose to believe it was genius. God bless America, and somebody have this napkin frame before I use it for the fries. Do it, or else I'll kick your butt.
0: And that was Get High. Watch this. And coming up next on Arts Express.
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5: Everybody got God on their side in the war. Trouble is, God ain't telling nobody who he's for.
6: My name is Captain John Brown! And I am here in the name of the great King of Kings! The Holy Redeemer! The Man of Trinity! 'Cause he is on the side of justice!
5: whatever he believed. Didn't matter if it was true or not.
7: For a shameless hypocrisy, America reigns without a rival.
8: Amen!
7: Jump! Go! Get out!
8: Lunatic.
6: You've been reading the Bible?
9: Not too much, Captain, but I've been thanking in a godly way.
6: We can work with that. You stand for the Lord. The Lord will stand for you.

0: and those were scenes from The Good Lord Bird, an unconventional page-to-screen revisiting of the life and heroics of famed abolitionist John Brown, and in one case his rabid pursuit of the notorious, dreaded Kansas pro-slavery terrorist Dutch Henry Sherman. And David Morse, who portrayed Sherman, is our guest on the show with quite an opposite character in Broken Land. As an anti-border patrol Texas rancher hiding a young migrant on the run. Morse also has an update on Mayor of Kingstown. He's currently filming in Pittsburgh. And masks off regarding his portrayals of both Lincoln and Washington. First, some scenes from Broken Land, then David Morse.
1: God, you know something about this. I can see it in your face.
2: You're on private property.
3: Sheriff Thomas caught traffickers 2 days ago. He busted through a couple of gates.
4: Who's out there? Get the hell off my property! Get out of here!
1: Picked up some illegals last night off of 624. Somebody popped off some shots at them.
5: What's this got to do with me?
1: Someone's shot, it's a problem. If someone's dead, it's an even bigger problem.
5: I need to report a...
6: You shoot me.
7: No migra.
8: My name is Irene Romero. Take me to Colorado.
5: I ain't taking you anywhere. Best thing for you is go back where you come from.
9: She needs a full examination in a proper facility.
10: She can't stay here.
1: That immigrant that got shot? Well, we got some information. 22 years old in El Salvador.
8: I prefer die than go back.
1: Where is she, Dad?
5: She, my friend, I can't let her go back to that country. Not unless she decides to.
11: Hello.
12: Harry, thanks for having me.
11: Hello, David Morse, and welcome to our show.
12: Nice to talk to you.
11: Okay. What was it about being part of this film and this story about migrants, Broken Land, that drew you in, and at one point referring to the young migrant, you discover, quote, she wasn't anybody, but she became somebody.
12: Yeah. Really, what you just said there, she wasn't anybody, then she became somebody. That's really, I think, at the heart of what drew me to this story. Playing somebody who, a man who really just felt like the world had abandoned him and he had abandoned the world. There was no place for him in the world. He was just recently out of prison because of something that had happened with his wife. And he just did not want to be seen. And winds up with this young woman, who we're not sure about at first. And he winds up having to take care of her and not wanting to at all. And just seeing the transformation that happens between these two people, it was, you know, beautiful, heartbreaking in its way. And I was, you know, glad to be a part of that.
11: Mm. And what are your thoughts about the significance of the title Broken Land, both dramatically, historically, and in the present time?
12: Yeah, this is actually new, this title. We had the title, which was the name of the ranch, La Gloria, for a long time. And now it's Broken Land, which I think speaks pretty well to the movie. There's obviously a lot going on in our world right now, and a lot of different views about immigration and people coming to this country. And what it's doing to all of us, and our very strong feelings about it, and the need to heal, you know, this communities, our relationships with each other, and this is part of what's in this story. There's a healing that takes place that you know the characters would not expect, and at the beginning, I'm not sure the audience would expect. And that healing is what's so beautiful.
11: And in a case of portraying opposites, what are those challenges as an actor contrasting with Broken Land, with your negative portrayal of authority, with your real-life pro-slavery racist character, Dutch Henry Sherman, being hunted down by John Brown in The Good Lord Bird?
12: Oh, wow. You took me way someplace I didn't expect. Oh, my gosh. Yeah, Good Lord Bird and that character. Holy crow. I get asked to play, and I'm very happy about this, a lot of different kind of characters. And it's really my joy as an actor getting to explore all these different human beings. And the character, Good Lord Bird, would I want to know that guy? Do I, sympathize with that guy? No. But it sure was fun to play and within that story. But this character in Broken Land, I love him because he's not racist at all. It's not, he grew up in that world. He's had migrants coming across his property his entire life. It's a world he's familiar with. That's not really, he doesn't really have something against it until they do something to his property that really upsets him. And that kind of sets the story in motion.
11: And I also wanted to ask you, what can you say or not about what's coming up in Mayor of Kingstown? Another opposite character, what you'll be up to as an FBI agent.
12: Oh my gosh, I'm still doing it here in Pittsburgh. I had not seen the show before I did this because there's so many things to subscribe to, and I wasn't subscribing to Paramount Plus. But when I was asked to do it, I started watching it, and it's terrific. It is really a fantastic show. And it's one of the things I love about it, it's what I like about Broken Land and other things that I'm really fond of, is it just, the world feels so true and authentic. And in Mayor of Kingstown,

0: Orleans in Cabrini and as Archbishop Carrigan. Would you say there's a connection drawing you to that subject as an actor?
1: Well, of course, I mean, just me as a person, I'm very sympathetic to it. And it doesn't even have anything to do with me being an actor. I just am very sympathetic to the situation and the struggles and the conflicts that people are feeling. And I love these stories that are really wrestling with it. And really, it's not just present day. It goes back a long ways. And the getting to play Corrigan, who himself, and it was, this was a real man, real story. He was really didn't want anything to do with Mother Cabrini when she arrived in New York. She was a threat to him, and in the movie and in real life, eventually he became good friends with her. But there was a lot they had to go through to get to that point, and it's not a whole lot different than what happens in this movie.
0: And speaking of playing real people and the challenge of playing real people, what led you to portray both George Washington and Lincoln?
1: Yeah, too. Holy crow. Even to be asked to do that and get to think, their thoughts for a while and live in their headspace, their world, whatever. What a thing to be asked to do. Couldn't be luckier. One of the things about both of them, we have the myth, we have the sort of the pure image of Washington, pure image of Abraham Lincoln, but both of them were way more complicated than we really get taught or learn. What Lincoln was very reluctant to fight for the end of slavery. He knew it was wrong. I shouldn't say that, but he had to be dragged into it a little bit. And Washington, he had, holy crow, what a complicated man. And he could be extremely petty, vindictive, but just the man who this country could not have exist without. And he was smart as could be, and sometimes as petty as could be. So it was really fun to play him.
0: And what would you hope to convey to, or would you like to convey to audiences about Broken Land? And would you say it would be a different film in any way for American audiences as opposed to immigrant audiences?
1: You know what? I would hope that the experience for people coming here from another country and the people who are living here, the experience would be really similar. I can imagine people coming here from another country being obviously very sympathetic with Jacqueline's character. And Jacqueline is just amazing in this movie, the actress. And people more sympathetic with my character. But ultimately, they come together. And you would hope that no matter who you are, you would want them to come together and you would feel, you would just feel moved and gratified by the end, by how you're feeling and how they're feeling.
0: And I wanted to ask you, since this interview is for radio and the listeners can't see you, when David Morse looks in the mirror, what does he see?
1: Oh, like a lot of people who are my age, we think we're going to see somebody younger when we look in the mirror. And I'm not that person, but I'm doing okay. I'm just grateful to still be here.
0: Okay, well, thank you so much, David Morse, for joining us on the show, and I will get the word out.
1: Thank you. We're doing it, Perry. Nice to talk to you.
0: Okay, bye.

Hey, this is Jack Shalom. Welcome to, in case you missed it, a semi-occasional roundup of the week's most absurd and head-shaking news. First up, in our National Brotherhood Week department, Reuters reports that U.S. President Donald Trump is bringing his affinity for mixed martial arts to the White House, staging a night of cage fighting on the South Lawn on June 14th, his 80th birthday. The South Lawn has been outfitted with an octagon-shaped cage and a hulking metal arena structure called the Claw. The seven bouts will feature eight Americans and six others from four countries, all men. God, wouldn't you sell your firstborn to see the Iranian Ayatollah knock the crap out of Stephen Miller and Jared Kushner? And in our things that go boom in the night department, the New York Times reports that the Trump administration is moving forward with a plan to provide Cold War-era plutonium from dismantled nuclear warheads to private companies. Nuclear non-proliferation experts point out that plutonium can be used to create nuclear weapons. Also, plutonium is widely considered the most dangerous substance on Earth. Ingesting just a particle of plutonium the size of a grain of sand is deadly. The private companies receiving the plutonium include Oklo, whose backers include BlackRock, Vanguard, OpenAI founder Sam Altman, Facebook co-founder Dustin Moskovitz, and Peter Thiel. Such a great idea. Our billionaire overlords can now have nuclear arsenals of their own. Imagine Elon Musk getting really mad at Sam Altman. It's a billionaire boom, boom! Speaking of billionaires, a Blue Origin Amazon rocket has exploded on the launch pad. Jeff Bezos' company spokesman posted on X, "We experienced an anomaly during today's test." Anomaly? Anomaly? An anomaly is like when your cat starts playing Stairway to Heaven on your guitar, or Marco Rubio starts quoting Marx. But rich people blowing things up? Nah, that's business as usual. In our What Makes Sammy Stop Running department, Zoran Mamdani revealed to Runner's World magazine that when he ran in the 2024 New York City Marathon, he'd had a good race until a guy in Greenpoint offered him a cigarette 10 miles in. Mamdani says he smoked for a moment as he ran by, and the rest of the race went downhill pretty quickly. Which all goes to show you that you never know when those promised free buses will come in handy. And even though federal law forbids living people to appear on currency, two Trump appointees at the Treasury are preparing a prototype of Trump on a $250 bill. Jeffrey St. Clair of Counterpunch comments that fortunately, most of us will never see this bill, not having anything approaching $250 in our accounts. And in our Annals of Discrimination department, USA Today reports that the Department of Justice announced that it had filed lawsuits against four states alleging that their denial of confidential license plates for ICE agents is unconstitutional and discriminatory. According to the DOJ complaints, ICE agents must be allowed to take certain measures, including undercover license plates, in order to keep their activities and identities unknown to the general public and the criminals they investigate. But we here at Arts Express believe that ICE should demand that their employees be allowed to wear pink slippers and tutus so that criminals won't notice the ICE agents' black body armor, masks, and automatic machine guns beneath the frills. And in our G Coulda Fooled Me department, Hellgate website reports that the organizers and prominent participants of the Salute to Israel parade, many of whom insisted that the event was nothing more than an apolitical celebration,
are now releasing statements distancing themselves from some of the ultra-reactionary participants they marched with, including Bezalel Smotrich, the Israeli finance minister, who has a pending arrest warrant from the International Criminal Court in The Hague. Governor Kathy Hochul, City Council Speaker Julie Menon, and Attorney General Letitia James were among the elected officials who released statements condemning Smotrich after the parade. Yes, who could have known that a salute to a genocidal country would attract some of the genociders themselves? And not to be outdone, the ultra-conservative New York Post's front cover that day decried the absence of Mayor Mamdani from the parade, slamming the mayor for having spent the day, wait for it, riding his bicycle in a suit. Their headline, Cycle of Hate. Struggle on, New York Post headline writers, but you'll still never top the Daily News' classic, Headless Body in Topless Bar. And in the Some Stories Write Their Own Jokes department, just a day after the U.S. Department of Agriculture said there are no cases of the parasitic screwworm in the U.S., the Texas Agriculture Commissioner criticized and disagreed with the USDA, saying that for months the screwworm has advanced rapidly through Mexico, and that in spite of the USDA's existing game plan, the screwworm has advanced over 1,100 miles from southern Mexico to Texas. In other words, let's say it all together, the government is screwing us once again. In our Tales of the Mole People department, security footage taken last week in New York City showed three people wearing hip waders entering a manhole in Queens. A few days later, another camera captured a group of people exiting a manhole in Brooklyn. Then a different group was seen emerging from another Brooklyn manhole, miles away from the first location. Some wore headlamps, and some were carrying what appeared to be shovels and flashlights. Even urban spelunkers were puzzled. One said, "There's nothing of value down there besides doo-doo water and a few needles." So the mystery remains. As Art Carney, who played sewer worker Ed Norton on The Honeymooners, used to say, "Hey, Ralphie boy, life is like a sewer. You get out of it what you put into it." And finally, in our The Island of Dr. Moreau department, The Guardian reports that Ivanka Trump and Jared Kushner have bought a 1,400-acre island from Albania called Sazan, which they say they are going to be turning into a high-end resort. A Guardian reporter, however, found the island covered in signs depicting skull and crossbones, warning of landmines and unexploded ordnance from the 50s. In addition, there are about 10 miles of tunnels, now mostly inhabited by bats, vipers, and wild rabbits. Negotiations about the sale of Sazan were kept secret. Residents and parliamentarians were not aware of the $1.4 billion deal until it was published in the papers. Kushner said, "We're creating a very high-end luxury product." That sounds just about right. Bats, vipers, and wild rabbits. You had so much practice in Gaza. And that's the news in case you missed it, a semi-occasional roundup of the week's most absurd and head-shaking news. This is Jack Shalom for Arts Express with host Prairie Miller.

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1: This is Dennis Bro for Lies, More Lies, and Damned Media Lies. And this episode is entitled, What is the Crime of Swindling an Insurance Company Compared to the Crime of Owning One? In a television landscape where working class-centered series are few and far between, here are two which present the trials and tribulations of that class, as well as their antagonism to the class above, as exemplified in the U.S. hegemon. The better and clearer of the two is the BBC sitcom Can You Keep a Secret, which begins with its major secret, kept by an elderly West Briton village couple, revealed to their law-abiding son. The secret is that the son's father, who is presumed dead, has faked his death, and the couple, led by absolutely fabulous's Dawn French as Debbie Fenden, is now pocketing the insurance and state money from his demise. Their working class logic, outlined by Debbie for what the law would term fraud, is impeccable. Her husband has Parkinson's disease, which the insurance company told them it would not cover. So, she says, after a lifetime of paying their taxes, following the rules, and never getting arrested, what have we got to show for it? A dingy house in the middle of nowhere with a dodgy boiler and a garden full of fox doo-doo. All this hints at the desperateness of the tail end of life for a class that is on its last legs, and fraud is as good a recourse as any to survive. Dawn French's exuberant elder in this series is the equivalent, in this television season, of Kathy Bates's lawyer avenging her daughter's death, facilitated by a corporate law firm in last season's Matlock. Both series deal in a highly dignified way with the aged, the detritus of capitalism, and with the problems and the triumphs of that age group, attempting not to be forgotten, and in the parents' example, full also of sexual energy. What does Debbie do with, in her mind, her not ill-gotten gains? One thing she does is give it back to the community in the form of a donation to a cultural center for her town, which, like many others in Keir Starmer's austerity Britain, is starved for funds to support commercial activities. Unfortunately, the series, as the episodes move along, loses the focus on aging and centers on a blackmail plot. It's hoped in season two that the original focus will return. More complicated and in a way more damning is Hulu's and Australian streamer's Stan series, with two Americans in the lead, Sunny Nights. Will Forte, the last man on earth, stars as one half of a brother and sister duo, Marvin and Vicky Martin, who, in their attempt to launch a suntan sunscreen company, inadvertently get involved with a group of low-level Australian mobsters and con artists. The trick here, which the series only partially acknowledges, is that the American upper middle class entrepreneurs are more ruthless than the gangsters, who, despite their crimes, are solidly rooted in a working class Australian milieu. Martin is conned and then blackmailed, but it's Vicky who deals the murderous blow to the gangster who is threatening them. Vicky is at first the more ruthless of the two, wanting to blow up a rival company's stock, but eventually Marvin, with Fort initially doing a laid-back Jason Bateman from Ozark, then transforming after a talking to by a business coach and channeling energy he derives from the murder, knifing the rival company's stock in a murderous rage, which the series validates as him taking control. When they acquire some money from the business, Vicky wants to spend it on herself rather than put it back in the company, as at a higher level, American CEOs don't invest in innovation, but instead splurge on their own extravagant lifestyles. The better part of the series, though, and truly a wonder to behold, is the range of working class lowlives who populate not only the washed-up amusement park they use as a loan shark and blackmail cover, but also other walks of life. There's Suze, who lures men into the honey trap, but who really wants to break free of this life and buy a motel she can share with her disabled father. Moni, whose violent rage owes to loyalty to her dead brother, and who explains the Batter Amusement Park was where the two used to play as kids. The ex-rugby player turned enforcer Terry, who desperately needs money for an operation to save his life after a game injury. The rotund pest control female officer who aspires to be a journalist detective, and many more. The series is a veritable instruction manual on how to create a range of varied characters by tying them to their working class backgrounds. Inadvertently, it also functions as a critique of the ruthlessness of the American entrepreneurial impulse, which in one instance sees the businesswoman Vicky steal the money that the rugby player Terry needs for the operation that may save his life. This savagery is disguised under well-worn corporate cliches like help us help you and if we succeed, you should succeed, an ethos even adopted by the gangsters as one of them, trying to get out of their life of crime, says, I'm looking for an exit from my current employment situation. This is Dennis Bro, and this review is a preview of Short-Term Gain for Long-Term Pain, Episode 4 of Lies, More Lies, and Damned Media Lies, which you can find at liesmorelies.substack.com.
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2: The escalation of the war between Iran and Israel, which included Iranian strikes on Israel on Sunday, followed by Israeli strikes against Iran, are a stark illustration that the conflict remains volatile and unpredictable. Iran attacked after Israel carried out bombings in southern Beirut, which Iran condemned as a breach of the ceasefire agreement. Donald Trump, desperate to avoid a looming global depression caused by Iran's prolonged closure of the Strait of Hormuz, demanded Israeli Prime Minister Benjamin Netanyahu cease further attacks on Tehran and other Iranian cities. This request, however, has provoked a furious backlash within Israel and further isolated Netanyahu politically. Israel faces a dilemma. Does it ignore Washington to continue provoking Iran with its attacks in Lebanon, openly sabotaging any ceasefire agreement, or does it accept its defeat in Iran and Lebanon, where its troops are suffering significant casualties from Hezbollah's fiber-optic drones? The far right in Israel is calling for open revolt and defiance of Washington. Finance Minister Bezalel Smotrich has demanded Israel level dozens of buildings in southern Beirut suburbs for every Iranian missile fired at Israel. Israel's National Security Minister Itamar Ben-Gvir announced Tehran must burn. Where will Israel go from here? Will a cessation of hostilities with Iran even be possible? Or have we entered a kind of long war with periodic strikes and counterstrikes as the world economy crashes? Joining me to discuss these questions is Alistair Crook, a former British diplomat who served for many years in the Middle East, working as a security advisor to the EU Special Envoy to the Middle East, as well as helping lead efforts to set up negotiations and truces between Hamas, Islamic Jihad, and other Palestinian resistance groups. He was instrumental in establishing the 2002 ceasefire between Hamas and Israel. He is also the author of Resistance, The Essence of the Islamist Revolution, which analyzes the ascendancy of Islamic movements in the Middle East. So, Alistair, let's begin with where we are. Iran has made it very clear from the inception of the ceasefire that attacks had to stop, Israeli attacks had to stop in Lebanon. Israel called for the evacuation of parts of Beirut. Iran responded by firing missiles into Israel, which apparently didn't cause much damage, although who knows. Israel fired back. Where are we?
3: Well, we're essentially in a new phase of the war, which reflects, we can go back to that, but it reflects the sense in Iran that no deal is likely to be forthcoming. And therefore, what they are moving towards is what I call escalatory deterrence, which is that every time there is attack on them, whether it is by the U.S. Navy or Hormuz, or if it's by Israel in Lebanon, they will not only respond, but they will move a step up the escalatory ladder. They will move up one step. And so then if there's another attack, then they move up further. So they've been deploying this in Hormuz against the American naval vessels there. Just a couple of days ago, the U.S. Navy attacked a vessel belonging to Iran, fired a Hellfire missile into its engine room and incapacitated it. So that is one part, and then Iran reacted by attacks in Bahrain, the effects of which you've probably seen, and I'm told, in fact, the effects of which were far more damaging than have been explained to us, that there was some special equipment there in the naval base, which was very expensive and which was destroyed. And they wonder how Iran knew of its location. The CENTCOM are assuming, I'm told, that it must have been provided to them by Russia or China, but I doubt it. I would think that the Iranian intelligence is good in a place like Bahrain, which is 80% Shi'i anyway. So that's one element of it. So that's a straightforward equation. Be attacked and respond far for far, effectively. Then the more problematic one is Lebanon. And I need to explain why Lebanon is so problematic. And it is because of the 180-degree shift in military doctrine and also political doctrine in alliance with us that took place after the 7th of October. Before that, Israel was largely guided by the Ben-Gurion doctrine, which was that Israel was a small country, small population, small economy, and therefore it couldn't afford a big military. It was beyond its reach, and therefore Israel needed to stay within its borders and rely on reservists for its main small professional force plus reservists. And it was also Clausewitzian in Ben-Gurion's concept, in the sense that use of force was a means to political settlements and not an end in itself, not just simple destruction. But after the 7th of October, the idea was implanted, and it's been reported extensively in parts, the Hebrew parts of the Israeli press, which we follow regularly, in that the idea was that what happened on the 7th of October was a Holocaust. It wasn't, but they are calling it and thinking it a Holocaust. And they are thinking that the Holocaust that we all know is a Holocaust was actually not simply an event in the past, but something that is present now, that is a threshold which can be breached any time. And so they shifted from that Ben-Gurion idea, doctrine, 180 degrees, and adopted what they call permanent security. And permanent security means that you do not allow any threat to arise that might now or in the future attack you. And that idea came from Germany, not surprising, originally, and has been adopted. And why that is so important is because it suggests, and this is the word they use, that it is security to the root. To the root, translated, means even children and women, you know, because they could bring up another generation that could be a threat to us. I'm saying this because what I'm trying to explain in the Israeli view, which is the current doctrine of the government, but also magnified by, particularly by the messianic element, who also want to see, if you like, a greater Israel, and that a greater Israel should come about by force of arms. It should just simply forcefully take the territory, and by that means establish redemption and a Messiah's return. So these two have come together in a strange alliance. I mean, the Israeli army keeps saying, you know, we don't quite know how we're in alliance with the messianic element, but that's the reality of what it is. And in this way, of course, therefore, Hezbollah is a threat that they see must be eliminated at root and not allowed to exist in near proximity to the northern towns or those towns that lie south of the border and extend down into the Galilee. And so when Iran produced this first equation, a sort of loose equation, no ceasefire for all or no ceasefire, which was supposed to include Lebanon and supposed to include the Palestinians as well. And that had been agreed. That was in, when was it, the 6th, 8th of April ceasefire agreement, and was established, and the mediators all said, yes, this is part of the agreement. But now the Israelis are saying, we can't allow this to stand. We cannot have the idea that if we take action in Lebanon to secure our northern towns, which are half empty, the inhabitants have largely fled. If we can't secure our towns, then we must break the link that Iran, unfortunately, this is the Israeli perspective, Iran has linked events in Lebanon to the main, if you like, relationship between Iran and the United States and the prospect of a deal or not. And they don't want that linkage to take place. So when Netanyahu was told by Trump, look, you can't bomb Beirut. He didn't say you can't bomb Lebanon, but he said you can't stop it. Turn back, send them back. When that happened, Netanyahu was met with a tsunami of protests across the board from Israelis, from secular Israelis, from the opposition leaders as well, who said, we cannot let this linkage exist. Israel must have the ability to operate anywhere it chooses under this new security doctrine. Even though in Lebanon, as the security officials openly admit, they don't have a strategy for how to deal with Lebanon, and it is going badly wrong for them. They don't, the buffer zone didn't work 20 years ago, and it's certainly not working now. And instead of which, they're suffering heavy casualties as they are still in South Lebanon, still destroying towns, clearing towns out. They are suffering heavy casualties from Hezbollah, which are using new drones with a cyber optic connection, which are exhausting large casualties. There's no figures for the casualties, but I estimate roughly about 8 to 10 casualties on the Israeli side per day. And so I was trying to explain why Lebanon has become neuralgic in this equation, because it goes to the very crux of this new doctrine that Israel has adopted, the doctrine of permanent security, security to the root, whether it is Iran, whether it is in Syria, whether it is in West Bank, in Gaza. This is the new doctrine. And this is now being challenged, it seems, first of all, by Iran having succeeded in linking it in the ceasefire arrangements, and Trump having to admit it, and Trump having to take action with Netanyahu. And so now the big pushback is coming back, and people are telling Netanyahu in Israel, listen, you've got to go on attacking Lebanon. You can't stop. You've got to keep going. We will not accept this direct linkage. And what is Netanyahu's choice? He can object, But as I'm trying to say that, you know, it's presented in the press a lot as if there's a sort of rivalry between Netanyahu and Trump, and it's all about, you know, who's in charge of whom and who's subordinate to whom. It's not that. It goes to the heart of Israeli thinking, and it goes also if you like, the very essence of this new thinking. And this new thinking is increasingly under criticism, and Netanyahu is in something of a crisis because the present polls show he's not likely to win elections as things stand. He still hasn't got a pardon arranged by Trump. The Likud is sort of fragmenting, but the most important thing is that the army is disintegrating. The head of the chief of staff went to the cabinet and said, I want to put up 10 red lights to you. The IDF is in the point of implosion. It just won't go on. It cannot go on. We are fighting these forever wars across the Middle East, and we haven't the people, and we haven't the resources. And the army is also falling apart because of poor discipline and a lack of morality. And so there's a real structural problem. And people are saying, there are some voices, I won't say they're a large number, but some people are saying, look, there's no alternative. We need to go back to the Ben-Gurion original doctrine. We can't go on pretending we're a sort of great power able to wield military force across the whole Middle East and across Iran as well.
2: But there is a divergence between Trump and Netanyahu, in that Trump really does not want to pay the dire economic consequences that come with a prolonged closure of the Strait, which is why he wants some kind of a ceasefire agreement. And Netanyahu's policy is to resume a bombing campaign of Iran, to do to Iran what it has done to southern Lebanon or Gaza or Syria, or you could go back to Iraq. Isn't that correct?
3: I would actually put it more specifically that I'm not sure that Netanyahu will be able to remain in power if he does not continue to attack Lebanon. I think probably Trump is looking for a way out, although he doesn't seem to be able to find it. I mean, my understanding from Iran is there's no deal in prospect at the moment. Anyway, the gaps are too great. And also from their perspective, this whole political diplomatic approach has really disintegrated, you know, because even yesterday, you know, Trump was saying, of course, a deal is near, but Iranians are not going to get any resources. They're not going to get their money back until it's all finished, and we're not going to allow, and we're going to keep the blockade on Hormuz until the end of this very long process, which occurs well after a long ceasefire, and then the sides would supposedly talk. And Bessent says, no, well, anyway, whatever frozen assets Iran owns, we're going to give them to the Gulf states in reparations. So the Iranians really see this whole, you know, there isn't a political, there's no political coherence or structure. You know, yes, they keep sending messages by mediators, but sometimes the mediators are in themselves somewhat problematic. They put a very Panglossian approach, a touch on messages going to the Iranian side in the hope of helping to get a solution, no doubt. But nonetheless, it has created quite a lot of confusion within Iran and problems as a consequence. So they don't see any, they don't see, I mean, what is Trump going to do and what is he going to do about Israel? I mean, people talk about the Reagan example and that, you know, Reagan told Netanyahu, you know, stop, you've got to back off. But it's not clear to Iran whether that's possible, because as I say, the whole thinking has changed, and suddenly, you know, as much as Iran is a problem, Lebanon is even greater problem, because these Hezbollah drones are hitting the northern townships every day, and the people there are complaining bitterly at the government and saying, you know, we're Israeli. Where's our protection? Where are we being supported? So I'm sure, you know, we know from the past has been, I mean, first of all, I mean, you know, from going right back, Netanyahu was very quick off the mark to support Biden, and that really galled Trump from long way back. I'm not suggesting there's any love there, but what was quite interesting I saw is that Smotrich, minister of Netanyahu, was saying, look, actually, you know, all this limited exchange of missiles, that's another equation, by the way, this limited exchange of missiles, you know, maybe it wasn't a reflection of maybe it was more theater than open conflict, because maybe Netanyahu persuaded Trump that, you know, attacking Iran and with missiles and pushing back hard on Lebanon would help push Iran towards negotiations and make them more open to that. I personally believe that would be an extraordinary conclusion to draw and totally wrong. But nonetheless, that's what the minister was suggesting quietly on the side, that it was maybe just a ruse to mostly theatricals. I mean, theatricals and a real dislike of each other, probably, too. But I think for the time being, Trump probably needs Netanyahu, because and that's why he's working so hard to get him put. Because actually, I mean, the situation in Israel, it seems to me, is getting very, very, very divided. And what happens? Netanyahu's not well. He looks not well, but he isn't well, I think. His party is coming apart. And it's quite possible that the machine that he's put into place over 20 and more years could implode. Who then would be in charge? Who would be, if you like, able to address Washington and the CIA and Congress from Israel? Many of the main officials at the moment speak no English, and I don't think there are any sort of people with a sort of weight and the standing or the knowledge of how America functions to easily fill the gap. So he has a certain leverage there. And of course, Iran has leverage too, because they have sitting on their doorstep a huge amount of energy infrastructure and other infrastructure. And they promised, you know, if their attack escalatory steps up the ladder against that infrastructure. So it's Trump, I think, in many ways has put himself in a box. He's not going to get Hormuz opened in the way he defines it. He's not going to get the 340 kilos of 60% enriched uranium back from Iran. Where's the victory? How is he going to present this? Yet if he doesn't do that, I mean, his poll ratings are deteriorating very, very fast and almost entering a sort of crisis point. I understand from, I was listening to Robert Barnes, who was saying that the polling by Barris and other pollsters was given to the White House, which showed that even with, you know, massive funding from the Jewish billionaire class, it would still not be sufficient to rescue the Republicans and Trump at the midterms. Of course, that's speculation, but I'm just saying there is a sort of slight, I think, panic in the air, from what I understand, in Washington about. So what's the way out of this? Because, you know, just a ceasefire, but how long will that last? I mean, and that's all that I can see that, you know, people, mediators and so on are talking about is a very, very elementary, basic, you know, freezing of the situation as it is and kicking everything that is substantive, you know, months away down the line of negotiations.
2: But time is running out in the sense that countries like Japan, even the United States, are drawing down their strategic reserves. Even with that drawdown, you've seen, especially with the price of diesel, has risen, I think, by over 50%. Gasoline has risen. I mean, they don't. Time is not on the side of the U.S.
3: You're absolutely right. And it's, I mean, a catastrophic situation at the moment, which is barely, you know, under the surface. It's all under the surface because you don't see much about it in mainstream press about how close we are. Inventories are never been as low. The strategic reserve is sort of at sludge level, as I understand it. So I think this is the point. What is going to be the way out? I think finally this thing will, come to sort of some sort of conclusion when Europe falls over the economic cliff, and that's a point at where things, you know, there's. I've always found, unfortunately, it's not a great thing to say, but in politics, you know, pain is a great transformer. And then suddenly people start changing their view and saying, well, oh well. Maybe we could live with Hormuz as it, you know, under Iranian. I mean, we could find a relation. I don't know. But it seems to me that is the thing that can shift it. But waiting for Iran to give up and Hormuz and to deliver to Trump the uranium, I mean, they're just waiting for Godot. It's not going to happen. So I think that's going to be when the thing becomes crystallized, when we fall off, unfortunately, the economic cliff, which I think should maybe even, you know, this month.
2: Yeah, I've read economists, pretty sober economists, who are saying by June, you know, we're in, which is, of course,
3: now
2: where we are, that we're, you know, headed for really catastrophic, not just a recession, but a global depression.
3: Yes, it seems so because, you know, people keep forgetting it's the supply lines, it's the helium, it's the fertilizers, all of these things that have been suspended during this this period in Hormuz, but they are impacting the tech industry and they are impacting many parts of the life. Aluminium, for example, I mean, you know, but food prices are certainly going to go up because, you know, this is the main, you know, food producing season. And I think you're in America, but I understand that American farmers are in dire trouble with price of diesel for their tractors and also fertilizer. Yeah. And it's the same, of course, for Europe, no different. So inflation is going to go up and therefore interest rates are going to go up. And so this is going to be quite painful. Mortgages will be adjusted up whenever, you know, they're allowed to be adjusted up. So, you know, we are on the edge of the cusp. And I think that may be, you know, unfortunately, the only thing that is going to sort of loosen it up, because one way or another, Trump has put himself into a box. He has to have a deal that is better than Obama's, that is clearly a win for him, shows he was being tough and got a victory from it. But the, you know, it was always hoped that there could be something like Venezuela, that there could be a sort of military thing that could be done in, boom, out, and that he would be back, and then before the markets opened on Monday, to announce, you know, a great success, and markets would be soaring away. But, you know, it has proved impossible to find. The Pentagon have been trying to think of how they can do

0: for the bombings by Trump on the nuclear infrastructure. I don't know where it's gone. I mean, it may be in Pickaxe Mountain or something, which is even deeper and less accessible. But I mean, an operation like that, and they tried that in Isfahan. We haven't been told the full details, but I understand, because they're always, two to tango in any military operation, shall we say, that, I mean, there were a lot of 250, 300 special forces, many aircraft. We have heard from the Pentagon that the number of aircraft involved and were downed. The Iranians had, spotted this coming. They knew about the airport being, used there. And so the whole thing was ambushed. And I think Trump is very frightened by what Joe Green has been saying to him very publicly. And he said, listen, if you go in to Iran, if you go boots on the ground in Iran, they will take prisoners. You'll have hostages. You'll be just like Clinton, and you'll never live it down. And I'm told that, this is, really seeped into to Trump's consciousness about the dangers of, first of all, exposing air assets too readily, because it's clear that the Iranians have more sophisticated air defenses than they had in the 12-day war, because the Pentagon itself is saying we are having radar lock-ons of a sort we haven't seen before. And even in this last exercise where it's promoted widely that Israel went in and bombed all these targets in Iran. My settled conviction is I even know the sort of the missile they were using, but it was fired from Iraq. It was a standoff operation of cruise missiles fired from Iraqi airspace. They didn't go into Iranian airspace in this last, over this weekend skirmish.
1: So you have a looming global economic meltdown. You have an Israeli government that refuses to halt its attacks on Lebanon. We should be clear, they are obliterating southern Lebanon. They're doing to southern Lebanon what they have done to Gaza. You have an expansion by Israel into Gaza. Netanyahu, of course, as you mentioned, said that he would see 70%, but he also conceded that that was just the start. How is it going to play out in terms of regional security, and how is Iran going to respond? Because from the inception of the ceasefire, they've made it very clear, if you don't want us to attack your Gulf allies, you have to stop attacking our allies in the region, and in particular in Lebanon.
0: That's exactly right. I think as I say, there are these two great unknowns, which is, because you can never predict economic crisis for when they're going to start exactly. Otherwise, you'd be a very rich person. But one is the economic crisis, and maybe it started last Friday when there was a sudden blip on the markets where we saw a sea of red taking over when people saw the statistics, labor statistics. The other thing that I think is clear is the growing crisis inside Israel and the questioning, because, when people are saying, just to underline it, when senior defense and security officials in Israel are saying, Israel is in a trap, I mean, we are getting involved in these forever wars.

0: We're getting bogged down in Lebanon, in Gaza and Syria, and we'd like to get bogged down in Iran. And, you know, we don't have the means to get out of it. We are in a trap of our own making. And that the only thing we can do is to go back to the wisdom of Ben-Gurion, who said, you know, Israel should stay within its own borders because it wasn't big enough to take on the whole of the Middle East. And these people, I mean, are beginning to say, and this is what is really important, they're saying, you know, maybe we have to have a root and branch consideration of what is Zionism and what we mean by that today. We cannot just go on simply, you know, expanding and increasing and taking territory by force, which then we're obliged to hold by force and hold by force of arms, of our military. We can't just go on in this. We are overextended. The chief of defense staff told the cabinet, reportedly in the Hebrew press, that, you know, to do what we're doing now would take us to have 6 or 7 IDFs besides the one we already have. We'd need that many more men to make this, to make our present commitments even feasible. Now, I'm not trying to suggest this is imminent, something is happening, but I'm just saying that is another possibility of unexpected affairs taking place, because the Israelis have been very disappointed that the whole grand plan for Iran has completely failed. It's a strategic failure. They won't say that in public in an English language program, but they're saying that in the Hebrew press, that this has been a complete strategic failure, which is correct. It has been a failure. None of their aims have been achieved. In fact, what it has shown, and again, they're hugely reluctant to sort of really address this, is the complete intelligence failure upon which it was all based. Possibly with one mitigating alternative idea. But the idea was that, you know, Iran was a house of cards, and that all one had to do is sort of Trump could just do we go in, decapitate, attack a few buildings, and then the whole thing would collapse and fall down, and that the Kurds would surge in and, you know, establish a mini state. And that would be the beginning of the breakup of Iran into a series of ethno-sectarian mini states instead of Iran as a state. And I mean, the Kurds didn't cooperate. And there was no real uprising. I mean, there was, you know, a temporary thing, which went back, you know, because everyone sort of dates all this to the that meeting that the New York Times reported that was, in February or something. But actually, the real meeting that had decided on this plan had taken place, according to the Hebrew-speaking reporters that were with Trump, took place on the 29th of January, 29th of December at Mar-a-Lago, when there was a summit, private summit, between Trump and Netanyahu. And Netanyahu then said, listen, you know, you've got to do it. Because what you've got to do, forget the nuclear thing. I mean, it was quite surprising. He said, it's not the nuclear thing. It's the missiles. The priority has to be the missiles, not a nuclear thing. These new missiles are not just a replacement by Iran. It is an entirely new concept. It is a new paradigm that we're dealing with. And once they have that umbrella in place, we can't do anything in the future. So this is what you must do. And the date was fixed, according to the press. It was changed later, but that was what you know, you can find reported in by several, you know, senior commentators that were in the party going to Mar-a-Lago with the Prime Minister. So, you know, this was the main exercise, and it's completely failed. I mean, Iran has nearly all of its missiles intact, and they're replacing many of them. But mostly the missile cities, the entrances were blocked up by attacks by America and Tomahawk missiles or what have you. But they've all been cleared. There are some, like I think it's called the Tabor Mountain, anyway, which is about 400 meters deep, which has got a railway tracks, and missiles come along to the entrance and then are fired straight out of from their railway carriage towards Israel. Some of those have been attacked 25 times, and they're still firing missiles undisturbed half an hour after the Israeli attack, missiles are fired out of silos deep inside the mountain, coming straight up through vertical areas. And I mean, it's not me saying this from Israelis. This is what the Americans are admitting. This has been the case. So it has been a strategic failure. And so one way or another, you know, Israel is going to have to think of a post this period strategy after Iran, after this war with Iran. What is going to be the strategy of Israel? And is it viable for us to go on, you know, destroying Syria and Lebanon and Yemen and wherever else we feel the need? Or are we going to have to think very carefully about where we go? I can't tell you if and when that's going to stop, but it's already there. It's in sort of the roots of it. The shoots are present, but it hasn't reached culmination. But as I say, you know, Netanyahu at any time, the party, I mean, he may actually leave the party because he's still concerned about the court case against him. He hasn't got the pardon. He hasn't been able to have the case removed from it. It's too late now to go to the Knesset and pass a law that will remove all the charges against him. And so he's concerned that he might need to leave while he's still prime minister and is not expected to therefore admit guilt in the court. Otherwise, he could end up going to prison. So the whole thing is very febrile, I would say, the political fabric at the moment, quite febrile.
1: And just to interject, these are the corruption charges that have been leveled against Netanyahu that he's been fighting for some time, and that Trump is called on the president of Israel to issue a pardon for Netanyahu, which has not been done. I want to ask if you think the degrading of the military leadership under Hegseth, the degrading of the intelligence services in the United States, in the Trump administration, and the degrading of the diplomatic services in the State Department are compounding this crisis, and how much that worries you?
0: It's been visible for some time that America as a whole, not just the military or the intelligence services, but institutions like Congress and everything, have been in severe decline. You know, they're still there. They're still, you know, spending a lot of money. But this has been seen. I mean, you know, I know the Russians have seen it and the Chinese see it. Does it worry me? Yes and no. Why it doesn't worry me so much is because I think we in the West, including America, but including Europe, are going to go through a period of catharsis. We have to go through a period which might be quite tumultuous, but you know, the old has gone past its sell-by date, the old structures, the old systems, and we need to an element of creative destruction, possibly, to try and think, because there are too many contradictions. Contradictions in the economic structure, the binary economic system, massive easy wealth for a small elite. The ordinary Americans and Europeans struggle to surviving. I mean, those are structures, contradictory structures, which, you know, you can't, no party can come in tomorrow and say, oh no, this is going to be the solution and we can resolve all that. Is, you know, and the parties, certainly in Europe, are all Tweedledum and Tweedledee. So ordinary Europeans just don't have any real trust in that. So if this is what we might be facing, I think this will be partly destructive. I mean, it will be as it goes into a process of catharsis, I think, you know, dangerous emanations will take place. It's like a sort of exploding star, and you have particles and energy sort of being thrown off by it, which worry Russia and China considerably. So I think in one respect, you know, the decline is overdue, because unless we can move on from our very sort of nihilistic, absolutely materialist and sort of increasingly corrupt world to find something that, you know, a 20-year-old can understand or see the way ahead, then it can be quite dangerous. It'll be unpredictable, which is why I think, you know, Russia and China are really being extremely cautious about it. So, but on the good thing, I think it's very necessary. It's very, very, very necessary for us to go through this process. The question is it going to be more painful than it needs to be or less painful than it needs to be? And I think so, you know, people often comment about Chinese caution, Russian caution, Putin's caution. They do understand, you know, the delicacy of the Western psyche, that it is quite delicate and can easily say, oh my God, you know, this is 9/11, this is terrible, we'll have to go all out or something like this. And you know, why they're so concerned about Europe, you know, with its endless narrative of war, war, war, we're all preparing for war against Russia. This is what was coming. Even the British King came to Congress and said, yes, America must join with us in preparing for war against Russia. Why? What would he want to say that for? What, is that a European interest that we should prepare for a war against Russia? Anyway, this is, so I think, yes, it's visible. Yes, it's dangerous. But also it's probably something that we have to go through for a process of renewal. We've got to go through this. I mean, all our institutions are tired. Our civilizations lack energy, lack anima. How do we restore all that? Well, no one's got a simple answer to that, but this is the process we've got to start, I think, slowly addressing. Sorry, a longish answer to your question.
1: No, great. Thank you. Thank you, Alistair. And I want to thank Max and Thomas and Noel, who produced the show. You can find me at chrisedges.substack.com.

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0: 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You'll
1: to what's going on now, right now, with Iran and the United States, which is busy bombing, and there's some exchanges happening in the region. Stay with us.

0: And you're listening to Flashpoints. Dennis Bernstein here. Welcome back to these airwaves. Our good friend Richard Becker, Dick Becker, co-founder of Answer Coalition International Action Center. Well, Dick, the war is expanding again. There's been a number of back and forth. You want to sort of give us a sense of what it looks like to you now and where this might be going?
1: Yeah, thanks, Dennis. And, you know, I think we can... The initial bombing raids that have just taken place, I mean, they're not initial really, but in the most recent round, were directed in southern Iran. And the reports are that there was an attack on the desalination plant and also attack on the destruction of two reservoirs that serve tens of thousands of people. So these are clearly war crimes.
0: Yes.
1: These are attacks on civilian infrastructure. And of course, we also know that they followed the larger war crime. And we should recall what it is. Back in March, the attack on Iran was called by a lot of the mainstream media a war of choice, which is a very bland way of saying a Class A war crime. That war crime is the most serious aspect of war crimes in that everything that follows, all the death and destruction that follows, came because one country made a decision to attack another one. A country, and of course, you know, a lot of the media coverage that we get of this is that it's just kind of like even-handed, as if, you know, that's the way it is. No, Iran is a country halfway around the world from the United States. It doesn't threaten the United States. The United States threatens it. And, of course, many other countries in the region. But that's what we're seeing. It was a decision by Trump who said, oh, the negotiations are taking too long. And he ordered through Hegseth, his monstrous, and he's pretty monstrous, too, his monstrous minister of defense of war, launched the attacks. We're not going to wait any longer. But he's got a big contradiction here, and that is that when they started the second round, there was a first round of war last summer, but when they started this one, they thought it would all be over in 3 days. And they completely, Trump and his advisors, completely misunderstood what was about to happen. And instead of bringing about a defeat in 3 days, they have not been able to win. And I think by all indications, they can do a great deal of damage. But they can't emerge victorious in this.
0: Dick, you know, when you hear corporate news, it sounds something like this. I mean, it really does. Yeah, I'm reducing it to one or two lines, but it's like the commentators are, well, now Israel has a choice because they were attacked, so they have to strike back, or their very existence will be in danger. How do you see this tit for tat unfolding? Is it starting? Is it the Iranians who are the most aggressive here? Or, I mean, they did strike back to Israel based on massive attacks to Lebanon. But how do you see this?
1: Well, Iran cannot directly threaten the United States, so its tactic is to attack and of course it was an Israeli U.S. assault at the beginning, but the other countries in the region which are tied to the U.S. And also many of them now increasingly tied to Israel, they became the targets of the Iranian attack, given that they, along with Israel. So the war immediately spread and has the possibility of continuing to spread. You know, the U.S. has been trying to do negotiations through Oman as well as through Pakistan and others. But then Trump turned around yesterday and he said, if the Oman leadership does not do what the U.S. wants them to do, they too will be destroyed. I mean, it's amazing. I mean, this is just like these kind of criminal characters who preside over the largest war machine ever created are inflicting a lot of damage, but they're not going to, as I said, I don't think that they can succeed. And I think that everyone who's sane, even in Washington, can see this isn't going to really succeed in doing what they're hoping to do, which is to establish that the U.S. is the one and only military dominating power in the Middle East, and with Israel as its junior partner.
0: We're speaking with Dick Becker of the International Action Center. We're talking about expanding war once again between the United States, between Iran, and some of the U.S. surrogates in the region. Dick, how would you characterize the role of Hezbollah in this current situation? It does appear that many of their actions are directed at the Israeli military, whereas the Israeli military is going right for this the large civilian populations and moving closer and closer to key population centers in Iran. But how do you see that?
1: Well, it's really, again, the media coverage here is so awful. I mean, a quarter of the population of Lebanon, approximately a quarter of the population from the southern part of the country, including cities along the coast, Tyre and Sidon, and the Palestinian refugee camps, which are completely left out of the picture in all this, but they're there too. So a quarter of the population has been forced to evacuate. A lot of people have stayed despite being ordered to leave, and they're suffering, but they're determined to stay. But, you know, you should think about that. What happens when a quarter of your population is suddenly forced out or ordered to leave? What would that mean in the United States? It's like, what? It would be somewhere in the neighborhood of 250 million people. I'm not saying that right. I'm saying that a quarter of the U.S. population, which would be about 85 million people, if were ordered to suddenly get up and go, I mean, what would that mean? I mean, this is what happened over and over and over again. This is the seventh invasion by Israel of southern Lebanon. In some cases, it hasn't just been southern Lebanon, but in 1982, it included a large part of the country. And that only ended in the year 2000 when the resistance forces in Lebanon, the Lebanese resistance, Hezbollah, and other forces forced Israel out. The Israelis have never accepted that. The Israeli intention is to make a large part of southern Lebanon. They have desired for a long time to do this, to make that part of the country actually a part of Israel, in the same way that they seized the Golan Heights and then annexed them, the same as they would like to do and plan to do to the West Bank and to a large part of Gaza, maybe all of Gaza. But these are the realities of what is going on that, are left out of the mainstream media here almost altogether.
0: And what are your concerns at this point? Do you think that this is a war that can get out of hand? Do you think if push to shove, Israel pushed against the wall, they would threaten nuclear weapons? After all, everything is about Iran not getting nuclear weapons, but Israel, if I've got this correctly, is a nuclear renegade, that they don't even submit to some of the key aspects of supposedly what nuclear powers are supposed to commit to.
1: I mean, this is the, you know, another brings to mind the other the reality in the world that we live in, is that some countries are allowed to have nuclear weapons and some countries aren't allowed. And so Iran, which is always, its leadership has always said they don't want to get a nuclear weapon, is facing a war based on them possibly getting a nuclear weapon. I mean, and then you have the state of Israel, which clearly has them, almost used them in the 1973 war, came very close to using the nuclear weapons. But you know, this is the the dual standard, the double standard in the world that we see. One thing I should say is that I just saw an interview today with Gideon Levy, who's an Israeli reporter for, and who's I would say on the liberal progressive side, but still part of the defense of the state when it comes right down to it. But he pointed out, he said, you know, that the Israeli Netanyahu, his government, can't do anything without the okay of the United States. Some of them, you know, the Ben-Gavirs and the Smotrichs like to proclaim, we can carry on war by ourselves. He said, yeah, that's going to last until the war starts. And then Israel would be in an impossible situation. So none of what they can do a lot of things. They're trying to annex a lot of land. Trump and the others don't care about them annexing more land. What they care about is running their empire. And they have, and recently Trump has made a big point of saying this, is that he makes the decisions about what Israel can do, and which is very, of course, annoying to the Israelis, but it's true.
0: So before we say goodbye, so what you're saying, this, we hear a lot about how the Israelis are leading the Americans around by the nose, that Trump can't control Netanyahu, but how does this is joint policy when it comes right down to it, right? They're good friends, and now you've got the United States taking the lead in terms of expanding the war in Iran. I mean, how do you see that before we say goodbye?
1: I would just say that, you know, that Israel is part of the U.S. empire. It's an extension of U.S. military power in the heart of the Arab world, in the heart of the Middle East. And from that position, it has distorted life. It has distorted development in the whole region. And it serves the interests of course, the rulers of Israel. It's a ruling class. But above all, and the reason that it's received so much support, so much weaponry, so much money, is that it serves the interest of the empire.
0: Absolutely. Thank you, Dick Becker. We appreciate the really good and important information. Co-founder of Answer Coalition, part of the International Action Center. Thanks for being with us, Dick. Please take care.
1: Okay. Thanks a lot, Dennis. Bye.
0: You're absolutely welcome. 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

And that does it for another episode of Flashpoint. Our executive producer is Dennis Bernstein. Senior producers, Miguel Gavilan Molina and Kevin Pina. Technical producer, Rod Akil. Our theme music written and produced by Charlie Lang. For questions and comments, email Dennis Bernstein at dennis@kpfa.org. 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

5,000 miles and as many hopes removed. Air-conditioned America sleeps its beauty sleep. We live here in the street of lost petals. We live in a house of bones, here in this land of fractured statues. We chat of summer and swimming and the latest tenor, while tears fall unnoticed in our breakfast food.

Well, here we are again, here in Nevada City. I'm Utah Phillips. I'm here with Steve Baker, the engineer. That was Jimmy and Nancy again, as usual, playing that marvelous theme music, Loafer's Glory. The poem I did from a poem called The Indestructible by George Hitchcock. And that will lead us into something here in just a couple of minutes that that I find important. We are at the studios of radio station KVMR, Community Radio Nevada City here, badgering, bullying the people's airways. We will make them conform or we shall harry them from the earth. It's a beautiful, bright, frozen winter day here in Nevada City up in the foothills of the Sierra. It was so cold out there you could freeze an egg on the sidewalk. You know, I've been promising now for a couple of weeks, a couple of months, that I was going to do a program of the music of Paul Robeson. And you know, I've wrestled with this now all of that time, and I have the material, and I have all the songs, and I have the stories, but every time I go over it, you know, I say, well, okay, we'll talk about Paul Robeson and the Peace Arch Concert and the Mine Mill and Smelter Workers Union. Well, who is that? What is that? Where's the context to put that music in? It's very, very frustrating. Look, that Cold War, that McCarthy era, the years and years, that blew some holes in our history that are big enough to float the Queen Mary through. And it's like having blinders on a whole culture. So I've decided that I'm going to try to create some sort of context. And I can only do it in a small way. You know, I'm not an educator. I'm not a school teacher, but in a small way to create some kind of context. And then next week, I will place Paul Robeson in that context so that it'd be a little easier to understand. Now, almost all of us know about the civil rights movement. We know about women's rights movement. We know about the labor movement. We know about the peace movement. We know about them as separate movements. To a large extent. How many people know, except those that were in it, that there was a radical cultural movement, the progressive movement, from 1935 to 1955, and that it combined these? It combined civil rights, women's rights, workers' rights, and peace. Combined them into one enormous movement through hundreds of theater groups, dance groups, concert productions, painters, singers, songmakers. It was a movement that involved rank-and-file labor, civil rights workers, feminists, socialists, communists, God knows, Democrats, trade unions, virtually every segment of our cultural life, with one goal, to eliminate poverty by eliminating wealth, and to promote the ideal of our collective responsibility to care for each other in matters such as health care, housing, pensions, education, civil rights, total artistic freedom. Yeah. That movement, that cultural movement, found a part of its voice in the bedrock, genuine, grinding poverty of the Great Depression, both in the city and in the country. Some of the first voices came from the country, from Appalachia. Aunt Molly Jackson, Harlan County, Kentucky. While her mother died of starvation when she was six, her father was blinded by a mining accident. Rock falls killed her husband, her son, her brother. She organized for the Mine Union. She organized for miners' rights, for which she was exiled, expelled from Harlan County, Kentucky. She went to New York City, the heart of the progressive movement, and became part of it. At the same time, her half-sister, Sarah Ogan, whose story was pretty much the same as Aunt Molly's, Sarah Ogan and her children went to New York. That was an invitation of a New York University professor, Mary Elizabeth Barnacle. Sarah Ogan said, I guess you could say she kept us from starving to death. Well, let's listen to Sarah Ogan Gunning singing Aunt Molly Jackson's song, Dreadful Memories.

All the heartaches and all the things that we've been through, then I wonder how much longer.

Oh, Sarah Olgan Gunning. Isn't that a well-meant song? Meanwhile, up in the north, in the industrial centers, the same kind of thing, was the same kind of growing resentment against the power of the rich, against the power of the corporations, and their stooges and the government was going on. It was in Detroit, well, all over Michigan, the building of the United Auto Workers as an industrial union rather than a bunch of craft unions. They needed wages, hours, and conditions, yeah. So, but at that time, the tactic wasn't to go out on strike because they just bring in scabs and keep the plants running. So the tactics were developed among the United Auto Workers to sit down in the workplace, just to stay there, to occupy the workplace until they came in and drove you out, and they occupied some of those places for some weeks. In the North, the impact of this simple, traditionally based music changed the progressive movement's approach to making songs from what had been a sort of ponderous and complex European model to simpler tunes and to lyrics that were easier to learn, to sing, and to adapt to your own needs. Like I say, it was all over Michigan the sit-down strikes happened. Maurice Sugar wrote a song called Sit Down, that was sung all the time that was happening. It's still sung. I still sing it. Maurice Sugar, he commented on that song. He said, "I wrote the song Sit Down during the avalanche of all the sit-down strikes which occurred during the early months of 1937. Sit Down was sung by the strikers in their meeting halls and in the plant while the strike was in progress, and the plant singing was part of the recreation of the workers, and they frequently improvised musical bands featuring guitars, accordions, mandolins, mouth organs, and now and then a saxophone. These bands went sled length for folk song, lots of hillbilly stuff, and lots of parodies, and they went for Sit Down in a big way." Well, here's the Manhattan Chorus. The left fostered many labor choruses during those days. Here's the Manhattan Chorus in their 1937 recording, Maurice Sugar's Sit Down.

Sit down, and you know it worked. My God, it worked. We ought to start thinking about that again today. Hey, you fast food workers out there in your McDonald's, out there in your Burger King, you think about that. You think about that. Well, you know, during that time of the Late Depression, there, because of this movement, that cabaret and theater venues flourished in cities. Oh, especially in New York City, but a lot of different places. And those theater and cabaret, they featured folk-based songs, singers who adapted, built on folk music that had been collected and imported into the progressive movement in the city from rural areas by song collectors like Alan Lomax. Well, now, let's take a minute to clear something up right now. But say folk-based, based on folk songs. Well, now, what is a folk song? You know, I have the axe. I am a folk singer. So I'm a carpenter, going to tell you about carpenter tools. Mechanic, going to tell you about mechanic tools. I'm a folk singer. I'm going to tell you what a folk song is, and you better just sit still and take it. First of all, a folk song is not owned. Got it? Not owned by anybody. It's like the National Forest. It's like the Postal Service. It's owned by all of us. It's got nobody's name on it, nobody's copyright on it. You understand that? Anybody says they own a song and it's a folk song, they're telling a lie. Folk song also shows evidence of change. It exists in different versions, but shows that the people have embraced it and adapted and moved it through their lives and passed it on. Also, there is no Republican folk music. You want to define folk music negatively, you could say it is that of which there is no Republican of it. Well, now, some of this new cabaret music, however, was still grounded in musical ideas from Broadway and from Tin Pan Alley, and just as good. Let's listen to Saul Aaron's 1941 recording. Well, we're going to listen to both sides of this. Capitalistic Bosses.

0: I'm the much maligned capitalistic boss. 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For I love my workers a lot, yet I treat them so. Oh, I don't know, I'm really good at talk, but something is tearing me wide apart. I am only human, even as you and you. Daddy, and I cannot help it, no more than you or you. The things I do, I can't explain. Something is wrong with my brain. Money fills my helpless head with fierce intoxication. Feeble in its fiendish grip, oh fatal fascination. I can't resist the awful urge I feel within me rising. And one catch form that you emerge, I'm past all recognizing. My stomach is a bloated sod, I wear a silk hat day and night. I ride around in Cadillacs, I trample on the worker's backs, I chisel on my income tax, my God! The things I do, I can't explain. Something is wrong with my brain. Take my wife, for instance. Really, she's not so bad. She was but a dairymaid and I'm a lad, and so we went. I can't explain. Something is wrong with my brain. Our father was the president of Milk Incorporated. He taught his own contented cows to give evaporated. Though captain of his industry, he doted on his daughter and made her heir to gravy milk dissolved in Grade A water. I was a poor but honest lad. Her bovine beauty drove me mad. Her tender lips, her sable coat, that gem she wore around her throat, that gem she wore around her throat, my God! And so we went. I can't explain. Something is wrong with my brain. When it comes to labor, that's where I'm really fair. After all, 'twas labor made me a millionaire, and yet we fight. I can't explain. Something is wrong with my brain. I cut their wages every day, it gives me such a pleasure. I disregard the men that say they haven't any leisure. I always work them overtime without an extra penny. And if they ask for 2 weeks off, I just don't give them any. And when they strike, I clamp down hard, protected by the National Guard. I raise a patriotic stink, I call on every first-class fink descended from the missing link, my God! And yet we fight. I can't explain. Something is wrong with my brain. Take my son, for instance. He is my pride and joy. Daddy, quite a likely youngster. Really a clever boy. The things he does, I can't explain. Something is wrong with his brain. I give him his allowance, but it's not enough for buttons. He has to have a yacht or two to keep up with the huntin'. You don't know what a lot it costs to keep a polo pony. And though he has no income tax, there's always alimony. His social life's a giddy whirl from debutante to chorus girl. He never sleeps, he never sits by Wendy, he's no shot to bits. He has to go to Biarritz, my God! The things he does, I can't explain. Something is wrong with his brain. I'm the much maligned capitalistic boss. Every night upon my bed I toss, cause with all the money I've got, if you think I'm happy, I'm not. Oh, I love my workers a lot, yet I treat them so. Oh, I don't know, I'm really good at heart, but something is tearing me wide apart.
1: Oh, capitalistic boss, Saul Ahrens. Isn't that a piece of work? Well, now, it was in 1940. Pete Seeger returned to New York from a hitchhiking trip all over the country. When he got back, he hooked up with a singing organizer by the name of Lee Hayes, and later on with Millard Lampel, who was Hayes' roommate. Altogether, they formed a group that became central to the progressive movement's use of songs to organize, arouse, and entertain, the Almanac Singers. Pete Seeger describes Lee Hayes' response to the word almanac. Lee Hayes said, "Well, if you want to know what the weather is going to be, you have to look in your almanac. And if you want to know when to plant your spuds or what side of the moon to dig them in or when to go on strike, and if you want to know what's good for the itch or unemployment or fascism, you have to look in your almanac. That's what almanac stands for." The Almanac Singers. Well, now, I'll give you an example of them. Harry Bridges was the leader of the International Longshoremen's and Warehousemen's Union. They were based in San Francisco. Now, for nearly 20 years, Harry Bridges was red-baited. For nearly 20 years, he had fought the government's attempt to deport him back to Australia, where he was born. As always, and the progressives rallied around their own and protected their own. Here's a hastily recorded record, not a great record, what great recording, by the Almanac Singers. It was now joined by Woody Guthrie, 1942 recording of Song for Bridges.

0: the Almanac Singers and Harry Bridges, Song for Harry Bridges. That Bill the CIO, that's a good example of what progressive politics were about at that time, progressive economics. That, sure, we have a labor movement today, but it's largely organized according to craft, like it was in the last century, you see, which meant that you could have maybe 20 different unions on the same job, like on the airlines. But what would it be like if, say, all airline workers, from the pilots down to the baggage handlers, belong to one union, one airline workers industrial union? Well, you might damn well wind up owning an airline. That's why the idea of industrial unionism was so frightening to the bosses, so frightening to corporate capitalism. Harry Bridges was a West Coast secretary of the Department of the West of the Congress of Industrial Organizations, which was trying to organize by industry and not by trade. And that's why they were so viciously attacked. I mentioned Woody Guthrie. Well, now the West had its own Woody Guthrie by the name of Vern Partlow. He was a roving journalist and organizer, labor singer. I tell you, he was a stinging satirist. In 1931, he helped to recruit members for the American Newspaper Guild, for which he organized in Chicago and Los Angeles in 1942 while working for the Los Angeles Daily News. Vern Partlow said, "As a newspaper reporter traveling around, I thought there was a great affinity between, in my life anyway, between the folk songs I had known, although I didn't call them folk songs in those days, and the newspaper business, that is, reporting the news, because actually the troubadour or the folk singers of yesteryear were the newspaper men of their day, and in some ways they file a much more accurate way of reporting. They didn't have to worry about policy or anything else. They just sang whatever they thought was so." Well, now World War II was on. We're going to listen to the job Vern Partlow did on William Randolph Hearst, the publisher, Herbert Hoover, former president, and Congressman Martin Dies, who chaired a special committee on un-American activities from 1938 to 1944. His committee became HUAC, the House Un-American Activities Committee, which, after the war, along with Big Mrs. and the FBI, undertook the destruction of the progressive movement. Let's listen to Vern Partlow's 1942 recording, Native American Nazi.
1: "I'm a Native American Nazi, and my name is Willie Hearst. Of all the things I suffer from, democracy's the worst. I've done good work for Hitler. I love to spread his lies. I'm bound to be a Führer. Oh, lay me down and die. So remember me to Adolf and Heil the Goebbels, too. I'll help to fight the unions, the Negro and the Jew. I'll help to split democracy by splitting you and you. For I'm a Native American Nazi, and don't you dare to boo. I'm a Native American Nazi, and my name is Martin Dies, and things are hotsy-totsy, for I'm having luck with lies. I'm probably the only guy who gets an appropriation for doing the enemy's job at home and trying to wreck the nation. So remember me to Adolf, and tell him Martin said, when any guy supports the war, I simply call him red. I take my tips from Adolf, as all good Nazis do, for I'm a Native American Nazi, and don't you dare to boo. I'm a Native American Nazi, or maybe I'm just a phony. My name is Herbert Hoover, now please don't say baloney. I hate democracy so much, I hate the Russians too. I backed away so far, I landed in the Nazi stew. So remember me to Adolf, I'm helping to win his war by fighting hard against the things the folks are fighting for. I'm fighting hard for profits and for reaction too, for I'm a Native American phony, and don't you dare to boo. Well, I'm not exactly a Nazi, I guess I'm a sort of a riddle. I happen to be the Attorney General, my name is Francis Biddle. I've been mighty callous with Nazis, there's mighty few doing hitches. You see, what I'm really trying to do is deport a fellow named Bridges. though I don't really like Mr. Hitler, and I don't really care for his foes. Just what in the hell that makes out of me, well, damn me, heaven knows. It's not that I like Mr. Hitler more, but I like Mr. Bridges less. But he's not exactly a Nazi, so don't you dare to hiss. I'm a Native American Nazi, the guy that you voted for. You sent me up to Congress to help you win your war. I voted to boost all prices up. I voted to stock the poor. I hope to have inflation here by 1944. So remember me to Adolf. I'm really having fun. I hope to strangle FDR and stop the Second Front. I hope you voters stay asleep. I really hope you do, for I'm a Native American Nazi, and don't you dare to boo. Boo!

0: Well, here we are. We're carrying on with our odyssey through the progressive movement. Now, Pete Seeger returned from military service. He was in Saipan, the war in the Pacific. He came back with a dream. The dream was to expand the Almanac Singer's ideas and the concepts into people songs. People songs, a national movement that would unify songwriters, performers, choral groups, and labor unions into a force for political and social change. Within a year, there were branches in Los Angeles, Chicago, Cleveland, Detroit, Texas, New York, Toronto, New Mexico, Minneapolis. In 1948, People's Songs threw itself into the presidential campaign of Henry Wallace, that had been Roosevelt's vice president, running on the Progressive Party ticket, third-party candidate. Well, that campaign so seriously depleted the funds and volunteers of People's Songs that the organization was dissolved in 1949, but it was dissolved into and was revived as Sing Out, a national folk song magazine which is still being published out of Bethlehem, Pennsylvania. Issue 1, February 1946 of the People's Song Bulletin, described the organization's purpose this way. The people are on the march and must have songs to sing. Now, in 1946, the truth must reassert itself in many singing voices. There are thousands of unions, people's organizations, singers, and choruses who could gladly use more songs. There are many songwriters, amateur and professional, who are writing these songs. It is clear that there must be an organization to make and send songs of labor and the American people through the land. To do this job, we have formed People's Songs Incorporated. We invite you to join us. Well, GI soldiers returning from World War II found it impossible to find affordable housing. Now, the People's Songs of California, which was one of the main branches of People's Songs Incorporated, People's Songs of California was active in support of progressive causes up and down the state. In 1947, they joined the American Veterans Committee in a massive rally and then a long caravan to Sacramento on the issue of housing. Now, Mario Cassetta was a co-founder of the National People's Songs with Pete Seeger. He said, on that caravan, Earl Robinson and I sang together a lot during that trek, and we would try to get people to join in, and we had some success. So when we rolled into Sacramento, we had many, many cars. Here's People's Songs of California, Mario Cassetta singing On to Sacramento.
1: Get our friends together, as many as we can. Pile into jalopies and make a caravan. We'll call upon the governor and

Now we mailed a lot of letters and sent out telegrams telling how the people were needing housing plans. We didn't get an answer when we wrote him before. So

rental housing, and we don't mean a tent. No restrictive covenants and ceilings on the rent. If they can put out millions for highways in the state, then they can put up housing, or we'll give them the

0: Well, that was on to Sacramento. Now, you understand that before, during the Second World War, there were ceilings on rents. There were ceilings on prices, you know. And they were administered by the OPA. There was enormous energy after the war that was used to hold on to elements of the progressive program that were realized before and during the war. Now, the government, a.k.a. big business, wanted to phase out the OPA, the Office of Price Administration, which enforced price and rent controls. People's Songs organized with other organizations to save the OPA. Well, here's Bob Claiborne and Pete Seeger's 1946 recording. It's a real raucous bit called the OPA Shout.
1: Mama! They're killing the OPA. Mama, don't let them pass that bill. Prices are plenty higher today, but if they kill the OPA, they're going to be higher still. Mama, they're killing the OPA. Mama, don't let that bill go. The milk, rice, butter will slow. We won't eat no meat no more than what are we going to do? Mama, they're killing the OPA. Mama, do something right away. Get in there and shout, hey, let them know. You know what it's all about today, today, today. Hey, hey, don't let them kill the OPA. Don't let them kill the OPA. Don't let them kill the OPA. Don't let them kill the OPA. Don't let them kill the OPA.

0: If they take away the ceiling on rent, we may all be living in a tent.
1: You might have to save for half a year before you can buy a brassiere.
0: Cigarettes were $12 a carton in France. It can happen here if you take a chance.
1: Yes, if they take away the ceiling on clothes, we'll all be nudists.

0: No, you know what it's all about. Today, today, today, today. Hey, don't let him kill the OPA. Send a letter right today. Don't let him kill the OPA.
1: Send a telegram today.
0: Don't let him kill the OPA.
2: Tell your congressman today.
0: Don't let him kill the OPA. Don't let him kill the OPA. Don't let him kill the OPA. Don't let him kill the OPA. Don't let him kill the OPA. Mama, don't let him kill the OPA.
3: Don't let him kill the OPA. Well, now, closer to 1950, it's as the Cold War got deeper and deeper, the deep freeze, the House Un-American Activities Committee became much more aggressive, the McCarthy times, and that was an all-out campaign by the right to exterminate the progressive movement forever. It was subpoena, inquisition, accusation, threats of prison, fire the teachers, blacklist the writers, filmmakers, artists, anyone with a real or imagined connection with any part of the movement. Slowly, this vast, complex, beautiful movement was dismantled with McCarthyism, a political dark age. Maury Goodson, well, he was wounded in action at Guadalcanal in the Pacific and then again at Iwo Jima, shrapnel wounds. After the war, he became part of the People's Songs of California with his partner, Sonny Vale. Goodson was projected to have a brilliant career on Broadway in musicals. Well, Goodson and Vale toured for the Wallace campaign. After the demise of People's Songs, they rarely performed together. Now, Maury Goodson worked through the William Morris Booking Agency, one of the biggest, and they had promised and they had guaranteed him that he was going to get a part in the original production of Guys and Dolls, first on Broadway and then in the Roadshow. But he picked up Variety, a show business magazine, one morning and saw the parts had been given to somebody else. Well, every day, Maury called his agent and waited for him to call back. His wife remembers Vivian Goodson, they never did, and so he called again, and this time they acted as if they'd never heard of him. And the third time he called, he said he wanted to speak directly to his agent. And his agent got on and said, "You know, I don't think it's for you." Maury said, "You got anything else?" And he said, "Listen, I'm busy. I really can't talk to you now." Maury got off the phone and said, "My, I've been blacklisted." Let's listen to Goodson and Vale now, singing their 1947 recording of The Red Boogie.
4: Jimmy was a maritime worker. He worked night and day.

0: captains of the ship said no.
1: No, sir.
0: Ya ain't a-gonna get more dough.
1: Uh-uh.
2: So Jimmy and Johnny and Maritime Mike very calmly went out on a maritime strike.
3: That began it, and it began.
4: You're right, cried reporters and the filthy press.
5: You're right, cried the bosses who began.

Go back to figure, show it, jumpin' Jimmy didn't know it. You're a red in the eyes of the guys with a go. They sing the red boogie, the red, red boogie, the red boogie blues. Came the dawn and Jim was shaving.

Goodson and Vail. You know, the Wallace campaign, that was the one great folk, well, the one great rallying of the entire left, of all of the progressive movement. That party was the Progressive Party really hoped to attract disfranchised liberal Democrats, particularly women and minorities fighting for equal rights. Wallace, Henry Wallace, unified liberal and leftist groups by appealing, well, for federal health insurance programs, higher minimum wage, expanded Social Security benefits, any of that sound familiar, and a liberal peace policy toward Russia. The early polls suggested the party could achieve many of its goals during the 1948 campaign, and it led to red baiting in the media and on occasion acts of violence against progressive candidates and their supporters. A tireless campaigner for Wallace was Malvina Reynolds, Berkeley, California, a prolific songmaker who wrote this song in 1948, Work with Wallace.

Melvina Reynolds. Boy, don't we miss her. She was a good friend, and they had a chance to travel around and share the same stage together many, many times. She kept at it all through the Cold War and all through the folk music revival. It was the big red scare to the big folk music scare, folks. Yeah, the Cold War. Like I say, it blew a hole in our history. We're going to be lucky to recover from what the Cold War did to us as a people, culturally. It may take 100 years. It may never happen. We just got to keep at it. The Cold War, red baiting, blacklisting, the failure of the Wallace campaign, the artful revision of history lowered a curtain on an enormously important movement, a radical cultural movement, like I say, the progressive movement. It is seldom written about, spoken of, taught, studied, as though nothing important had ever happened. But it did happen. Restored to the light of day, to the classroom, the TV and movie screens, that lost history can begin to help us, all of us, especially our kids, to understand what went wrong and exactly what to do about it. Well, here's the Weavers, If I Had a Hammer.

Well, thank you for sticking with me on this one. This has been Loafer's Glory, the Hobo Jungle of the Mind. My name is Utah Phillips, and Tapper White.

from Langston Hughes. Oh, let America be America again, the land that never has been yet, and yet must be, the land where everyone is free, the land that's mine, the poor man's, Indians, Negroes, me, who made America, whose sweat and blood, whose faith and pain, whose hand in the foundry, whose plow in the rain, must bring back our mighty dream again. Oh, yes, I say it plain, America never was America to me, and yet I swear this oath, America will be.

0: Suck it to me, mama. Nah. Ooh, Lord, what you trying to do to me?
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0: David D. Hard Knock Radio hanging out with you this afternoon. As you know, the World Cup, the real football, as they like to say outside the U.S., will be kicking off in a few days. And there's been a lot of chatter, a lot of concern about what is going to happen here. One of the big reports that we're hearing is that many people are being denied entrance into the United States. So that's the tip of the iceberg, and there are a number of underlying issues. Black Alliance for Peace is an organization that is no stranger to our airwaves, and they've been talking about boycotting the World Cup, and they have laid out some compelling things for us to think about. Joining us is Ajumo Baraka. It's good to have you back on. It's been a minute. And just for people who don't know, let's give them a little one-on-one. What is the organization? What are you all about?
1: The Black Alliance for Peace is an organization that's committed to upholding and advancing the traditional internationalist component of our Black liberation movement. It is concerned, of course, with the idea of peace, but we understand that peace cannot be realized until we identify and are able to defeat those forces that are committed to perpetuating violence and terrorism on this planet. And so we struggle to, in fact, do that. What we have right now, Davey, is a situation where we have now created a new project called the North-South Project for People-Centered Human Rights. And through the North-South Project, we have taken up this issue of the World Cup. We believe that it is an abomination that the U.S. would be allowed to host this World Cup. And we have made moves to, in fact, address that issue.
0: You know, when I first heard that we were going to have it, obviously this has been in the making. But considering the thing that this administration under Trump has done, which includes threatening nations with tariffs, the blocking of the canals over in Iran, demonizing entire countries and their people, you know, and targeting them and saying they are not allowed in the U.S., it was bewildering to me how the World Cup would still be allowed here in the States. I would love to have been in a room and, you know, heard the chatter as to what would be the justification. Was there any pushback? And then how does that translate to the common folks, you know, the people that you and others represent?
1: Well, you know, it's actually pretty easy to understand what's going on with this World Cup and why it was awarded to the U.S. And I'll tell you why it was easy. $11 billion. That is what FIFA, the organization responsible for organizing the games, that's what they project that they're going to make with the World Cup taking place in the U.S. and Canada and Mexico, but with most of the games in the U.S. So it's the old motivation, greed. And they understood that it was going to be a dicey situation having the U.S. hosting the World Cup. But they didn't anticipate that the new administration that came into power under Trump would not only continue some of the aggressive activities, positions that we've seen from Democrats also, but that he would be even more aggressive with launching a war against Iran, with continuing to provide material support to Israel with the genocide in Gaza, the siege of Cuba, the unleashing of ICE domestically that's engaged in forms of state terrorism, which meant that the U.S. no longer was eligible to host these games based on FIFA's own expressed values and their protocols, but they wouldn't pull the games. And that was the first demand that we made more than a year ago, to move the games. We made the arguments why the games needed to be moved. We engaged in a conversation with FIFA. people said, no, we're going to go forward. We warned the international community.
0: Hold on one second.
1: Yeah.
0: What did they say when these conversations, what was the rationale? I mean, I get the thing about the money, but it's certainly they're not saying, hey, look, Ajamu, we're going to make $11 billion. We're going to do it. They had to have some sort of quote unquote political excuse.
1: Well, they made the argument that things were being worked out, that they had no doubt that the U.S. would be in a place to abide by its commitments to provide safety and security to the teams and to the fans traveling to the U.S. But in the meantime, the U.S. continued with their travel ban against a number of different countries. They have outright put a ban on the fans from four of the qualifying nations. And they have now imposed various kinds of restrictions, some known, some unknown, in which they are screening people who are coming to the country. So these are some of the things that FIFA should have known better. But FIFA claimed that they believed that the U.S. was going to abide by the practices of previous World Cups and allow for people to attend without being harassed, and that those people who did attend would feel safe. That hasn't happened.
0: Some people say that places in the States, secondary markets, so to speak, ticket sales are low and that folks just aren't showing up or don't have an interest. Thoughts on that? And if that be, you know, or did that get swept under the carpet because $11 billion will be made elsewhere?
1: Well, you know, the part of that $11 billion, it was connected to anticipated sales and tickets. And that is being threatened because, as you said, the numbers aren't what they thought they were going to be. And with these controversies that are starting to break out already in the last couple of days, with the top African referee not being allowed to come into the country the other day, with the top striker for the Iraq team being interrogated for 7 hours, with various officials from some of the other countries either not being allowed to come in or being harassed at the borders. These stories are circulating rapidly around the world and is making an already nervous and anxious clientele even more so. And so there's going to be they won't have the ability to realize the revenue they thought from the ticket sales. They're still going to make money from broadcasting licenses and everything else. But that money is already being threatened. And we warned them that was going to happen. And that's why we made the argument to move the games.
0: As you're sitting here talking, I'm wondering to myself, why didn't the countries just say, you know, we just won't send our team? Or, you know, I don't know if the athletes themselves are in position to say, well, we're not going. You know, in the case of the striker from Iran, whose name I forget, in my mind, maybe I'm a bit naive, it would have been like, man, if you did this to homie, then we're just not showing up. We're just not going. I know in some countries, you know, you don't have a choice. You're going. But it just seems to me the U.S. in years past, you know, would, I think at one point said, we just won't show up if it's in Russia, or we just won't go if it's going to be here. And other countries have followed suit at different points of in time. So why don't these other countries, especially the ones that are finding themselves under the gun, why don't they pull out?
1: Well, you know, people in the U.S. have to be reminded that this World Cup is huge. It's huge for people around the world and in these particular countries. And so they would have to have a real compelling reason not to go. And there was some conversation around that possibility in some countries. But everybody decided that they're going to give it a chance. But now that these things are beginning to unfold, we have found that already There's intensified conversations among some of the teams, countries on the African continent, for example, that are raising real issues. When you circulate the images of the team from Senegal being searched as soon as they came off the plane, you know, that resonated in a negative way across the African continent and really around the world. And we say, welcome to the U.S. These are the kinds of indignities that we have faced for centuries here in this country that many people are really not aware of. Many people are not aware of how draconian the security issue is in the U.S. And so they're shocked with all of the dogs and all of the things that we have found because they become normalized, part of the everyday experience living in the U.S. So there is an intensification of these kinds of conversations. It's quite late in the game, but some people are now beginning to re-embrace the notion of the gangs being moved. Now, what we have done is that we have gone from the demand to move the games to an outright demand that the games should be boycotted, that they should not be allowed to take place in the U.S., not only for the internal security issues, but because of this central element, that is the impunity of the U.S. to engage in a kind of criminal behavior, crimes against humanity, war crimes, and genocide, and then be allowed to host this international gathering. We say this is obscene and immoral, and that we have to stand together to oppose it. That's why the Black Alliance for Peace made the call to first move the games. Now we made the call of demanding that the international community should, in fact, boycott the game.
0: How's that being received?
1: Well, of course, it's mixed, but people are starting now to understand what we've been arguing for the last year. And while, you know, we have no illusions that we're going to pull off a full boycott, we believe that in order to be politically and morally consistent and in alignment with our principles and other colonized people who are suffering at the hands of the U.S. and Israel, we had to make that call. So it's been mixed, but, you know, people understand, even the ones who want to, in fact, support the games, they understand why it was important for us to make that political call.
0: Are there any levers that can be pulled by people that are listening? Is there a marching order that you would give to somebody who's like, man, I'm in agreement? You know, do I call my cousin that lives in Nigeria or someplace like that and tell them, you know, and use whatever influence? Is there going to be any sort of conversation, say, via the UN, you know, or, you know, what can we do at this point?
1: Well, at this point, we have to remind ourselves that the games will probably go on. In those 11 cities where the games are going to be taking place, people are organizing. We part of our efforts, we built what we call the Anti-Fascist Football Coalition. And we are working in all 11 cities where the games are going to take place. So even though we call for a boycott of the games, we're now putting in place mechanisms to make sure that people's human rights are going to be protected during the games. Not only the fans that are going to attend, but also the communities around the stadiums and in those cities. So we say to people to get involved, to find out what's happening in your city. In particular, if you live in one of those 11 cities that are going to be hosting the games, if you want more information, to go to the BlackAllianceForPeace.com and get more information on what's happening, educate yourself on what the issues are. One of the things that people have to understand is it's a very important factor that it was a Black organization, the Black Alliance for Peace, that called for not only moving the games, but now boycotting the games. The last effective international cultural boycott like this took place in 1964, when newly independent African states called for a boycott of FIFA because of the racist treatment that it was melting out to African nations. So this is consistent with our history, consistent with our morality. And we say, educate yourself on this, because after the games, we got to deal with the issue of the Olympics coming to the U.S. in 2028.
0: Jamal Barak is our guest this afternoon from Black Alliance for Peace. As you were talking, a number of issues seem to happen pretty rapidly after people kind of already bought their bought their plane tickets and rented their hotels, and all of a sudden we have what's going on in Iran and what have you. The thing that really struck me is this approval. I don't know if it's going to go into effect or if there's a couple other legal hurdles, but the official merging of the U.S. military and Israel. And I want to know, considering most of these countries have spoken out against what has happened with Israel around the genocide in Gaza and what have you, and to see the U.S., who we already knew was a big brother in funding a lot of this stuff, but to hear conversation and then see a Congress go, yeah, let's put in this package a provision to merge the two militaries. Would that be enough of a red flag to just have people, want to pull? And then the second thing that comes to mind, which I was going to ask you about, is this conversation about the U.S. meeting with France and possibly trying to do some sort of military excursion with the Sahel countries, what's happening in Niger and those places. And then, of course, the big elephant in the room is Cuba. So those are three things that immediately to me should come to mind and have people be like, nah, we can't get down if you're going to, merge with Israel. Can't get down if you're going to possibly team up with France to do military actions in Africa. And then what you're doing with Cuba, should be a red flag all around the world, because Cuba has been a friend to many, especially when they had their liberation movements.
1: Well, no, you're absolutely right. In particular, the last few of those examples, Cuba in particular, the fact that the U.S. has slapped a siege on that island that has resulted in people having to live in darkness for days at a time, people literally dying in the hospitals when the power goes off, people not having access to adequate food. You would think that this would be enough for people to not only raise issues with the U.S., but to question whether or not the U.S. should be the appropriate host of an international gathering like the World Cup. But that hasn't happened, David, and that's why we raise these kinds of issues, not only in terms of Cuba, but the ongoing genocide in Gaza and ethnic cleansing on the West Bank. This is outrageous. If there was any other country other than the U.S. engaged in these kinds of activities, we wouldn't be having this conversation, because the gains would have been pulled a long time ago. But because of the enormous power and the money involved in this, then they have completely jettisoned any commitment to international morality, international law, or prior practices.
0: Right. But forget the leaders of FIFA for a moment. Okay, yeah. I get that. Money talks for a lot of people in that position. But is there a different type of politic or a different type of athlete that doesn't have the political wherewithal to say, oh, hell no, I'm not going there? I just can't see myself, if I'm in that position. Let's say I'm a beneficiary of Cuba's help for liberation, whether their involvement with Algiers or South Africa and other places around the world. Do people go, well, man, as long as you're starving them, I can't get down with you. I got to make a political statement. I got to do something to say that this is not a good thing. The way that Israel has been damn near unanimously condemned in the United Nations. The fact that we're merging military should be enough, which people say, well, if they're doing that, that genocidal type of behavior could really be escalated and come to country near us. So I'm just trying to wonder about the athletes themselves and other people that might be outside the purview of the FIFA leadership.
1: That's a good comment and a good question. And I wonder, though, I don't know if it's the athletes themselves that have changed that much, that has become more conservative, than the fact that we don't have effective movement. In the past, even when athletes have stepped forward, they've done that in the context of situations where there's always the movement of the people raising certain kinds of concerns and issues. Very few people have stepped out and offered themselves up as sacrificial lambs. But people will step up when they perceive and can see and be part of a motion, a movement towards some issue around justice. Right now, because of the weaknesses of the international movement, tried to raise more than a year ago. It is just beginning to take off, just beginning to get some traction. Why? Because we are and were a tiny organization. We had some global reach, but we couldn't penetrate all of the markets. We couldn't get to everybody that needed to raise these kinds of questions and to put in place an effective political response.
0: But here's the deal. I would argue that maybe the movements to combat fascism have been weak here, theoretically speaking. But it doesn't seem to be the case around the world. I mean, when we've seen footage, there are millions of people in the street. Other places, yeah. Compare the type of, fortitude that people had, say, over in the UK, where you saw 400, 500, 600 people being arrested just for uttering the name of a pro-Palestinian organization, right? And folks is like, I'll go to jail. I don't care, right? You don't necessarily see the equivalent of that in the U.S. So if we start going country by country, place by place, right, there's enough issues on the table that I would think movements in other places would have stepped up. And as great as it is that, Black Alliance for Peace has stepped up and said boycott, I guess the question that I would raise is like, where's everybody else? Why are you the ones calling for it? If we're talking about allyship and we're talking about international cooperation and seeing that folks have these concerns all around the world, we can raise the issue of Palestine and what's happening, right? Where's everybody around the world to say, nah, we ain't doing that? We can, I mentioned Cuba twice. I'll mention it again. All around the world, where's the people to say, nah, that ain't going down on our watch? And then just the fact that, Trump has been a menace and has been a problem all around the world. Where's our Asian countries on that? Where are the South American countries on this? Where do they stand on this? If you're in Brazil, you have this president trying to support the dictator they got rid of, right? And wanting to give him safe harbor. Where are they on this situation? What happened in Venezuela with all the folks around that? So I'm just pointing out all these egregious actions that have taken place, which I think should have had more than just Black Alliance for Peace calling for a boycott. People should have been pounding on the door and saying, I should have a choice of people to pick from. Like, man, I got 50 organizations to invite on the show to talk about this. And it seems, not a whole lot of folks.
1: Well, you're right. I mean, and one would think that those kind of connections would have been made quite some time ago, but they weren't. And that's why we, in fact, had to step out. And we built an international coalition that's made up of organizations from around the world. You have to start a process, and then it catches on based on how conditions evolve. So we will have light to see that kind of level of consciousness and involvement. But there was not a force in place that can generate that at that time.
0: So all those movements just disappeared? Millions of people in the street?
1: But those things don't spontaneously evolve. They really don't. There has to be some kind of motivating factor, some kind of catalyst, if you will. And that takes time sometimes. Sometimes it will evolve quickly. or like it's catching on fire now. But that, you know, the nature of how one builds movements and how movements move, that's the way it is. It was like that when we first started doing the anti-apartheid work. You know, you remember some of this. It took time to build this movement. This movement is building now, that's targeting the threat that the U.S. serves, that the U.S. represents, the U.S. and Israel. And so, you know, again, we are raising these issues, laying the foundation for the continuation of this. Because, look, the game's going to be over in 6 weeks. Where do we go from there? The U.S. is still going to be engaged in criminal activity. And so will Israel. There'll still be the threats of war. So we have to build movement. This campaign is a tool to help to facilitate the process of building more effective opposition.
0: As you're talking, and I'm thinking to myself, even as I asked the questions that I did, I'm just trying to draw a footprint, and maybe I don't have a full appreciation for how big the World Cup is, because it's not barbershop talk, you know, down the street here in Oakland where I'm at, you know? Yeah. I mean, it is in the Fruitvale, but it ain't everywhere else, right? But I'm thinking to myself, if there was a call to boycott the Super Bowl, would we do that here? And I guess, you know, people be like, yeah, but no, you know? So from what I understand, the World Cup is bigger than the Super Bowl in these things, right? It's huge. So
1: it's the biggest sporting event on the planet.
0: Right.
1: And just like that analogy you just alluded to, you're absolutely right. You know, if we call and we tried to, in fact, boycott a Super Bowl in Atlanta because of how the stadium was built, and we almost got jumped on. We put a picket out there at the Super Bowl, okay? So, yes, it is that is the response. People love the World Cup. This comes around every 4 years. And even progressives were reluctant to fully criticize the World Cup taking place in the U.S., we stepped way out there when we started raising these issues and made the demand to move the games. Mm. And that's what visionary leadership sometimes, that's how it operates. People sometimes have to catch up with it.
0: So little Johnny in some country outside the U.S. is like, yeah, but no, the World Cup is
1: exactly.
0: Man, we having cookouts. We're doing the Cupid Shuffle, man. You know, everybody's coming to dinner. We ain't giving up the World Cup. So it's a big thing. And again, I guess because we don't really have that intrinsic understanding of it, it may be it's easier for me to say, yeah, y'all should just pull out. And then I was just trying to see, well, would you pull out for the Super Bowl? If it's, you know, you're right. You know,
1: and check this out. And brother O'Malley and sister and Jerry in Nigeria, when they saw the images of the Nigerian team being humiliated on the tarmac for the first time, they were like, say, hey, wait a minute. Maybe we shouldn't have gone and maybe we should leave, you know. And we knew that these things, were going to happen. So, yeah, people are starting to raise that question now. But we're talking about 2 days before this thing is going down.
0: One of the things that Trump did was he got rid of Kristi Noem, I guess, who was heading up, you know, the division that oversaw ICE. And he replaced her with somebody who he said, I don't want ICE in the news anymore. And I bring this up to ask, you know, under Noem, there probably would have been endless camera opportunities to show ICE and other agencies humiliating, harassing, detaining World Cup folks. Is this administration on the ball to the point to say, do this in the dark, do your dirt in the dark, don't let these pictures like the ones you just described of the Nigerian team get around the world. Make sure if Ajumu and Baraka and his people, if they get a picture, somehow let it get lost in the clouds, you know, straddle the algorithm before we let it get out. It, you know, with the technology these days and the type of perceived strategy this administration would have, Do you think that they would be like, we're not going to have any more Nigerian incidents? Or are we dealing with a group of people who are so fanatical and so filled with hatred, the Stephen Millers of the world, that they would overreach and try to show white male dominance and be like, yeah, we'll humiliate not just Nigeria, but every other team just to show them that the U.S. is really running things? I mean, that's the fork in the road, you know?
1: Well, they're going to do it. And yeah, no question about that, David. And the team that they humiliated was from Senegal. And I was just making the point that across the African continent, people are outraged at those images. But they're going to continue. Now, what happened was that we need to remind your listeners of this. One of the reasons why those kinds of draconian images are no longer circulating like they were coming out of Minnesota was why? Because there was fight back. There was an opposition. And because they murdered a couple of Europeans. Hmm. And that evoked a real negative response from the general population. But we are saying that basically, and it's already started, that as people are coming into the country, the ones who don't represent as white, and because there's been no guarantees from the federal government that ICE would be constrained in any kind of way in these cities, we fully expect that those kinds of nasty images are going to emerge again. And that's why we put in place mechanisms in order to protect people and their rights. So yes, this has been a bit of a pause with the images we saw coming out of Minneapolis, but they're going to pick up again because that's the nature of this state and the nature of this paramilitary force that we refer to as ICE. They have already constructed special detention centers in anticipation of an overflow as a consequence of things that may emerge during the World Cup. So they understand they're serious, but at that point, the games will be taking place here in the country. You know, and that's why we say that we're going to learn lessons and lay a foundation for the next phase of this, which is basically not only to have a BDS movement directed at the U.S., but to demand that the Olympic Committee move the games from the U.S., the games scheduled to take place in 2028.
0: As we close out, tell people or suggest to people several things that they can do, including how to contact you.

0: go to the website of the Black Alliance for Peace.com. There you can see the links to go straight to our pages. You can get information on the World Cup. You can find a way in which you can plug in. There's various lists of organizations on the local level. And we have, of course, the Anti-Fascist Football Coalition that one can support. And one can help us provide some ability to continue this fight back around this issue. And we say always to get into an organization, understand the protracted nature of the struggle that we're involved in, and do what you can do.
1: If I can ask you to put on your political hat as somebody who ran under the Green Party ticket about 8 years ago or what have you, how do you see the elections emerging over the next year or so, the midterms and what have you? And, you know, or is that just a procedure, you know, a formality that takes place where nothing changes? How are you seeing that?
0: Well, you know, it is a bit of a formality. There's no question about that. But it's significant in the sense that if there is a swing toward the Democrats in the House and in the Senate, for reasons that are different from ours, Trump would be in trouble. Because right now, Trump is vulnerable. He is now raising some issues that some very powerful forces in the country are opposed to, and that there's a real possibility he will be impeached again coming out of the House, with the possibility that if it goes to the Senate for the trial, he will be convicted. And so he will be a lame duck president, I believe, no matter what happens, because he has alienated some very powerful forces in the country, and he's becoming more and more vulnerable as a consequence.
1: So definitely something to keep our eyes and ears out for. Yes. We're going to take a break on Hard Knock Radio. We'll be right back.

0: It is Hard Knock Radio. Davey D hanging out with you this afternoon. Hundreds of people came from all over the world to Riverside Church, historic Riverside Church in New York City on the Upper West Side, to pay tribute to Assata Shakur. She joined the ancestors earlier this year. You name it, they were there. Mark Lamont Hill, Common, Asha Bendele, Lumumba Bendele, Sweet Honey and the Rocks, Angela Davis, Malkia Sorrell, and the list goes on and on and on. We thought that we would share some of the remarks that took place during the historic gathering and let you reflect not only on the life and times of Assata Shakur, but of the movement that she was very much a part of and continues on. In fact, the legacy or the title of that gathering was Carrying On, Celebration of Life, Legacy, and the Work. With that being said, let's listen to some of the speeches that were given in tribute to Assata Shakur at this memorial celebration.
1: Can y'all hear me well back there? Let me hear y'all up top. Can y'all hear me well back there? I see y'all. Y'all looking beautiful and powerful and strong. We're going to hear from Sweet Honey and the Rock. But before that, we have an incredible welcome. I don't even need to do no introductions. From Angela Davis and Mark Lamont Hill. Peace, y'all.

0: As you heard, my name is Angela Davis. And here with me is my comrade Mark Lamont Hill. We'd like to join the spiritual leaders, the family, and the host committee in welcoming you to this celebration of the life and legacy of Assata Shakur. We've gathered in this church where, as the Reverend Adrian Thorne pointed out, Dr. King gave his historic address, Beyond Vietnam, A Time to Break Silence. We're here to represent the many generations whose lives were radically transformed by the Black Liberation Movement of the 1960s and the 1970s, and whose collective wisdom, commitment, and determination are personified in our sister comrade, Assata Shakur. And so we join hands across time and space, across generations and across national borders to pay tribute to Assata and to make a collective commitment in her name to carry it on.
1: In honoring the commitment to carry it on, we echo the revolutionary words and the revolutionary actions of Assata herself. As she wrote in her 1987 poem, The Tradition, our collective liberation demands that we carry on the tradition of revolutionary struggle. We must resist our oppressors. We must dismantle global systems of oppression. We must wrestle with history. We must teach. We must organize. We must give life to revolutionary ideas, revolutionary art, and revolutionary movements. In carrying it on, we join the long tradition of freedom fighters who have struggled for the liberation of oppressed people all around the globe. Now, although we gather today to honor the life and legacy of Assata Shakur, we are nonetheless reminded that freedom is always a collective project. Every aspect of Assata's journey, from her political commitments to her organizing efforts to her liberation from the dungeons of the U.S. prison system, offers a powerful testimony to the power and the possibility of collective struggle.
0: I wish there were time to evoke the many Black revolutionaries and other participants in the Black Liberation Movement whom Assata has joined as an ancestor. But we can say that Assata is now in good company. As we celebrate her life, we are acknowledging all of those who, like her, dedicated their lives to struggle. But we must also remember that she once remarked that she was a reluctant warrior, a reluctant struggler. She embraced that role, she said, as the only viable response to prevailing conditions of oppression. Otherwise, she said, I would be a sculptor, or a gardener, a carpenter. You know, she said, I would be free to be so much more, but I do it because I am committed to life. And she was indeed an artist, and some of her work is on display at the altar here. As we pay tribute to Assata's legacy, we should try our best to imagine her in all her multidimensionality. Of course, we're all captivated by the tendency to imagine her exclusively and sometimes even abstractly as the paragon of revolutionary commitment. But as she herself said, her commitment was to life in all of its fullness. Music was an absolutely crucial dimension of her life. And if she is known throughout hip-hop culture, it is because she understood the importance of this genre early on and was present on the hip-hop scene in Havana. Many even know her because of hip-hop artists, from her godson, Tupac, to Killer Mike, Rhapsody, Michelle and Iggy Ocello, and of course, Common. Where's Common? I haven't seen you today. There you are, my brother. So if you want to evoke Asata in your thoughts, and if you've never had the opportunity to be in her presence, keep in mind that she was not one-dimensional. She was as beautiful, as complex a human being as you could imagine.
1: It's that beautiful complexity that's evidenced throughout Asata's work. She did so many things. Not only did she write one of the most important political autobiographies in modern history, a book that changed so many of our lives. Yes. But she did more than tell a traditional story. She infused those pages with poetry, with creative storytelling, and with non-traditional prose. Not only did she organize political actions, but she also supported groundbreaking cultural events like the Black August Hip Hop Festival in Cuba. Shout out to MXGM as well. In every way, Asata's life and Asata's legacy are a reminder that culture and creativity are fundamental and indispensable elements of any revolutionary struggle.
0: When Asata transitioned last September, and when people all over the world posted powerful tributes to her, the head of the FBI issued angry rebukes, continuing the long tradition of governmental demonization of Black women. And so when we defend Asata Shakur today, we are defending all radical movements, anti-racist movements, abolition feminist movements, anti-Zionist movements, anti-war movements, anti-capitalist movements. But in particular, we defend Black women's, including Black women's, including Black, queer, and trans women's rights. A right to organize and to provide leadership within radical movements, from reproductive justice to local political campaigns to the movement for solidarity with Palestine, movements against the war in Iran, and now especially movements to defend Cuba.

0: Our defense of Asada also extends to her legacy itself. Far too often, the political legacies of our most radical voices have been dramatically disfigured and dangerously misrepresented. To honor Asada with integrity, we must remember her unwavering rejection of global capitalism. We must spotlight her critiques of patriarchy and misogyny, not only in the broader world, but inside of our very own movements. We must remain committed to principled resistance in a range of forms that are not reduced to politics of respectability. We must resist and we must fight oppressive systems, oppressive structures, and oppressive institutions.
1: Asada continues to be an inspiration to new generations of organizers. Her inspiration is materialized in the, quote, dozens of activists who have come up in the Black Youth Project 100, for example, and in many other organizations, but particularly I'm referring to the tradition of tattooing on their forearms something Asada said, it is our duty to fight for our freedom. It is our duty to win. We must love and support one another. We have nothing to lose but our chains. Thank you.

0: Wow, what a beautiful song. We have a musical family with us today at Stage Left. Skip Nadler, Miranda Mosier, and their daughter Zella, who is 13 months old, and she is going to play Toothbrush today. Skip has been here at KWRK several times and is with the local band Ice Jam. And probably many other local groups as well. My intro and extra music is by Ice Jam. Cool. Welcome to KWRK, everybody.
1: Thank you.
2: Good to be here.
0: Skip, did you write that song?
2: No. Written by a fellow named Presswood.
0: Uh-huh.
2: It's just one of my favorites. And one of the band's favorites. The bass player always asked for this one.
0: Uh-huh. I've never heard it before.
2: Yeah.
0: It's very nice.
2: Well, I can't even think of the name of the album I learned it off of. He plays the auto harps.
0: I see.
2: And I can't think of his name right now. I think it comes from age.
0: Yeah, I think so. Let's hear another piece, please.
2: Okay. I want to do one called Flame into Grace.
0: Okay.
2: It's written by Sina Anahita.
0: Oh, yes.
2: Lots of people know Sina, and her partner Kate plays bass with us in the band.
0: Uh-huh.
2: This is a song that she wrote, and it's one of my favorite songs.
0: Mm.

0: What a great song.
1: Yeah. That was written about what was the factory name? The shirt waist. It's a famous moment in history.
0: Oh yes.
1: A fire.
0: The factory that burned, yes.
1: Factory that burned down and people were having to jump out of the second and third story windows.
0: Yes, yes.
1: To their death.
0: Mm-hmm.
1: And one of them was named Serafina.
0: I'll be darned. So it's really a labor song.
1: Yes. It was. I think it's kind of considered the start of the labor unions movement.
0: Wow.
1: Yeah, all the doors were locked.
0: So yeah. Oh, yeah, that's right. That's right.
1: So.
0: Yeah. Miranda.
2: Yes.
0: Are you a longtime Fairbankson?
2: Yeah. Since after high school.
0: Wow. What is generally your musical history?
2: Just choir in high school. And then recently I found the folk musicians playing at the Golden Eagle on Sundays.
0: Ah.
2: And I joined in and having a lot of fun.
0: Great. Thank you so much for coming. You said earlier that Zella is a budding musician. How does she react to music right now?
2: She seems to enjoy watching. She claps after the songs are done.
0: Oh, she does?
2: Yeah.
1: Try to take her to the Golden Eagle with us. It's a really nice place. It's not rowdy or anything.
0: Right.
1: And lots of good musicians. And mostly she's listening and paying attention.
0: Does she like to strum stringed instruments?
1: She strums mine all the time. Does I have she? Carbon fiber guitars, so I don't worry about it. I'll leave one out so that she can strum and play on it.
0: That's great. What an intro.
1: And she finally got to the point. I play penny whistle a little bit, and I've got some little F penny whistles. She's finally learned how to blow out.
0: I see.
1: Make a toot. For the longest time, she put it in her mouth and she could just suck.
0: I just have to turn it around.
2: I think he introduced the penny whistle to her when she was a month or 2 months old.
0: Oh, that's pretty young. we must hear more music, please.
1: I want to do a banjo tune. So we're going to do Cindy.
0: Okay.
1: I actually learned this when I was a child watching the Andy Griffith Show.
0: Hmm.
1: I think they had a jug band that played the Darlings, and I think they did Cindy, and I think Andy Griffith did Cindy a couple times otherwise, too.

0: All right, let's hear it for Andy Griffith.
1: We had a wandering baby there for a while.
0: I wish our audience could see the beauty of Zella's face. She has the most amazing smile. Skip, do you have a list of music festivals you're going to this summer?
1: I'm not sure what I'm doing. We're doing the Summer Folk Fest here. I might go down to Anderson with Celtic Confusion. And they were wanting to do Deltana Fair, so I might be doing that too. One of the favorites I like to go to is this a small festival at Galcona. And you never know until it's almost time to go whether it's going to happen or not.
0: I see.
1: Because it's put together by local musicians, and it's, if they got the time, they put it together. And
0: when is the Deltana Fair usually?
1: I don't remember. Must be in August sometime.
0: Oh, we'll look it up.
1: Yeah.
0: What else do you as a family do in the summer? Do you garden?
1: My sister gardens.
0: I see.
1: She comes out in the summer. Her husband's a geologist, and he travels all over the world. And so she comes out in the summer because she can have a garden at my house.
0: I see.
1: And there's another house on my land that she can live on.
0: That's nice.
1: And she likes the garden. Mostly I'm just relegated to running the tiller through it to get them started, and then she and my niece take it over.
0: Do you go fishing?
1: I haven't been fishing for a long time. I would like to go for walks, and there's always something going on. I don't know. I'm always busy.
0: Right.
2: Mostly music.
0: Right.
1: Mostly music anymore. I used to be a dog musher. I'd like to get out more. Maybe this summer. She's a little bit older now. Be easier to travel.
0: Yeah, once she's truly walking on her own, you can do more. Okay, we want to hear another song, please.
1: Okay, we're going to do one called Bless My Soul by Jeff Black. It was introduced to me by some friends in Glen Allen. It's one of my favorites. I have to sing it every once in a while just to get myself going.

0: What a song. Would you tell us again who wrote that? I missed it the first time through.
1: Jeff Black.
0: Jeff Black. And where is Jeff Black?
1: I have no idea.
0: Wow. That's the kind of song that tells me that it took a long time to write. He put work into those lyrics. Whew. That is an amazing piece of music.
1: I never got around to listening to the rest of his stuff.
0: Uh-huh.
1: And I should. I keep thinking I will, but I haven't. There's too many songs and not enough time.
0: I've noticed. Okay, we need some Zella stories, please, from Zella's parents.
1: Zella stories?
0: Yeah, we need Zella stories. I'm sure there are stories surrounding Zella's existence.
1: Actually, she's been very gentle with us.
0: Well, that's fine. That's a story.
1: she's not prone to tantrums.
0: Uh-huh.
1: She smiles a lot.
0: She sure does. What does she like to eat?
2: Frozen blueberries.
1: I think frozen blueberries are her favorite.
0: Oh, really?
1: She usually shares my oatmeal with me in the morning.
0: Uh-huh.
1: She's just learning about grown-up food.
0: I see.
2: She's having her first smoothie today.
0: Oh, her first smoothie. Wow. Does she sleep a lot?
1: Yeah. She takes 2 naps a day and usually tries to get to sleep 10 hours a day, night.
0: Uh-huh.
1: And mostly we're successful.
0: Boy.
1: She likes wax in the woods. We were having fun here.
0: Uh-huh.
1: And it was warm.
0: Yeah.
1: Sit her in a buggy about nap time and we go for a long walk. Mm-hmm. She'd sleep in a buggy.
0: Yeah.
1: Sometimes she'll stay awake for quite a while before she goes to sleep, just listening to everything. The other day was the first time she got so she could walk while I was holding her hand. And we walked down the side of the house to the fire pit in her bare feet in the grass. And she looked really amazed. It was like, a whole new world's opened up to me.
0: Wow. The fire pit universe.
1: That was special.
0: Skip, I have a special request. Would you be willing to tell the carbon fiber guitar story to our audience?
1: What did I tell you before?
0: You told me that you got a package notice one day.
1: Oh, that one.
0: That one. This is an amazing story.
1: I got a package notice on my way to work. And it was from a company, the Mandolin Brothers in Boston, I think it is, that are no longer in existence. And I hadn't ordered anything from the Mandolin Brothers, and I went down there to the post office, and they came out with this huge box. So when I got back to work, the first thing I had to do was open the box. And there was a baritone carbon fiber guitar there that was given to me. It took me a long time to find out who did it. And I finally kind of figured it out.
0: You did.
1: And he was wanting to get another guitar, but his wife only allows him to have so many. He'd been trying to sell it at the Mandolin Brothers, and it hadn't sold. So I ended up with it. It's a nice guitar.
0: Gosh, what a story. Okay, we have about 4 minutes left. I'm going to ask you, dear people, Miranda, Skip, and Zella, to take our show out with a final piece of music.
1: Can we sing this one? Okay. Well, I'm going to do this. I figure I'm here. I should do at least one that I wrote.
0: Yes.
1: And this is called Tanamat Namad.
0: Oh, yes. I sometimes open my show with this piece.

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1: Welcome to Investigations. Today we present part one of a piece entitled The Gap in How America Detects Election Fraud I Found in the Epstein Files, posted to katejustice.substack.com in June 2026. Ashley St. Clair, the mother of one of Elon Musk's children, who worked on his political operation through the 2024 election cycle, posted a video this week alleging that in October 2024, while they were alone together, Musk told her he was ready to release what he called his anomaly in the matrix. He described it as 10,000 lasers in space, referring to his Starlink satellites, and that whatever this was would not be a piece they'll see on the chessboard. She says she stopped asking questions because she did not want to be deposed later, and Musk told her, very wise. He also says he sent her what she called real-time Delta vote metrics from his America PAC data. Data so detailed and so fast that she could not understand how any campaign operation could possibly have it. One election night at Mar-a-Lago, she says Musk told her over text that he knew hours earlier Trump had won. Quote, my team has the best real-time data anywhere, unquote. The New York Times, reported by Kirsten Grind and Megan Toohey, published actual text messages in which Musk wrote to a confidant on October 5, 2024, after appearing on stage with Trump. Quote, I'm feeling more optimistic after tonight. Tomorrow we unleash the anomaly in the matrix, unquote. About an hour later, he added, quote, this is not something on the chessboard, so they will be quite surprised. Lasers from space, unquote. That phrase, anomaly in the matrix, came up for me while I was doing what I do best, digging through the Epstein files. I found Epstein talking about a very specific kind of mathematician. It seems he spent quite a few years trying to recruit from the NSA, and combined with what other investigators have documented about the physical connections between Musk's satellites and American vote-counting equipment, I think I may have found a gap in this country's election security so fundamental that it changes what every piece of evidence in this story means. There is a mathematical technique called wavelet analysis that the NSA uses regularly, and it's used to take a massive amount of data that looks like noise, like chaos, like a wall of sound, where you cannot make out anything individual, and separates that data into layers so that you can find a hidden signal that was completely invisible when everything was mixed together. Imagine you're standing in a stadium where 50,000 people are all talking at once, and to your ear it is just a roar where you cannot make out any single voice. Now imagine you have a tool that separates that roar into layers, all the deep voices in one layer and all the high voices in another, and the music from the speakers in a third, and the hum of the air conditioning in a fourth, and suddenly you can listen to any single conversation because it has been pulled apart from everything around it. This is what wavelet analysis does to data. The NSA

inside. When using this specific discipline, the data you are analyzing gets organized into a grid of numbers with rows and columns, and in mathematics, that grid is called a matrix. This means that when you have vote counts from thousands of precincts, you would organize them exactly this way, with each row a precinct, and each column a candidate, and each cell a number. When you apply wavelet analysis to that matrix and you find a hidden signal in the data that does not belong to the natural pattern, that signal is called an anomaly. Anomaly in the matrix is the literal textbook name for what wavelet analysis produces when it finds a hidden signal inside a grid of data. That is the technical term. The one that would appear in an NSA training manual or a graduate level signal processing textbook for the output of the specific mathematical technique applied to the specific type of data structure, and Musk used that exact phrase. And not something on the chessboard, it is an accurate description of a technique that the people who analyze American elections have never used, have never considered using, and as far as I can determine from searching every published academic database I could find, have never once thought to look at. But why does it matter? How does it impact the actual votes? Let me explain what I found. Most people have never thought about what happens between the moment you fill in a bubble on your ballot and the moment a winner gets announced on television, because we are taught to trust the process. But understanding how that process actually works is essential to understanding why what I found in the Epstein files matters. So I'm going to explain it simply so it makes sense. When you walk into a polling place, you fill out a paper ballot. That ballot goes into a counting device, a computer that reads the bubbles you filled in and adds your votes to the running totals. These counting computers run certified software that has been tested and approved through a formal process before every election. But those counting computers do not sit alone on a table. One of the pieces of equipment they are connected to is a battery backup unit, which is known as a UPS. It's the same kind of thing you might have under your own desk so your computer does not shut off when the power flickers. In election offices across the country, these battery backup units are made by a company called Trip Lite, and they are physically connected to the counting computers through USB, serial port, or Ethernet cables. They provide power, but they are programmable devices with their own software and their own modems that can receive updates. I'm going to repeat that. They provide power, but they are programmable devices with their own software and their own modems that can receive updates. The counting software on the vote tabulation computer is certified, meaning it has to go through formal testing and approval before it can be used in an election. And any changes to it are regulated and monitored. But the software on the battery backup unit connected to that same computer is classified as an optional component in the election system documentation. That classification means updates to it do not go through the certification process. Nobody is required to test them, monitor them, or approve them. It is a programmable device with a modem that can receive updates, physically connected to the counting equipment, whose software changes are completely invisible to the election certification process. After the votes are counted, there is a second layer of protection that is supposed to catch problems, and it consists of statistical tools that researchers use to check whether the numbers look like they occurred naturally or whether something seems wrong. The first is called Benford's Law, and it is based on a pattern that shows up naturally in large sets of real-world numbers. In any naturally occurring data set, the digit 1 appears as the first digit of a number
far more often than the digit 9. If you look at the population of every city in a country, or the dollar amounts on every check a company writes, or the vote counts from every precinct in a state, the number 1 will be the leading digit about 30% of the time, while the number 9 will be the leading digit less than 5% of the time. If a set of numbers does not follow this pattern, it can be a sign that someone made the numbers up or tampered with them. The second tool was developed by Peter Klimek and published in the Proceedings of the National Academy of Sciences in 2012. It looks for a specific relationship between how many people voted in a precinct and what percentage of those votes went to one candidate. When someone literally stuffs ballot boxes, when fake ballots are physically added to the count, it creates a distinctive pattern where turnout and vote share become correlated in a way that does not happen in honest elections. Klimek's method was designed to catch this. Both of these tools share a blind spot that the Heritage Foundation, a conservative institution with no interest in undermining Trump's 2024 victory, documented in a paper published November 2024. Their chief statistician, Kevin Dyaratna, surveyed every statistical method available for detecting election fraud and wrote that if someone switched votes between two candidates by a fixed percentage across all precincts, that manipulation would be, in his words, almost surely rendered undetectable by Benford's law. He also noted that other standard detection methods share this limitation. If someone shifted 3% of the votes from one candidate to the other evenly across the board, every precinct's numbers would still follow Benford's law perfectly. Klimek's method would see nothing wrong either, because turnout was not artificially inflated and the correlation pattern was not disturbed. A smooth, uniform percentage shift preserves every statistical property that the existing tools check for. One of the mathematical techniques specifically designed to catch exactly this kind of hidden signal is wavelet analysis. When you vote, you are filling out one piece of paper that has the presidential race at the top and your Senate race and your congressional race and your local races further down. And that one piece of paper goes through one counting device that produces tools for every race at the same time. If the counting equipment is honest, the results for the president and the results for the Senate and the results for Congress should all follow similar patterns, because they came from the same voters in the same precincts on the same day through the same equipment. If someone added something to the presidential count without adding anything to the other counts, wavelet analysis can find it, because it compares those streams against each other layer by layer and can see when one of them is carrying something the others are not. Like recording two microphones in the same room and one of them picks up a sound the other does not, you would know that sound did not come from the room, that it came from somewhere else and only entered one channel. I searched Google Scholar, JSTOR, ArcSieve, IEEE Signal Processing Journals, Election Forensic Surveys, and Conference Proceedings. Wavelet analysis has been used on election data exactly once in the published literature, and it was applied to multi-decade trends studying how political alignments shift over generations. I could not find a single published paper that applies wavelet analysis to precinct-level vote counts from a single election for the purpose of detecting manipulation. And I could not find a single instance of anyone even proposing it. But why does it even matter? What does it have to do with Epstein? Wavelet analysis works in both directions. If you understand how it finds hidden signals, you also understand how to design a signal it would take to find.
And more importantly, you understand what every other detection tool can and cannot see. Someone trained in this discipline would know that the one technique that could catch their work has never been applied to the data that decides American elections. They would know exactly where the blind spots are and exactly how to stay inside them. The NSA trains people who think in exactly these terms because finding signals and hiding signals are two sides of the same mathematics, and Jeffrey Epstein was recruiting those people by name. Between November 2009 and March 2010, Jeffrey Epstein ran a recruitment operation across five separate channels in five countries, all pursuing mathematicians trained by the NSA. In November 2009, he emailed Peter Mandelson, the first Secretary of State of the United Kingdom and the second most powerful person in the British government, a man with direct access to GCHQ, Britain's counterpart to America's NSA. Epstein wrote casually, quote, "The signal processing that you use, like NSA, for decoding and interception, should be tasked with unmasking the hidden biological codes." As Ryan Grimm, Murtaza Hussein, and Emily Jashinsky reported at Drop Site News, Epstein was running the same request through American channels at the same time. He asked Daniel Dubno, who worked with DARPA, to find me the top hacker codebreaker NSA type. He asked Danny Hillis at MIT for an NSA quality code theorist. He asked Boris Nikolic, Bill Gates' science advisor, for NSA contacts, and Nikolic said yes. He asked Catherine Ruemmeier, former White House counsel, to find him a guy from NSA that can think about signal intelligence applied to DNA. And in March 2010, he emailed John Brockman, the president of the EDGE Foundation and the most important recruiter in his intellectual network. Brockman was trying to understand what kind of person Epstein wanted. Are you looking for biologists, cybersecurity people, tech industry employees? Epstein rejected every option and gave an answer so specific it changed what I understood about everything else I had been reading. Quote, "No, in essence, someone who is familiar with signal processing, wavelet analysis, more like NSA types, no biology experience necessary, theorists on codes, experts in Alice and Bob communication," unquote. Alice and Bob is the standard framework used in every cryptography textbook to describe secure communication between two parties. Alice sends a message to Bob, and Eve tries to intercept it. When Epstein said he wanted experts in Alice and Bob communication, he was asking for people trained in the mathematics of hiding and finding secret signals, which is what the NSA does. In Epstein's personal notes recovered from his Apple device, he kept a running list of priorities and contacts. On one list alongside names like Thiel, Elon, Brockman, and Ehud, he wrote the words signal intelligence as a standalone item. On another, he wrote Weiler Sat Ligt, his shorthand for Greg Weiler's satellite project. Greg Weiler was building the satellite constellation that eventually split into two competing projects, one of which became OneWeb and the other Starlink. As Bloomberg reported, Epstein was advising Weiler on this, and in October 2014, Epstein emailed Weiler asking, "If Elon is not funding, how are you getting it done?" unquote. On May 22, 2014, Tren Griffin emailed Epstein with a technical analysis of Greg Weiler's satellite pitch deck, describing a constellation of 70 satellites in polar orbits costing $3.5 billion and noting a critical legal distinction,
quote, any allocation to a service by the ITU is not ownership, unquote. Epstein responded at 3:25 in the morning, wanting to set up a call. That legal principle that an ITU spectrum allocation is permission to operate rather than property you own is exactly what Musk used when he split from Wyler in January 2015 and filed his own satellite paperwork to create Starlink. Four months later, on September 17, 2014, someone else in Epstein's circle emailed him with the subject line, Greg came by, reporting that Wyler had personally visited to pitch the project, writing, I loved him and his satellites are amazing, and asking Epstein directly, is Elon Musk really in? In September 2012, Epstein emailed his assistant about arranging a massage for Elon Musk. In a recorded conversation with the scientist Richard Axel, Epstein revealed how he thought about hidden signals. Quote, you have encrypted that signal to protect yourself from your competition, he said. The signal cannot be broken from the outside, so everyone's signal is different. When Axel said he did not know how you would break such a signal, Epstein replied, but then you can. Epstein was simultaneously recruiting NSA mathematicians who specialized in the technique whose output is literally called an anomaly in the matrix. Advising on the satellite technology that became Starlink, when in direct personal contact with Elon Musk, and telling scientists that he believed hidden signals could be broken even when they told him it was impossible. The investigation that this will hold has been building establishes the physical chain that connects Musk's satellites to vote counting equipment and makes everything from the Epstein files operationally relevant today. And it is worth my listeners knowing that This Will Hold is a website worth looking at. In March 2021, Barry Side, a secretive Chicago electronics magnate who had run Tripp Lite, remember the voting machine battery packs? For more than 50 years, donated 100% of his company's shares to the Marble Freedom Trust, a dark money nonprofit run by Leonard Leo, the conservative legal strategist who helped install six of the current Supreme Court justices. The Marble Freedom Trust then sold Tripp Lite to Eaton Corporation for $1.65 billion, and the entire proceeds flowed tax-free to Leo's organization. The New York Times, ProPublica, and The Lever all reported on this in August 2022 and described it as among the largest single political contributions in American history. Eaton now owns Tripp Lite, the company whose battery backup devices sit on vote counting servers across the country. In May 2024, Eaton deepened its partnership with Peter Thiel's Palantir for AI and data services. Starlink uses something called DTC, which means direct to cell, and it is the technology that lets Starlink satellites talk directly to a device on the ground without going through any cell tower, Wi-Fi network, or internet service provider, just satellite to device with nothing in between. On September 26, 2024, Hurricane Helene made landfall and devastated communications across western North Carolina and parts of Georgia. By September 28, 74% of cell towers in North Carolina's disaster areas were out of service. The FCC authorized Starlink's direct-to-cell service on October 6, and SpaceX confirmed its satellites had already been enabled and started broadcasting emergency alerts to cell phones on all networks in North Carolina.
The emergency was real, and the people who needed communication restored were real. But the DTC network that was activated to help them was also, according to Musk's own verified text messages sent the day before that authorization, the network through which he planned to unleash the anomaly in the Matrix. On October 30, 6 days before the election, SpaceX activated 265 new V2 mini-satellites equipped with direct-to-cell capability. If those satellites can reach the modems inside the battery backup devices connected to vote counting servers, and if the software updates to those backup devices bypass election certification, then you have a direct line from orbit into the counting room through a device nobody audits, right? When I look at everything together, it appears to explain several things about the last two elections that I have never made sense of, that have never made sense otherwise. In January 2021, the day after the Capitol riot, a tech firm paid by attorney Sidney Powell's nonprofit went into Coffee County, Georgia elections office and copied virtually every component of the Dominion voting system. The software, the hard drives, the memory cards that store votes, the files from the ballot scanners. Security cameras recorded the whole thing. The data was later distributed through file-sharing websites. Powell and Scott Hall, a bail bondsman who participated in the breach, both pleaded guilty to charges related to the incident. If you have a complete copy of the voting software, you can study everything about how it works from the inside. You can see what it checks for and what it does not check for, and where the gaps are between the certified hardware and the other devices connected to it. You would know exactly how to design something that enters the system without triggering any of its protections. Trump spent months before the 2020 election attacking mail-in voting and telling his supporters to vote in person. And the standard explanation is that he was setting up an excuse to challenge the results if he lost. But think about what that messaging actually did to the electorate. It sorted voters into two streams. Trump voters went to the polls, and their votes went through the counting equipment on election day. Democratic voters disproportionately voted by mail, and their votes were counted through a completely different process at a different time. If a manipulation was designed to work on the in-person counting equipment on election day, the massive unexpected surge in mail-in voting caused by COVID would have overwhelmed whatever margin that manipulation was supposed to deliver, because those mail-in ballots went through a pathway the manipulation could not reach. I'm grateful to have friends that I can talk to about these things. And when I showed up in Sammy Sage's DMs with my beginnings of my theory, she said something that made all of the light bulbs and alarm bells go off at once. They needed to know a way where they were missing votes. I just need to find 11,780 votes, unquote. On January 2, 2021, Trump called Georgia Secretary of State Brad Raffensperger and said, "I just want to find 11,780 votes," unquote. That number is the margin of Biden's Georgia victory plus one, the exact number needed to flip the state. That call sounds very different if you read it as someone who expected an automated system to deliver a result and is now calling to manually close the gap because an unprecedented flood of mail-in ballots came through a pathway the system could not reach. And the Coffee County breach, copying the entire voting system the day after the Capitol failed to stop certification, reads as getting the blueprints so the next attempt could account for what went wrong.
I'm going to stop there for today. We have a few more pages to go, but this is the first part of a rather amazing article by Kate Justice on Substack.com entitled "The Gap in How America Detects Election Fraud I Found in the Epstein Files." It was posted to her Substack.com site in June of 2026. And I urge you to read the original website text because there are pieces in it that I had to leave out for radio purposes. Thank you very much for listening to Investigations on KWRK. We'll continue in our next episode.

0: From New York and Sheffield, England, this is Democracy Now!
1: If we need to negotiate with bombs, we'll negotiate with bombs. And we're very good at it.
0: The U.S. is threatening to return to all-out war with Iran after 2 days of trading missile and drone strikes across the region. Have negotiations failed? We'll get the latest. Then it's the opening day of the FIFA World Cup, hosted across North America. Today's opener is in Mexico.
2: This has been one of the most expensive World Cups in history, with tickets that are practically inaccessible to the working class population here in the country. And on top of that, there are social movements, teachers, unions, protests in the street of Mexico, making demands in this moment where the world's attention is on the country.
0: We'll go to Mexico and to Philadelphia to talk about ISIS presence at the game and how immigrant communities in the U.S. are preparing for the games. And to Paris to speak to former professional soccer player Jules Boykoff, author of Red Card, the 2026 World Cup, Sports Washing and the FIFA Greed Machine. And finally, will Congress reauthorize a controversial part of the Foreign Intelligence Surveillance Act before it expires on Friday? We'll talk to Cindy Cohen of the Electronic Frontier Foundation. Her new book is called Privacy's Defender, My 30-Year Fight Against Digital Surveillance. All that and more coming up. Welcome to Democracy Now!, democracynow.org, the War and Peace Report. I'm Nermeen Sheikh in New York with Amy Goodman in Sheffield, England. The U.S. has struck Iran for a second day in a row, and President Trump is threatening more strikes as hopes for an imminent deal to end the war are fading. In retaliation, Iran said it launched missiles at the U.S. Fifth Fleet in Bahrain, as well as air bases in Kuwait and Jordan. Iran has also declared the complete closure of the Strait of Hormuz. Iran's foreign ministry says the U.S. strikes have rendered the ceasefire, quote, practically meaningless. On Wednesday, Defense Secretary Pete Hegseth threatened more strikes.
3: President Trump, he's willing to go back and fight as necessary, but has given Iran an open hand to make this deal. It's right there. They have that chance. They're choosing to play games. They're choosing to tap. If they want to tap, then the president will turn to the War Department. If we need to negotiate with bombs, we'll negotiate with bombs. And we're very good at it.
0: Hegseth was speaking during a visit to Guantanamo, the U.S. military base in Cuba. During his visit, Hegseth also said the Pentagon is, quote, postured for any possible contingency in Cuba, which is facing escalating threats from the Trump administration. A U.S. attack on a tanker off the coast of Oman has killed three Indian sailors. U.S. Central Command said the ship was targeted for attempting to transport oil from Iran in violation of the U.S. blockade. The U.N.'s International Maritime Organization condemned the U.S. strike. The father of one of the sailors spoke to a reporter in India after learning his son had been killed after being at sea for over 8 months.
4: We were informed that a bomb had been dropped on the ship. What information have you received? We were informed that my son...
0: India has summoned a senior U.S. diplomat to lodge a, quote, strong protest over the attack on the tanker. Amnesty International has accused Israel of ethnic cleansing as part of a, quote, brutal campaign to forcibly displace Palestinians and expand its control over land in the West Bank. Amnesty described the campaign as state-led and not just driven by rogue settlers. Amnesty is calling on nations to halt trade, cooperation, and investment relations that enable what it describes as Israel's, quote, unlawful occupation, apartheid, and ethnic cleansing. The Amnesty report was released on Wednesday, one day after Israeli settlers attacked the historic Christian village of Taiba in the West Bank. Settlers set fire to parts of the village and then attempted to block Palestinians from putting out the blazes. This is Father Bashar Fawadli, the parish priest of Taiba.
5: They forbidden us to arrive to the fire to turn it off. Arrive there, I want to make something very special for our people, to protect them. But we shooting three times, we arrived to the area. There is attacks by the settlers. And they also attacked our people. They stolen the phones and they attacked also the cars.
0: On Wednesday morning, the FBI conducted a number of raids in Michigan targeting eight pro-Palestinian activists who've been indicted on federal charges for allegedly threatening University of Michigan officials as part of a campaign to push the school to divest from Israel. The Michigan chapter of the Council on American-Islamic Relations condemned the arrests as an attempt to, quote, chill speech on campuses. In Northern Ireland, police in Belfast deployed water cannons to quell a second night of anti-immigration riots. 16 people were arrested. 12 police officers were injured. The unrest began earlier this week after an asylum seeker from Sudan was charged with attempted murder in a stabbing attack. In recent days, masked men have been seen attempting to burn families out of their homes. In one incident, four masked men reportedly chased a nurse of colour into the Ulster Hospital. Hilary Benn, the UK Northern Ireland secretary, condemned the violence as, quote, racist thuggery. Benn said a, quote, sense of terror and fear has spread among immigrant families in the area. U.S. inflation hit its highest level in 3 years. The Consumer Price Index rose at an annual rate of 4.2% in May. Energy prices accounted for more than 60% of the monthly increase, driven by the U.S.-Israeli war on Iran, which has disrupted oil supplies through the Strait of Hormuz. Gas prices are now up more than 40% compared to a year ago. President Trump dismissed the latest inflation data.
6: Are you concerned, Mr. President, about the latest inflation number which came out this morning? Could that be a...
7: No, I love it. The numbers were great. You know what I really love? I love the inflation.
0: Senator Elizabeth Warren responded to Trump writing online, "So there you have it. President Trump loves that you're paying higher prices." A new report from New Jersey health inspectors finds bad employee hygiene, unclean surfaces, and poor food shortage at the ICE jail known as Delaney Hall in Newark, New Jersey. The report is based on an inspection of Delaney Hall last month when inspectors were only given access to food service areas. Immigrants detained at Delaney Hall have launched a hunger and labor strike to protest inhumane conditions and demand their release, while protesters gathered outside in support. Clashes have repeatedly broken out between demonstrators and ICE agents. On Monday, educator and YouTube star Ms. Rachel paid a visit to the children of parents detained at Delaney Hall. On Wednesday, Ms. Rachel delivered over 500 packets of letters and pictures from immigrants detained at the ICE jail in Dilley, Texas, to Congress members, as well as a letter from herself urging Congress to end family detention and separation. This is Ms. Rachel.
8: I wanted to let you know that I'm at the Capitol in Washington, D.C., and I have your words right here and your letters, and I'm delivering them to members of Congress because they need to hear your voices. Your voices are so valuable. You have human rights, and your rights should never be violated, and no child should ever be in detention, and we need to end family detention. And I'm sending you so much love, and I'm always going to stand with you.
0: A new report from the Government Accountability Office has found sweeping failures at Camp East Montana, which is the federal government's largest ICE jail located in Fort Bliss in El Paso, Texas. The facility holds up to 5,000 detainees. Among the violations detailed in the report, a security guard lost a loaded firearm inside the facility, immigrants with HIV and diabetes were left untreated, a contractor skipped required TB skin tests and instead used questionnaires. Detained immigrants were even offered cookies to clean their units. According to the GAO, the facility wasted up to $11.5 million of taxpayer funds during its first 2 weeks of operation last year. Back in March, Camp East Montana also faced a measles outbreak. U.S. measles cases have now topped 2,000 for the second straight year, but experts think the real number is about three times higher. The CDC confirmed cases across 38 states and Washington, D.C., with the majority among children and teenagers. About 92% of cases involve people who are unvaccinated or whose vaccination status is unknown. A poll by the Kaiser Family Foundation found that 20% of adults believe the false claim that the measles vaccine is more dangerous than the disease itself. This comes as the New York Times reports Health and Human Services Secretary Robert F. Kennedy Jr. has demonstrated little interest in managing his sprawling department as he focuses on food and vaccine policies. The report says Kennedy rarely attends weekly meetings held by the chiefs of HHS's 13 operating divisions. When he does attend, according to colleagues who spoke with the Times, he often appears disengaged and spends the time scrolling on his phone. And those are some of the headlines. This is Democracy Now!, democracynow.org, The War and Peace Report. I'm Nermeen Sheikh in New York.
9: And I'm Amy Goodman in Sheffield, England, where the documentary about Democracy Now! Steal the Story, Please! Is screening at the Sheffield Doc Fest. It'll screen next week at Docs Ireland in Belfast. We welcome all of our viewers and listeners around the world.
0: The U.S. has struck Iran for a second day in a row, and President Trump is threatening more strikes as hopes for an immediate peace deal are fading. In retaliation, Iran has claimed it launched missiles at the U.S. Fifth Fleet in Bahrain, as well as at air bases in Kuwait and Jordan. Iran has also declared the complete closure of the Strait of Hormuz, despite claims by the U.S. that it now effectively controls the strait. Iran's foreign ministry says the U.S. strikes have rendered the ceasefire, quote, practically meaningless. On Wednesday, Defense Secretary Pete Hegseth threatened more strikes.
3: President Trump, he's willing to go back and fight as necessary, but has given Iran an open hand to make this deal. It's right there. They have that chance. They're choosing to play games. They're choosing to tap. If they want to tap, then the president will turn to the War Department. If we need to negotiate with bombs, we'll negotiate with bombs.
9: Count me out.
3: And we're very good at it.
9: To talk about this and more, we go to Cambridge, Massachusetts, where we're joined by Rami Khoury, Palestinian-American journalist, distinguished public policy fellow at the American University of Beirut. He's also a non-resident senior fellow at the Arab Center, Washington, D.C. Rami, welcome back to Democracy Now! So you have Hegseth saying we need to negotiate with bombs, we will negotiate with bombs, and we are very good at it. Can you talk about the significance of what has happened? Can you really say negotiations have broken down? President Trump has said dozens of times that we're very near a deal.
10: Thank you for having me, Amy. The negotiations have not broken down. They've been going on almost nonstop for several months now. The Qataris are getting more involved, and the Pakistanis and others. The Americans have focused, as Hegseth said, have focused on the military side of things. And the military side of things is a huge stalemate. And the U.S. finds itself a bit in a corner. It can attack ferociously, as the Israelis can in Lebanon and throughout the region. But the military power of Israel and the U.S. has not achieved any of their serious political objectives. And this is a big a disappointment to them, an embarrassment to them. But they don't know to do. They're not negotiating seriously, and they just keep up the bravado of the attacks and the bombs and all that. I think the historic reality that before us is that Iran and Hezbollah have checked the U.S. and Israel in so many dimensions on the military side and forced them to come back to the negotiating table at some point and do a serious negotiations to address the underlying issues.
0: And Professor Khoury, I mean, if we could talk a little bit more about the negotiations. Trump, of course, had said that it would have to pay the price. Iran would have to pay the price for taking too long to negotiate a deal, saying Iran was, quote, playing us for suckers. The last time that Iran and the U.S. spoke directly, I believe, was in April. But talks have been continuing through intermediaries. If you could say what it is we know about the status of the talks at the moment and whether there is any expectation that Iran and the U.S. will resume the talks they had in Islamabad in April.
10: Well, I don't think it makes a huge amount of difference if they're sitting in the same room or if they're negotiating through Pakistan, Qatar, and others. The important point is they're narrowing down the differences between them, and they're narrowing down the points that they can agree on. And they seem to, they almost had an agreement a couple of weeks ago to have a ceasefire, a full ceasefire for 60 days, and then negotiate the trickiest part, which is the nuclear issue. And maybe some of the money that the U.S. Is withholding, and sanctions. There are issues that still have to be negotiated, but they both want to stop the war for sure. Netanyahu doesn't want to stop the war. They want to expand it, and they're doing that in Lebanon. So I think we're going to see this situation continue, where the U.S. talks to the various negotiators, maybe sits with the Iranians again, which would be a good thing. But at the same time, the really big dynamic, the big issue now, is the relationship between Israel and the United States. Israel has made it clear that it's not going to do what the U.S. tells it. Trump says he's in charge. And the fact is, we don't know who's in charge. And if Israel is allowed to get away with continuing to attack Lebanon as it's doing, along with all the other stuff it's doing in Palestine, then this is a very bad sign for the whole Middle East. But these are all big issues, and none of them are clear. This is what's perplexing about this situation. And there's multiple war fronts, political, economic, sanctions, trade, aid, all kinds of different levels, different issues with different partners. And each of the actors, the Americans and Netanyahu and the Iranians, they're all playing to different audiences at the same time. It's extremely a multi-layered, multi-dimensional, and this is one of the things that makes it so hard. And nobody's in charge. Trump wants to give the impression that he's in charge, but clearly he's not. He doesn't know what to do. They don't know how to get out of this, and they don't know how to bring the rein in the Israelis. So I expect we're going to see a continuation of these tit-for-tat military strikes. It's fascinating that they each have hit each other. Israel, Hezbollah, Iran, and the U.S., they attack each other, do an attack, and then say, okay, we did it, and that's it. So these are not serious military assaults. What is serious is the total blockade on the Straits of Hormuz now, which is in place, and the Iranian announcement that they've created what they call a regional resistance belt with Yemen and Hezbollah and others all together, working much more closely together. And, of course, and remember that Iran attacked Israel because Israel attacked Beirut about a week ago. So that makes it even more complicated. And this is, again, the situation where the U.S. and the Israelis are not clear about how to resolve this. They've never faced an adversary like Iran, or a group of adversaries like Iran and its allies in the resistance belt.
9: You know, in a moment, Rami, we're going to be talking about the World Cup opening today. It's the first time a host country is at war with a participating country, right? The United States versus Iran. But before we go, I did want to ask you about those three Indian sailors who were killed when the U.S. struck a tanker in the Strait of Hormuz. And as you mentioned, Iranian news agency is saying Iran's going to shut it down tight, the Strait of Hormuz, and what this effect will have. But first, the sailors.
10: Well, the World Cup being hosted by the U.S., Mexico, and Canada, but the U.S. is getting most of the limelight, is a continuation of the kind of racist, militaristic, imperial attitude that the United States has adopted in the Middle East with the confrontation with Iran, with the Israeli, Lebanese, Palestinian confrontations. And they're showing the same thing with the World Cup, banning a very highly respected Somali referee, not allowing some of the coaches to come in or some of the players. This is typical imperial, racist, colonial behavior taken to a new stage. And most of the world is pretty much disgusted by this, but they just have to play along with it. They can't stop it. And in terms of what's going on in the Middle East, the ban on the closure of Hormuz, as the Iranians say they've done, will probably be reacted to. The U.S. will react to this, and they have their blockade of ships, and they're attacking ships, as you mentioned, the three Indians who died. And this is a continuation again of the American attitude that we have a huge military, we can hit anybody anywhere in the world anytime we want, and they can. They have this incredible power, but they can't use that power yet. They haven't learned how to use their military power for constructive diplomatic purposes, and this is being proven once more in Iran, and the Iranians are replying not on military terms because they can't match the U.S. or Israel. But they're replying more on economic terms and spreading the pain to other countries in the region and hitting the U.S. wherever it has assets in the region.
0: We're going to have to leave it there. Rami Khoury, Palestinian-American journalist and distinguished public policy fellow at the American University of Beirut. He's also a non-resident senior fellow at the Arab Center, Washington, D.C. Coming up, we look at the start of the World Cup. Stay with us.

0: Radio Tropical by Jose Miguel Ortegon Tovar. This is Democracy Now! I'm Nermeen Sheikh in New York with Amy Goodman in Sheffield, England. The FIFA Men's World Cup kicks off today with two games in Mexico. Mexico plays South Africa in Mexico City, and South Korea takes on the Czech Republic in Guadalajara. This will be the biggest World Cup in history, with teams from 48 countries playing over 100 games in 16 host cities across three countries, Canada, Mexico, and the United States. This is also the first time a host nation is at war with a participating country, the United States and Iran.
1: Policies from the Trump administration, as well as the Football Federation, FIFA, are making the people's game more inaccessible than ever. There's already the most expensive World Cup in history, this is, and Trump's harsh immigration policies are having a chilling effect on the games. There are 39 countries that are under either a full or partial travel ban, four of which, Iran, Haiti, Cote d'Ivoire, the Ivory Coast, and Senegal, are expected to play in the World Cup. Earlier this week, New York City Mayor Zoran Mamdani commented on the mounting barriers faced by the World Cup fans and soccer players from countries facing Trump's travel ban and visa restrictions.
2: The World Cup is supposed to be a celebration of the world as a whole, and some of the decisions that we've seen been taken by the federal administration, be it the denial of visas for journalists from certain countries or the rejection of a visa for a coach of a team, as well as single-day visas for specific foreign national teams, this is anathema to what this tournament is supposed to be about. If we cannot even allow the players, the teams, and the journalists covering those teams to come into this city in this country, then it begs a larger question about our commitment to the spirit of this tournament.
0: On Wednesday, President Trump described the 2026 World Cup as the, quote, most successful World Cup they've had. He was later questioned by a journalist over the visa restrictions.
3: Some people are afraid that it's going to be harder and harder to get visas to come from outside. Can you
4: reach we're working on it very closely to make sure the right people come into our country.
1: Among those affected are at least 15 officials and support staff for the Iranian team, forcing the team to train in Tijuana, Mexico, instead of in the U.S., and the Somali referee Omar Artan, who is denied entry into the United States. He was going to be the first Somali referee to officiate in a World Cup game, but there's this breaking news. Canada has invited him to referee in Canada for the World Cup. For more on all of this, we'll be joined by three guests as thousands of protesters are expected to disrupt the opening game of the World Cup in Mexico City. We'll be joined there by Jose Luis Canado Ceja of Drop Site News. And amidst rising fears of immigration raids in cities hosting the World Cup, we'll be joined from Philadelphia by Nalini Stamp of the Working Families Party and Our COPA. But first to Paris, France, where we're joined by Jules Boykoff, author of Red Card, the 2026 World Cup, Sports Washing, and the FIFA Greed Machine, as well as Kicking, a memoir about his former life as a professional soccer player. He represented the U.S. on the men's U23 national soccer team in international competition. Jules, welcome back to Democracy Now! Why don't you just introduce us to this first day of the game and the contradictions we see between the people's game and the massive sums people have to pay for tickets, the fact that it's the first time that a host country is at war with a participating country and the restrictions the U.S. has put on Iran. Lay it out for us.
5: The 2026 World Cup arrives wrapped in a paradox. On one hand, there will be more teams participating than ever before, 48 countries from around the world. On the other hand, this World Cup is shaping up to be one of extreme exclusion. Working class fans basically have no chance of buying a ticket to these games because of the exorbitant prices. You've got people from countries like Iran, Senegal, Cote d'Ivoire, Haiti, who have absolutely zero chance of getting a visa for this tournament. And you have people who have chosen not to come to the United States because they fear getting scooped up by immigration and customs enforcement. So this is a tournament that's supposed to bring the world together. But instead, what we're seeing in the lead up to this game is that you have a tournament of fear. You have a World Cup of exclusion and you have a World Cup of chaos. And the two main chaos agents to be aware of here are one, President Donald Trump of the United States. He has made it absolutely clear that this World Cup is key to his political legacy. And he's used sports to his political advantage more than any president in recent history. The second culprit that's injecting chaos here is FIFA and its president Gianni Infantino. FIFA has cranked up the prices for this, essentially putting it out of the reach of many ticket buyers, trying to squeegee as much money as possible out of world soccer fans around the world. And essentially, FIFA is treating Canada, Mexico, and the United States like its own private cash machine. And this has placed a real pall over this event that is supposed to be festive and happy. And it's also made this the most politically combustible World Cup in recent memory. And that's really saying something.
0: And Jules, this is the first World Cup to be held in the U.S. in 32 years. If you could explain how World Cup host countries are selected, and in this case, there are three, and also the fact of this ticket pricing, which is really, truly, as you said, exorbitant. Who sets the prices of the tickets?
5: Okay, so for starters, to get the World Cup, you have to put forth a bid. And you can access the bid that the United States, Canada, and Mexico put forth. And when you read it, it's all rainbows and unicorns and free transportation to people at these matches in the United States. Obviously, much has changed since then. And that's kind of an ingrained problem with these events, is that these bids arrive with all sorts of promises that aren't actually delivered. In terms of the prices for tickets, there's two markets that to be aware of. The first one is controlled by FIFA entirely, and they're using something called dynamic pricing to assign value to these tickets. Dynamic kind of sounds nice, right? It's not nice if you're buying a ticket to the World Cup. That means they're trying to extract the maximum they can out of the ticket buyer. And that's why you're seeing for the World Cup final tickets in the range of like $11,000, whereas only 4 years earlier, the highest priced ticket for the final in Qatar was $1,600. On the secondary market, so when somebody buys a ticket and resells it, in the United States, there's no limit what they can charge. And FIFA loves this because FIFA snatches 15% from the seller and 15% from the buyer for every ticket sold. So I saw a ticket online recently going for $11 million. Now, I'm not saying they're going to sell that for that price, but if they did, FIFA would walk away with some $3.5 million for one ticket alone. And so if you think about the ticket pricing, it's a really good example of the FIFA greed machine in action.
1: Jules, also, if you can talk about the Iran team having to stay in Mexico and then in Tijuana, that's where they're training. President Sheinbaum has said that they can sleep there. And what deal was worked out with the United States, who said they can't stay in the United States? And also this Somali referee, the significance of him coming into Miami and being turned back. He ends up back in Mogadishu. And now the latest news, Canada says, oh, you can ref up here.
5: Yes, absolutely. Let's start with Omar Abdul-Qadir Artan, who was, in fact, excluded by the United States. And this was really a shame because it's too bad that the people didn't step up in this moment, other referees, and say, we're not going to referee matches unless our colleague is included. This is an award-winning referee who won the men's award for the entire continent of Africa. I would love for FIFA to have a stronger spine when it comes to these matters and stand up for this referee, because this is a horrific situation that we're dealing with. In terms of Iran, and by the way, if you have soccer fans cheering for a referee when they come back home, that's really saying something, I think. But then you have Iran right now, and this is just an epic fail on the part of the Trump administration, a strategic blunder in a major way. And here's what I mean by that. President Trump should be opening his arms wide to the players from Iran, because if you look at the recent history of Iran playing in international matches, you'll see that those Iranian players have taken the opportunity to do things that are critiques of their government at home. So, for example, the last World Cup in Qatar, you had Team Melli, as they're known, the Iranian team, not sing the national anthem in their opening match, thereby signaling to activists back home that they were on their side. More recently, the women's national team from Iran traveled to Australia, where two of them claimed political asylum, again, sending a message to people back home. And so this is a major own goal for the Trump administration, in addition to just being very much against the spirit of what this event is supposed to be.
0: So I'd like to bring in Jose Luis Granado Ceja. You're covering Latin America for Dropsite News and also the co-host of Soberania. If you could tell us, you are in Mexico City. The first match of the World Cup is happening there. If you could describe what the situation is on the ground and also talk about this. We spoke about it earlier with Jules. How much tickets cost there and the protests surrounding the cup.
6: So here in Mexico, the conversation has been, are these protests that are happening right now as we speak in the streets of Mexico City, which include a sit-down protest by a dissident teachers union called La Cente, or if they're going to affect the actual event? Now, the messaging from the government has been that no, everything is going to proceed as normal. There have been negotiations. Just yesterday, they were in closed-doors negotiations with the Secretary of the Interior, or La Secretaria de Gobernación here in Mexico for 6 hours to try to reach an agreement. It's not clear as of yet. It's the morning of the opening match and we still don't know. But of course, yes, here, you know, soccer is the most popular sport by far. And the people who love this sport are not going to be able to attend the games. They have been extraordinarily inaccessible to the population. And unfortunately, because also of these protests and maybe the Fan Fest, which is going to take place, the main one in the Zócalo. Anybody who's been to Mexico City knows this massive public square. There's a huge screen there, but right now it's totally is surrounded by high fences in order to keep the demonstrators out. I think it's important to mention these demonstrations, of course, are legitimate. The protesters

0: is that there are also reactionary forces. There are anti-popular groups who are trying to latch on to these protests, who are trying to create this scene as if there is chaos happening in Mexico. It's not the case. I did a little walk through downtown Mexico City to see how things are like. You know, things are calm. I happen to talk to many visitors who are here, who already have arrived here in Mexico to enjoy the festivities. And they all said that they're more than happy to take part in everything that's going to be available to them. They, of course, understand that there are social issues happening here in Mexico that are, you know, leading to these kinds of protests. But the expectation is that at least there will be a sense of calm, that there won't be disruptive events to affect the enjoyment of the opening match here in Mexico.
1: And Jose Luis, if you could also talk about the Mexican president, Claudia Sheinbaum's response, both to the protests of the teachers and the others and the indigenous people about the disappeared, using this as a moment to highlight that issue, and President Sheinbaum's solidarity with the Iranian team and the deal that was worked out that they could train in Tijuana.
0: Yes, of course. So actually, the Iranian ambassador to Mexico made the proposal actually to have the games for that involved the Iranian team be played in Mexico. It seemed perfectly reasonable, and it was actually something that President Claudia Sheinbaum embraced. Ultimately, it was FIFA who said that that wasn't going to be possible, that they would play in the United States. We know that some of the trainers, some of the staff have not been issued visas, and that they're forced to fly in and fly out immediately. But certainly here, also the Mexican population has embraced the Iranian team. There were crowds waiting for them to receive them in Tijuana. So it's a very different attitude here in Mexico. There is this, you know, this embrace of the idea, which is a good idea on the surface of it, that this should be an occasion for us to come together and to celebrate, you know, the world's game. But again, you know, the challenge has been that there are geopolitical considerations at play here. The response from the government in terms of some of these protests, in the case of the teachers, has been pretty much that the government in this moment cannot afford to comply with the demands of the teachers union, essentially to renationalize the pensions. There are different programs that essentially top up the pensions, and they've kind of been consistently emphasizing this as an alternative to this, just because, you know, the here in Mexico, since the election of López Obrador and now with Claudia Sheinbaum, it is a policy that's called Republican austerity, which is basically trying to keep spending down to focus on social programs, to focus on investment in infrastructure. Claudia Sheinbaum in particular has made a big bet on investing in healthcare, for example. And so, you know, to be able to comply to this, it would essentially require a fiscal reform. And the government argues that just the conditions aren't in place for anything like that in this moment. In response to some of these other movements, of course, you know, there have been long-standing tables, places of dialogue with the mothers of the disappeared, with the parents of the disappeared 43 students from Ayotzinapa. We still don't actually have all the facts in terms of what happened, why were they disappeared, what happened to them. And of course, so that is ongoing. And so this is a moment where, you know, it makes sense to me that these kinds of groups would try to take advantage of the opportunity to highlight these issues. But like I said initially, the concern is that we've seen previously here in Mexico, for example, the so-called Gen Z protests, the Gen Z protests that were happening here, were actually a AstroTurf campaign funded by right-wing oligarchs. And so we saw actually as well a bit of a parallel in the case of Brazil with the protests against Dilma Rousseff. You know, many of these start as genuine, legitimate protests, which obviously much of the population understands why they would take to the streets to bring these issues up, but they can be co-opted. And so one of the lines that the president has been insisting on, one of her messaging has been that, you know, they want to create this idea that there is chaos, that this is an unpopular government, then that's just not the case, right? I mean, if you look at the president's approval ratings, she enjoys 70-80% approval ratings in the country. So there is, I think, something more surreptitious at play here, that there are forces that are trying to take advantage of this opportunity.
2: Jose Luis, you mentioned that the mothers of the disappeared and the missing are basically trying to use this massive global event to draw attention to the disappeared, and just, you know, to give a sense of how enormous enormous an issue this is. Mexico, first of all, has the highest number of missing and disappeared people in the world, around 130,000. International organizations have referred to this as a humanitarian emergency. So if you could talk about the people who are protesting, whether they're mothers or others, and what they hope will come out of this.
0: So, you know, there are these stickers, the Panini stickers, which are very, very popular. People actually meet up downtown Mexico City to exchange the ones that they do have, what they don't have. And actually, the mothers of the disappeared have done a very interesting protest in the, taking the image of these stickers and putting the faces of the disappeared as a means to say that, you know, all of this enthusiasm, all of this energy, all of this investment that is being made to have these games happen and happen successfully can also be used to find our missing children. And so that's been the one of the ways that they've been trying to communicate this message. And of course, you know, numerous human rights organizations have pointed to this. Some have called it a humanitarian crisis, and it is, you know, we're talking more than 100,000 people who have been disappeared. And this, of course, is a product of the decision way back in the government of Felipe Calderón to engage in a militarized response to the problem of organized crime in this country. And because these organized crime groups learned that, you know, it was easier to disappear somebody than face an investigation if they, you know, came upon the bodies of people. And so that's part of the reason why we're seeing so much of this. This is a legacy of some of the decisions made by previous governments, in the same way that the World Cup is, right? This was a decision that was made in the Enrique Peña Nieto government. And I think in a lot of ways, they're doing the best that they can to attend to a situation that they inherited. But I do think that there have been important improvements in terms of the policy of actually having state backing for this very critical mission of finding the disappeared, to give comfort to the mothers of people who have, you know, of disappeared people, in order to, you know, to make it a more robust system to improve. For example, the database was apparently very, very insufficient. There was all kinds of missing information. There's been a determined effort to try to attend to that, to make it more. And I do think that there needs to be more collaboration with some of these collectives. I think a lot of the mothers have come together on their own, you know, in a self-organized way, because they've been frustrated with the response from state-level authorities, from the federal government, in terms of not giving enough to be able to actually do the work. It's hard work. It's quite literally going out into fields where they suspect or they got a tip that there could be, you know, the body of somebody who had been disappeared, and digging through the dirt to try to find them. There is something called the Comisión Nacional de Búsqueda, or the National Search Commission, which is meant to accompany them. And there needs to be more of this kind of initiative to make sure that they feel like they really are a company. This is important for the state. The president has said so as much, to say that we, you know, this is a debt that we owe to society to attend to the needs of these mothers who simply want to know what happened to their children.
1: Jose Luis is speaking to us from Mexico City. We're going to go right now to Philadelphia, to Nalini Stamp, Director of Mass Audience Engagement for Working Families Power with the Our COPA campaign. Nalini, thanks so much for joining us. So you have this World Cup set to be the largest sporting event in North American history. At the same time, you have this massive Trump immigrant crackdown. If you can explain to us what our COPA, what for Working Families Power is calling for, and what you understand the agreement of ICE's presence around the stadium, around the United States, is right now.
3: Yes, well, thank you for having me. Our COPA is a joint initiative from Working Families Power and Mi Gente Support Committee, and we have one goal, is to keep the game beautiful. It's so important. This year, we have had so much issues with ICE, and we fundamentally believe that football unites us while ICE is dividing us. Folks have said it before that this is one of the most expensive World Cups. We need to keep it accessible and keep it within our communities. So what we're doing is making sure that people have safe places to gather, because joy is not a luxury. joy is how a lot of our communities survive. So having safe watch parties, we're having free football clinics and soccer tournaments for people to actually enjoy in safety. There's been a lot of cases of ICE going to soccer fields, going to baseball fields, going where sporting events are happening and snatching up children, snatching up communities. They've been inside of schools where we know, and you know, in Minnesota, they took Liam Ramos. And this is something that a lot of people are fearing. They're fearing not just ICE presence at stadiums, which look, in an international tournament, there are a lot of, you know, there are a lot of federal officials, especially from the Department of Homeland Security. But people are really, really afraid of them having raids, that ICE will go and raid communities where people are watching and gathering together. In most countries in the world, people just put up, and you just see it all over, you know, the city of New York last night, people are putting up, you know, TVs to just watch it collectively. People will just say, here, come and see this in our village, in our town. And people are afraid to do that in the U.S. in the United States, because Donald Trump and Andrew Giuliani, who is his World Cup czar, is making it about them. They're making it a strongman show. And I fundamentally believe they do not want immigrant communities and communities who enjoy the beautiful game, like myself, who has been a fan of, I'm wearing the 1994 U.S. Men's National Team World Cup kit. I was a fan of Tab Ramos then, who is a Latino immigrant, and they don't want us to have joy in this moment. And so right now what we're seeing is just high level of tensions. Last week, or 2 weeks ago, 2 weeks before today's start of the World Cup, the director of Homeland Security threatened to pull Customs and Border Patrol officers from Newark Airport because of what's happening at Delaney Hall, which is 8 miles away from what they're calling the New York-New Jersey Stadium, which is where the World Cup final will be played upon. Played at. So when we're, you know, our initiative with our COPA is to just make sure that people can enjoy and have a sense of joy and community and enjoy this. And we have two clear demands. We want to stop all ICE raids during this entirety of the World Cup during the next 39 days. And we want the travel ban lifted on the countries who are participating in the World Cup, on Haiti, on Cote d'Ivoire, on Senegal, Ivory Coast, on Senegal, and Haiti, because their fans deserve to be here. That is not a political move. It's a human move.
2: And Nalini, could you also talk about the fact that some cities in the U.S., Atlanta, Seattle, and L.A., the police have said they will not cooperate with ICE? What is the position of other cities?
3: Yes, a lot of, I mean, look, a lot of folks have said that they won't cooperate with ICE. We have also seen in New York, folks have said that they won't cooperate with ICE. I think a lot of different cities are saying they will not cooperate with ICE. Unfortunately, there are cities who have a long history of ICE cooperation, in Houston with 287G programs, in Kansas City. And so it is something that we are making sure that every person who is here, who lives here, who celebrates and loves the beautiful game have Know Your Rights tools. We have Know Your Rights tools on ourcopa.com. There has been lots of other programs that are just making sure. Zohra Mamdani, the mayor of New York, is doing his own Know Your Rights program in the city to make sure that anybody who's in New York or New Jersey has what they need to have Know Your Rights. So what I love about this is that, you know, communities are answering to keep each other safe, and we will keep each other safe as much as possible during these games. But the story should also be, I think a lot of the story is about Donald Trump and he wants it to be about him. We have to also make it about how communities are welcoming these teams. Here in Philadelphia, Ivory Coast played a free game to the public so that their fans could see, and their fans can't come from their home country, and it was packed at the Philadelphia Union Stadium. Folks in Virginia, Ghana, you know, the diaspora from Ghana welcomed the Ghana team with traditional instruments. People in New Jersey are welcoming Morocco and supporting them. We have to also show that people are celebrating right now.
2: Nalini Stamp is Director of Mass Audience Engagement for Working Families Power. Thank you so much for joining us. She's also with our COPA campaign. Jose Luis Granado Ceja covers Latin America for Dropsite News. And Jules Boykoff, author of Red Card, the 2026 World Cup, Sports Washing, and the FIFA Greed Machine. Thank you all for joining us. Coming up, will Congress reauthorize a controversial part of the Foreign Intelligence Surveillance Act before it expires on Friday?

0: In Our Midst by Montreal musician Paul Carnello. This is Democracy Now! I'm Nermeen Sheikh in New York with Amy Goodman in Sheffield, England. A key provision of the Foreign Intelligence Surveillance Act, or FISA, is said to expire on Friday unless it's reauthorized by Congress. Section 702 allows for the warrantless surveillance of foreign nationals believed to be outside of the U.S., but is highly controversial for inherently sweeping up and storing vast amounts of data from Americans, including emails, texts, and cell phone data. A bipartisan group of senators is opposing the reauthorization. President Trump has asked Congress to pass a short-term extension to buy time, which will be voted on today.
1: The push to reauthorize FISA has been complicated by Trump's selection of MAGA loyalist Bill Pulte as acting director of national intelligence, replacing Tulsi Gabbard. Pulte has no known background in intelligence. While serving as director of the Federal Housing Finance Agency, he used his position to target Trump's political enemies with criminal referrals over claims of mortgage fraud. Pulte will remain director of the Federal Housing Finance Agency and chair of Fannie Mae, Freddie Mac, while also serving as chief of intelligence. President Trump was asked by a reporter last week why he believes Pulte is the best person for the job.
2: Well, he's very smart. He's a person who's got high integrity, and it's an acting position. It's not a permanent. He's not going to be permanent because, you know, I don't think he'd want to be permanent. But he's a very smart guy, and he may find out some things about the rigged elections, et cetera, et cetera.
1: To talk about this and more, we're joined by Cindy Cohen, Executive Director of the Electronic Frontier Foundation, just written a new book, Privacy's Defender, My 30-Year Fight Against Digital Surveillance. She's joining us from San Francisco. Cindy, thanks so much for being with us. Can you explain what this controversial article is of FISA that has to be dealt with by tomorrow? And also talk about the significance of Pulte and his new role.
3: Sure. FISA Section 702 is a piece of the foreign surveillance law that has to be reauthorized every couple of years. And this reauthorization came up because some of you may recall the government was doing all of this illegally and off the books for many, many years. And after they got caught, Congress created some oversight, not enough. And one of the pieces of oversight was that this has to be reauthorized every couple of years so that Congress can take a look and see whether it's working well, whether more privacy protections are needed, or whether it should be continued at all. And so every time this comes up, there is a push by organizations like EFF, but also a bipartisan set of members in Congress to try to get some privacy protections in it. And right now, the central one is to require a warrant before searching this huge amount of data that is being collected by the NSA, especially for the FBI to need a warrant in order to search this for purposes. So that's the centerpiece of the fight right now, and that's why we have this periodic reauthorization. You know, the nomination of Bill Pulte is really I think it's a bit of a slap in the face of the national security folks who keep saying that this is a really important and serious program that could never, you know, would never be misused and is only going after stopping foreign terrorists. That's the story they tell us overall. They keep getting caught, really misusing this data and also searching far more broadly than they're supposed to under the law. But every time they say, don't worry, we fixed it and we're very serious people and we will only use this for, you know, important, fighting terrorism and similar things. And I think, you know, nominating somebody who's got no national security experience and instead has a pretty growing track record of being, you know, somebody who just goes after Trump's enemies, so using this in a very political way, is, I think, just a bridge too far, even for some members of Congress who otherwise might support the program. And, you know, don't get me wrong, EFF thinks this program should be stopped. It was started illegally, and it hasn't gotten any better. But, you know, a simple warrant requirement shouldn't be a very big lift. But it took this nomination of a completely unqualified guy to get enough members of Congress to really stop it. And I think it's time to take a look and listen hard about the privacy protections that are needed at a minimum for this program to go forward.
0: Well, just to convey, Cindy Cohen, the scale of this program, shortly after it was established, FISA quickly became one of the top intelligence gathering mechanisms in the country. FISA intelligence provides up to 70% of the president's daily brief. And even if the law is not extended, the NSA could still continue to operate the program through March 2027. What would that mean in the context of Bill Pulte being the acting director of national intelligence? What information would he be privy to?
3: Well, he could be privy to anything that's searchable in this database. Database is really, it's a huge, huge collection of information. I mean, they say they're only targeting foreigners abroad, but they're really collecting, in the first instance, a much, much wider range of information and then sorting through it with some secret ways that we really don't have any insight into, and claiming that in the end they only keep things that are targeting foreigners abroad. But even on that scale, it's a huge amount of domestic communication of Americans inside the United States, and of course the rest of the world deserves privacy too. So it's a huge corpus of information, and since the actual work of searching through this is so secret, it's almost impossible to know what isn't potentially available. But certainly somebody who was willing to go through, you know, the mortgage records of people in order to identify potential, you know, avenues into the president's enemies, this would be a much bigger trove of information that could be weaponized against people who the president wants targeted. And the fact that, you know, what the president said was that this could be used, you know, for some of the election, you know, claims that he's making should be especially troubling, because those are largely domestic issues. I mean, you know, so I think that it's already being signaled that this information is going to be used for things that is far afield from national security or foreign intelligence narrow targets that are, you know, what it was created on the story that was all it was going to be used for. So it could be a tremendously powerful tool. The collection and you're correct that even if the program expires, it doesn't end. It's already been reauthorized until March of 2027. So even if Pulte's in there for a very short period of time, there's a lot of damage he could do. You know, this massive national security surveillance state that was built after 9/11 has always been a threat to freedom. It's been a problem from the beginning, and we've always had assurances that it would never be misused. I think
1: Cindy,
3: that the
1: you articulate
3: the warning lights should be flashing
1: so well
3: red at this
1: in
3: point.
1: Your book. Cindy Cohen, you articulate this so well in your book, Executive Director of Electronic Frontier Foundation. I recommend everyone read it, Privacy Defender, My 30-Year Fight Against Digital Surveillance. That does it for our show. We've been broadcasting from the studios of Sheffield Live, Community TV and Radio, and we are going to be at the Sheffield Film Festival today and tomorrow. I'm Amy Goodman with Nermeen Sheikh.
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0: Good evening. It's Wednesday, June 10th. The U.S. launches strikes on Iran for a second day in a row, hitting two reservoirs and knocking out water access to some 20,000 Iranians. As a ceasefire hangs by a thread, the United Nations appeals for peace, warning the war could spread across the Middle East.
1: It is time to explore a new security architecture for the Gulf. Based on respect for sovereignty and territorial integrity of all states, non-interference in their internal affairs, and enhance multilateral cooperation.
0: Microsoft co-founder Bill Gates testifies before the House Oversight Committee about his relations to the late pedophile and U.S. intelligence asset Jeffrey Epstein. California Attorney General Rob Bonta and Santa Clara County officials file a lawsuit challenging plans by the Trump administration to build an immigrant detention center in Gilroy.
2: Our suit sends a simple message. In this county and in this state, the law doesn't yield to the Trump administration's crusade against the immigrant community.
0: Amnesty International accuses Israel of carrying out ethnic cleansing in the West Bank. News on these stories and more coming up from the studios of KPFA in Berkeley. This is the Pacifica Evening News. I'm Christina Onnestad.

0: The U.S. launched strikes against Iran for a second day in a row today, putting the ceasefire on the edge of collapse as Iran retaliated and hit U.S. military bases in neighboring Gulf nations, Bahrain, Kuwait, and Jordan. President Donald Trump warned more strikes are forthcoming.
1: We hit them hard yesterday, and we're going to hit them again hard today, in case you miss it, in case you don't turn on your television set. And we'll see what happens with the deal. We were really close to a deal, but they keep tapping us along. They keep playing us for suckers.
0: Shortly after Trump spoke, the U.S. military said it had fired on an oil tanker attempting to transport oil from Iran in violation of the U.S. blockade on Iranian ports. It's the eighth merchant vessel the U.S. has fired on in the waters off Iran. Trump would not say if he planned to follow through on earlier threats he made to attack bridges and utility plants in Iran, but U.S. strikes did hit two reservoirs, causing the loss of drinking water to some 20,000 Iranians, according to Iranian state media. Targeting civilian infrastructure is considered a war crime. The U.S. military said on social media it launched strikes on multiple targets in Iran in response to Iran's unwarranted and continued aggression. The strikes come just a day after Iran downed a U.S. Apache helicopter, saying it was too close, and if the U.S. didn't like it, it should stay away from the territory. Iranian leaders doubled down their war posture today. General Abzolfal Sheikh Archi, Iranian Armed Forces senior spokesman, told state media threats by President Trump were met with a powerful slap, saying Iran will never back down.
2: First of all, every single threat made by Trump has been met with a powerful slap in the mouth by us. We will never back down in the face of the global system of domination and these devils, especially the cursed Trump and wicked Netanyahu. There is no reason for concern. The hand of God is over our heads. Praise to Allah, and we are determined to defeat the enemy, and we will, God willing.
0: The ramped-up rhetoric comes just 2 days after Trump suggested a deal to end the conflict could be reached within days. On Capitol Hill, lawmakers were polarized, with Democrats critical of the war, like Richard Blumenthal of Connecticut and Peter Welch of Vermont, both senators.
3: It is re-escalation. The war has never ended, contrary to what the Secretary of State and President and others have said in this administration. This war has continued. It's now in danger of vast escalation and the most serious kind of danger.
4: We're nowhere. The president has failed on this. The Strait of Hormuz is closed. It's putting incredible pressure on our economy. There's not even negotiations going on. And literally what's happening here is there's a face-saving effort. That's what Trump is trying to do, come up with something he can cook up and claim is better than what we had. So it's not about negotiation. It's about Trump trying to save face for his failure.
0: Republicans like Senator Ted Kennedy of Louisiana voice support for the war.
5: I don't think he ought to send in troops. And here's why. Iran has no air cover. We destroy virtually all of the air defenses. We can fly anywhere we want in Iran. Number two, our intelligence is so good. There's no fair-minded person can deny that in terms of Iran having a nuclear war here, the world is much, much, much safer today. I mean, you may not like the president, but he has achieved a meaningful goal there.
0: Israel also joined in the wartime rhetoric. It's Defense Minister Israel Katz today said the war with Iran was far from over, and Israel was prepared to attack again with great force. Just after Iran hit Israel over the weekend in retaliation for Israeli strikes on Lebanon that killed upwards of at least 10 people Sunday. At least 16 people were killed in Israeli airstrikes in Lebanon on Tyre and its surrounding areas in the south, according to Lebanon's state-run national news agency. The BBC is reporting today's death toll at least 17. 9 people were killed in an Israeli airstrike on the village of Tyre Deba. 3 killed in a strike on Deir Khanoun, Elnar. Al Jazeera's reporting the United Nations now plans to investigate violations of international law. Investigators are to arrive in Lebanon next week to assess potential violations on all sides. At the United Nations, global leaders warned escalating conflicts across the Mideast is bringing the region closer to a wider war. Amid growing concerns, the conflicts in Iran, Gaza, Lebanon, and elsewhere could further destabilize the region and threaten global and economic security. KPFA's Scott Baba reports.
6: During a United Nations Security Council debate on conflicts in the Middle East, UN Secretary General Antonio Guterres said the many ongoing clashes happening in the region were already having an outsized global impact.
7: Escalation in the Middle East reverberates across borders and continents. Through political tensions, displacement and rising insecurity, through markets and trade routes, through food and fuel costs, a brutal price is being paid by the region's people, and it is extending to the wider world, particularly the most vulnerable countries and communities. That is why today's discussion matters so much.
6: Pakistan's UN ambassador, Asim Iftikhar Ahmed, described the situation in the region as, quote, fragile and increasingly volatile, saying unresolved disputes have become prolonged conflicts and cycles of violence are becoming normalized. He urged member states to support and strengthen UN negotiation efforts, calling on countries to work collectively to make the diplomatic process more effective.
8: Persistent disregard for international law, non-implementation of Security Council resolutions, and the absence of genuine political processes have diminished the prospects for achieving lasting peace, stability, and security. At such a moment, it is important to remind ourselves that advancing political solutions is a foundational obligation under the Charter.
6: But the United States Alternative Representative for Special Political Affairs, Jennifer Loketta, was dismissive of the United Nations efforts, saying the body's approach is outdated and ineffective.
9: Colleagues, these conflicts in the Middle East demand real solutions and political capital, not recycled failed approaches. The United States, under President Trump, has brought a new approach to the region, both in our own efforts and in the Security Council. It is this action-based approach that has achieved real results. The lesson is clear. Debates, discussions, and mediation can lead to success, provided they are tied to concrete political arrangements and sustained international commitment.
6: Meanwhile, Loketta accused Iran of being the primary destabilizing force in the region.
9: We must recognize a simple truth. Throughout the region, many conflicts are fueled by the malign behavior of a single actor, the Islamic Republic of Iran, with political and financial support from certain members of this council. Iran is holding the world's economy hostage by unlawfully attempting to restrict freedom of navigation in the Strait of Hormuz. It continues to back the Houthis in Yemen, Hezbollah in Lebanon, and militias in Iraq. Iran's nuclear program has threatened peace and security for years. The United States once again condemns in the strongest terms possible that Iran's outrageous and unacceptable attacks against its neighboring countries must stop.
6: Loketta also criticized Russia and China for shielding Tehran, saying both countries vetoed a Security Council resolution in April that would have authorized action to protect shipping through the Strait of Hormuz. Russia and China, meanwhile, pushed back against U.S. efforts to isolate Tehran. Speaking through a translator, Russia's UN ambassador, Vasily Nebenzia, said that countries seeking regional stability by targeting what they consider bad actors are themselves the truly destabilizing forces.
10: What kind of stability can be offered by those who are ready to sacrifice for this Palestinian statehood or stability in Iran? This would be false stability, concealing within it conflicts of delayed action. Those who fanatically intend to return Iran to the Stone Age, to destroy the Palestinian political movement Hamas or the Lebanese Hezbollah do not bring peace or prosperity closer. Quite to the contrary, they only deepen existing lines of division.
6: Amir Syed Erovani, Iran's permanent representative to the United Nations, echoed those sentiments, placing responsibility for the region's destabilization squarely on the United States and Israel.
7: To advance peace, stability, and security in the Middle East, the Security Council must address the root causes of the conflict and instability. This includes the continued occupation of Palestinian, Lebanese, and Syrian territories, repeated acts of aggression by the Israeli regime across the region, and the prolonged military presence of the United States in the region, coupled with its malicious policies of hegemony that have fueled confrontation, insecurity, and mistrust for decades. Until occupation and aggression persist, resistance against it will continue.
6: Meanwhile, Riyad Mansour, the permanent observer of Palestine to the United Nations, said Israel continues to kill and displace Palestinians in Gaza and the West Bank, despite the ceasefire brokered between Israel and Hamas last year. He urged the Security Council and its members not to overlook the plight of Palestinians as other conflicts expand across the region.
11: If all these horrors could take place while the world is watching, can you imagine what will happen when the world is distracted or looks away? It is time to end the occupation and conflict to respect the sovereignty.
6: I'm Scott Baba, Pacifica Radio, KPFA.
0: The war's rising gas prices pushed inflation to its highest level in 3 years last month, according to the Consumer Price Index today. It shows consumer prices rose 4.2% in May from a year earlier, the third straight monthly increase, a finding's likely to deepen President Donald Trump's political woes on the economy ahead of the November election. Prices have now risen faster than wages for several months. Families are dipping into savings to maintain their spending, and more people are falling behind on their credit card bills. Large retailers say they're also noticing changes in customer behavior, like buying smaller amounts of gas during visits to the pump. Speaking to reporters today, though, the president appeared tone deaf to increasing inflation and the woes it brings to the average American, saying he loves it.
12: Are you concerned, Mr. President, about the latest inflation number which came out this morning? Could that be a...
13: No, I love it. The numbers were great. You know what I really love? I love the inflation.
0: He said the inflation data was good because it showed energy prices were a huge driver of rising costs. The government said they accounted for more than 60% of monthly increases. Trump suggested inflation would ease as soon as the war ends. U.S. crude oil climbed 4% today, closing at nearly $92 a barrel amid the renewed fighting in the Middle East. Consumers will just have to wait for the promised relief as many goods and services continued to rise, many increasing in price last month. Clothing costs increased 0.3%. They're 4.8% more expensive than a year ago. Airline fares, pushed higher by pricier jet fuel, jumped 2.7% in May. They're nearly 27% higher than 1 year ago. Electricity prices rose 0.6% in May. They're up 5.9%. In the last year, grocery prices tamer, rising just 0.1% from April. Still, they're up nearly 3% from a year ago and have risen sharply since the pandemic. Inflation had been cooling before Trump imposed sweeping tariffs in April of 2025, just after taking office, which lifted the cost of many goods. Prices have since surged after the Iran war made oil and gas more expensive, making affordability a key political issue. Though some critics contend oil companies are price gouging at the pump. Some businesses are struggling with higher costs, some of which are passing on the form of higher prices. Others have slowed hiring or even cut jobs. Trump today also said the U.S. is ferrying millions of barrels of oil a night out of the Strait of Hormuz, which he told reporters he's just announced for the first time. Saudi Arabia has ended its five-year ban on Lebanese imports, a significant move to rebuild relations between Lebanon and the Gulf state. The ban was imposed in 2021. It targeted Lebanese fruits and vegetables, citing drug smuggling concerns, later extending to all Lebanese products after Lebanon's then information minister criticized Saudi Arabia's actions in Yemen. The diplomatic crisis was fueled by Saudi Arabia's rivalry with Iran and Iranian allies Hezbollah and its influence in Lebanon. Saudi Arabia's foreign ministry credits positive steps by Lebanon for the reversal. It did not specify what those steps were. Before the outbreak of the last Israel-Hezbollah war, the Lebanese army had made progress on implementing a plan in southern Lebanon to disarm all non-state groups, including Hezbollah. The current government of Lebanon, which came to power last year with promises of reform, has sought to rebuild ties with Gulf countries. Before the latest war, Lebanese officials were courting Gulf tourism to return to the country in hopes of reviving the economy. Amnesty International is accusing Israel of carrying out a campaign of ethnic cleansing of Palestinians from the occupied West Bank with the intention to annex the Palestinian territory. The accusation came in a new 149-page report released today, alleging the forced displacement of West Bank Palestinians resulted from a concerted state policy, not just the actions of violent settlers. The report asserts settler outposts that displace Palestinians and are built on Palestinian lands would not be possible without the support of the Israeli government. Agnes Callamard is Secretary General of Amnesty International.
14: For the avoidance of doubt, ethnic cleansing in the West Bank is state-sanctioned, state-implemented, state-enforced. It is a state project.
0: UN data shows Israeli settlers with the aid of the state have led to more than 100 West Bank villages that have been fully or partially emptied out between January of 2023 and April of 2026. At the same time, the United Nations has tracked more than 7,200 instances of individual Palestinian displacement because of demolition of homes and structures by Israeli forces, a figure that includes people who were displaced more than once. More than 700,000 Israelis now live in the West Bank and East Jerusalem, areas captured by Israel in the 1967 Mideast War, also claimed by Palestinians as part of a future state. Calamard says the abuses by Israel are not the result of a few bad apples.
14: But the ethnic cleansing campaign is not new. It is not an aberration. It is rooted in Israel's long-standing system of apartheid, a crime against humanity perpetrated by Israel against all Palestinians under its control. And that has been done for years, for decades.
0: The anti-settlement monitoring group Peace Now says that 212 of at least 363 outposts in the West Bank were created since 2023. The outposts built without permission from Israeli authorities, who sometimes dismantle them, but often turn a blind eye or even legalize them retroactively. Amnesty International is calling on nation states to impose sanction on Israeli officials who are behind the ethnic cleansing in the West Bank at the highest levels of government, including Prime Minister Benjamin Netanyahu, Security Minister Itamar Ben-Gvir, and Finance Minister Bezalel Smotrich. She said sanctions must include travel bans, asset freeze, and other actions like ending military relations with Israel. Farsen Arabekian, Palestine's foreign minister, responded to the report today.
15: We have one report after the other describing the situation and explaining very clearly the violations of an occupier power. We've been having such reports for years and years. What is required today is action on the ground. Without sanctions on wrongdoers in an occupier state, the wrongdoers will continue with their wrongdoing.
0: Israel has in the past denounced allegations of ethnic cleansing, a term it calls biased. Australia, Canada, France, Norway, New Zealand, the United Kingdom, and the U.S. have all sanctioned some Israeli settlers. Continued fallout in Italy over Israel's treatment of activists aboard the global Samud flotilla to deliver humanitarian aid to Gaza and break Israel's siege that failed. Rome prosecutors late Monday announced they're investigating Israeli minister Itamar Ben-Gvir for the alleged mistreatment of activists. Ben-Gvir was captured on video taunting the detained activists who were handcuffed and kneeling. Italian prosecutors had previously opened an investigation for alleged torture and kidnapping in the incident. But without naming suspects, some of the women say they were raped by Israeli soldiers. Ben-Gvir responded by likening Italy, known for its boot shape, to a slipper, according to Italian news reports. Italian's foreign minister Antonio Tajani said he had asked the EU foreign policy chief and other counterparts to impose sanctions on Ben-Gvir. He said it was the person politically responsible for the serious act. The president of Wisconsin's largest mosque, the Islamic Society of Milwaukee, is the latest Palestinian targeted by the Trump administration for deportation, according to his family and lawyers. They say 54-year-old Salah Salsor has lived in the United States for more than 30 years, legally with his American wife and children and grandchildren. But on March 30th, federal immigration agents stormed out of a car at gunpoint and took Salsor into custody as he was checking his mail. He's been in an immigrant detention facility since.
16: Salah Sarsour, I mean, he has been the voice of the voiceless.
0: Karim Sarsour is Salah's son. He said the Trump administration is targeting his father for exercising the First Amendment and speaking out against Israel's war in Gaza.
16: With everything that's been happening around the world, especially the genocide that took place in Palestine, Gaza, and what was happening, he refused to stay silent. So he was protesting. He was being the voice of the voiceless, saying no to the killing, no to the massacres that was taking place.
0: He says his father has had no arrests in the 34 to 35 years of living in the U.S., raising a family and running a business. Sarsour is a board member of the nonprofit American Muslims for Palestine. His lawyers and court documents say the Trump administration had vowed to go after groups like his leading up to Sarsour's detention, which they argue is the same playbook used against other outspoken Palestinians living in the U.S., like Mahmoud Khalil and Mohsen Madawi. Two one-time students at Columbia University who led protests against Israel's war in Gaza and the university's complicity. They were detained and threatened with deportation. Sarsour's family says the diabetic grandfather's forced to live in terrible conditions and isn't able to practice his religion as a Muslim.
16: His conditions are terrible. I mean, every day is nerve-wracking, heartbreaking. We feel paralyzed every single day knowing what he's going through. It's a dungeon. It's a facility. They try to humanize a facility. They barely gave him underclothing the first few weeks. They barely gave him anything to cover up or like a bed sheet. The food is a bad diet, very high in sodium and high in very salty. It gave him a very bad stomach, severe pain in his stomach where he was on the floor for multiple days because of the pain.
0: ICE, Immigration and Customs Enforcement, denies the claims. In April, a statement from the Department of Homeland Security said Sarsour lied on his green card application, calling him a, quote, terrorist who was convicted of throwing Molotov cocktails at the homes of Israeli armed forces, unquote. But his lawyers argue Sarsour sought refuge in the U.S. after 2 years of imprisonment for throwing stones at Israeli military members. He was allegedly tortured into a false confession so he could reunite with his family. His lawyers have also represented Madawi. Some Democrats have weighed in. Wisconsin Senator Tammy Baldwin called for Sarsour's release. A letter signed by her and Vermont Independent Progressive Senator Bernie Sanders and Democrat Chris Van Hollen of Maryland notes Sarsour's comments against the war, and the letter says, quote, any attempt by the government to punish an individual for espousing political views it disagrees with is wrong and unconstitutional, unquote. He remains in detention. In related news, Mohsen Madawi, a graduate student at Columbia University, has appealed a decision. He is deportable out of the United States today. The filing by the ACLU asked the Court of Appeals for the First Circuit to overturn a Board of Immigrant Appeals finding him deportable. That finding based on a memo purportedly by Secretary of State Marco Rubio claiming Madawi's speech in support of Palestinians undermines U.S. foreign policy and under the Immigration and Nationality Act makes him deportable. Similar attempts were made with this finding to unsuccessfully deport Reza Öztürk, a Turkish student critical of Israel's war, simply writing an editorial in her school paper, and activist Mahmoud Khalil. The ACLU says the use of this provision to target the speech of non-citizens has been found to be likely unconstitutional by several federal courts. Long-range Ukrainian attacks hit targets deep inside Russia today, part of Kiev's efforts to raise the cost of the war for Russia by striking energy facilities and military industries. Ukraine's President Volodymyr Zelensky said forces struck several military and energy infrastructure sites, including a military factory he said supplied components for Russian drones and missiles. Zelensky also said a refinery in Russia's Samara region and two oil infrastructure facilities had been targeted. The increasingly Ukrainian strikes deeper into Russia have cast a challenge to President Vladimir Putin, defying his claim Moscow is winning the war that's now in its fifth year. The Department of Defense has dramatically reduced the number of religions it officially recognizes from 211 to 200 in 2017, down to just 31 as of June 4th. The move excludes Unitarian Universalists, atheists, pagans, humanists, and New Age faiths, among others. It dropped Christian from the Mormon faith Latter-day Saints, which drew backlash and was amended Monday this week. Religion News Service reports in March, Defense Secretary Pete Hegseth said the previous system had ballooned to over 200 faith codes and was impractical and unusable. It also quoted Maryland Democrat Jamie Raskin, who told the outlet it runs counter to the First Amendment for Freedom Association of Religion, calling the changes completely un-American and unconstitutional. He said religious faith in America is not meant to be managed by the government. It's meant to be respected and honored by the government, not managed, much less reduced and shrunk down, Raskin said. You are listening to the Pacifica Evening News here on KPFA 94.1 FM, KPFB 89.3 FM, KFCF 88.1 FM in Fresno, and KPFK Los Angeles 90.7 FM. 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
0: President Trump today signed a $70 billion bill to fund immigration enforcement agencies for the next 3 years, ending a near six-month fight over funding that began with the shooting deaths of two U.S. citizens, Alex Preti and Renee Good, in January, protesting federal immigration enforcement operations in Minneapolis. Democrats had pushed for reforms of violent immigration enforcement tactics in the funding bill, but the GOP passed it through reconciliation, bypassing the filibuster's 60-vote threshold to a simple majority, which Republicans have. President Trump hailed the passage today.
18: The Secure America Act provides $38 billion to ICE, $26 billion to Border Patrol to ensure these critical law enforcement agencies have the necessary resources to do their jobs, protecting our borders and getting criminal aliens out of the country. And starting on day one of my administration, we took the most dangerous, unsafe, violent, and open border people out of this country. We got them out.
0: House Democratic Caucus Chair Pete Aguilar of California said Republicans are scapegoating immigrants to distract from their lack of action on things like affordability.
19: Right now, Americans are struggling to fill up their gas tanks, buy groceries for their families, and afford health insurance. Yet instead of addressing any of these concerns, Republicans are pouring your hard-earned tax dollars into an agency that has brutalized and terrorized communities and even killed American citizens.
0: The $70 billion in funding President Trump signed into law today is in addition to the nearly $140 billion the Republican-controlled Congress gave ICE and Customs and Border Protection last year to carry out the president's mass deportation agenda. That was part of Trump's big, beautiful tax and spending cuts bill that he signed into law last year. Meanwhile, a new legal battle is brewing over the future of immigrant detention in California. State and Santa Clara County officials are suing the Trump administration to block construction of a new ICE facility near Gilroy, alleging federal officials ignored environmental laws and local input while building unprotected farmland. KPFA's Lauren Schmidt reports.
20: Santa Clara County has teamed up with the California Department of Justice to file a lawsuit against ICE, the Department of Homeland Security, and a Gilroy property owner, whose land is slated to become the site of a new 8,700-square-foot holding facility for U.S. Immigration and Customs Enforcement, with the capacity to imprison an estimated 150 detainees. Construction on the facility began last month. However, Santa Clara County Council Tony Lopresti says the lawsuit aims to stop construction of the controversial facility before it moves any further.
21: Their sudden and secret development of an ICE facility at the property is reckless and unlawful.
20: California currently has 7 ICE detention facilities, all located in Southern California, with the exception of the ICE field office in San Francisco, which in recent months has held immigrants following courthouse arrests before being transferred hundreds of miles away to remote detention facilities. In January of last year, a private developer leased the Gilroy property to the federal government for use by ICE, likely as an enforcement and removal operations or ARRO office, which are intended for administrative purposes and short-term detention. But under the Trump administration, those offices have been the subject of numerous lawsuits and investigative reports, which have revealed overcrowding, long-term confinement, and lack of medical care.
21: It's the type of facility that is the subject of lawsuits throughout the nation for warehousing people in inhumane conditions. It's the type of facility that has signaled an increase in enforcement throughout the region.
20: In the lawsuit, Attorney General Rob Bonta and Santa Clara County Council Lopresti argued that the project violates 5 state and federal laws.
21: We've learned that there's a history of hazardous materials stemming from long-standing research and development activities at the site. We've uncovered 3 decades of documented leaks and spills of chemical compounds. That means that there is, as we speak, active construction disturbing a potentially contaminated site, putting construction workers and employees and potentially detained individuals at severe risk.
20: The lawsuit alleges the federal government violated multiple federal laws by moving forward

0: California's immigration detention population has surged, with individual facilities seeing increases of 200 to as much as 800%. Attorney General Rob Bonta says the dramatic increase reflects what he describes as the Trump administration's effort to treat immigration enforcement like a business.
1: Turning it into Amazon Prime, but with human beings. That's a quote, as former acting ICE director Todd Lyons put it. It's despicable, and as County Councilor Presti laid out in great specificity, it's illegal.
0: According to the GEO Group, business is booming. Before the Trump administration's expansion of immigration detention, the private for-profit prison company operated roughly 6,000 immigration detention beds. Today, GEO Group says that number is roughly 21,000, housing nearly one-third of all people detained by ICE nationwide. Here's GEO Group founder and executive chairman George Zoli speaking to shareholders during the company's latest earnings call.
2: Our better-than-expected performance reflects significant revenue growth from the contracts that we entered into throughout 2025. As we have previously discussed, in 2025, we were awarded new or expanded contracts that represent up to approximately $520 million in new incremental annual revenues, which represents the largest amount of new business we have won in a single year in our company's history.
0: According to the company's financial report, GEO's revenues increased 17% to over $700 million this year alone, while its net income climbed to 96%. As profits climb and concerns grow over ICE's expanding footprint in California, Lopresti warns that additional operations are likely to follow.
3: Is there a real concern that this kind of development foreshadows that there will be increased enforcement in the region? I think the answer is absolutely yes, and I think the community's reaction is indicative of that. I think we have seen a trend that when the infrastructure for this kind of enforcement is built, it signals that there is going to be an immediate ramping up of detentions and all kinds of different ICE activity. So a big part of what the community and the region's leaders are reacting to, not just the construction of the facility, but the fact that we could see more ICE presence, more disruption in our economy, more disruption in our education system, more disruption in our society, being able to operate with a common basic sense of security and safety. And being able to push back on this facility, I think, is part and parcel of being able to demonstrate to the immigrant community and to our community more broadly that we're there standing in solidarity with them.
0: Santa Clara County officials say additional legal challenges may be forthcoming. Today's filing marks California's 71st lawsuit against the Trump administration since the president returned to office in 2025. Meanwhile, it's day 23 of a hunger strike involving roughly 40 immigrants detained at the Adelanto ICE Processing Center and Desert View Annex. In New Jersey, more than 300 people detained at Delaney Hall began a hunger strike on May 22nd. While state and county officials fight in court to stop construction of a new facility, detainees inside existing ones are demanding bond reform, improved conditions, adequate medical and mental health care, accountability for deaths in custody, and the right to organize. For KPFA News, I'm Lauren Schmidt.
4: A federal judge has rejected a government watchdog's request to temporarily block the Trump administration from forging ahead with a new near $1.8 billion anti-weaponization fund to compensate Trump allies who claim to be victims of government overreach and malfeasance. The judge ended a hearing by warning President Trump's administration, though, not to play possum with the court. District Judge Richard Leon ruled from the bench in favor of the Trump administration, which argued the watchdog watchdog's lawsuit is moot because Acting Attorney General Todd Blanche told Congress last month the government is scrapping its plan for the anti-weaponization fund. Leon said he will consider a separate request by the plaintiffs, CREW, Citizens for Responsibility and Ethics in Washington, for a preliminary injunction that would block payouts from the fund on a more permanent basis. A different federal judge in Alexandria, Virginia, already has temporarily blocked the fund's operations. That order by District Judge Leonie Brinkema is due to expire Friday this week unless she extends it after hearing on the same day. The administration created the fund last month to resolve Trump's lawsuit against the Internal Revenue Service over the leak of his tax returns. The DOJ has it formed a five-member commission that is to decide on payout criteria from the fund, so there's been no money paid out nor claims accepted. The fund has generated a fierce bipartisan backlash. Even many of the Republican president's allies are opposing the compensating those who stormed the U.S. Capitol on January 6th of 2021. During his congressional testimony, Blanche wouldn't rule out the possibility those who assaulted police at the Capitol could be eligible for fund payouts. Meanwhile, more lawsuits are playing out. A federal judge in Florida overseeing Trump's lawsuit against the IRS ordered Trump's attorneys to respond to grievous allegations by settlement critics that the president abandoned his claim to avoid the court's scrutiny of an illegal deal. District Judge Kathleen Williams gave them until Friday to respond in writing to allegations of collusion and whether the case should be reopened because the court was the victim of a fraud. In Virginia, attorneys for the legal advocacy group Democracy Forward are seeking a court order halting the fund's implementation and preventing the administration from disbursing any payouts from it. The plaintiffs in that case include a fired prosecutor and a college professor acquitted of assaulting federal agents at a protest. Microsoft founder Bill Gates testified before the House Oversight Committee investigating the late pedophile and intelligence asset Jeffrey Epstein and the government's role. Gates is in the Epstein files. Epstein claimed Gates sought his advice on how to slip Gates' wife an STD medication after he supposedly contracted an STD during an affair. Gates issued a short statement to the press before heading into the chamber today.
5: Glad to be here voluntarily to testify, to help with the committee's work. I'll start with an opening statement in the hearing room. I hope my testimony is helpful to the important work of the committee to find justice for the victims.
4: During testimony, Gates said he made an error in judgment by ever meeting with Epstein. Gates said he should never have met with him, but that he never had any indication that Epstein was engaged in criminal activity or saw any abuse. That wasn't a good enough response for Emily Randall, a Washington Democrat on the committee who spoke to reporters after the testimony.
6: I think some of his answers show us that many of the men who engaged with Jeffrey Epstein only saw what they wanted to see in their interactions. You know, Mr. Gates has said that he didn't see any abuse. And we know that some of the women who were present working for Mr. Epstein, who were at meetings, who were on planes, were being trafficked and being abused. Maybe not in front of Mr. Gates's eyes, not in front of the eyes of many people, but we've seen men willing to turn away, to not accept what we now know is happening.
4: California Democrat Robert Garcia of Long Beach called it a horrific lapse in Gates' judgment.
7: Mr. Gates was aware that Jeffrey Epstein had been convicted and for a horrific crime and continued to interact with him to seek money for his foundation. And I think that, obviously, I think we would agree was a horrific judgment call. It's not something that I think the average person thinks was something that somebody should be doing. And that's something I think that Mr. Gates has to atone for.
4: Gates is mentioned more than 2,600 times in the Epstein files released by the Justice Department. Some are duplicates. Epstein was federally indicted in 2019 on charges of sex trafficking of minors and conspiracy to commit sex trafficking of minors. The Justice Department alleged Epstein formed a vast network of girls, some as young as 14, for him to sexually abuse between 2002 and 2005. He died in a New York jail cell in 2019 while awaiting trial. Gates is the latest powerful figure linked to Epstein to testify before the House Oversight Committee. Committee Chair James Comer, a Kentucky Republican, says he will ask former Epstein attorney Alan Dershowitz to testify next. Comer made that statement after speaking with Epstein's former secretary, Leslie Groff, who testified Tuesday. Comer says he'll also subpoena Todd Blanche, Trump's one-time personal attorney and attorney general nominee, who is now acting attorney general. This after former Attorney General Pam Bondi testified before the committee late last month that Blanche was the one who oversaw release of a trove of government files on Jeffrey Epstein. The release of the files has been met with scrutiny and condemnation after redactions were made of possible co-conspirators of sexual abuse, while some victims were unredacted. Some of the files still remain unreleased. The November race to determine California's next governor will pit a Democrat against a Republican. Democrat Javier Becerra, a former state attorney general and health secretary under President Joe Biden, took the lead with 28% of the vote. Republican Steve Hilton, former Fox News commentator, backed by President Donald Trump, has won enough votes to advance to the general election and will go against Becerra. He cinched about 25% of the vote. The Associated Press determined Hilton will be the second person on the November ballot Tuesday. The winner will succeed Democratic Governor Gavin Newsom to lead the state. It's home to roughly 39 million people. Hollywood, a booming tech industry, a vast farming region that helps feed the nation. By itself, California represents one of the largest economies in the world. But it's still with its challenges. The next governor will have to take on stubborn issues, including a high cost of living, housing shortages, and homelessness. Four states held primaries Tuesday. Nevada, North Dakota, Maine, and South Carolina all held high-stakes contests. In Maine, Republican incumbent Senator Susan Collins and Democratic challenger Graham Plattner both won their party's nomination as expected. Plattner's a veteran oyster farmer fighting to rebuild his credibility in a campaign rocked by controversy around sending lewd photos to women. He's had little political experience, but a progressive populist campaign has drawn hundreds to rallies around the state. Since entering the race, Plattner has stressed the importance of believing in redemption for those like him, who he said have made mistakes but are now working to be better people. He spoke to his campaign Tuesday night.
8: The political establishment, they keep looking for that one story, that one headline, that one moment in my life that they can define the campaign by. But in trying so hard to understand me, they failed to understand that this is not about me at all. This is a movement about us.
4: Democrats see Maine as a top opportunity to flip a GOP-held seat. Today, President Donald Trump called Plattner a thug and a cheap, no-good person. He also called Democrats, Democrats.
9: This guy's got a rap sheet. I've never seen anything like it. He's a thug. I know thugs. I had to deal with thugs. I built a lot of buildings. I dealt with the toughest people on earth. I dealt with worse than thugs. This guy's a thug. He's a low-level thug. And he's running to be a senator.
4: Trump also called Plattner fake and phony. The president mentioned the numerous accusations against Plattner and wondered what would happen if Republicans had a candidate like that. Though Trump himself has faced numerous accusations about his past treatment of women, including being found liable for sexual abuse in court. He's also disparaged women publicly, Most recent, just the other day, calling an NBC reporter stupid. The president has also endorsed Senate hopeful Ken Paxton, a Texas Republican with a checkered public past. Trump, unprompted, mentioned Jeffrey Epstein, faulting Democrats for fixating on Epstein while still backing Plattner. Elsewhere, Democrats hope to build momentum in Nevada, South Carolina, in their broader push to reclaim key governor's seats. President Trump is inventing fraud in California's primary elections and likely to ramp up unfounded allegations as more races fail to go his way. That's according to Common Cause, a pro-democracy watchdog based in Washington, D.C. To learn more about the president's baseless claims and how voters can combat election misinformation, KPFA's Lauren Schmidt spoke with Omar Nuruddin, Senior Vice President of Policy and Litigation at Common Cause.
0: You were recently featured in a Guardian article and were quoted saying that Donald Trump is inventing fraud in California. Our newscast actually broadcasts throughout the state. So I'm hoping if you can share a little bit from your vantage point, what is unfolding in regards to California election, if there is fraud, and how you perceive the federal government's rhetoric towards this election system.
10: Well, Donald Trump is using his same playbook, which is when he doesn't like the election results, he calls foul without any evidence. There is no evidence of election fraud in California. And the fact that California's election processes tries to ensure that every eligible vote is counted and counted accurately means the system is working as it should. And so here, the problem isn't California. The problem is that Donald Trump and his political allies and his political friends are trying to sow doubt in an election because they don't like the results. And to be clear, this isn't really about this election. This isn't about the primaries. It's setting the stage for the midterms.
0: Specifically in California, can you talk a little bit about how Common Cause sees the state's election process and why it gives you confidence in its integrity despite the president's claims?
10: So California is a large state, and it's a large state that tries to ensure that access to the ballot box, which translates into voters and everyday people having their voices heard in their democracy, that they want to make sure that it is as expansive as possible. So over 80% of voters vote by mail. That puts a strain on the system. Counting votes by mail takes more time. And California wants to ensure that those votes are accurate and secure. And that also takes time. And so what California is doing is trying to ensure that the largest part of the electorate possible, that their votes are actually counted and counted correctly so that their voices can be heard in our political system. Now, that doesn't mean that the process is perfect, and Common Cause and other organizations have urged the state government to spend more money on election administration so that we can have more folks counting ballots, so that we can get the votes done quicker. But currently, what Donald Trump is saying is lies. There is no basis in truth or fact that there is anything nefarious or wrong happening in California's election.
0: Are there safeguards in place?
10: There are several ways to stop Trump's attempt to undermine free and fair elections this year and beyond. It does require courage and bold leadership to call out the lies when they are being made by the president and his allies, especially from folks in the president's own party. Unfortunately, we haven't seen that sort of bold and courageous leadership from, for example, Speaker Mike Johnson in the House, who repeated Trump's lies about potential fraud in California's elections. But there are others who have spoken out, including folks who lost their elections in primaries because they had spoken out against Trump. And we need more bold leadership, even if that means losing your seat, your power, your position, because this is beyond any individual lawmaker. It's beyond any individual organization. This is about the health of our democratic system and our ability to self-govern. And unless we are all willing to kind of put our neck on the line, so to speak, then we're not going to be able to get through this.
4: Lieutenant Governor Pamela Yvette and State Attorney General Alan Wilson have advanced to a runoff for the Republican nomination for South Carolina governor, while Senator Lindsey Graham won his own primary outright in a quest for a fifth term. Graham is one of President Trump's closest allies. He'll face Charleston Democrat and pediatrician Annie Andrews in the fall. No Democrat has won a U.S. Senate seat in South Carolina in decades. Meanwhile, Lieutenant Governor Pamela Yvette, who won Trump's endorsement just 1 week ago, will face State Attorney General Alan Wilson in a June runoff for the GOP nomination for South Carolina governor. Lawmaker Nancy Mace lost her bid in that race as Trump backed her challenger, Pamela Yvette. Mace credited her support of releasing the Epstein files for not getting Trump's endorsement. Longtime South Carolina Representative James Clyburn, who holds significant political clout as the state's lone Democrat, fended off a little-known primary challenger Tuesday. Just weeks ago, it was unclear if Clyburn would make it to an 18th term in office. Weather forecast for the San Francisco Bay Area today, a heat advisory goes into effect from noon until 11 o'clock Thursday for North Bay Mountains. High temperatures between 90 and 103 degrees for interior valleys along the bay. Also in the North Bay and the East Bay Hills. Also San Francisco Bay shoreline. Weather this evening: clear, lows near 60. Tomorrow, sunny, highs in the low 80s to the mid 90s. Around the bay, warming to triple digits further inland. In Fresno in the central San Joaquin Valley, a heat advisory is also in effect 11 o'clock Thursday to 11 p.m. Saturday. Temperatures also to reach triple digits, 101 degrees. Tonight, clear, lows around 67. Tomorrow, the heat wave begins, highs in the triple digits, 101 degrees. That's it for this edition of the Pacifica Evening News. I'm Christina Onnestad. Lauren Schmidt is at the controls. Thanks for listening, and good evening.

0: 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Worry not. At KPFA, we get it. 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
2: According to an April 2026 report from Earth Justice, quote, the EPA issued a proposed rule that would dismantle coal ash protections for both operating and former coal power plant sites, exempt hundreds of coal ash dumps from any regulation at all, and permit the owners of coal power plant sites to minimize, delay, or entirely avoid cleanup of contamination at their facilities, end quote. Fairbanks' own Citizens for Clean Air says disposing coal combustion residuals on open taiga and thawing permafrost for 100 years is an underappreciated part of air and water quality problems around Fairbanks, and they object to the proposed EPA rule changes. You can find information and links to submit a comment by June 12 at kwrk.org. 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
3: This is Writer's Voice, compelling conversations with authors who challenge, inspire, and inform. Today, the Syrian Revolution you were never told about. What if one of the most inspiring democratic experiments of the 21st century happened in the middle of a war zone and almost nobody heard about it? I'm Francesca Rhiannon, and today on Writer's Voice, I talk with journalist Anand Gopal about his remarkable book, Days of Love and Rage, a story of ordinary people forging a revolution. Thanks for joining us this hour on this station, your favorite podcast app, or at writersvoice.net. When most Americans think about Syria, they think of dictatorship, civil war, ISIS, foreign intervention, and devastation. But Anand Gopal tells a different story. It's the story of ordinary people in the city of Manbij who rose up against the Bashar al-Assad dictatorship and attempted something extraordinary, creating a radically democratic society from the ground up. In my conversation with Anand Gopal, we talk about the social conditions that led to the Arab Spring, the role of neoliberalism and climate disruption, the flowering of democratic participation, and the forces that eventually tore that experiment apart. But this is also a story about hope. Not hope as optimism, but hope as a way of acting in the world, even when the future is uncertain. Anand Gopal is a contributing writer at The New Yorker, covering conflict, democracy, and inequality. His previous book, No Good Men Among the Living, America, the Taliban, and the War Through Afghan Eyes, was a finalist for the National Book Award. Let's listen to my conversation with Anand now. Anand Gopal, welcome to Writer's Voice.
4: Thanks for having me.
3: Wow, what a terrific book, Days of Love and Rage. So powerful. You open the book by saying it's not primarily a military history of the Syrian war, but the story of ordinary people in Manbij and the surrounding Euphrates countryside, Manbij being the city that is there, who attempted to create a radically democratic society. What first drew you to this story, and what made you realize that it was fundamentally different from the dominant narratives about Syria?
4: Well, I've been covering conflict for many years in places like Afghanistan and Iraq and Yemen. And, you know, usually the story that I would come across was one of devastation, often meeting people in the worst moments of their lives after an airstrike or after some atrocity. And I was reporting in Syria right after the uprising against the dictator Bashar al-Assad started in 2011. And at that point, you know, it was very similar. I was going into towns and villages and seeing some really horrendous massacres being committed by the government. But in the midst of that, I heard this story of a town called Manbij, which was not a town that I had heard of before. And in fact, it's not very well known within Syria before 2011. And I'd heard that here, people in this town had managed to overthrow the dictator just in that city and were attempting to create a democracy from scratch. So that was a really surprising and striking thing that I'd come across, because in these conflict scenarios, you usually hear about devastation, not about acts of construction. So that's what got me started on this book.
3: So early in the book, you immerse us in the world of the Euphrates villages through Ibrahim Qasem and the village of Little Hyena. What did you want readers to understand about this agrarian Syrian society before war and revolution overtook it?
4: So Ibrahim is, when we meet him in the beginning of the book, he's a teenager who lives in this small village on the Euphrates River. And the world that he comes from, or really the world of his parents and grandparents, was one of, on the one hand, a lot of poverty, but on the other hand, also a kind of communal spirit where people were able to band together to, almost like the Amish, they would come together to build houses, for instance, for each other. They had these village-wide weddings. It was rich in community, even if not rich in material goods. And so looking into Ibrahim's story, and this really is stories about the way he falls in love with the girl next door named Samira. But that his story I was interested in because it's a little bit of a window into pre-modern Syria before the rise of the Ba'ath Party, which is the party that controlled Syria for over 50 years with the two dictators, Hafez al-Assad and Bashar al-Assad. So kind of we get a window into what life was like before and what are some of the changes that the Ba'ath Party brought onto the countryside in places like Little Hyena.
3: Describe it a little bit more, because it's almost idyllic, and yet it was also a place that had already experienced a fair amount of oppression due to feudal land ownership that came from the French mandate, and before that, the Ottoman Empire.
4: Yeah, so these villages along the Euphrates, they were settled in the 19th century, early 20th century, and for a while, people were subsistence farmers. Then with the rise of colonialism and with the French in particular, they allied with certain individuals who managed to take over most of this land. So you got the rise in the early 20th century, the rise of these big feudal plantations. Many people, many peasants were forced into servitude to work for these big feudal lords. In fact, at some point, in the hundreds of villages that dot the both sides of the Euphrates, you had maybe three or four people owning all of the land and tens of thousands of people working for them. So it was a system of pretty extreme inequality and a system of oppression. These feudal lords conspired to try to keep schools out of these villages. They did not want the peasants to learn, to be educated, or to get ideas about equality. So that background is important because in the 50s and 60s, when the Ba'ath Party came to power in Syria, one of the ways they did so was by breaking up the big feudal plantations and redistributing land to everybody. So one of their slogans was land for he who tills it. Basically, everyone should have a right to a piece of land for themselves and for their family. This proved to be economically really important because it lifted millions of people out of poverty and created essentially a middle class. And some people had got land and their children moved to the cities and became, you know, went to university, became teachers, became white collar workers. So that was all under the rule of Hafez al-Assad, who came to power in 1970. So you had the rise of a middle class as a result.
3: So the Ba'ath Party, which means Renaissance, is that right?
4: That's right.
3: Came in and brought such material gains as you just spoke about. And the people welcomed that in, but there was a bargain that was involved with that. What was that bargain?
4: So on the one hand, people were for the first time able to have some economic opportunity. And the Ba'ath Party also restricted the free market to an extent. So they established like something like a welfare state, basically, so that very poor farmers could get seeds at subsidized prices. A lot of basic foodstuffs were subsidized, especially bread, fuel. Healthcare was free for the poorest people. You can go to university and have a guaranteed job. If you studied education, for example, you'd be guaranteed a job as a teacher. So there was a welfare state in place. So in exchange for this sort of economic security, however, on the other hand, people had to surrender any form of political rights. So all political association, independent political association was banned. Political parties that weren't rubber stamped by the regime were outlawed. There was no freedom of speech, no freedom of assembly. So this bargain between some economic rights in exchange for zero political rights, that's a story not just of Syria, but across the Middle East. Iraq and Egypt and Libya all had similar versions of this bargain in place.
3: And say a little bit more about why that is so pervasive. Where does that come from?
4: Well, in coming out of the colonial era, which is in the 40s and 50s, all these newly independent Arab states were deeply unequal places. And just as I mentioned in Syria, you had versions of feudalism. You had situations where a small number of people controlled almost all of the wealth in society, owned almost all of the land. And there was various political movements, left-wing movements like the Ba'ath Party or the Arab nationalists, the communists. There's very various different strains of movements that emerged to try to address this question of inequality. And often what happened was that the parties that did so were fundamentally undemocratic themselves. And so they kind of, they saw themselves as the vanguard or sort of saw themselves as the people who were going to lift Syria, for instance, from the depths of poverty. But they weren't willing to surrender any power themselves in the process. And so that's why you got this situation where all these dictatorships started to emerge as a result. These dictatorships emerged because on the one hand, these parties cultivated a popular base among the poor, right? By basically making life easier for the poor and giving an avenue for people to have social mobility. But on the other hand, they didn't want to surrender their own powers. So you had this social contract emerge across several different countries at the same time.
3: And what is the what was the psychological impact of that contract on the people that you talk about in this book?
4: Well, that's a good question. I think that on the one hand, people had the expectation that if you work hard, keep your head down, and play by the rules, that you can expect a better life for your children than you had. One of the characters in the book, Abul Os, and his father's generation would talk about life as if it was a perpetual motion machine and the idea that life will just keep getting better if we just work hard and play by the rules. On the other hand, there was a kind of internalized fear or even terror I think people had because of the understanding that there was no political rights whatsoever. So people understood they had like censored themselves. They understood not to talk aloud about the government ever or about government policies. There's always suspicion that people, your neighbors might be spying on you. It's a popular saying among Syrians that the walls have ears. So even in the privacy of one's home at the dinner table, a mother would shush her child if the child started asking too many questions about politics. So it was this kind of almost contradictory psyche that people had. On the one hand, they're hoping that they kept their heads down and played by the rules, that life would get better. And it did get better for people, by the way, at least economically. On the other hand, they were very careful not to express political opinions.
3: You describe how corruption became embedded in everyday life under Assad, even as the state still claimed to represent equality and modernization. How did that happen? And talk about the link between lack of democracy and corruption.
4: Yeah, you know, you had this party that controlled the state and made all the decisions. And often to be able to get... So I said before that if you went to university and studied education, for example, you'd be guaranteed a teacher's job upon graduation. But where you got the job and how long you had to wait until the job became open, those were all up to the bureaucracy. So there was this kind of lumbering bureaucracy in place. And sometimes you would have to, if you wanted to have a posting near your hometown, for instance, you might have to bribe an official to do so. As time went on and the bureaucracy grew more entrenched, it became a very powerful actor in people's lives. And people who themselves entered the bureaucracy saw it as a means to enrich themselves. And civil servants were very poorly paid, by the way, in Syria. So that was also another incentive for bribery. So pretty much to get anything done with the official system, you had to pay bribes. So if you had connections, which in Arabic is called wasta, if you had connections, that was the main way you could accomplish anything in Syrian society. And that, you know, this is a reflection of the underlying lack of democracy in the society.
3: If you've just joined Writer's Voice, we're talking with Anand Gopal about his book, Days of Love and Rage. It is a sweeping and profound examination of the revolutionary movement in Syria and what happened to it. So the action moves from the rural area to the city, Manbij, when a dam is built. And I mean, my heart just broke in reading about this. Talk about what happened to this beautiful, idyllic little place, a little hyena, and why did it happen, and what was the experience of the people when it did?
4: So this scene, or this chapter, which opens the book, takes place in the late 1990s. And it's from the point of view of Ibrahim, who's a farmer, teenager and farmer. And at this point, there's a transition in power because Hafez al-Assad, after having ruled for 30 years, passes away, and his son, Bashar al-Assad, takes power. And there's a push around the country to, quote unquote, modernize things. There was a sense that there's a lumbering bureaucracy, that the economy is flagging. And so part of the push to modernize meant to do things like bring electricity, or more consistent electricity, to rural hamlets. And so there's a decision to erect a dam on the Euphrates. And government officials come to the village of Little Hyena and tell people, look, we're going to put up a dam. But nobody really believes it, partly maybe because they didn't want to, and partly because they're just accustomed to not really believing the authorities in general. Some people nonetheless decide to leave, but many stay. And Ibrahim's family is one of those that stays. And they actually almost willfully ignored the signs that the dam's going up until the day that the dam actually goes up. And Ibrahim finds out because the water in the Euphrates stops flowing and it starts to rise up the hillside towards their village. And so he sees the home and the community that he grew up in slowly succumb to the water. And in the end, he and many others who live there end up dispersed around the country. Now, Ibrahim ends up moving with his family to Manbij, which is the nearest big city, and just basically starting over from there.
3: And so what was life like for the young people in Manbij in the 1990s and early 2000s?
4: Manbij is, before 2011, it was a city of about 150,000 people. It's an hour or so from Aleppo. Aleppo is the largest city and maybe most important city in the country. So Manbij is really kind of a satellite town of this much bigger city. And it's an out-of-the-way place. Most Syrians don't know much about it. The city doesn't have much industry. There's a lot of poverty in the city. A lot of youth who are living there in the 1990s and the 2000s are coming of age at a time when the social mobility that had been on offer for their parents' generation was no longer the case. So the parents' generation could work hard and play by the rules and expect something better for their children. But now that wasn't so much the case. And the reason for that is because Bashar al-Assad, the son of Hafez, who takes power in 2000, tries to modernize the economy by undertaking a series of economic reforms, mostly along the lines of privatization and ending subsidies. So ending the fuel subsidy, cutting public health care, you know, ending the system of guaranteed employment for education majors in universities. So in all these ways, the social safety net begins to get slashed. And so if you're coming of age in the 90s or the 2000s, you don't really have the ability to support yourself the way that your parents did. And all of a sudden, people find it much harder to make ends meet. So a lot of people, Ibrahim included, end up having to leave the city and work as day laborers or migrant workers, sometimes in other parts of the country or increasingly in other countries. So in Lebanon or in Jordan, where there's just massive armies of semi-employed laborers from cities like Minbij who show up every day at a muster zone hoping to get work at a construction site. And some days they get work and some days they don't.
3: And some days they get work, but they don't get paid.
4: Exactly. And because they are a kind of semi-official informal labor, immigrant labor in places like Lebanon, they don't have any rights. They can't form unions. They're in many ways extremely vulnerable. And so they get preyed on by unscrupulous employers.
3: You know, I remember when Bashar al-Assad came into power, you know, took over from his father after his father died. And I remember how the Western press lauded him as a reformer, as a Democrat. But in fact, what he was a neoliberal. What you describe is, you know, the kind of austerity program, World Bank type of austerity program that was ushered in by neoliberalism. So while this book focuses very much on the local people, it does not shy away from talking about the larger forces that impacted that. And talk about how neoliberalism came to Syria and why. What are those connections? And by the way, also link this to the betrayal of the Palestinian people, because there was just an increasing gulf between the promises of the regime and the reality.
4: Yeah, that's all excellent points. I mean, so to start with the neoliberalism part of it, what I'm describing here in this book and what happens in Syria, of course, this is a story around the world. First, in the 70s and 80s in the Western world, you have the gutting of welfare states, privatization, destruction of unions. That comes to the Arab world by the 1990s. And why it comes there then, particularly is in Syria, the tax base for supporting the welfare state wasn't sufficient enough. And so there was aid that was coming in from the Soviet Union, but then the Soviet Union collapsed in 1991. And then there was an effort to try to use oil, because there are some oil and gas fields in Syria in the east, but oil prices were pretty low in the late 90s. So as a result, Assad decided that the only way forward was to try to cut. And that's not just the story of Assad, that's Hosni Mubarak in Egypt, that's Ben Ali, the dictator of Tunisia. This is the story across many Arab countries, that there was a wholesale destruction of the welfare state. And the result of that was a massive yawning inequality. So in a kind of inequality that the previous generation of dictators had addressed to some extent was now opening up to levels not seen since the days of feudalism. And you have millions of people who are unmoored from their homes and cast out as migrant workers. So it's a massive social dislocation that takes place as a result of these neoliberal policies. Just to go back to the Palestinian question, one of the ways in which the Assad regime, especially the father, tried to legitimize his rule, one way was through this welfare state. And another important, equally important way was to portray Syria as an ally to the broader Arab cause, and especially the Palestinian cause. But in practice, what happened was, this is, as you said, this is all just rhetoric. The Syrian regime, the Assad regime, always tried to use and manipulate Palestinians to further its own ends. Famous example in the late 70s, where the Syrian forces supported a massacre of Palestinians in a refugee camp in Lebanon. And then in the 1980s, during the war in Lebanon and the war between Israel and the Palestinians, the Syrian regime tried its best to manipulate Palestinian factions, put them against each other, arrested Palestinians, and proved in practice no ally of the Palestinians at all. And so this continued with Bashar al-Assad, where on the one hand, they would give the verbiage of being in solidarity with Palestinians, but in practice, were not. And I think what Bashar al-Assad was really looking for was a rapprochement with the West. And that was through the kind of embrace of neoliberalism, was through keeping the Palestinian question kind of on a back burner and rhetorically supporting it, but not actually doing anything substantively for it. And I think as a result, in the West, people saw Bashar al-Assad as a great reformer. And, you know, he's a doctor, he's an ophthalmologist, he wears a suit and tie, he speaks eloquently. His wife, Asma al-Assad, was subject of fawning profiles in Vanity Fair and elsewhere. So they really cut the figure of these progressive liberal types that people vested a lot of hope in.
3: I mean, of course, most of this book really does take place after the Arab Spring, but I think this, you know, laying the groundwork is so important for an understanding of why the Arab Spring came about and also why it failed, you know, through the lens of Syria. One of the reasons was an environmental crisis, the devastating drought of 2010 to 2011. What was the impact of climate change, and of course, along with this economic neoliberalization, on creating the conditions for the Arab Spring?
4: Yeah, you really had several factors at once. There was this historic drought that took place in the late years of 2008, 9, 10, which forced a mass migration from the countryside to the cities. And that secondly, you had the neoliberal economic policies, which did the same, also forced a migration to the cities. And in both of them resulted in, especially the major cities like Damascus and Aleppo, you had these, they were just ringed by these shanty towns, ringed by these informal settlements or newer settlements where people were much poorer and were just not even a generation removed from living in the country. The third important factor, I'd say, is the global financial crash of 2008, which had all sorts of repercussions in Syria and around the Arab world. It brought food prices way high. So it was a perfect storm of these events. But, you know, it's important to keep in mind, you know, Syria at 2011, Syria had been under dictatorship for about 41 years at that point. Why did people rise up in 2011 and not 2001 or 91 or 81? It's because for the longest time, there was this social contract in place or compact where you had some economic rights but surrendered political rights. But now, with the neoliberalization and with the ecological crises, no economic security, and you still had no political rights. So with neither, that was the basis of the uprising in 2011 across the Arab world.
3: And just to go back for a minute, it was not the first uprising, however. I mean, it was the first uprising, but there were revolutionary organizations that were operating before that. And one of the most interesting figures you talk about is Hassan Nefi, who is a striking figure because it was the betrayal of the Ba'athist proclamations for equality and justice that led him to become a rebel and a poet. Actually, he was a poet beforehand, a really striking figure. Manbij was a city of poets. So tell us about Hassan and, you know, what role he plays in this book.
4: So in the 70s and 80s, there was a small movement that opposed the regime. As I said before, most people were at the very least acquiescent to the regime because of this social contract. But there were a small number of people, almost all entirely intellectuals, who had opposed the regime and doing so at extraordinary risk, but because any kind of political opposition was a capital punishment in Syria at the time. So you had two types of oppositionists. You had right-wing oppositionists, which were mostly grouped into the Muslim Brotherhood, and then you had left-wing oppositionists, which were in various tiny left-wing parties. And so Hassan al-Naifi was an example of the latter, of a left-wing oppositionist. He's a poet and a kind of gifted budding scholar from Imbej. He ends up in Aleppo University in the early 80s, where he lives this double life. On the one hand, he publishes a book of poetry and is able to attract some renown on campus as a published author and has this sort of burgeoning public life, and people expect him to go on to become a professor. On the other hand, he's part of a secret underground movement that is opposing the regime, opposing it because of the lack of political rights, lack of equality, and also for Hassan, especially opposing it because of what he sees as the regime's betrayal of the Palestinian cause. So his opposition takes the form of ferrying newspapers to various activist underground newspapers and putting up flyers denouncing the regime. He gets caught in 1986 and ends up in prison for 15 years, and ends up not just in prison, but in some of the worst prisons on earth. He goes through a series of them, suffers really horrific torture, and finally winds up in this prison of Palmyra, which is one of the most notorious prisons anywhere. And, you know, through the story, as it's told in the book, is partly about how he endures prison, what he learns through prison. And he's somebody who discovers Hegel, actually, the philosopher Hegel, while he's in prison, and draws strength from Hegel's theories of history about how everything that happens is headed towards, or history is headed towards, some kind of final purpose. And he sees himself as taking part in that, and gives him, surprisingly to me, gives him some strength to endure what he endures, and is released in 2000. And he becomes important later after the revolution because of the experiences he has as an underground activist and as a survivor of the prison system.
3: Anand Gopal. Stay tuned for more of our conversation after the break.

0: 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I'm Francesca Rhiannon. 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It really helps to spread the word about the show. Now let's get back to my conversation with Anand Gopal about his book, Days of Love and Rage. What makes this book, Days of Love and Rage, so deep is, I think, the profound humanism that is at the heart of it, the sense of how a people who have been under dictatorship, as you point out, for 41 years, and before that, serfdom and, imperialism, Western imperialism, Turkish imperialism, still harbor deep wellspring of love for dignity and democracy. So now we've arrived at the Arab Spring in 2011. It triggers not only a political rebellion, but a transformation in what people believed was possible. Can you talk about that psychological shift that leads to revolutionary action? And the experience of collective action, which kind of harkens back to what you spoke about in the beginning, how, Syrian society, rural society was founded on collective action, people working together. So tie those threads together for us.
1: Yeah, that's a very good point. I think people had, let's say coming into 2011, everyone carried with them a private sense that things were deeply wrong in their society, but people were afraid to voice it, even to their loved ones. In Membij, so protests start in Syria in March 2011, and they're starting because they're copying protests that took place in Egypt and in Tunisia and Libya. Protests start in Membij, April 2011, and it's just a few dozen people who go out and risk shouting in favor of, at that point, just in favor of, or in honor of the martyrs, the people who had been killed in the protests in other parts of Syria. They weren't even calling for revolution. They weren't calling for democracy. They weren't calling for any of these things. But they were brutalized by the security forces and in some cases imprisoned and tortured pretty horrifically. In the process of that, there is this kind of awakening in which individuals begin to realize that their private feelings, which they've harbored for so long about the iniquities around them, are shared by so many people. And there was a real strength in discovering that. And there was a strength in the kind of collective forms of organizing that they undertook, which, yes, as you say, has deep residues in their lives and in their history. Many of the revolutionaries were one generation removed from the countryside, as I said before. So they had been people who had been pushed to the cities because of economic dislocation. And so there's still a residue of the memory of a more communal way of living that they had. So that certainly was important. And this gets refracted through organizing into a political vision. And people had went through, and the book goes through several characters who go through this process of awakening. And for everyone, it's slightly different. I'll give an example. There's one of the characters, her name is Mina, who was not somebody who's very political, but saw her brother get involved in the protests and get tortured very badly. And this awakened something in her. And she realizes that her whole life, she had been thinking about the inequities around her as a kind of misfortune. It's just bad luck. This is just what happens. There's nothing you do about it because luck is luck, right? But she begins to see through really interrogating her brother's experience, she begins to understand it not as misfortune, but as injustice. And injustice is different than misfortune because with injustice is always the possibility of an alternative, the possibility of another way of living. So she begins to reframe a lot of

0: and philosophically. Tell us about the revolutionary youth movement. Tell us about the RYM and this extraordinary experiment in self-government that emerged after Assad's authority collapsed.
1: So by mid-2012, the city of Membij had been under protest for about a year and a half, and so had the country, right? And the Syrian regime was realizing that it was embattled and could not defend all the little towns and cities or maintain power in all the little towns and cities simultaneously. So they withdrew from the city of Membij, making it the largest city in the country that was completely free of a government presence. What that meant is that overnight, the protesters were now facing a situation in which they had to run the city. You know, before they were just protesting against this government. Now, all of a sudden, the city was theirs. There was just prosaic questions like, how do I keep the streetlights on and schools open and hospitals running? You know, these kinds of questions confronted protesters. And when I say protesters, I mean just ordinary people from all walks of life who have no background in thinking about how do we run a city of 150,000 or 200,000 people. So the protesters, or some subset of them, form what they call the Revolutionary Council, which becomes the de facto government of the city. At the same time, there's other political formations that are starting to bubble up. In a country where all political association, independent political association, was banned for 50 years, or for 40 years, sorry, you all of a sudden had these groups called assemblies. These were just different political organizations that emerged. Some of them were incipient political parties. Some of them were debating clubs. There were conservative ones, left-wing ones, everything in between. And one of these assemblies was the Revolutionary Youth Movement. And they really saw their role as trying to make sure that the Revolutionary Council, that's the leaders of the city, and revolutionaries in general, stay true to the principles of the uprising. So they saw themselves as guardians of the ethos of the revolution. And the principles of the revolution at that point were freedom and dignity. So how do we have a government that ensures freedom and ensures dignity for all of its citizens? That was the self-appointed task of these kids. And they were kids. I mean, most of them were 18 or 19 in the Revolutionary Youth Movement. They end up becoming a pretty important political actor in the subsequent months.
0: So this was really fascinating to read in this book, Days of Love and Rage, Anand Gopal, how seriously ordinary people grappled with democracy under what were really difficult conditions. Talk about the barriers that they faced, the kinds of nitty-gritty, you know, discussions that they had, the way they did grapple with elections, bread distribution, public accountability, and governance in general.
1: Well, the first immediate challenge was that the Syrian regime was continuing to bomb the city, even though it was liberated. So there was airstrikes happening all the time. But that was a problem from without. But from within, all sorts of new problems emerged. And I said that one of the core principles of the revolution was the question of freedom. And that seemed simple when everyone is on the same side of the barricades and they're opposing the dictator. Everyone wants a freedom. But the moment now the dictator is gone and they're running a society themselves, the question emerges, well, what does freedom mean? Right? Because freedom is a pretty vague term. It can mean a lot of things. Personal freedom, economic freedom, collective freedom. There's all sorts of different ways of understanding freedom. And pretty quickly, different currents emerge in the city, right? So there's one current that says freedom means freedom of speech, freedom of assembly, freedom of markets, basically means freedom means being left alone by authorities. And that was, broadly speaking, the vision articulated by both the revolutionary leadership of the city, the Revolutionary Council, and, you know, the merchants and the more wealthier segments of society. On the other hand, you had poorer, more working class elements of society who said, well, freedom of speech and freedom of assembly are really vital for sure, but freedom of markets, we're not so sure, because there was a economic crisis in the city at the time. On the one hand, the price of basic foodstuffs, the price of bread was skyrocketing. Fuel was extremely expensive. Also, because Membij was liberated, Syrians from around the country were fleeing bombings and coming to Syria and living as displaced people. So you had the population almost double very quickly, which meant that rents skyrocketed, which meant that, you know, a lot of services were strained. And so what you essentially began to have was an affordability crisis. So there was calls for some kind of restriction or constraint on an untrammeled free market, maybe price controls for basic foodstuffs, rent controls so that people can afford shelter. There was calls for more progressive taxation for the wealthy to pay their fair share. So this became a burgeoning and quite strident debate within the city. And these debates played out on the pages of these newspapers. So by the way, under the dictatorship, there was just a couple of state-run newspapers. But once the dictatorship was overthrown in Membiş, you had a kind of explosion of periodicals from left-wing newspapers to conservative papers. And you, people who had no prior training in journalism or in media were making papers in InDesign and printing it or mimeographing it and handing it out on street corners. So it was a real flourishing of the written word and of expression. So on the pages of these newspapers and in public debates, public forums, and in the governing structures of the city itself, there was these debates about what is the purpose of a polity? Is it what version of freedom should we aspire to?
0: So there were really class issues that began to undermine the solidarity of the revolution.
1: That's right. Exactly. It's class issues and the question of class became central to it. And what it exposed is that, and this is not just the case here in Membiş, I think there's versions of this across the Arab Spring, that on the surface, there's a broad unanimity against dictatorship. But underneath that, there are deep class divisions and there are different visions of what a good life is or what a polity should be for. And often the divide comes down to class divisions. And that's exactly what happened here.
0: So in response to some of the breakdown in governance in many ways that came about because of the internal contradictions of this revolutionary republic in Syria and Manbij, you began to have an Islamic revival. And it plays a kind of complicated role. You portray this revival not simply as fanaticism, but as a response to these contradictions in the republic. What role did they play initially, and what happened?
1: So with this class divide and with the affordability crisis, there were some individuals, some of whom, by the way, came from outside the city and who weren't even Syrians. They were from other Arab countries, who began to provide a story or an explanation for why these divisions took place. And their story was, well, the people who run this city are elites. They're out of touch. These merchants, these traders are all out of touch with what ordinary people need. And actually, they're drawing their ideas from the West, from a foreign culture to us. All this talk about freedom and rights, well, that's just a way of them pursuing their own interests. And we don't need to appeal to or use their language or their way of thinking about things. We have our own traditions in our own country, in our own region, that we can look back to see a better way to address the problem of affordability. And that tradition, these people said, was the tradition of Islam, and in particular, the traditions as embodied by the early generations after the time of the Prophet. And, you know, they presented these elaborate cases of instances in the early Islamic history where there was no rich and poor, so they claimed. There was no crime. It was a kind of utopian society. And they said that we can get back to that. You know, so what this kind of Islamic revivalism, what they were doing is really trying to address this worldly problems, problems of that people are facing in their daily life by appealing to tradition, by appealing to a version of Islam that they said was the one that could deliver them from wants and anxieties. And so another way of looking at it is they waged a populist campaign against who they claimed was a liberal elite. And they did use that phrase, liberal elite. And slowly, as the economic crisis grew, and one thing I haven't mentioned is there's also crime was spiraling out of control at this point too. So people were wanting economic security and physical security. And slowly, just in the ones and twos at first, but then increasingly people began to gravitate towards the message of the Islamists. And in particular, poorer and working class people who were losing the most in the democratic experiment were the ones who were gravitating towards this message.
0: So in a way, they were gravitating toward a similar kind of bargain that the Baathists had originally promised.
1: That's an astute point. Yes, that's exactly right.
0: So by the end of the book, the revolutionary experiment has collapsed institutionally, but you insist that it was real, that it mattered. What do you hope readers understand about those moments when ordinary Syrians experienced solidarity, equality, democratic participation, collective possibility, even though the Republic ultimately failed?
1: Well, one of the most remarkable things I realized in researching this and talking to all the people in the story was that, you know, they built a democracy for 18 months and not just a democracy, but a kind of radical democracy in the sense that it was looking for alternative ways of giving ordinary people a voice, ordinary people power over their lives. But they did so not because they had read any particular theorist or any books, nor were there NGOs had come and given them training on democracy, none of that. It was all emerged from them in a way. And I think there's a deeper lesson there in that it shows that people are naturally political in the sense, political here means in the sense of coming together collectively to solve problems in their lives. And that when looked at in this way, then you can look at all the ways in which people's political nature is stifled by institutions that are perhaps, you know, oppressive or inequitable. And that's not just in the Syrian society. I think there's a lot of lessons that the book gestures towards for other contexts in here in the United States or elsewhere. So I think the fact that this emerges from a people that had no experience in democracy and had no experience really in political activities is a remarkable thing that we should try to wrap our heads around.
0: Yes. But before we get to that, because I think that was some of the most moving parts of the book at the end, you resist a kind of fatalism about the failure of this republic. You actually say it wasn't doomed from the beginning, although I think many people can assume that, that different choices or circumstances might have produced different outcomes. Why is the idea of historical contingency so important to this book?
1: Because I think, you know, even in looking at the story, a lot of this stuff couldn't have been predicted at the outset, you know, and there were just so many different factors that push things in one direction or another. I mean, even as an example, in the case of Membij, the story of how the Islamists were able to grow strong, I mean, I laid out a kind of structural analysis of how that happened, but there's also a human story there, which hinges on the personalities of certain individuals. And one of the characters in the book named Abdul Hadi, somebody who starts off as a secular Democrat who, you know, risks his life and for democracy, he slowly gets disillusioned by the inequalities he witnesses in the revolution. And at the same time, he's somebody who comes from a poorer background and has suffered a lifetime of slights and humiliations at the behest of some of his more well-heeled friends. And those humiliations and slights fester within him. And the combination of the two, combination of his own personal history, his own maybe his own character and personality on the one hand, and the broader political developments that he's witnessing, leads him in a pretty, to me, very surprising direction, which is once a secular Democrat, he gravitates towards ISIS. And he really becomes instrumental in helping ISIS take over the city. And it's unclear, would ISIS have done so without his presence? I don't know. So that's like, to speak of contingency, you know, this is the fact that this one person and his particular nature and his particular history mattered so much. So yeah, I think contingency is really important in the story of a revolution. It's partly why I wanted to tell the story in this way, because to really get at what happened, one has to get to the personalities and to all of the chance encounters and the surprising turns of events that happened that you can only do if you go granularly.
0: And that has some bearing on the whole issue of hope. The book ends with the fall of the regime in 2024. I think it came as a surprise to a whole lot of people. I mean, talk about chance. You know, maybe somebody else could see the accrual of all different kinds of contingencies that finally led. I mean, for example, the Russian war in Ukraine. meant that Russia no longer supported the regime, which was very important. And Iran itself was another supporter of the regime. Iran was having its own problems, as, you know, the same problems it's having today, only in more intensified form. So those are contingencies as well. And it leads you into a discussion of revolutionary tradition, which you tie to a certain kind of hope. Talk about what you mean by hope and how that is connected to a certain way of responding to risk.
1: Yeah, I think it's sometimes tempting to think of hope like an emotion. It's something that you have at a given moment. You know, I feel hope at this moment, or I don't feel hope. Emotions pass through you given the circumstances. But there's another way of looking at hope. And the reason I was trying to interrogate this question of hope is because of the characters who went through this upheaval, and they saw the heights of this democratic experiment and saw the lows of having it fail and ending up in another dictatorship of ISIS. And then, as you say, kind of remarkably and unpredictably, end up seeing it all really ultimately be vindicated in the sense that Assad falls somehow years later. So I was interested in how did some people, Oday is one of the characters I was focusing on, you know, how did he maintain hope throughout all these ups and downs and these very, very, very dark moments? And yes, if we think about hope as an emotion, then it's not helpful to understanding that. But if we think of hope as a trait of character, and trait of characters we tend to think of as more stable than emotions, then maybe we can make sense of this. And here I'm kind of drawing on Aristotle when he talks about character traits and how, for example, you could be courageous or you could be reckless or you can be a coward. These are three different versions of the same kind of character trait. You know, if there's a house on fire and there's a child inside the house and you run in, even though there's a certain chance you will be killed, the child will be killed, that's probably reckless. If you don't run in at all, it's cowardly. But if you run in, even though there's a chance you might be harmed, but there's also a chance you can save the child, then that would be courageous. So being open to risk in that sense is courageous. But I think similarly for hope, having a disposition in which you're able to be okay with vulnerability, here is a sense of things may go wrong, things go very badly. You can live with that. On the one hand, you don't get sort of swallowed by that. And on the other hand, you don't just ignore it completely. But if you kind of right in the middle and you learn to live with it and still act in a way that tries to move towards the thing you're wanting to go for, in this case, revolution, I think that would be the virtue of hope, in my opinion. And so I think some of the characters in this book exhibited that virtue. And they also recognize in doing so that maybe the prospects of victory are sometimes dim for yourself, but you can pass on lessons you've learned to a younger generation, for instance. And if you do that consistently, you can have something like a revolutionary tradition, which, you know, the first generation of the uprising in Syria was 2011. We're now 15 years later. There are still political movements in Syria against the new rulers, and some of them do draw upon lessons learned positively and negatively from the previous generation. That is something like a revolutionary tradition. And I think that having that in mind can sort of widen the ambit in terms of thinking about what's possible for Syria in the future.
0: And what's possible for all of us who are dealing with authoritarianism or dealing with extractive predatory capitalism that is threatening to destroy our world. You know, I this is what really spoke to me, that hope is, as you call it, a willingness, or as Oday called it, a willingness to remain open to the world despite danger and uncertainty, that it's, yeah, not a feeling, but a way of being, a choice.
1: Yeah, absolutely. And I think, you know, if we look around the world today, I think there's a lot we can despair in. Wars, ecological catastrophe, capitalism is just running away and getting worse and worse for most people. And so there's a lot we can despair in. And sometimes it's appropriate, I think, to feel despair. But to remain open to the world, as Day says, would be to be realistic about all the terrible things we see, to not pretend it's not there, but still keep our eyes peeled for moments of possibility where forms of resistance are possible, or different forms of political agency are possible. But keeping our eyes open, it means being open to the world and not succumbing to the despair.
0: Well, it is a beautiful book, beautifully written book with just many lyrical passages, a book that not only teaches the mind, but also the heart. Days of Love and Rage. Anand Gopal, it's just been great to talk with you about this book, and I wish you much success with it.
1: Thank you so much. This has been a lot of fun.
0: Anand Gopal has written for numerous publications, including The New Yorker, The Wall Street Journal, Harper's, and The Nation. Go to writersvoice.net for a link to an excerpt from his book, Days of Love and Rage.

0: We have a few minutes left in today's show, so as is customary on Writer's Voice, let's fill them with some poetry. Jalaluddin Rumi was born in 1207 in what is now Afghanistan, but fled that country with his family when the Mongol invasion threatened. He was a refugee who became an immigrant, like so many people from that region today. Yet, Rumi's poetry is inspired fundamentally by love and a deep appreciation of friendship and the natural world. This one is The Ocean Moving All Night. Stay with us. Don't sink to the bottom like a fish going to sleep. Be with the ocean moving steadily all night, not scattered like a rainstorm. The spring we're looking for is somewhere in this murkiness. See the night lights up there traveling together, the candle awake in its gold dish. Don't slide into the cracks of ground like spilled mercury. When the full moon comes out, look around. And here's one of my very favorites. It's just a quatrain, really, number 494. Someone who goes with half a loaf of bread to a small place that fits like a nest around him. Someone who wants no more, who's not himself longed for by anyone else. He is a letter to everyone. You open it. It says, live. Those were poems from the book Open Secret, Versions of Rumi, collected by John Moyne and Coleman Barks. That's it this week for Writer's Voice. 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It really helps to spread the word about the show. I'm Francesca Rhiannon.
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0: Welcome to Arts Express. This is Prairie Miller, and on the show, Pacifica host Garland Nixon on U.S. intelligence, the mafia, and partners in crime.
1: Good evening. My name is Garland Nixon.
2: I was having a discussion a while back with a guy about this concept of censorship and the concept of misinformation, right? And the discussion was about this, you know, misinformation. And the discussion was about this, who decides what's misinformation, right? Do the people in power, right? Do the political class, do they have a right to decide that? Do the people who own the mainstream media and those, the newspapers, can they decide what's misinformation? Can the, you know, who decides that, right? And I think one of the things that I brought up was, you know, the context of history, that who has been the purveyor of misinformation for the most part, right? The intelligence communities. The government has been a purveyor of our government of misinformation, the media, whether it's a war, you know, Saddam has weapons of mass destruction, whatever the case may be. So my point was the purveyors of misinformation who claim they're trying to stop misinformation. You know, it's like the arsonist that claims he's a fireman. No, dude, you're not a fireman. You can't start a fire and then claim that you're here to put it out. You can't go around setting fires and what are you here? I'm here to stop fires from being set. No, you have a history of setting fires. You are an arsonist. You are a pyromaniac. So don't come trying to tell me all of a sudden that you're here to make sure that there's no fires. That's not the way. That's like the Epstein class telling us here that, oh, we're here to protect children and to make sure that everybody abides by the law and blah, blah, blah, right? It's like, and I got to add this too, when I say the Epstein class, it's like when I see people who believe that the United States government, that the FBI or the Department of Justice or whatever, that they're going after someone because they really want justice, that they're here to do justice. If they were here to do justice, they wouldn't be all working together to cover up the Epstein documents, the Epstein crimes. You know, when you look at Epstein and you find out that, I think, 220 different interviews of, you know, women and different people who claimed that they were victims, and the FBI couldn't find a way to maybe open a criminal trial and look into any of them. Imagine that. Imagine somebody goes to the FBI and say, hey, I got to tell you something. What? I was raped as a child. I was raped. And I saw terrible things, and they did this to that to me, and I was threatened by powerful people. Well, are you going to do an investigation? The FBI's like, well, you know, not really. I think we're, hey, look, it's the Knicks are playing tonight. Like, I got to check this game. At that point, you have to say to yourself, you have to understand a certain reality, right? And you have to say, wow, the FBI actually isn't here as an organization that's here to bring justice. Clearly, in this particular instance, they're covering up justice. And to me, once I find out you're a pyromaniac, you're not going to ever convince me that you're a volunteer fireman again. So when I find out the FBI, Department of Justice, Congress, the White House, all of the above are covering up, you know, child rape and all kinds of terrible things like that, at that point, they don't have the credibility anymore to tell me that they're here to bring justice. They're here to stop human rights violations in such and such country. They're here to stand up for democracy in such and such country. You're not here to stop the human rights violations. You're not here to stand up for democracy. You're a bunch of criminals. You know what I'm saying? You're criminals. You know, I was in law enforcement, and people used to ask me, what do you think about crooked cops? I said, there ain't no crooked cops. There's just crooks. There's crooks. If you're a police officer, you're doing a bunch of criminal stuff, you're a criminal. You're a crook. If you happen to be a cop, but you're a crook, right? But I do say this. I did say this as when I was in law enforcement, and that was, however, because you are given a special powers by the government, right? Authorities by the government, right? And responsibilities, you should have special accountability. So then my also feeling was, if you're going to be a law enforcement officer and you're going to take that job, and, you know, there are certain things that, certain benefits that come along with being a police officer, right? If you're going to take all of that, then yeah, you should have a special accountability. You know, I worked with the ACLU for years on police accountability, right? To ensure that law enforcement officers, you know, were held accountable in the same way that people are held accountable, but even to a higher standard. Let me just say this. I don't feel that is at all the case, that law enforcement officers are not held to a standard of accountability nearly like they should be, if at all. And the same way I feel that way about members of Congress and politicians, et cetera. So, you know, I do feel as though, I mean, again, well, let's go back to the Epstein files. Do you think if I was accused of some kind of a child pornography or rape or raping children or child trafficking, do you think I'd still have my phone or my computers? Don't you think the government would come and take everything? Nope. None of that. They're not even, you know, it's worse. They're covering that stuff up. And at that point, you have to say to yourself, You can't get credibility back anymore as an actor that's doing good things. I know who you are. You're a criminal. And I see, you know, that's one of the many reasons, to be quite frank, that I see the U.S. government as basically the mafia. And if you look historically, how the U.S. government, how the intelligence agencies, particularly in this government, have worked with the mafia. If you look at what they're doing to Cuba right now, and you look at what Cuba was in the past, what Havana was in the past when a U.S. dictator was in charge and the U.S. got mad because their dictator got run out of power. And when there was a U.S. dictator in charge of Cuba, what did they do? The U.S. intelligence agencies and the mafia were involved in all kinds of human trafficking, drug trafficking. That the U.S. intelligence agencies and the mafia worked together. Where'd Lucky Luciano? Oh, wait a minute. Lucky Luciano was in jail. How'd he get out of jail? U.S. intelligence went and got him out of jail to get them so they could work with him during World War II. And then they said, okay, we'll get you out of jail, but when the war is over, you have to go back to Italy. He went back to Italy for a little while, and then he went to Cuba, and he worked with the intelligence agencies in Cuba. That's what, oh, by the way, the guy, when JFK was killed, right? JFK was killed, and Patsy, who was accused of shooting him, was shot by a mafia guy, Jack Ruby, whose actually name was Rubenstein. He was Jewish mafia. I mean, it goes on and on and on. Let me say this. You know, Meyer Lansky, Bugsy Siegel, they were Jewish mafia figures who started the whole gambling thing, and they, you know, grew the whole Las Vegas gambling thing through illicit drugs and prostitution and all kinds of criminal enterprises in Las Vegas. And it is my opinion that to this very day, if you look at the people who are billionaire Zionists, Miriam Adelson, what is her fortune? The billionaire Zionist who funded Trump's campaign, where'd she make her fortune? In Las Vegas. How about Steve Wynn, who is another? He was the Steve Wynn was the the finance chairman or whatever it was for the Republican National Committee for a while. He is a big time donor Zionist. His name was his father. A book was written about Steve Wynn, whose original name was Steve. His father's name, the original last name was Weinberg. They changed it to Wynn, but his father was mobbed up. It is highly believed there was books written about it. He didn't deny a lot of it. In fact, what his father said was, "Well, you know, I may have associated with some people who had a questionable background." In other words, his father admitted that he was mafia. So here's my point: Steve Wynn is a Zionist billionaire out of Las Vegas. Miriam Adelson, gambling, Las Vegas. These are the modern heirs of the Zionist mafia gambling fortunes in Las Vegas. That's all they are. And let me ask you this. What, you think the intelligence agencies don't know that? You think the government don't know that? Do you think they're like, gee, I wonder how Adelson and Wynn and these people made their... You think they don't know that these are the modern heirs of Bugsy Siegel and Meyer Lansky? There's just so much if you look into the history of intelligence agencies and mafia, right, it's partners in crime. That's a reality. And so, you know, people get upset at me when I say I see the United States government as like a mafia organization to me internationally. That's what the British was. The British was a mafia organization, and the United States kind of is an heir and a co-owner of the modern day British Empire. Look, here's an example. A bank. What was it? A Hong Kong Shanghai Bank, which now is known as HSBC, right? You ever heard of HSBC? One of the biggest banks in the world. Hong Kong Shanghai Bank, right? I'm going to do something right now online. HSBC Bank, money laundering cartels. I'm just going to search that. What do you know? HSBC, billions laundered, but HSBC walks free. HSBC moved vast sums of dirty money, right? FinCEN files probe reveals Europe's biggest bank aided massive Ponzi scheme while on probation over ties to drug kings, right? In March 2014, three men kidnapped Reynaldo Pacheco and bludgeoned his head with rocks, leaving the 44-year-old father dead in a creek bed in California's Napa Valley. Local authorities determined that his murder was a consequence of an investment fraud that targeted low-income Latino and Asian immigrants. Like other victims of the World Capital Market Scheme, or WCM, Pacheco energetically promoted the deal to relatives and acquaintances, right? 4 days before Pacheco was beaten to death, compliance officers at the global banking giant HSBC raised a warning about millions of dollars flowing into a big dollar account in Hong Kong controlled by the scammers. It was at least the third in a series of so-called suspicious activity reports that the bank's internal watchdogs had logged about WCM. Yet HSBC continued to handle the Ponzi network's massive flow of dirty money in and out of his accounts. HSBC was profiting from an international criminal scheme even while on probation for having served murderous drug cartels and other criminals. HSBC had admitted to U.S. prosecutors that it helped dirty money flow through its branches around the world, including at least $881 million controlled by the notorious Sinaloa cartel and other Mexican drug gangs. So HSBC, the Hong Kong Shanghai Bank Company, was, as most people who follow it, there's even been a I think a documentary made about it. HSBC was got in trouble over and over and over for laundering drug money and working with cartels. At one point, they hired Jim Comey. He was a high-ranking guy at the Department of Justice. HSBC was in trouble for laundering drug money, as they always are in trouble for laundering cartel and drug money. They hired Jim Comey. He got him out of it. But here's the thing about this. Do you know how HSBC was started? HSBC was started during the Opium Wars, when the British Empire was having trouble with various money and et cetera, and they were growing the opium in India and selling it in China. And China started saying, whoa, we've getting all these people are getting addicted to opium. We don't want that to, you know, screw up our country. British attacked China because China did not want their people to be all hooked on opium. And they said, no, we're going to stop buying opium from you. And the British attacked them and said, you can't stop buying it. And in fact, that's when the British took Hong Kong. And the bank that was created to handle the drug money from the opium that was being sold was the Hong Kong Shanghai Banking Corporation, HSBC. So here's my point. HSBC was originally created, what, as a drug money bank, originally. And by the way, what's HSBC doing now? They're handling money from the drug cartels. And do they get caught? Every couple of years, U.S. government, British government, whoever catches them every couple of years, another $1 billion from the drug. And do they ever get shut down? Do they ever get stopped? No. You know, there's been estimates that as much as 30% of the money going through the major banks in the West is drug money and cartel money. Do you think they're going to stop doing it? Do you think the governments are going to stop them doing it? HSBC was created by the Brits as a bank to launder drug money. So it still launders drug money. Do you think the U.S. government doesn't know it? In the same way, the U.S. government damn well knows all about the Epstein files because the U.S. government and MI6 and the Mossad ran the Epstein network. They did. The U.S. government, the British government, the Israeli government ran the Epstein network. They did child trafficking, child pornography, and all kinds of things you can't think about, you don't want to think about, are too horrible to think about. Your government and the Brits and the Israelis ran that network. Why'd they run that network? So they could blackmail people around the world and all kinds of money laundering and all kinds of things like that.
3: Hello, everybody. It's 3 o'clock in the morning. I know that because Melania just yelled, "Go to bed, you asshole. It's 3 o'clock in the morning." She's so funny and expensive. So I just had the greatest idea maybe ever. Remember the Constitution? Everybody loves it. Very famous document. Really old and outdated. Nobody's updated it in a long time. Since the Whigs, a lot has changed. So I'm sitting here with a couple of McRibs, 3 Diet Cokes, and a bucket of fried snails. And I'm thinking, I'm going to rewrite the Constitution. I have napkins I never use. I'll write it on that. Very legal. Many people are saying a napkin is actually how the founders wanted it done. Article 1, the president is always right. Very important. Saves a lot of time. No more investigations. No more hearings. No more annoying questions from reporters who don't seem to understand the brotherhood of Epstein Island. Article 2, if the president is somehow wrong, refer back to Article 1. Beautiful. Elegant. Lawyers are calling it airtight. We're also getting rid of the Electoral College, not because it's bad. I love the Electoral College, but we're replacing it with something even better, electoral golf. Every state gets a foursome. Lowest score wins the presidency. Finally, a system based on skill and something easy to cheat at. The First Amendment stays. People can still say whatever they want unless it's mean. Very simple, nice comments only. America would be much happier. The Second Amendment stays too. Everybody likes that one. Didn't even read it, no need. The Third Amendment, nobody knows what that is, gone. The Supreme Court will be expanded to 37 justices, all selected from the comments section of my social media posts. The smartest legal minds are already there. We're also adding a 28th Amendment. Every portrait of Andrew Jackson in government buildings must be at least 15% larger than all the others. Historical reasons. The fake news is going to say I can't rewrite the Constitution on a napkin at 3 a.m. Why not? Jefferson wrote things. Lincoln wrote things. Franklin flew a kite at 3 a.m. during a hurricane and he didn't get arrested. They didn't even have social media way back then. Honestly, they would have loved it. And another thing, term limits. Everybody's always talking about term limits. Fine. New rule. Presidents get 2 terms. Unless they're doing a really good job like me, then they get another term, maybe a bonus term, maybe a loyalty term. We'll figure it out later. Don't worry. I'll make it fair for me. The Department of Education is being replaced by YouTube videos. The Department of Transportation is now Waze, and Congress will only meet if at least 2/3 of members promise not to appear on cable news afterward. This is all written down right here on a napkin. It's greasy as hell, and I wiped my mouth with it a few times, but it's very official. Honestly, when historians look back on this night, they're going to say this was either a stroke of genius or a literal stroke, and I choose to believe it was genius. God bless America, and somebody have this napkin framed before I use it for the fries. Do it, or else I'll kick your butt.
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5: You stand for the Lord will stand for you!
6: Everybody got God on their side in the war. Trouble is, God ain't telling nobody who he's for.
7: My name is Captain John Brown! And I am here in the name of the great King of Kings! The Holy Redeemer! The Man of Trinity! 'Cause he is on the side of justice! And you are the son of change.
6: Whatever he believed, he believed. Didn't matter if it was true or not.
8: For shameless hypocrisy, America reigns without a rival.
9: Lunatic.
7: Anya, you've been reading the Bible?
10: Not too much, Captain, but I've been thanking this golly way.
7: We can work with that. You stand for the Lord. The Lord will stand for you.

0: and those were scenes from The Good Lord Bird, an unconventional page-to-screen revisiting of the life and heroics of famed abolitionist John Brown, and in one case his rabid pursuit of the notorious, dreaded Kansas pro-slavery terrorist Dutch Henry Sherman. And David Morse, who portrayed Sherman, is our guest on the show with quite an opposite character in Broken Land. As an anti-border patrol Texas rancher hiding a young migrant on the run. Morse also has an update on Mayor of Kingstown. He's currently filming in Pittsburgh. And masks off regarding his portrayals of both Lincoln and Washington. First, some scenes from Broken Land, then David Morse.
1: God, you know something about this. I can see it in your face.
2: You're on private property.
3: Sheriff Thomas caught traffickers 2 days ago. He busted through a couple of gates.
4: Who's out there? Get the hell off my property! Get out of here!
1: Picked up some illegals last night off of 624. Somebody popped off some shots at them.
5: What's this got to do with me?
1: Someone's shot, it's a problem. If someone's dead, it's an even bigger problem.
5: I need to report a...
6: You shoot me.
7: No migra.
8: My name is Irene Romero. Take me to Colorado.
5: I ain't taking you anywhere. Best thing for you is go back where you come from.
9: She needs a full examination in a proper facility.
10: She can't stay here.
1: That immigrant that got shot? Well, we got some information. 22 years old, out of El Salvador.
8: I prefer die than go back.
1: Where is she, Dad?
5: She, my friend. I can't let her go back to that country. Not unless she decides to.
11: Hello.
12: Harry, thanks for having me.
11: Hello, David Morse, and welcome to our show.
12: Nice to talk.
11: Okay. What was it about being part of this film and this story about migrants, Broken Land, that drew you in, and at one point referring to the young migrant, you discover, quote, she wasn't anybody, but she became somebody.
12: Yeah. Really, what you just said there, she wasn't anybody, then she became somebody. That's really, I think, at the heart of what drew me to this story. Playing somebody who, a man who really just felt like, the world had abandoned him, and he had abandoned the world. There was no place for him in the world. He was just recently out of prison because of something that had happened with his wife, and he just did not want to be seen, and winds up with this young woman, who we're not sure about at first, and he winds up having to take care of her, and not wanting to at all. And just seeing the transformation that happens between these two people, it was, you know, beautiful, heartbreaking in its way. And I was, you know, glad to be a part of that.
11: Mm. And what are your thoughts about the significance of the title, Broken Land, both dramatically, historically, and in the present time?
12: Yeah, this is actually new, this title. We had the title, which was the name of the ranch, La Gloria, for a long time. And now it's Broken Land, which I think speaks pretty well to the movie. You know, there's obviously a lot going on in our world right now, and a lot of different views about immigration and people coming to this country. And what it's doing to all of us, and our very strong feelings about it, and the need to heal, you know, the land, these communities, our relationships with each other, and this is part of what's in this story. There's a healing that takes place that you know the characters would not expect, and at the beginning, I'm not sure the audience would expect. And that healing is what's so beautiful.
11: And in a case of portraying opposites, what are those challenges as an actor contrasting with Broken Land, with your negative portrayal of authority, with your real-life pro-slavery racist character, Dutch Henry Sherman, being hunted down by John Brown in The Good Lord Bird?
12: Oh, wow. You took me way someplace I didn't expect. Oh, my gosh. Yeah, Good Lord Bird and that character. Holy crow. Yeah. You know, I get asked to play, and I'm very happy about this, a lot of different kind of characters. And it's really my joy as an actor getting to explore all these different human beings. And the character, Good Lord Bird, would I want to know that guy? Do I, you know, sympathize with that guy? No. But it sure was fun to play, and within that story. But this character in Broken Land, I love him because he's not racist at all. It's not he grew up in that world. He's had migrants coming across his property his entire life. It's a world he's familiar with. He doesn't really have something against it until they do something to his property that really upsets him. And that kind of sets the story in motion.
11: And I also wanted to ask you, what can you say or not about what's coming up in Mayor of Kingstown? Another opposite character, what you'll be up to as an FBI agent.
12: Oh my gosh, I'm still doing it here in Pittsburgh. I had not seen the show before I did this because, you know, there's so many things to subscribe to and I wasn't subscribing to Paramount Plus. But when I was asked to do it, I started watching it and it's terrific. It is really a fantastic show. And it's one of the things I love about it. It's what I like about Broken Land and other things that I'm really fond of is it just the world feels so true and authentic. And in Mayor of Kingstown, it feels that way as well. And it's a world with a God Almighty, a lot of corruption in it. And my character walks into that situation, and it really feels like something out of an old Western, which really appealed to me. This guy getting off the train, coming into town, thinking he's going to do something, and boy, what he's confronted with is way beyond what he thought he was going to be confronted with. So it's really fun.
11: Mm. And you also recently starred in another movie about the struggles of immigrants, Italians in Cabrini, and as Archbishop Cargan. Would you say there's a connection drawing you to that subject as an actor?
12: Well, of course, I mean, just me as a person, I'm very sympathetic to it. And it doesn't even have anything to do with me being an actor. I just am very sympathetic to the situation and the struggles and the conflicts that people are feeling. And I love these stories that are really wrestling with it. And really, it's not just present day. It goes back a long ways. And the getting to play Corrigan, who himself... and it was, you know, this was a real, real man, real story. He was really didn't want anything to do with Mother Cabrini when she arrived in New York. She was a threat to him, and in the movie and in real life, eventually he became good friends with her. But there was a lot they had to go through to get to that point, and it's not a whole lot different than what happens in this movie.
11: And speaking of playing real people. And the challenge of playing real people, what led you to portray both George Washington and Lincoln?
12: Yeah, two. Holy crow. Even to be asked to do that and get to think, you know, their thoughts for a while and live in their headspace, their world, whatever. What a thing to be asked to do. Couldn't be luckier. One of the things about both of them, we have the myth. We have the sort of the pure image of Washington, pure image of Abraham Lincoln. But both of them were way more complicated than we really get taught or learn. You know, what Lincoln was very reluctant to fight for the end of slavery. He knew it was wrong. I shouldn't say that, but he had to be dragged into it a little bit. And Washington. He had, holy crow, what a complicated man. And he could be extremely petty, vindictive, but just the man who this country could not have exist without. And he was smart as could be, and sometimes as petty as could be. So it was really fun to play him.
11: And what would you hope to convey to, or would you like to convey to audiences about Broken Land? And would you say it would be a different film in any way for American audiences as opposed to immigrant audiences?
12: You know what? I would hope that the experience for people coming here from another country and the people who are living here, the experience would be really similar. I can imagine people coming here from another country being obviously very sympathetic with Jacqueline's character. And Jacqueline is just amazing in this movie, the actress. And people more sympathetic with my character. But ultimately, they come together. And you would hope that no matter who you are, you would want them to come together and you would feel, you would just feel moved and gratified by the end, by how you're feeling and how they're feeling.
11: And I wanted to ask you, since this interview is for radio and the listeners can't see you, when David Morse looks in the mirror, what does he see?
12: Oh, like a lot of people who are my age, we think we're going to see somebody younger when we look in the mirror. And I'm not that person, but I'm doing okay. I'm just grateful to still be here.
11: Okay, well, thank you so much, David Morse, for joining us on the show, and I will get the word out.
12: Thank you for doing it, Perry. Nice to talk to you.
11: Okay, bye.

Hey, this is Jack Shalom. Welcome to, in case you missed it, a semi-occasional roundup of the week's most absurd and head-shaking news. First up, in our National Brotherhood Week department, Reuters reports that U.S. President Donald Trump is bringing his affinity for mixed martial arts to the White House, staging a night of cage fighting on the South Lawn on June 14th, his 80th birthday. The South Lawn has been outfitted with an octagon-shaped cage and a hulking metal arena structure called the Claw. The seven bouts will feature eight Americans and six others from four countries, all men. God, wouldn't you sell your firstborn to see the Iranian Ayatollah knock the crap out of Stephen Miller and Jared Kushner? And in our things that go boom in the night department, the New York Times reports that the Trump administration is moving forward with a plan to provide Cold War-era plutonium from dismantled nuclear warheads to private companies. Nuclear non-proliferation experts point out that plutonium can be used to create nuclear weapons. Also, plutonium is widely considered the most dangerous substance on Earth. Ingesting just a particle of plutonium the size of a grain of sand is deadly. The private companies receiving the plutonium include Oklo, whose backers include BlackRock, Vanguard, OpenAI founder Sam Altman, Facebook co-founder Dustin Moskovitz, and Peter Thiel. Such a great idea. Our billionaire overlords can now have nuclear arsenals of their own. Imagine Elon Musk getting really mad at Sam Altman. It's a billionaire boom, boom! Speaking of billionaires, a Blue Origin Amazon rocket has exploded on the launch pad. Jeff Bezos' company spokesman posted on X, "We experienced an anomaly during today's test." Anomaly? Anomaly? An anomaly is like when your cat starts playing Stairway to Heaven on your guitar, or Marco Rubio starts quoting Marx. But rich people blowing things up? Nah, that's business as usual. In our What Makes Sammy Stop Running department, Zoran Mamdani revealed to Runner's World magazine that when he ran in the 2024 New York City Marathon, he'd had a good race until a guy in Greenpoint offered him a cigarette 10 miles in. Mamdani says he smoked for a moment as he ran by, and the rest of the race went downhill pretty quickly. Which all goes to show you that you never know when those promised free buses will come in handy. And even though federal law forbids living people to appear on currency, two Trump appointees at the Treasury are preparing a prototype of Trump on a $250 bill. Jeffrey St. Clair of Counterpunch comments that fortunately, most of us will never see this bill, not having anything approaching $250 in our accounts. And in our Annals of Discrimination department, USA Today reports that the Department of Justice announced that it had filed lawsuits against four states alleging that their denial of confidential license plates for ICE agents is unconstitutional and discriminatory. According to the DOJ complaints, ICE agents must be allowed to take certain measures, including undercover license plates, in order to keep their activities and identities unknown to the general public and the criminals they investigate. But we here at Arts Express believe that ICE should demand that their employees be allowed to wear pink slippers and tutus so that criminals won't notice the ICE agents' black body armor, masks, and automatic machine guns beneath the frills. And in our G Coulda Fooled Me department, Hellgate website reports that the organizers and prominent participants of the Salute to Israel parade, many of whom insisted that the event was nothing more than an apolitical celebration,
are now releasing statements distancing themselves from some of the ultra-reactionary participants they marched with, including Bezalel Smotrich, the Israeli finance minister, who has a pending arrest warrant from the International Criminal Court in The Hague. Governor Kathy Hochul, City Council Speaker Julie Menon, and Attorney General Letitia James were among the elected officials who released statements condemning Smotrich after the parade. Yes, who could have known that a salute to a genocidal country would attract some of the genociders themselves? And not to be outdone, the ultra-conservative New York Post's front cover that day decried the absence of Mayor Mamdani from the parade, slamming the mayor for having spent the day, wait for it, riding his bicycle in a suit. Their headline, Cycle of Hate. Struggle on, New York Post headline writers, but you'll still never top the Daily News's classic, Headless Body in Topless Bar. And in the Some Stories Write Their Own Jokes department, just a day after the U.S. Department of Agriculture said there are no cases of the parasitic screwworm in the U.S., the Texas Agriculture Commissioner criticized and disagreed with the USDA, saying that for months the screwworm has advanced rapidly through Mexico, and that in spite of the USDA's existing game plan, the screwworm has advanced over 1,100 miles from southern Mexico to Texas. In other words, let's say it all together, the government is screwing us once again. In our Tales of the Mole People department, security footage taken last week in New York City showed three people wearing hip waders entering a manhole in Queens. A few days later, another camera captured a group of people exiting a manhole in Brooklyn. Then a different group was seen emerging from another Brooklyn manhole, miles away from the first location. Some wore headlamps, and some were carrying what appeared to be shovels and flashlights. Even urban spelunkers were puzzled. One said, "There's nothing of value down there besides doo-doo water and a few needles." So the mystery remains. As Aunt Connie, who played sewer worker Ed Norton on The Honeymooners, used to say, "Hey, Ralphie boy, life is like a sewer. You get out of it what you put into it." And finally, in our The Island of Dr. Moreau department, The Guardian reports that Ivanka Trump and Jared Kushner have bought a 1,400-acre island from Albania called Sazan, which they say they are going to be turning into a high-end resort. A Guardian reporter, however, found the island covered in signs depicting skull and crossbones, warning of landmines and unexploded ordnance from the 50s. In addition, there are about 10 miles of tunnels, now mostly inhabited by bats, vipers, and wild rabbits. Negotiations about the sale of Sazan were kept secret. Residents and parliamentarians were not aware of the $1.4 billion deal until it was published in the papers. Kushner said, "We're creating a very high-end luxury product." That sounds just about right. Bats, vipers, and wild rabbits. You had so much practice in Gaza. And that's the news in case you missed it, a semi-occasional roundup of the week's most absurd and head-shaking news. This is Jack Shalom for Arts Express with host Prairie Miller.

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1: This is Dennis Bro for Lies, More Lies, and Damned Media Lies. And this episode is entitled, What is the Crime of Swindling an Insurance Company Compared to the Crime of Owning One? In a television landscape where working class-centered series are few and far between, here are two which present the trials and tribulations of that class, as well as their antagonism to the class above, as exemplified in the U.S. hegemon. The better and clearer of the two is the BBC sitcom Can You Keep a Secret, which begins with its major secret, kept by an elderly West Briton village couple, revealed to their law-abiding son. The secret is that the son's father, who is presumed dead, has faked his death, and the couple, led by absolutely fabulous's Dawn French as Debbie Fenden, is now pocketing the insurance and state money from his demise. Their working class logic, outlined by Debbie for what the law would term fraud, is impeccable. Her husband has Parkinson's disease, which the insurance company told them it would not cover. So, she says, after a lifetime of paying their taxes, following the rules, and never getting arrested, what have we got to show for it? A dingy house in the middle of nowhere with a dodgy boiler and a garden full of fox doo-doo. All this hints at the desperateness of the tail end of life for a class that is on its last legs, and fraud is as good a recourse as any to survive. Dawn French's exuberant elder in this series is the equivalent, in this television season, of Kathy Bates's lawyer avenging her daughter's death, facilitated by a corporate law firm in last season's Matlock. Both series deal in a highly dignified way with the aged, the detritus of capitalism, and with the problems and the triumphs of that age group, attempting not to be forgotten, and in the parents' example, full also of sexual energy. What does Debbie do with, in her mind, her not ill-gotten gains? One thing she does is give it back to the community in the form of a donation to a cultural center for her town, which, like many others in Keir Starmer's austerity Britain, is starved for funds to support commercial activities. Unfortunately, the series, as the episodes move along, loses the focus on aging and centers on a blackmail plot. It's hoped in season two that the original focus will return. More complicated and in a way more damning is Hulu's and Australian streamer's Stan series, with two Americans in the lead, Sunny Nights. Will Forte, the last man on earth, stars as one half of a brother and sister duo, Marvin and Vicky Martin, who, in their attempt to launch a suntan sunscreen company, inadvertently get involved with a group of low-level Australian mobsters and con artists. The trick here, which the series only partially acknowledges, is that the American upper middle class entrepreneurs are more ruthless than the gangsters, who, despite their crimes, are solidly rooted in a working class Australian milieu. Martin is conned and then blackmailed, but it's Vicky who deals the murderous blow to the gangster who is threatening them. Vicky is at first the more ruthless of the two, wanting to blow up a rival company's stock, but eventually Marvin, with Fort initially doing a laid-back Jason Bateman from Ozark, then transforming after a talking to by a business coach and channeling energy he derives from the murder, knifing the rival company's stock in a murderous rage, which the series validates as him taking control. When they acquire some money from the business, Vicky wants to spend it on herself rather than put it back in the company, as at a higher level, American CEOs don't invest in innovation, but instead splurge on their own extravagant lifestyles. The better part of the series, though, and truly a wonder to behold, is the range of working-class lowlives who populate not only the washed-up amusement park they use as a loan shark and blackmail cover, but also other walks of life. There's Suze, who lures men into the honey trap, but who really wants to break free of this life and buy a motel she can share with her disabled father. Moni, whose violent rage owes to loyalty to her dead brother, and who explains the Batter Amusement Park was where the two used to play as kids. The ex-rugby player turned enforcer Terry, who desperately needs money for an operation to save his life after a game injury. The rotund pest control female officer who aspires to be a journalist detective, and many more. The series is a veritable instruction manual on how to create a range of varied characters by tying them to their working class backgrounds. Inadvertently, it also functions as a critique of the ruthlessness of the American entrepreneurial impulse, which in one instance sees the businesswoman Vicky steal the money that the rugby player Terry needs for the operation that may save his life. This savagery is disguised under well-worn corporate cliches like help us help you and if we succeed, you should succeed, an ethos even adopted by the gangsters as one of them, trying to get out of their life of crime, says, I'm looking for an exit from my current employment situation. This is Dennis Bro, and this review is a preview of Short-Term Gain for Long-Term Pain, Episode 4 of Lies, More Lies, and Damned Media Lies, which you can find at liesmorelies.substack.com.
0: And that's all we have time for today on Arts Express, Expression in the Arts. And if you'd like to express yourself too, you can write to us at theradiogoddess@gmail.com. Until next time, this is Prairie Miller leaving the station.

0: comments related to proposed changes on the reservations of water are due June 30th, and the Susitna River Coalition and the Northern Alaska Environmental Center are encouraging Alaskans to help protect Alaska's water. Healthy rivers need water, and Alaska's water reservation laws are one of the few tools available to keep water flowing for salmon, wildlife, recreation, and communities. Right now, the state of Alaska is proposing changes to the rules that govern water reservations. These changes could make it harder for Alaskans, including tribes, communities, and nonprofits, to apply for protections that keep water in rivers and streams. The proposed changes include new data requirements that would shift more cost to applicants and change who holds the water certificate once it is granted. Alaska's water belongs to the public. The rules governing it should work for the public. Alaska's rivers are the lifeblood of our communities, and we cannot let this deadline pass quietly. You have until June 30th at 5 p.m. to submit a comment. You can find background information and links by searching for water at northern.org or go directly to the Notice of Proposed Changes on Reservations of Water at the Alaska DNR website by searching Alaska Public Notice 224040. Search up Alaska Public Notice 224040 to read the proposed changes and make comments by June 30th at 5 p.m.
1: I'm Rick Smith, and this is Labor History in 2. On this day in labor history, the year was 1974. That was the day workers at the Dodge truck plant in Warren, Michigan, went out on a wildcat strike. Workers were fed up with the endless attacks from management and disappointing contract negotiations the year before. Wildcat strikes had become almost commonplace in Detroit area auto plants the previous summer. Arbitrary discipline, deteriorating working conditions, and frustration with the union's response all led to the three-day walkout. 10 days earlier, 100 workers had staged a sick-in over working conditions. When the company threatened firings, more workers dropped their tools. Now, four had been fired, including the second shift chief steward. The response was immediate. Within an hour, the plant was virtually shut down. 6,000 workers voted to continue the strike. Wildcat leaders noted that virtually all the routine antagonisms among workers, young versus old, black versus white, women versus men, had melted away in solidarity. Socialist and anarchist workers in the plant published their recollections in a commemorative pamphlet entitled Wildcat, Dodge Truck, June 1974. In it, they state, quote, "We were excited by the collective decision of thousands of Chrysler employees to deny the authority of daily wage labor and, for even 4 days, to say no to the demands of the alarm clock, the production line, bosses, union bureaucrats, judges, and cops. It was, in fact, a total frustration with and rejection of all the things inside and outside the plant which exercise control over our lives." By the time it was over, 30 strikers had been arrested. Strike leaders were branded as communist agitators by the union, and area judges issued injunctions to end the picketing. The Wildcat may have failed, but workers had pushed back against management offensives.
0: According to an April 2026 report from Earth Justice, quote, "The EPA issued a proposed rule that would dismantle coal ash protections for both operating and former coal power plant sites, exempt hundreds of coal ash dumps from any regulation at all, and permit the owners of coal power plant sites to minimize, delay, or entirely avoid cleanup of contamination at their facilities," end quote. Fairbanks' own Citizens for Clean Air says disposing coal combustion residuals on open taiga and thawing permafrost for 100 years is an underappreciated part of air and water quality problems around Fairbanks, and they object to the proposed EPA rule changes. You can find information and links to submit a comment by June 12 at kwrk.org.
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0: From New York and Sheffield, England, this is Democracy Now!
1: If we need to negotiate with bombs, we'll negotiate with bombs. And we're very good at it.
0: The U.S. is threatening to return to all-out war with Iran after 2 days of trading missile and drone strikes across the region. Have negotiations failed? We'll get the latest. Then it's the opening day of the FIFA World Cup, hosted across North America. Today's opener is in Mexico.
2: This has been one of the most expensive World Cups in history, with tickets that are practically inaccessible to the working class population here in the country. And on top of that, there are social movements, teachers, unions, protests in the street of Mexico, making demands in this moment where the world's attention is on the country.
0: We'll go to Mexico and to Philadelphia to talk about ISIS presence at the game and how immigrant communities in the U.S. are preparing for the games. And to Paris to speak to former professional soccer player Jules Boykoff, author of Red Card, the 2026 World Cup, Sports Washing and the FIFA Greed Machine. And finally, will Congress reauthorize a controversial part of the Foreign Intelligence Surveillance Act before it expires on Friday? We'll talk to Cindy Cohen of the Electronic Frontier Foundation. Her new book is called Privacy's Defender, My 30-Year Fight Against Digital Surveillance. All that and more coming up. Welcome to Democracy Now!, democracynow.org, The War and Peace Report. I'm Nermeen Sheikh in New York with Amy Goodman in Sheffield, England. The U.S. has struck Iran for a second day in a row, and President Trump is threatening more strikes as hopes for an imminent deal to end the war are fading. In retaliation, Iran said it launched missiles at the U.S. Fifth Fleet in Bahrain, as well as air bases in Kuwait and Jordan. Iran has also declared the complete closure of the Strait of Hormuz. Iran's foreign ministry says the U.S. strikes have rendered the ceasefire, quote, practically meaningless. On Wednesday, Defense Secretary Pete Hegseth threatened more strikes.
1: President Trump, he's willing to go back and fight as necessary, but has given Iran an open hand to make this deal. It's right there. They have that chance. They're choosing to play games. They're choosing to tap. If they want to tap, then the president will turn to the War Department. If we need to negotiate with bombs, we'll negotiate with bombs. And we're very good at it.
0: Hegseth was speaking during a visit to Guantanamo, the U.S. military base in Cuba. During his visit, Hegseth also said the Pentagon is, quote, postured for any possible contingency in Cuba, which is facing escalating threats from the Trump administration. A U.S. attack on a tanker off the coast of Oman has killed three Indian sailors. U.S. Central Command said the ship was targeted for attempting to transport oil from Iran in violation of the U.S. blockade. The U.N.'s International Maritime Organization condemned the U.S. strike. The father of one of the sailors spoke to a reporter in India after learning his son had been killed after being at sea for over 8 months.
3: We were informed that a bomb had been dropped on the ship. What information have you received? We were informed that my son...
0: India has summoned a senior U.S. diplomat to lodge a, quote, strong protest over the attack on the tanker. Amnesty International has accused Israel of ethnic cleansing as part of a, quote, brutal campaign to forcibly displace Palestinians and expand its control over land in the West Bank. Amnesty described the campaign as state-led and not just driven by rogue settlers. Amnesty is calling on nations to halt trade, cooperation, and investment relations that enable what it describes as Israel's, quote, unlawful occupation, apartheid, and ethnic cleansing. The Amnesty report was released on Wednesday, one day after Israeli settlers attacked the historic Christian village of Taiba in the West Bank. Settlers set fire to parts of the village and then attempted to block Palestinians from putting out the blazes. This is Father Bashar Fawadli, the parish priest of Taiba.
4: They forbidden us to arrive to the fire to turn it off. Arrive there, I want to make something very special for our people, to protect them. But we shooting three times, we arrived to the area. There is attacks by the settlers. And they also attacked our people. They stolen the phones and they attacked also the cars.
0: On Wednesday morning, the FBI conducted a number of raids in Michigan targeting 8 pro-Palestinian activists who've been indicted on federal charges for allegedly threatening University of Michigan officials as part of a campaign to push the school to divest from Israel. The Michigan chapter of the Council on American-Islamic Relations condemned the arrests as an attempt to, quote, chill speech on campuses. In Northern Ireland, police in Belfast deployed water cannons to quell a second night of anti-immigration riots. 16 people were arrested, 12 police officers were injured. The unrest began earlier this week after an asylum seeker from Sudan was charged with attempted murder in a stabbing attack. In recent days, masked men have been seen attempting to burn families out of their homes. In one incident, 4 masked men reportedly chased a nurse of color into the Ulster Hospital. Hilary Benn, the UK Northern Ireland secretary, condemned the violence as, quote, racist thuggery. Benn said a, quote, sense of terror and fear has spread among immigrant families in the area. U.S. inflation hit its highest level in 3 years. The Consumer Price Index rose at an annual rate of 4.2% in May. Energy prices accounted for more than 60% of the monthly increase, driven by the U.S.-Israeli war on Iran, which has disrupted oil supplies through the Strait of Hormuz. Gas prices are now up more than 40% compared to a year ago. President Trump dismissed the latest inflation data.
5: Are you concerned, Mr. President, about the latest inflation number which came out this morning? Could that be a...
6: No, I love it. The numbers were great. You know what I really love? I love the inflation.
0: Senator Elizabeth Warren responded to Trump writing online, "So there you have it. President Trump loves that you're paying higher prices." A new report from New Jersey health inspectors finds bad employee hygiene, unclean surfaces, and poor food shortage at the ICE jail known as Delaney Hall in Newark, New Jersey. The report is based on an inspection of Delaney Hall last month when inspectors were only given access to food service areas. Immigrants detained at Delaney Hall have launched a hunger and labor strike to protest inhumane conditions and demand their release, while protesters gathered outside in support. Clashes have repeatedly broken out between demonstrators and ICE agents. On Monday, educator and YouTube star Ms. Rachel paid a visit to the children of parents detained at Delaney Hall. On Wednesday, Ms. Rachel delivered over 500 packets of letters and pictures from immigrants detained at the ICE jail in Dilley, Texas, to Congress members, as well as a letter from herself urging Congress to end family detention and separation. This is Ms. Rachel.
7: I wanted to let you know that I'm at the Capitol in Washington, D.C., and I have your words right here and your letters, and I'm delivering them to members of Congress because they need to hear your voices. Your voices are so valuable. You have human rights, and your rights should never be violated, and no child should ever be in detention, and we need to end family detention. And I'm sending you so much love, and I'm always going to stand with you.
0: A new report from the Government Accountability Office has found sweeping failures at Camp East Montana, which is the federal government's largest ICE jail located in Fort Bliss in El Paso, Texas. The facility holds up to 5,000 detainees. Among the violations detailed in the report, a security guard lost a loaded firearm inside the facility, immigrants with HIV and diabetes were left untreated, a contractor skipped required TB skin tests and instead used questionnaires. Detained immigrants were even offered cookies to clean their units. According to the GAO, the facility wasted up to $11.5 million of taxpayer funds during its first 2 weeks of operation last year. Back in March, Camp East Montana also faced a measles outbreak. U.S. measles cases have now topped 2,000 for the second straight year, but experts think the real number is about three times higher. The CDC confirmed cases across 38 states and Washington, D.C., with the majority among children and teenagers. About 92% of cases involve people who are unvaccinated or whose vaccination status is unknown. A poll by the Kaiser Family Foundation found that 20% of adults believe the false claim that the measles vaccine is more dangerous than the disease itself. This comes as the New York Times reports Health and Human Services Secretary Robert F. Kennedy Jr. has demonstrated little interest in managing his sprawling department as he focuses on food and vaccine policies. The report says Kennedy rarely attends weekly meetings held by the chiefs of HHS's 13 operating divisions. When he does attend, according to colleagues who spoke with the Times, he often appears disengaged and spends the time scrolling on his phone. And those are some of the headlines. This is Democracy Now!, democracynow.org, The War and Peace Report. I'm Nermeen Sheikh in New York.
8: And I am Amy Goodman in Sheffield, England, where the documentary about Democracy Now!, Steal the Story, Please, is screening at the Sheffield Doc Fest. It'll screen next week at Docs Ireland in Belfast. We welcome all of our viewers and listeners around the world.
0: The U.S. has struck Iran for a second day in a row, and President Trump is threatening more strikes as hopes for an immediate peace deal are fading. In retaliation, Iran has claimed it launched missiles at the U.S. Fifth Fleet in Bahrain, as well as at air bases in Kuwait and Jordan. Iran has also declared the complete closure of the Strait of Hormuz, despite claims by the U.S. that it now effectively controls the strait. Iran's foreign ministry says the U.S. strikes have rendered the ceasefire, quote, practically meaningless. On Wednesday, Defense Secretary Pete Hegseth threatened more strikes.
1: President Trump, he's willing to go back and fight as necessary, but has given Iran an open hand to make this deal. It's right there. They have that chance. They're choosing to play games. They're choosing to tap. If they want to tap, then the president will turn to the War Department. If we need to negotiate with bombs, we'll negotiate with bombs.
8: Count me out.
1: And we're very good at it.
8: To talk about this and more, we go to Cambridge, Massachusetts, where we're joined by Rami Khoury, Palestinian-American journalist, distinguished public policy fellow at the American University of Beirut. He's also a non-resident senior fellow at the Arab Center, Washington, D.C. Rami, welcome back to Democracy Now! So you have Hegseth saying we need to negotiate with bombs, we will negotiate with bombs, and we are very good at it. Can you talk about the significance of what has happened? Can you really say negotiations have broken down? President Trump has said dozens of times that we're very near a deal.
9: Thank you for having me, Amy. The negotiations have not broken down. They've been going on almost nonstop for several months now. The Qataris are getting more involved, and the Pakistanis and others. The Americans have focused, as Hegseth said, have focused on the military side of things. And the military side of things is a huge stalemate. And the U.S. finds itself a bit in a corner. It can attack ferociously, as the Israelis can in Lebanon and throughout the region. But the military power of Israel and the U.S. has not achieved any of their serious political objectives. And this is a big a disappointment to them, an embarrassment to them. But they don't know to do. They're not negotiating seriously, and they just keep up the bravado of the attacks and the bombs and all that. I think the historic reality that before us is that Iran and Hezbollah have checked the U.S. and Israel in so many dimensions on the military side and forced them to come back to the negotiating table at some point and do a serious negotiations to address the underlying issues.
0: And Professor Khoury, I mean, if we could talk a little bit more about the negotiations. Trump, of course, had said that it would have to pay the price. Iran would have to pay the price for taking too long to negotiate a deal, saying Iran was, quote, playing us for suckers. The last time that Iran and the U.S. spoke directly, I believe, was in April. But talks have been continuing through intermediaries. If you could say what it is we know about the status of the talks at the moment and whether there is any expectation that Iran and the U.S. will resume the talks they had in Islamabad in April.
9: Well, I don't think it makes a huge amount of difference if they're sitting in the same room or if they're negotiating through Pakistan, Qatar, and others. The important point is they're narrowing down the differences between them, and they're narrowing down the points that they can agree on. And they seem to, they almost had an agreement a couple of weeks ago to have a ceasefire, a full ceasefire for 60 days, and then negotiate the trickiest part, which is the nuclear issue. And maybe some of the money that the U.S. Is withholding and sanctions. There are issues that still have to be negotiated, but they both want to stop the war for sure. Netanyahu doesn't want to stop the war. They want to expand it, and they're doing that in Lebanon. So I think we're going to see this situation continue where the U.S. talks to the various negotiators, maybe sits with the Iranians again, which would be a good thing. But at the same time, the really big dynamic, the big issue now, is the relationship between Israel and the United States. Israel has made it clear that it's not going to do what the U.S. tells it. Trump says he's in charge. The fact is we don't know who's in charge. And if Israel is allowed to get away with continuing to attack Lebanon as it's doing, along with all the other stuff it's doing in Palestine, then this is a very bad sign for the whole Middle East. But these are all big issues, and none of them are clear. This is what's perplexing about this situation. And there's multiple war fronts, political, economic, sanctions, trade, aid, all kinds of different levels, different issues with different partners. And each of the actors, the Americans and Netanyahu and the Iranians, they're all playing to different audiences at the same time. It's extremely a multi-layered, multi-dimensional, and this is one of the things that makes it so hard. And nobody's in charge. Trump wants to give the impression that he's in charge, but clearly he's not. He doesn't know what to do. They don't know how to get out of this, and they don't know how to bring the rein in the Israelis. So I expect we're going to see a continuation of these tit-for-tat military strikes. It's fascinating that they each have hit each other. Israel, Hezbollah, Iran, and the U.S., they attack each other, do an attack, and then say, okay, we did it, and that's it. So these are not serious military assaults. What is serious is the total blockade on the Straits of Hormuz now, which is a place, and the Iranian announcement that they've created what they call a regional resistance belt with Yemen and Hezbollah and others all together, working much more closely together. And of course, and remember that Iran attacked Israel because Israel attacked Beirut about a week ago. So that makes it even more complicated. And this is, again, the situation where the U.S. and the Israelis are not clear about how to resolve this. They've never faced an adversary like Iran, or a group of adversaries like Iran and its allies in the resistance belt.
8: You know, in a moment, Rami, we're going to be talking about the World Cup opening today. It's the first time a host country is at war with a participating country, right? The United States versus Iran. But before we go, I did want to ask you about those three Indian sailors who were killed when the U.S. struck a tanker in the Strait of Hormuz. And as you mentioned, Iranian news agency is saying Iran's going to shut it down tight, the Strait of Hormuz, and what this effect will have. But first, the sailors.
9: Well, the World Cup being hosted by the U.S., Mexico, and Canada, but the U.S. is getting most of the limelight, is a continuation of the kind of racist, militaristic, imperial attitude that the United States has adopted in the Middle East with the confrontation with Iran, with the Israeli, Lebanese, Palestinian confrontations. And they're showing the same thing with the World Cup, banning a very highly respected Somali referee, not allowing some of the coaches to come in or some of the players. This is typical imperial, racist, colonial behavior taken to a new stage. And most of the world is pretty much disgusted by this, but they just have to play along with it. They can't stop it. And in terms of what's going on in the Middle East, the ban on the closure of Hormuz, as the Iranians say they've done, will probably be reacted to. The U.S. will react to this, and they have their blockade of ships, and they're attacking ships, as you mentioned, the three Indians who died. And this is a continuation, again, of the American attitude that we have a huge military, we can hit anybody anywhere in the world anytime we want, and they can. They have this incredible power, but they can't use that power yet. They haven't learned how to use their military power for constructive diplomatic purposes, and this is being proven once more in Iran, and the Iranians are replying not on military terms because they can't match the U.S. or Israel. But they're applying more on economic terms and spreading the pain to other countries in the region and hitting the U.S. wherever it has assets in the region.
0: We're going to have to leave it there. Rami Khoury, Palestinian-American journalist and distinguished public policy fellow at the American University of Beirut. He's also a non-resident senior fellow at the Arab Center, Washington, D.C. Coming up, we look at the start of the World Cup. Stay with us.

0: Radio Tropical by Jose Miguel Ortegon Tovar. This is Democracy Now! I'm Narmeen Sheikh in New York with Amy Goodman in Sheffield, England. The FIFA Men's World Cup kicks off today with two games in Mexico. Mexico plays South Africa in Mexico City, and South Korea takes on the Czech Republic in Guadalajara. This will be the biggest World Cup in history, with teams from 48 countries playing over 100 games in 16 host cities across three countries, Canada, Mexico, and the United States. This is also the first time a host nation is at war with a participating country, the United States and Iran.
1: Policies from the Trump administration, as well as the Football Federation, FIFA, are making the people's game more inaccessible than ever. There's already the most expensive World Cup in history, this is, and Trump's harsh immigration policies are having a chilling effect on the games. There are 39 countries that are under either a full or partial travel ban, four of which, Iran, Haiti, Cote d'Ivoire, the Ivory Coast, and Senegal, are expected to play in the World Cup. Earlier this week, New York City Mayor Zoran Mamdani commented on the mounting barriers faced by the World Cup fans and soccer players from countries facing Trump's travel ban and visa restrictions.
2: The World Cup is supposed to be a celebration of the world as a whole, and some of the decisions that we've seen been taken by the federal administration, be it the denial of visas for journalists from certain countries or the rejection of a visa for a coach of a team, as well as single-day visas for specific foreign national teams, this is anathema to what this tournament is supposed to be about. If we cannot even allow the players, the teams, and the journalists covering those teams to come into this city in this country, then it begs a larger question about our commitment to the spirit of this tournament.
0: On Wednesday, President Trump described the 2026 World Cup as the, quote, most successful World Cup they've had. He was later questioned by a journalist over the visa restrictions.
3: Some people are afraid that it's going to be harder and harder to get visas to come from outside. Can you
4: reach we're working on it very closely to make sure the right people come into our country.
1: Among those affected are at least 15 officials and support staff for the Iranian team, forcing the team to train in Tijuana, Mexico, instead of in the U.S., and the Somali referee Omar Artan, who is denied entry into the United States. He was going to be the first Somali referee to officiate in a World Cup game, but there's this breaking news. Canada has invited him to referee in Canada for the World Cup. For more on all of this, we'll be joined by three guests as thousands of protesters are expected to disrupt the opening game of the World Cup in Mexico City. We'll be joined there by Jose Luis Canado Ceja of Dropsite News. And amidst rising fears of immigration raids in cities hosting the World Cup, we'll be joined from Philadelphia by Nalini Stamp of the Working Families Party and Our COPA. But first to Paris, France, where we're joined by Jules Boykoff, author of Red Card, the 2026 World Cup, Sports Washing, and the FIFA Greed Machine, as well as Kicking, a memoir about his former life as a professional soccer player. He represented the U.S. on the men's U23 national soccer team in international competition. Jules, welcome back to Democracy Now! Why don't you just introduce us to this first day of the game and the contradictions we see between the people's game and the massive sums people have to pay for tickets, the fact that it's the first time that a host country is at war with a participating country and the restrictions the U.S. has put on Iran. Lay it out for us.
5: The 2026 World Cup arrives wrapped in a paradox. On one hand, there will be more teams participating than ever before, 48 countries from around the world. On the other hand, this World Cup is shaping up to be one of extreme exclusion. Working class fans basically have no chance of buying a ticket to these games because of the exorbitant prices. You've got people from countries like Iran, Senegal, Cote d'Ivoire, Haiti, who have absolutely zero chance of getting a visa for this tournament. And you have people who have chosen not to come to the United States because they fear getting scooped up by immigration and customs enforcement. So this is a tournament that's supposed to bring the world together. But instead, what we're seeing in the lead up to this game is that you have a tournament of fear. You have a World Cup of exclusion and you have a World Cup of chaos. And the two main chaos agents to be aware of here are one, President Donald Trump of the United States. He has made it absolutely clear that this World Cup is key to his political legacy. And he's used sports to his political advantage more than any president in recent history. The second culprit that's injecting chaos here is FIFA and its president Gianni Infantino. FIFA has cranked up the prices for this, essentially putting it out of the reach of many ticket buyers, trying to squeegee as much money as possible out of world soccer fans around the world. And essentially, FIFA is treating Canada, Mexico, and the United States like its own private cash machine. And this has placed a real pall over this event that is supposed to be festive and happy. And it's also made this the most politically combustible World Cup in recent memory. And that's really saying something.
0: And Jules, this is the first World Cup to be held in the U.S. in 32 years. If you could explain how World Cup host countries are selected, and in this case, there are three, and also the fact of this ticket pricing, which is really, truly, as you said, exorbitant. Who sets the prices of the tickets?
5: Okay, so for starters, to get the World Cup, you have to put forth a bid. And you can access the bid that the United States, Canada, and Mexico put forth. And when you read it, it's all rainbows and unicorns and free transportation to people at these matches in the United States. Obviously, much has changed since then. And that's kind of an ingrained problem with these events, is that these bids come arrive with all sorts of promises that aren't actually delivered. In terms of the prices for tickets, there's two markets that to be aware of. The first one is controlled by FIFA entirely, and they're using something called dynamic pricing to assign value to these tickets. Dynamic kind of sounds nice, right? It's not nice if you're buying a ticket to the World Cup. That means they're trying to extract the maximum they can out of the ticket buyer. And that's why you're seeing for the World Cup final tickets in the range of like $11,000, whereas only 4 years earlier, the highest priced ticket for the final in Qatar was $1,600. On the secondary market, so when somebody buys a ticket and resells it, in the United States, there's no limit what they can charge. And FIFA loves this because FIFA snatches 15% from the seller and 15% from the buyer for every ticket sold. So I saw a ticket online recently going for $11 million. Now, I'm not saying they're going to sell that for that price, but if they did, FIFA would walk away with some $3.5 million for one ticket alone. And so if you think about the ticket pricing, it's a really good example of the FIFA greed machine in action.
1: Jules, also, if you can talk about the Iran team having to stay in Mexico and then in Tijuana, that's where they're training. President Sheinbaum has said that they can sleep there. And what deal was worked out with the United States, who said they can't stay in the United States? And also this Somali referee, the significance of him coming into Miami and being turned back. He ends up back in Mogadishu. And now the latest news, Canada says, oh, you can ref up here.
5: Yes, absolutely. Let's start with Omar Abdul-Qadir Artan, who was, in fact, excluded by the United States. And this was really a shame because it's too bad that the people didn't step up in this moment, other referees, and say, we're not going to referee matches unless our colleague is included. This is an award-winning referee who won the men's award for the entire continent of Africa. I would love for FIFA to have a stronger spot spine when it comes to these matters and stand up for this referee, because this is a horrific situation that we're dealing with. In terms of Iran, and by the way, if you have soccer fans cheering for a referee when they come back home, that's really saying something, I think. But then you have Iran right now, and this is just an epic fail on the part of the Trump administration, a strategic blunder in a major way. And here's what I mean by that. President Trump should be opening his arms wide to the players from Iran, because if you look at the recent history of Iran playing in international matches, you'll see that those Iranian players have taken the opportunity to do things that are critiques of their government at home. So, for example, the last World Cup in Qatar, you had Team Melli, as they're known, the Iranian team, not sing the national anthem in their opening match, thereby signaling to activists back home that they were on their side. More recently, the women national team from Iran traveled to Australia, where two of them claimed political asylum, again, sending a message to people back home. And so this is a major own goal for the Trump administration, in addition to just being very much against the spirit of what this event is supposed to be.
0: So I'd like to bring in Jose Luis Granado Ceja. You're covering Latin America for Dropsite News and also the co-host of Soberania. If you could tell us, you are in Mexico City. The first match of the World Cup is happening there. If you could describe what the situation is on the ground and also talk about this. We spoke about it earlier with Jules. How much tickets cost there and the protests surrounding the cup.
6: So here in Mexico, the conversation has been, are these protests that are happening right now as we speak in the streets of Mexico City, which include a sit-down protest by a dissident teachers union called La Cente, or if they're going to affect the actual event? Now, the messaging from the government has been that no, everything's going to proceed as normal. There have been negotiations. Just yesterday, they were in closed-doors negotiations with the Secretary of the Interior, or La Secretaria de Gobernación here in Mexico for 6 hours to try to reach an agreement. It's not clear as of yet. It's the morning of the opening match, and we still don't know. But of course, yes, here, you know, soccer is the most popular sport by far. And the people who love this sport are not going to be able to attend the games. They have been extraordinarily inaccessible to the population. And unfortunately, because also of these protests and maybe the Fan Fest, which is going to take place, the main one in the Zócalo. Anybody who's been to Mexico City knows this massive public square. There's a huge screen there, but right now it's totally is surrounded by high fences in order to keep the demonstrators out. I think it's important to mention these demonstrations, of course, are legitimate. The protesters are highlighting the important issues. In the case of the teachers, they're asking for a repeal of a 2007 neoliberal law, which essentially privatized pensions in Mexico. They're also asking for wage increases. We've seen other collectives come together. The mothers of disappeared people have been protesting, trying to reach the stadium in the far south of the city. Other groups have been trying to use this occasion that the world's attention is on Mexico as the host, as one of the three hosts and the country that will have the opening match here, to highlight their issues. And I think it's a perfectly legitimate thing. The challenge, though, is that there are also reactionary forces. There are anti-popular groups who are trying to latch on to these protests, who are trying to create this scene as if there is chaos happening in Mexico. It's not the case. I did a little walk through downtown Mexico City to see how things are like. You know, things are calm. I happen to talk to many visitors who are here, who already have arrived here in Mexico to enjoy the festivities. And they all said that they're more than happy to take part in everything that's going to be available to them. They, of course, understand that there are social issues happening here in Mexico that are, you know, leading to these kinds of protests. But the expectation is that at least there will be a sense of calm, that there won't be disruptive events to affect the enjoyment of the opening match here in Mexico.
1: And Jose Luis, if you could also talk about the Mexican president, Claudia Sheinbaum's response, both to the protests of the teachers and the others and the indigenous people about the disappeared, using this as a moment to highlight that issue, and President Sheinbaum's solidarity with the Iranian team and the deal that was worked out that they could train in Tijuana.
6: Yes, of course. So actually, the Iranian ambassador to Mexico made the proposal actually to have the games for that involved the Iranian team be played in Mexico. It seemed perfectly reasonable, and it was actually something that President Claudia Sheinbaum embraced. Ultimately, it was FIFA who said that that wasn't going to be possible, that they would play in the United States. We know that some of the trainers, some of the staff have not been issued visas, and that they're forced to fly in and fly out immediately. But certainly here, also the Mexican population has embraced the Iranian team. There were crowds waiting for them to receive

0: top up the pensions. And they've kind of been consistently emphasizing this as an alternative to this, just because, you know, the here in Mexico, since the election of López Obrador and now with Claudia Sheinbaum, it is a policy that's called Republican austerity, which is basically trying to keep spending down to focus on social programs, to focus on investment in infrastructure. Claudia Sheinbaum in particular has made a big investment, a big bet on investing in healthcare, for example. And so, you know, for to be able to comply to this, it would essentially require a fiscal reform. And the government argues that just the conditions aren't in place for anything like that in this moment. In response to some of these other movements, of course, you know, there have been long-standing tables, places of dialogue with the mothers of the disappeared, with the parents of the disappeared 43 students from Ayotzinapa. We still don't actually have all the facts in terms of what happened, why were they disappeared, what happened to them. And of course, so that is ongoing. And so this is a moment where, you know, it makes sense to me that these kinds of groups would try to take advantage of the opportunity to highlight these issues. But like I said initially, the concern is that we've seen previously here in Mexico, for example, the so-called Gen Z protests, the Gen Z protests that were happening here, were actually a AstroTurf campaign funded by right-wing oligarchs. And so we saw actually as well a bit of a parallel in the case of Brazil with the protests against Dilma Rousseff. You know, many of these start as genuine, legitimate protests, which obviously much of the population understands why they would take to the streets to bring these issues up, but they can be co-opted. And so one of the lines that the president has been insisting on, one of her messaging has been that, you know, they want to create this idea that there is chaos, that this is an unpopular government, and that's just not the case, right? I mean, if you look at the president's approval ratings, she enjoys 70, 80% approval ratings in the country. So there is, I think, something more surreptitious at play here, that there are forces that are trying to take advantage of this opportunity.
1: Jose Luis, you mentioned that the mothers of the disappeared and the missing are basically trying to use this massive global event to draw attention to the disappeared, and just, you know, to give a sense of how enormous an issue this is. Mexico, first of all, has the highest number of missing and disappeared people in the world, around 130,000. International organizations have referred to this as a humanitarian emergency. So if you could talk about the people who are protesting, whether they're mothers or others, and what they hope will come out of this.
0: So, you know, there are these stickers, the Panini stickers, which are very, very popular. People actually meet up downtown Mexico City to exchange the ones that they do have, what they don't have. And actually, the mothers of the disappeared have done a very interesting protest in the, taking the image of these stickers and putting the faces of the disappeared as a means to say that, you know, all of this enthusiasm, all of this energy, all of this investment that is being made to have these games happen and happen successfully can also be used to find our missing children. And so that's been the one of the ways that they've been trying to communicate this message. And of course, you know, numerous human rights organizations have pointed to this. Some have called it a humanitarian crisis, and it is, you know, we're talking more than 100,000 people who have been disappeared. And this, of course, is a product of the decision way back in the government of Felipe Calderón to engage in a militarized response to the problem of organized crime in this country. And because these organized crime groups learned that, you know, it was easier to disappear somebody than face an investigation if they, you know, came upon the bodies of people. And so that's part of the reason why we're seeing so much of this. This is a legacy of some of the decisions made by previous governments, in the same way that the World Cup is, right? This was a decision that was made in the Enrique Peña Nieto government. And I think in a lot of ways, they're doing the best that they can to attend to a situation that they inherited. But I do think that there have been important improvements in terms of the policy of actually having state backing for this very critical mission of finding the disappeared, to give comfort to the mothers of people who have, you know, of disappeared people, in order to, you know, to make it a more robust system to improve. For example, the database was apparently very, very insufficient. There was all kinds of missing information. There's been a determined effort to try to attend to that, to make it more. And I do think that there needs to be more collaboration with some of these collectives. I think a lot of them, a lot of the mothers have come together on their own, you know, in a self-organized way, because they've been frustrated with the response from state-level authorities, from the federal government, in terms of not giving enough to be able to actually do the work. It's hard work. It's quite literally going out into fields where they suspect or they got a tip that there could be, you know, the body of somebody who had been disappeared, and digging through the dirt to try to find them. There is something called the Comisión Nacional de Búsqueda, or the National Search Commission, which is meant to accompany them. And there needs to be more of this kind of initiative to make sure that they feel like they really are a company. This is important for the state. The president has said so as much, to say that we, you know, this is a debt that we owe to society to attend to the needs of these mothers who simply want to know what happened to their children.
2: Jose Luis is speaking to us from Mexico City. We're going to go right now to Philadelphia, to Nalini Stamp, Director of Mass Audience Engagement for Working Families Power with the Our COPA campaign. Nalini, thanks so much for joining us. So you have this World Cup set to be the largest sporting event in North American history. At the same time, you have this massive Trump immigrant crackdown. If you can explain to us what our COPA, what for Working Families Power is calling for, and what you understand the agreement of ICE's presence around the stadium, around the United States, is right now.
3: Yes, well, thank you for having me. Our COPA is a joint initiative from Working Families Power and Mi Gente Support Committee, and we have one goal, is to keep the game beautiful. It's so important. This year, we have had so much issues with ICE, and we fundamentally believe that football unites us while ICE is dividing us. Folks have said it before that this is one of the most expensive World Cups. We need to keep it accessible and keep it within our communities. So what we're doing is making sure that people have safe places to gather, because joy is not a luxury. Joy is how a lot of our communities survive. So having safe watch parties, we're having free football clinics and soccer tournaments for people to actually enjoy in safety. There's been a lot of cases of ICE going to soccer fields, going to baseball fields, going where sporting events are happening, and snatching up children, snatching up communities. They've been inside of schools, where we know, and you know, in Minnesota, they took Liam Ramos, and this is something that a lot of people are fearing. They're fearing not just ICE presence at stadiums, which, look, in an international tournament, there are a lot of, you know, there are a lot of federal officials, especially from the Department of Homeland Security. But people are really, really afraid of them having raids, that ICE will go and raid communities where people are watching and gathering together. In most countries in the world, people just put up, and you just see it all over, you know, the city of New York last night, people are putting up, TVs to just watch it collectively. People will just say, here, come and see this in our village, in our town. And people are afraid to do that in the United States, because Donald Trump and Andrew Giuliani, who is his World Cup czar, is making it about them. They're making it a strongman show. And I fundamentally believe they do not want immigrant communities and communities who enjoy the beautiful game, like myself, who has been a fan of, I'm wearing the 1994 U.S. Men's National Team World Cup kit. I was a fan of Tab Ramos then, who is a Latino immigrant, and they don't want us to have joy in this moment. And so right now what we're seeing is just high level of tensions. Two weeks before today's start of the World Cup, the director of Homeland Security threatened to pull Customs and Border Patrol officers from Newark Airport because of what's happening at Delaney Hall, which is 8 miles away from what they're calling the New York, New Jersey Stadium, which the World Cup final will be played at. So when we're, you know, our initiative with our COPA is to just make sure that people can enjoy and have a sense of joy and community and enjoy this. And we have two clear demands. We want to stop all ICE raids during this entirety of the World Cup, during the next 39 days. And we want the travel ban lifted on the countries who are participating in the World Cup, on Haiti, on Côte d'Ivoire, on Senegal, Ivory Coast, on Senegal, and Haiti, because their fans deserve to be here. That is not a political move. It's a human move.
1: And Nalini, could you also talk about the fact that some cities in the U.S., Atlanta, Seattle, and L.A., the police have said they will not cooperate with ICE? What is the position of other cities?
3: Yes. Yes, a lot of, I mean, look, a lot of folks have said that they won't cooperate with ICE. We have also seen in New York, folks have said that they won't cooperate with ICE. I think a lot of different cities are saying they will not cooperate with ICE. Unfortunately, there are cities who have a long history of ICE cooperation, in Houston with 287G programs, in Kansas City. And so it is something that we are making sure that every person who is here, who lives here, who celebrates and loves the beautiful game have Know Your Rights tools. We have Know Your Rights tools on rcopa.com. There has been lots of other programs that are just making sure. Zohra Mamdani, the mayor of New York, is doing his own Know Your Rights program in the city to make sure that anybody who's in New York or New Jersey has what they need to have Know Your Rights. So what I love about this is that, you know, communities are answering to keep each other safe, and we will keep each other safe as much as possible during these games. But the story should also be, I think a lot of the story is about Donald Trump and he wants it to be about him. We have to also make it about how communities are welcoming these teams. Here in Philadelphia, Ivory Coast played a free game to the public so that their fans could see, and their fans can't come from their home country, and it was packed at the Philadelphia Union Stadium. Folks in Virginia, Ghana, you know, the diaspora from Ghana welcomed the Ghana team with traditional instruments. People in New Jersey are welcoming Morocco and supporting them. We have to also show that people are celebrating right now.
1: Nelly Stamp is Director of Mass Audience Engagement for Working Families Power. Thank you so much for joining us. She's also with our COPA campaign. Jose Luis Granado Ceja covers Latin America for Dropsite News. And Jules Boykoff, author of Red Card, the 2026 World Cup, Sports Washing, and the FIFA Greed Machine. Thank you all for joining us. Coming up, will Congress reauthorize a controversial part of the Foreign Intelligence Surveillance Act before it expires on Friday?

0: in our midst by Montreal musician Paul Carnello. This is Democracy Now! I'm Nermeen Sheikh in New York with Amy Goodman in Sheffield, England. A key provision of the Foreign Intelligence Surveillance Act, or FISA, is said to expire on Friday unless it's reauthorized by Congress. Section 702 allows for the warrantless surveillance of foreign nationals believed to be outside of the U.S., but is highly controversial for inherently sweeping up and storing vast amounts of data from Americans, including emails, texts, and cell phone data. A bipartisan group of senators is opposing the reauthorization. President Trump has asked Congress to pass a short-term extension to buy time, which will be voted on today.
1: The push to reauthorize FISA has been complicated by Trump's selection of MAGA loyalist Bill Pulte as acting director of national intelligence, replacing Tulsi Gabbard. Pulte has no known background in intelligence. While serving as director of the Federal Housing Finance Agency, he used his position to target Trump's political enemies with criminal referrals over claims of mortgage fraud. Pulte will remain director of the Federal Housing Finance Agency and chair of Fannie Mae Freddie Mac, while also serving as chief of intelligence. President Trump was asked by a reporter last week why he believes Pulte is the best person for the job.
2: Well, he's very smart. He's a person who's got high integrity, and it's an acting position. It's not a permanent. He's not going to be permanent because, you know, I don't think he'd want to be permanent. But he's a very smart guy, and you may find out some things about the rigged elections, et cetera, et cetera.
1: To talk about this and more, we're joined by Cindy Cohen, Executive Director of the Electronic Frontier Foundation, just written a new book, Privacy's Defender, My 30-Year Fight Against Digital Surveillance. She's joining us from San Francisco. Cindy, thanks so much for being with us. Can you explain what this controversial article is of FISA that has to be dealt with by tomorrow? And also talk about the significance of Pulte and his new role.
3: Sure. FISA Section 702 is a piece of the foreign surveillance law that has to be reauthorized every couple of years. And this reauthorization came up because some of you may recall the government was doing all of this illegally and off the books for many, many years. And after they got caught, Congress created some oversight, not enough. And one of the pieces of oversight was that this has to be reauthorized every couple of years so that Congress can take a look and see whether it's working well, whether more privacy protections are needed, or whether it should be continued at all. And so every time this comes up, there is a push by organizations like EFF, but also a bipartisan set of members in Congress to try to get some privacy protections in it. And right now, the central one is to require a warrant before searching this huge amount of data that is being collected by the NSA, especially for the FBI to need a warrant in order to search this for purposes. So that's the centerpiece of the fight right now, and that's why we have this periodic reauthorization. You know, the nomination of Bill Pulte is really I think it's a bit of a slap in the face of the national security folks who keep saying that this is a really important and serious program that could never, you know, would never be misused and is only going after stopping foreign terrorists. That's the story they tell us overall. They keep getting caught, really misusing this data and also searching far more broadly than they're supposed to under the law. But every time they say, don't worry, we fixed it and we're very serious people and we will only use this for important fighting terrorism and similar things. And I think, you know, nominating somebody who's got no national security experience and instead has a pretty growing track record of being, you know, somebody who just goes after Trump's enemies, so using this in a very political way, is, I think, just a bridge too far, even for some members of Congress who otherwise might support the program. And, you know, don't get me wrong, EFF thinks this program should be stopped. It was started illegally, and it hasn't gotten any better. But, you know, a simple warrant requirement shouldn't be a very big lift. But it took this nomination of a completely unqualified guy to get enough members of Congress to really stop it. And I think it's time to take a look and listen hard about the privacy protections that are needed at a minimum for this program to go forward.
0: Well, just to convey, Cindy Cohen, the scale of this program, shortly after it was established, FISA quickly became one of the top intelligence gathering mechanisms in the country. FISA intelligence provides up to 70% of the president's daily brief. And even if the law is not extended, the NSA could still continue to operate the program through March 2027. What would that mean in the context of Bill Pulte being the acting director of national intelligence? What information would he be privy to?
3: Well, he could be privy to anything that's searchable in this database. Database is really, it's a huge, huge collection of information. I mean, they say they're only targeting foreigners abroad, but they're really collecting, in the first instance, a much, much wider range of information and then sorting through it with some secret ways that we really don't have any insight into, and claiming that in the end they only keep things that are targeting foreigners abroad. But even on that scale, it's a huge amount of domestic communication of Americans inside the United States, and of course the rest of the world deserves privacy too. So it's a huge corpus of information, and since the actual work of searching through this is so secret, it's almost impossible to know what isn't potentially available. But certainly somebody who was willing to go through, you know, the mortgage records of people in order to identify potential, you know, avenues into the president's enemies, this would be a much bigger trove of information that could be weaponized against people who the president wants targeted. And the fact that, you know, what the president said was that this could be used, you know, for some of the election, you know, claims that he's making should be especially troubling, because those are largely domestic issues. I mean, you know, so I think that it's already being signaled that this information is going to be used for things that is far afield from national security or foreign intelligence narrow targets that what it was created on the story that was all it was going to be used for. So it could be a tremendously powerful tool. The collection and you're correct that even if the program expires, it doesn't end. It's already been reauthorized until March of 2027. So even if Pulte's in there for a very short period of time, there's a lot of damage he could do. You know, this massive national security surveillance state that was built after 9/11 has always been a threat to freedom. It's been a problem from the beginning, and we've always had assurances that it would never be misused. I think
1: 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I recommend everyone read it, Privacy Defender, My 30-Year Fight Against Digital Surveillance. 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
5: From across the nation and around the world, for Pacifica Headlines, I'm Jesse Lent. A
6: car fires extinguished in Sidon, Lebanon yesterday after an Israeli drone strike ignited a car with two people inside, killing them both, according to Lebanon's state-run national news agency. The footage, courtesy of Reuters, shows several cars ablaze as firefighters work to put out the flames. Israeli air and artillery strikes intensified across southern Lebanon yesterday, with attacks in a number of cities, towns, and villages. Nine people were reportedly killed when Israeli jets and drones carried out at least four strikes in Tel Deba, just east of the port city of Tyre. On Tuesday, Israel's renewed conflict with Lebanon surpassed 100 days. According to The Guardian, it began when Hezbollah launched rockets at Israel in support of its ally Iran when the U.S. and Israel launched strikes on that country back on February 28th. Israel has continued to issue evacuation orders for southern Lebanon. Almost a million people in the country, roughly one-fifth of the population, remain displaced from their homes, according to the U.N., including in areas far beyond the front lines. Last night, hundreds of people gathered in Dahiya, a predominantly Shia neighborhood in Lebanon's capital city of Beirut, to show their support for Iran. It comes as U.S. negotiators attempt to separate the war in Iran from Israel's war with Hezbollah. "Iran is the one that represents us," one female supporter at the rally told Al Jazeera. "We've never seen the government concerned about what's happening to us." Lebanon's health ministry says at least 3,696 people have been killed there during the conflict, while Israeli authorities say 30 soldiers and four civilians have been killed on both sides of the border, according to the BBC. As the U.S. and Israel's war on Iran enters its 104th day,
7: President Trump said we will be hitting Iran hard, and we will be, because Iran has a chance to make a good deal, a great deal. To codify what they said they've been willing to do, and they haven't been willing to do it.
6: Defense Secretary Pete Hegseth, speaking from the U.S. Naval Base at Guantanamo Bay, Cuba, where he told reporters that prisoners of the U.S. at Guantanamo Bay, quote, should have been executed. As Hegseth promised, the U.S. military resumed attacks on Iran yesterday in what Central Command said were, quote, self-defense strikes against, quote, multiple targets. Central Command said the strikes were in response to, quote, Iran's unwarranted and continued aggression. The strikes followed a cycle of retaliatory attacks between the U.S. and Iran on Tuesday and early Wednesday, after Iran downed a U.S. Army Apache helicopter gunship in the early hours of Monday morning in what Iranian officials say was a response to an Israeli attack on the suburbs of Beirut. Iran's Islamic Revolutionary Guard Corps says retaliatory strikes have been launched against U.S. forces in the region, specifically mentioning bases in Kuwait, Bahrain, and Jordan, according to Iranian news reports. Bahrain's interior ministry said falling debris from the interception of Iranian drones injured an 11-year-old girl and damaged several vehicles and homes in the capital Manama and Hamad town, according to the New York Times. The paper also reports that three Indian sailors who were missing after a U.S. strike on the tanker Setabello in the Gulf of Oman have been confirmed dead. The U.S. military attacked the ship on Wednesday because officials say it violated the American blockade of Iran. The Setabello is the second vessel with an Indian crew struck by the U.S. military in the region this week. Strikes early Wednesday destroyed what appears to be a drinking water facility on Iran's southern coast near the Strait of Hormuz, according to an analysis by the New York Times. Iranian state media reports that the U.S. had hit water storage buildings, and a local official said that water was cut off to more than 20,000 people living in a town and villages nearby. According to the Times, it's unclear if the U.S. intentionally struck the water facilities or knew what was in those buildings. Yesterday, U.S. District Judge Richard Leon threw out a request from the Citizens for Responsibility and Ethics in Washington to block President Donald Trump's $1.8 billion weaponization fund that was part of his settlement agreement in a lawsuit he filed against the IRS. Judge Leon asked Justice Department Attorney Andrew Block why department leaders would not formally rescind the fund. "I don't know," Block said. "Don't play possum with this court," Leon told Block before ending the hearing. Merriam-Webster's dictionary defines playing possum as to, quote, pretend to be asleep or dead. Those are the latest Pacifica headlines. For the Pacifica Network, I'm Jesse Lent.

0: Today on Against the Grain.
1: It became real Cold War anti-communist organization, and it entered the war on terror in the same way. And now you can really see the same legacy as it attacks anti-Zionist Jews, not only Jews, but as it attacks anti-Zionist Jews and, you know, tells us that we're not Jews and calls us foreign. You can really see the consistency from its origins.
0: Scholar Amaya Gelman reflects on the Anti-Defamation League's long history of targeting the left in the United States and abroad. She describes the purported civil rights group's involvement in the Red Scare, its surveillance of left organizations, and role in branding as anti-Semitic those who criticize Israel. From the studios of KPFA in Berkeley, California, this is Against the Grain on Pacifica Radio. I'm Sasha Lilly. The Anti-Defamation League has been regarded by many liberals as a civil rights organization, fighting anti-Semitism as part of a broader progressive agenda. Amaya Gelman, author of The Anti-Defamation League and the Racial State, argues that the ADL, since its inception, has considered the left a bigger threat than the white racist right. She's founding director of the Institute for the Critical Study of Zionism. Amaya, why do many liberals think of the ADL as a broadly progressive organization?
1: Well, the ADL is understood as a conservative organization for a lot of its history, partly because of its origins in a very conservative corner of the Jewish communal world. And it was aligned with conservative forces all the way through the 80s. And it still is, of course. But something happened in the, I would say, between the 1950s and the 1980s that caused a little bit of muddying and confusion. And that is the civil rights movement, in which, as many people are aware, the ADL participated in some ways. It participated in legal and sort of related advocacy to try and oppose discrimination and housing and employment. But it did not participate in the more transformational parts of the civil rights movement, the idea of like actually redistributing power, sharing power, decentering white-led education, decentering white-run organizations like the ADL itself. So it's sort of perceived as an actor in the civil rights movement without any kind of attention to the way that its participation was actually conservative and protective of most arrangements of power, and particularly of capitalism, and particularly opposed to Black power, Black liberationism. That's one thing. And then in the 80s, that even though the ADL had again been identified as a conservative organization, opposing affirmative action, et cetera, and sort of adopting the kind of advocacy for Israel that we have understood as conservative for a long time, the ADL actually sort of by accident became a leader in the advocacy against what was at the time like a real scourge, a really like terrifying escalation of anti-Black and anti-immigrant and anti-queer violence. It became an advocate for hate crimes policy as a way to kind of force police to deal with these forms of violence that they were generally not interested in enforcing any kind of restrictions on or responses to. And even though the ADL was a deeply, deeply conservative organization interested in working with the Christian right, already beginning to exonerate white nationalists in many cases, it was sort of mistaken as a progressive organization because people understood opposing racism, opposing anti-queer violence, et cetera, as a form of progressivism. And that's just a problem with our own sort of limited way of talking about politics and our, like, I think many of us, you know, grow up with kind of unspecific versions of history that can really be misleading in that way. But that's the ADL's sort of trajectory and the way that it has camped out on progressive politics, even though it is a deeply, deeply conservative and anti-left organization.
0: And we'll return to this, but I wanted to ask you about an episode that you mentioned at the start of the book, which is a police raid that was done on the offices of the Anti-Defamation League in San Francisco in 1993. What did that raid reveal about the ADL, especially, I guess, for people who didn't realize its conservative nature and history that you've mentioned?
1: In 1993, the ADL published in one of its sort of reports that it often put out a piece of information about the Nation of Islam that apparently the FBI recognized as classified information. The FBI wondered, how did the ADL get its hands on this? And what else might the ADL be holding? And so the FBI raided several ADL offices, and they found not only classified FBI information, but also they found that the ADL had spied on the American Arab Anti-Discrimination Committee and other organizations in the Bay Area, as well as doing things like, you know, surveilling cars and parking lots outside a meeting and then checking sort of in unauthorized ways with connections at the Department of Motor Vehicles about like who owns this car, et cetera, sifting through trash, like really, really like espionage. And it had also bought, apparently, the files of a defunct police unit in San Francisco that had been disbanded by court order as unconstitutional. And that police unit was surveilling political organizing, countercultural organizing, and it had amassed dockets on thousands of individuals and thousands of organizations. And when it was disbanded, those files were supposed to have been destroyed, but rather than being destroyed, they ended up in the possession of the Anti-Defamation League. And the story is kind of convoluted. There are a couple of players. Their homes and storage units were also raided. One of them disappeared, absconded to the Philippines. And their relationships to law enforcement and to the ADL and to this kind of espionage, as well as to selling information to the South African government, passing information to the Israeli government, like this web was sort of woven. And it was really never fully documented, partly because the FBI's investigation seemed to sort of stop short, and partly because in the course of a lawsuit against the ADL for the espionage, the ADL claimed that it had the right to do these things as, quote unquote, a journalist, because it was publishing information and sort of findings of its investigations. And so the whole thing was sort of left, I would say, unresolved. There was the court case did come to a close. I think the ADL had to promise never to do what it said it hadn't done already ever again, and it had to pay a fine. I'm not sure that anything actually ever transpired that mattered, and certainly people were never made whole, I guess. And the whole situation was kind of swept under the rug and forgotten, as you know, like it's something that many people have not heard about, even though it was on the front page of the New York Times and so shocking at the time. But what was confusing to people about it was that the organizations that the ADL had on its list were leftist organizations and civil rights organizations. I mean, not even necessarily leftist, but actually like the ACLU, for example, was on the ADL's surveillance list. And the question was, like, isn't the ADL supposed to be a civil rights organization? Isn't it supposed to be advocating for people's civil liberties? Why is it treating these organizations like enemies? And a small amount of that started to come out at the time. There were some discussions by researchers, including Chip Berlay, especially, who was a researcher of the white right, who remember it and started to sort of publish at that time their conversations with the ADL's officials who were sort of in charge of its surveillance unit, that those officials did view and had viewed the left as an enemy, in fact, as a bigger threat in many instances than the white right. And the reasoning that sort of comes out of the ADL's history is that the left, the anti-racist left, which is part of a global third world anti-colonial solidarity, was threatening to the West and to the idea that capitalism and the United States as a world leader were sort of the roots to democracy. So this was really an ideological Cold War, ideological anti-communist conceptualization of the idea, like the idea that the civil rights movement and people who were opposing state violence were actually dangerous to the United States. I mean, this is it's actually a pretty standard neoconservative position. But it was surprising to people because they had understood the ADL as a civil rights organization. The history actually shows that the ADL is much more closely tied to neoconservative politics than people generally understand.
0: Well, let's talk more about the history. So you mentioned briefly its origins. What were the origins of the Anti-Defamation League? Where did it come out of?
1: The Anti-Defamation League was founded in 1913. It's a period of immigration and turbulence in the formation of whatever is going to be an American identity. But also it's really at the tail end, and not even all the way at the tail end, of settlement, colonial settlement, and the westward push of the, you know, the frontier. The ADL was formed in that moment and out of that moment. The backstory is, we might think of U.S. Jewish history as kind of beginning with the Ellis Island moment, right? The arrival of Jewish immigrants from Eastern Europe who are fleeing pogroms and fleeing anti-Semitism and the violence of the Tsar. That's where so many American Jews' grandparents came from. There were 2 million Jews who arrived at that point in history. Prior to that, though, there had already been a wave of immigration in the 1800s. And that wave of Jewish immigration had come from Central Europe, what's called, you know, the German Jewish wave of immigration, even though it wasn't Germany at the time. And those Jews had already arrived in the United States. They weren't destitute. They were not Yiddish speakers. They considered themselves European, and they embraced the kind of European nationalism and like sort of colonial superiority that defined Europeanness at the time. And they were enthusiastic participants in U.S. settlement as well, which sort of a piece, right? They were drawn from the same presumptions about the like morality and superiority of European culture and the right to colonize. And those immigrants had made their way. They'd already sort of established themselves financially. Some of them had started with nothing. Some of them had started with wealth. But by that point, they were kind of a, you know, bourgeois, if not entirely upper class. And they were white. They talked a lot about how they were, about the sort of unity of Americanness, by which they meant American whiteness, in which Jewishness was a religion, absolutely was not an ethnicity. And they didn't want to form Jewish organizations because they didn't think that people should be separate. They just thought Americans were Americans. And they talked about themselves as white often. When they saw these other immigrants coming in, they were extremely concerned, partly because these immigrants were not white. They were not European in the sense that German Jews understood European sort of superiority. They were, you know, they were perceived as backward and religious and dirty and unassimilated. And perhaps worst of all, they were leftists. So there was a huge class divide and a huge political divide. And as has happened in so many cases with U.S. immigration, the immigrant group that had sort of like attained power and whiteness and had elite access set out to just control these other immigrants who were coming in. So the American Jewish Committee was founded first to try and make sure that the new immigrants did not form their own organization to represent Jews. And the Anti-Defamation League was formed in 1913 to try and make sure that the discourse, like the way that people were talking about Jews in the United States, wasn't shaped by this idea that Jews were a foreign, dirty, poor, leftist, marginal group. So it was really kind of a defense of whiteness and a defense of elitism and a defense of the state against these new immigrants that animated the ADL's founding. It's been so consistent ever since. It became, it was anti-communist, and it became like a real Cold War anti-communist organization, and it entered the war on terror in the same way. And now you can really see the same legacy as it attacks anti-Zionist Jews, not only Jews, but as it attacks anti-Zionist Jews and, you know, tells us that we're not Jews and calls us foreign and Soviet, you can really see the consistency from its origins.
0: Emea Gelman is my guest. We're discussing her book, The Anti-Defamation League and the Racial State. I'm Sasha Lilly, and this is Against the Grain. So you just mentioned this history, this long anti-left history of the Anti-Defamation League, the ADL, including against working class Jews who emigrated in successive waves of immigration to the United States, who by and large were left-leaning. How did that impulse of the ADL, how was that expressed during the anti-communist witch hunts of the Cold War in the United States?
1: Well, that's such a scary episode and with so much resonance to the present. The Anti-Defamation League had become, by the early 1950s, really not a Jewish organization, but an anti-communist organization. Also an education organization, but really an anti-communist organization. So much so that staff inside the ADL had considered abandoning the designation of the ADL as a Jewish organization. It didn't do that, but that was the vibe, the push was to become the anti-communist education organization that the United States needed to prosecute the Cold War, essentially, to turn Americans into good Cold War citizens who could project American capitalist morality out into the globe as a way to press against Soviet communist appeal to other parts of the world. So, you know, the United States was trying to garner the support and the alignment of other nations. And the ADL's job was to say, like, well, we're going to produce the sort of picture of democracy that allows the United States to do that. And of course, one of the key things that was needed in order for the U.S. to project out to the world that it was a moral leader was to tackle racism inside the United States, because it's very difficult to say, you know, to go to an African nation and say, oh, you should follow us and not the Soviet Union. And African nations are pointing to Jim Crow and saying, really? So the ADL's role was already sort of a moral and citizen-making role, and race was very much tied up in it. But fundamentally, its role was in developing anti-communism as the sort of center of American citizenship. And so when leftist organizations, and particularly Jewish leftist organizations, came under attack in the Red Scare through the McCarthy hearings and through the sort of fear-mongering that was so pervasive in the United States, the ADL's role was to figure out how to further prosecute Jews who are communists, not to defend against the ways that accusations of communism were so closely intermingled with anti-Semitism, the way that the construction of communists as some sort of foreign insurgency rather than a political movement of people in the United States who simply believed that things should be politically different, the way that that sort of foreignizing commingled with anti-Semitism to say Jews are not really Americans and neither is anybody else who's a communist. These people are Soviet ops and they're not citizens. And so the ADL ended up collaborating with the McCarthy hearings. Its trajectory was, you know, wasn't so clear cut, but it had so many points of contact. So it met with the staffers of the McCarthy hearings and the Hearst newspapers, which were another sort of source of anti-communist vitriol in U.S. political culture. It offered for the McCarthy hearings to access its files so that when they were interested in bringing Jewish, you know, people who were accused of being communists or leftists before the hearings, that they would already be tracked in the ADL's files. And partly the ADL was trying to aid the hearings, and partly it was trying to preserve the name of people who were not in their own files to say, well, don't attack these people because we have not tracked them as communists. And it participated in other ways as well. It was sort of a cheerleader for the prosecution of Ethel and Julius Rosenberg, who were accused of passing secrets to the Soviet Union and whose prosecution took place largely in the press and was deeply, deeply anti-Semitic and built on these perceptions of Jews as an insurgency. The ADL, along with the American Jewish Committee, really denied that anti-Semitism could play any role and accused people who were talking about how anti-Semitism was driving the prosecution of actually just trying to use that as a way to make people sympathize with communists. And they conducted purges within Jewish communal organizations of anybody that they suspected of being communist. So social workers and teachers lost their jobs, and union organizers who were organizing the professions that are that were hired by Jewish funded organizations were purged. Community centers were disallowed from having speakers who dissented against anti-communism and McCarthyism speak in their spaces. The attacks were really quite quite coordinated and quite intense. And even after that time, even after the Red Scare, as the ADL sort of developed its language about race and rights, and its language about anti-Semitism, which it really sort of pushed into in the 1970s, it continued to associate anything that was left with anti-Semitism and any Jews who were on the left as sort of apostates.
0: Right, with echoes too today. How did the ADL in the late 1940s and the 1950s, at the time of the establishment of the State of Israel, how did they regard Zionism?
1: The major Jewish organizations in the United States who had come from this sort of German Jewish immigrant sphere were not Zionist to begin with. They didn't go along with the idea that there should be a settlement. They were very deeply American. And I think actually that's an important thing to hold when we're thinking about the ADL in the present, is that no matter that we think of it as a Zionist organization, it talks about Israel all the time, that fundamentally its allegiance has been to the United States and Western power broadly. They weren't interested in Zionism at the time, partly because they were so focused on the United States and their citizenship here, as were other Jews, leftist Jews as well. And they didn't have any interest in what would be maybe an agrarian or working class project, and certainly not a racial liberation project as Zionism was presented, because they didn't think of themselves as anything but white. When they began to be interested in Zionism as a project and in the colonization of Palestine as a project was in the 50s. And here I draw on the work of Matthew Berkman, who looks at how the major Jewish organizations sort of collectively came to realize during the Suez Crisis, the 1956 Suez Crisis, that Israel was actually a strategic proxy for US and Western power in the region. And at that point, they became interested in Zionism and shoring up the State of Israel. There was also the moment that we often think of as kind of the dawn of U.S. Jewish enthusiasm for Israel is 1967, which is the moment of the Six-Day War. The Six-Day War is the war in which the Israeli military, which has been in tension with the militaries of the surrounding Arab states, takes preemptive action against them and in a very short period of time prevails and expands its territory and establishes itself as kind of a military power, to the surprise and contradiction of its previous narrative that it was sort of under siege and a beleaguered and vulnerable nation. The Six-Day War galvanizes many U.S. Jews into action and concern about Israel and into sort of more enthusiasm for Zionism, partly because, you know, I'm drawing on my family history here, like people were worried about Jews. Jews in the United States were worried about people in the State of Israel. And then also there was a sort of like celebration of the throwing off of the idea of Jewish weakness, right? Like a Jewish military can dominate. And major Jewish organizations in the United States really weren't ready for the upwelling of Zionism, the upwelling of like funding and donation and people trying to organize around this. But once they understood that this was a way to move people, and especially a way to kind of capture U.S. Jews for U.S. Jewish organizations, which had not been particularly central to secular Jewish life, they took it up in that way as well. But fundamentally, their interest in Zionism has been as a proxy and a vanguard for colonialism rather than as a liberation project, even though in the context of the United States, where civil rights and the idea of racial justice, you know, however instrumentalized and threadbare they may be, they're very central to politics here. And so the idea of Israel's liberation project has always been an important part of that narrative.
0: You mentioned earlier the Anti-Defamation League's connection to the civil rights struggles of mid-century. And I wanted to ask you about the tensions between the ADL and the Black freedom struggle. How did some of those relationships or this idea of the ADL as a civil rights organization become kind of fraught, especially around this characterization that the ADL made of Black anti-Semitism?
1: That's such a fraught trajectory. So the ADL's entry into civil rights actually begins long before the civil rights movement. Your listeners may be familiar with the fact that the NAACP, which is the sort of OG Black civil rights organization, was founded in part by white Jews of the same kind of era and social milieu of the ADL. And it's really important, I think, to understand that even though, like, there's an organization, the Anti-Defamation League, and there's an organization, the American Jewish Committee, and there's an organization, the NAACP, that the sort of social class of the social sphere of people who were organizing Jewish leadership in that time united them. I mean, they may not have agreed on everything, but the organizations are sort of formed in relation to each other. So the ADL always had this sort of projection that it was calling for fairness for all. That didn't mean at its founding, it certainly didn't mean not discriminating. The ADL's leaders actually believed that discrimination was a right, in much the same way that Southern white shop owners used the claim that this was their property and their business and they should be able to exclude Black customers if they wanted to. That wasn't a crazy idea that they had just invented on the spot. That was a longstanding idea within liberalism that property owners should be able to exclude people from their property. And within the Anti-Defamation League and the American Jewish Committee, there were certainly elite and upper-class Jews who wanted to be able to exclude not only Black people, but also poor Jews and Russian Jews, Eastern European Jews from their businesses. They were not interested in ending discrimination. They were interested in fairness, with however they conceived it. When they entered the civil rights movement, they entered in a very formal way in some regards, like, you know, calling on the courts to be a place that produced fairness, to end, you know, unfair discrimination, but again, within the boundaries of whatever they perceived as fair. As the civil rights movement developed, and it developed like more radicalism, a stronger sense that you don't only need fairness and, you know, the absence of discrimination, but actually you have to redress the ways that historically people have been marginalized for 400 years, you know, and you have to actually force some shifts. You can't just, rearrange the deck chairs, as it were. At that point, the split started to manifest. So organizations like the ADL started to understand the demands for civil rights remediations as a form of discrimination. So, for example, the Anti-Defamation League, for example, opposed affirmative action, which that arose in the 70s, but it's sort of emblematic of their longer trajectory of opposing forms of redress of racism that actually required redistributing power and resources and recognizing white privilege as a sort of unfair advantage. The ADL had also, in earlier decades, for example, in the context of school desegregation, often sided with or called for sympathy for the feelings of white Jewish parents who had escaped discrimination, who had come from discrimination and now just wanted to enjoy the benefits of the, you know, sort of more elite, wealthier school districts that they had been able to afford to move to. And so they objected to the idea of integrating those spaces, just for example, like these ideas of redistributing resources, the ADL read as an attack on the rights of people who had amassed this privilege and who had sort of moved up the presumptive progress ladder in the United States. And so when civil rights organizing began to turn to more redistributive demands, as Jesse Jackson put it, like the move to actually claim power and not just decency from other people, then the white-led Jewish organizations began to pull back. And also Black organizations understood, I think, that they had to separate themselves a little bit from these alliances because as they were having to cater to the interests of white middle-class people or upper-class people, that their ability to actually make anti-racist demands was limited. Of course, the big blow-up happened in 1967 when the Student Nonviolent Coordinating Committee shifted its position from maybe supporting Zionism and reading Israel as a racial liberation project to understanding Israel as a colonizing project and understanding Palestinians as the colonized and the targets of that project. When in July 1967, a SNCC newsletter announced that and called for people to sort of, as I said, test their knowledge about what was happening in Palestine, then the major Jewish organizations, which by that time had adopted Zionism as well as part of their sort of narrative of what it meant to support Jewish interests, completely broke with them and began calling them anti-Semitic. 1967 and the conflict with SNCC was kind of the marker that is often remembered. But actually, in the years that followed that, the Anti-Defamation League was involved in a conflict over Black liberationist schooling in New York City, the Ocean Hill-Brownsville school experiment and teacher strike that really crystallized the idea that it moved forward with after that of Black anti-Semitism. Before that, it had kind of been open to the idea that Black radicalism was a demand for change and perhaps impatience for change. But when it came into conflict over the schools in Ocean Hill, Brownsville, which were taken over through a city experiment by Black and Puerto Rican communities and started teaching like Afrocentric education and African philosophy and decolonial philosophy, and also called to transfer a set of white teachers who were also Jewish teachers largely, the Anti-Defamation League and also the United Federation of Teachers constructed the idea that this was anti-Semitism, and not only anti-Semitism, but specifically a Black liberationist inflected anti-Semitism, which was driven by the left. And after 1969, this became the ADL's sort of stock in trade. I should say at that moment, there was also the response to the school conflict generated a moment so much like the present, where there was an absolute search and I would say witch hunt for anybody who they could accuse of anti-Semitism or any organization that they could accuse of not cracking down hard enough on whatever they were calling anti-Semitism, and a real

0: Americans are describing much of the conflict domestically, but their efforts were not just confined to the United States.
1: They weren't. In 1967, 68, the Anti-Defamation League began to extend its efforts to Palestine. It actually sent its chief counsel to report back from Israel, as he called it, and to really drive discourse about the settlement of Israel in the U.S. context. So Arnold Forster is the name of the attorney who was sent there. He was in the leadership of the Anti-Defamation League. He became kind of a journalist. He was, I think, also a frustrated actor and really enjoyed doing that. And he would generate television interviews and radio interviews that were sort of overt propaganda, in which he would ask questions like, you know, are you violating Arabs' rights? And then the person he was talking to would say, no, absolutely not. That's no problem here. And then he would send that back. I mean, it's quite amusing. You can see some of those online. They're archived. And he sent that back to television stations and radio stations throughout the United States, and it was picked up. It was called Dateline Israel. It was really an effort to drive discourse in the United States. And in the 80s, the ADL moved into a different kind of sort of foreign policy intervention in the Reagan era. It began to take up Central America as a place where it was sort of doing interventions and but also narrative interventions, but trying to support U.S. efforts to combat left-wing governments and also left-wing like resistance movements against right-wing governments at the time. Its hands were sort of visible in Nicaragua and in Argentina. But actually in the spying scandal, it turned out that many of the organizations that the ADL was surveilling were the organizations in the U.S. that were providing support and kind of exposure in U.S. politics to left-wing resistance movements in Central and South America. It also had less direct, but also sort of hands in the Philippines and in South Africa. And it was closely sort of tied to the Reagan White House's task force on Central America, which was sort of a kind of a conversation place where NGOs and right-wing churches and the Reagan administration could sort of propagandize to the U.S. public about why right-wing governments were better for democracy and for the world than left-wing governments. It also had other kinds of relationships outside of the United States. It was certainly active in Eastern European politics, and it continues to be kind of directing narrative on anti-Semitism and engaging with Holocaust survivors' claims. And in those contexts, sometimes sort of offering its capacity to leverage policy inside the United States. That's actually not so much the subject of my research, and I hope that other people will take it up more. There's a really fascinating moment in a film that you can see online called Defamation. It was made by an Israeli filmmaker. It's a fly on the wall film about the ADL. And there's this fascinating scene where Abe Foxman, who was the director of the ADL who recently died, was speaking to Ukrainian officials who are clearly trying to, you know, use their relationship with the ADL to get U.S. policy to be more favorable to them as they were thinking about how to fend off Russian aggressions. And Foxman talks about this. It talks about why they're interested in him in the film. So there's just all these kinds of engagements outside the United States, many of which are predicated on the idea that the ADL is an expert in anti-Semitism and also that it's close to the U.S. government. It's a really fascinating set of relationships.
0: Well, given what you've just said, you know, so the ADL, you know, on the one hand, undermining the left abroad, undermining the left in the United States, but at the same time, sort of a fig leaf still of civil rights credibility. And I wanted to ask you about the 1980s, where the Anti-Defamation League launched efforts in the mid-1980s to promulgate educational materials and curricula to schools around anti-bias. Can you tell us about those efforts and those that were sort of pulled into those efforts who might otherwise have been, one would hope anyway, appalled by the ADL's actions in much of the world?
1: I mentioned

0: At the beginning, that there was this sort of moment of concern about anti-Black and anti-immigrant, and to a certain extent, anti-queer attack in the United States at the end of the 1970s and the beginning of the 80s. And that also set the table and the tone for a new push toward education by the Anti-Defamation League. We may know now, I mean, the ADL has recently withdrawn all of its educational materials on everything except anti-Semitism. But until, say, last year, the ADL was widely known as an anti-bias education resource for schools, providing curriculum and sometimes actual direct training on racism and even Islamophobia, which is somewhat ironic, and other kinds of civil rights issues. The ADL had always kind of done that in the context of the anti-communist education program that I mentioned. But in the 1980s, it actually expanded that work into what it called a world of difference. A world of difference became essentially the ADL's education empire. It appeared in schools all over the United States. It was really ubiquitous. It expanded into a campus of difference and workplace of difference, lots of spin-off programs. The way that it began, which is so emblematic of how the ADL's history has worked, was with some real personal relationships in Boston. In Boston, there was a public television station that was interested in trying to figure out how to intervene in racism and racial tension. There was a strong ADL infrastructure where the local leader there, Lenny Zakim, had strong relationships with Black and other civil rights organizations. That had been developed over a long period of time. Those were personal relationships. And so the combination of those two things allowed the ADL to develop an education program that used public television PSAs, public service announcements, in combination with a curriculum that it developed, and it had the community backing to sort of disseminate this throughout public schools. What is sort of erased in that is that just prior to that, the Anti-Defamation League had disseminated a real Cold War document as a curriculum. It was a 300-page curriculum. Half of it was devoted to talking about white nationalism and that sort of threat, that racist and anti-Semitic threat. The other half of it was devoted to talking about how the left was only pretending to be anti-racist and how communism and Marxism should be understood by every student as, leading to totalitarianism, and anybody who was vaguely sympathetic to them should be, understood as un-American and foreign and insurgent. That curriculum itself had been a way to try and undercut efforts by the National Anti-Klan Committee and the National Education Association to do an anti-racist curriculum that actually challenged the state itself. The ADL was so horrified by this idea that it had created its own curriculum that really took the entire left as an enemy. But by the time it got to Boston, it had sort of softened that. It kept many of the same readings. It had sort of the same approach, which was like, we should be colorblind. We shouldn't think too much about capitalism. And it was able to locate that curriculum in a set of community relationships that sort of gave it credentials. Horrifyingly, at the same time, the Anti-Defamation League, and in fact, Lenny Zakim, had been promulgating anti-Arab blacklists around the United States, talking about universities should not platform people who speak about Arab and Palestinian rights, including, this set of Arab and sometimes Iranian and often Jewish speakers who are advocating for human rights. All of this is to say that the ADL's World of Difference program was born out of this real combative refusal to deal with racism and a real deep anti-Palestinian and anti-Arab sentiment. But because it was grounded in these community relationships in Boston, it was quite successful, and it was quickly promulgated across the United States by school districts who saw what was happening in Boston, were really interested in trying to do something about racism, right? It's not clear, but something, take a step. And so a World of Difference became a ubiquitously adopted program across the United States. In some cases, local communities really objected to it because they found that it elevated sort of whiteness and also Holocaust memory above the experiences of other communities. And for example, it was accused of really downplaying and marginalizing the experience of Japanese internment and denying the Armenian genocide and refusing to talk about queer rights, etc. But it became kind of a new education empire for the Anti-Defamation League, and it positioned the ADL as an education expert. And we're still seeing the repercussions of that as schools try to, for example, support Palestinian students through this 3.5 years of genocide and incredible racism and violence. And every time they try to say the word Palestine within the school walls, the ADL is in there sort of denouncing it and saying, we're the ones who really know about racism and what you're doing is anti-Semitic and it's not permitted. So the education empire that the ADL was able to build kind of on the back of concern about racism in the 80s has really empowered it in the present.
1: I wanted to ask you about the present. So, of course, especially starting in the 1990s into the 2000s, anti-Zionist movements in the United States have grown. And then, of course, as you say, during the genocide against the Palestinians, we saw waves of protests, which were then really brutally repressed in the United States. And I wanted to ask you about the role of the ADL in opposing those movements and also the way that the definition of anti-Semitism became such an important weapon, obviously not just for the ADL, but including for that organization.
0: The ADL's repressive role on college campuses and in cities against the protesters who have risen up against genocide and also, you know, naming Zionism as the structure of power and violence that's underwriting this just has been enormous, right? So partly it's a narrative. The ADL, because it's the kind of arbiter of what is anti-Semitism, has been invited to characterize these protests that are political protests, right? That are resistance to incredible violence, to characterize them as anti-Semitism and essentially be unquestioned. And it has allowed the ADL to do things like introduce people's feelings that when their politics are challenged or when their allegiance to the state of Israel is challenged, that they're somehow physically unsafe or that they're owed more safety than, for example, Palestinians who are being subjected to bombs and being burned out of their homes or burned in their homes. It has also entered in the last year into the realm of lawfare, which is the practice of using civil rights law generally to attack anti-racist movements, to attack those who are trying to use political speech and to teach about genocide and colonialism, and to partly to sue in order to create risk so that people can't even afford to try to teach about those things. And so that university administrators, I'm using universities as an example here, but it's more pervasive, of course, so that university administrators begin to crack down on protest or on teaching or on speech, even in advance of being sued. And then in some cases, those lawsuits are also used to either arrive at settlements where, regardless of whether a case has been proven, the ADL is able then to sort of impose policy on a community, on a campus, or on a whatever space that they're working in, that restrict speech, that define political speech as anti-Semitic, that define criticism of Israel as anti-Semitic, or actually to win, in some cases, damages, or to support the Trump administration in trying to extract funding, right? So that it's a sort of widespread tactic lawfare is that that sort of uses the law and the threat of legal action to produce all kinds of policy and extract resources and redirect resources. The ADL has been engaged in that both directly through lawfare and also discursively by naming things as anti-Semitism and smearing people as anti-Semites. I will say often the ADL's targets are people of color and immigrants, often Palestinians and Arabs, and often Jews, and often queers, actually. It's important to identify that the ADL's targets are often the precarious within a community. But the other thing that it has done that's so significant and impactful is it has continued to put out these sort of reports on anti-Semitic incidents and hate, as the ADL has framed it, with increasing frequency and with increasing specificity to, like, you know, it's happening here, it's happening in this venue, it's happening in this city. And those reports themselves are become instrumentalized. They, first of all, they're filled with inaccuracies and unsubstantiated information, as report investigative journalism, really important investigative journalism in outlets like Jewish Currents has continually found. They are often preliminary data that's not substantiated later, but they become the basis for, you know, of course, panicked reporting in media outlets, because people do care about anti-Semitism and they care about the cohesion of a society and the question of whether people are safe. And so these reports play on the need of media to report on those things and to try and quantify risk. And so media have consumed these, the ADL data, and sort of regurgitated them, which of course then inflames the concern about what the ADL has termed a crisis of anti-Semitism. It also invites people to report incidents of anti-Semitism, or what they're calling anti-Semitism, to the Anti-Defamation League at far greater rates than anybody else is reporting any other kind of racism. I mean, people experience anti-Black racism at the hands of police all the time. Nobody is collecting that information in the way that the anti-Semitism industrial complex is collecting that. So it's created a kind of self-perpetuating universe of fear and then policing of whatever is feared and repression that I think in some ways resembles McCarthyism, but actually is now driving militarism and capital in a way that I don't think that we have really reckoned with. And it certainly far exceeds what McCarthyism did in the 50s. For example, right now in front of Congress, there is a new bill to tackle anti-Semitism that calls for $1 billion to be allocated to the nonprofit security grant program. It's a sort of war on terror securitization program that pays for the hardening, the militarized hardening of primarily Jewish communal spaces, but primarily only Zionist Jewish communal spaces, to make them sort of policed against this supposed threat of people challenging the right-wing politics and the Zionist politics of these institutions. There's that. There's also, of course, the way that the ADL's conception of anti-Semitism has helped drive capital and weaponry directly to the Israeli state as it's committing genocide and expanding that genocide to Iran and to Lebanon and beyond. So there are really material consequences for the way that the ADL has used the definition of anti-Semitism. The construction of this definition of anti-Semitism that says that criticizing Israel or comparing Israel and comparing Israel's military actions to Nazism or calling Israel a racist endeavor, that to say that those are anti-Semitism is a new piece of policy that was created partly with the ADL's doing and partly in conjunction with right-wing governments throughout the world only in 2016. So it's important to understand that this isn't ancient, right? This is a policy and an advocacy program that is very much in the present and very much with the ADL.
1: I'm afraid we have to leave it right there. Amaya Gelman, thank you so much.
0: Thank you. Thanks for having me.
1: Amaya Gelman is the founding director of the Institute for the Critical Study of Zionism. We've been discussing the Anti-Defamation League and the racial state. You've been listening to Against the Grain. I'm Sasha Lilly. Thanks so much for listening. And please tune in again next time.

0: Remember long, long ago in the old-timey days of politics? Way back, maybe 10 years or so. In those olden times, if someone or some corporation gave $1 million to a political candidate, the donation was scandalous news, a bribe. Ah, I miss those innocent days when ethical outrage could erupt over a mere million. These days, a high-dollar campaign would indignantly return such a paltry check to the donor, demanding that a couple of zeros be added. Welcome to our glorious age of billion-dollar bribery. But a lot of people get lost in the illions, thinking that the B number is just an inflated M. So perhaps they assume that the level of corruption hasn't gotten that much worse. Wrong. To help clarify, think of those M's and B's not as dollars, but time, specifically, seconds on the clock. A million seconds is 11 days, but a billion seconds, that's 32 years. And that's a whopping difference in political punch. Aside from letting the insanely rich buy particular government favors, billionaire bribery also allows that exclusive class to prevent policies that people actually want from getting on the public agenda. One glaring example is the overwhelming grassroots demand by bipartisan majorities to stop the ever-rising deluge of corporate political cash that's drowning American democracy. Congress can do this with just two basic reforms, but both political parties have their heads stuck in money bags, so there is zero action by our representatives to do what America desperately needs. This is Jim Hightower saying, we the people have to be the cattle prod to move the system. To help, go to Campaign Legal Center, campaignlegal.org. The Hightower Radio Lowdown is made possible by you subscribers to Jim Hightower's Lowdown on Substack. 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
1: Hi, I'm DJ Scotty G. Tune in this Sunday, June 14th, from noon until 10 p.m. for a special broadcast of the 2026 Fairbanks Folk Festival, recorded live in Esther Park on Saturday, June 6th. 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

0: Welcome to Between the Lines, presenting news and analysis of critical issues affecting our communities, the nation, and the world. I'm Scott Harris. This week we present Salon.com writer Sophia Tesfaye, who talks about her recent commentary titled Barry Weiss Brings Trumpism to 60 Minutes, raising the alarm about Trump-allied billionaires' threat to press freedom and democracy. Freddie Guevara and Liam Henry, who described their voyage with the Global Samud Flotilla to deliver humanitarian aid to the people of Gaza, which was violently intercepted by the Israeli military. And Christina Harvey, executive director of Stand Up America, who discusses her group's kick-out corruption tour to expose how corruption in Washington is driving up costs for everyday Americans. But first, we begin with a summary of some of the week's underreported news stories.
1: AAFS, Infrastructure and Energy, a little-known U.S. company with operations in Sarajevo, Bosnia, and Herzegovina in the former Yugoslavia, is close to securing a $1 billion contract to build and operate a pipeline across the Balkans. The proposed pipeline would transport natural gas shipped from the U.S. to replace supplies from Russia. The company, which has no experience building an energy project close to this scale, does have one special qualification: personal connections to Donald Trump. The company's representatives include Jesse Binall, a MAGA lawyer, and Joe Flynn, the brother of former Trump National Security Advisor Michael Flynn, who pled guilty to lying to the FBI and was later pardoned by Trump. Both men worked to overturn Trump's defeat in the 2020 presidential election. A Guardian investigation revealed how international relations are changing under the Trump presidency, which blurs the line between government policy and the enrichment of the ruling family and their allies. But the stakes are higher than simple corruption. U.S. intervention in the pipeline deal could empower ultra-nationalist Serbian politicians to undermine the peace deal that Washington brokered in 1995 to end the Bosnian War that killed 100,000 people, many who were Muslim civilians, massacred by Serb paramilitaries. The M23 rebel group that occupies much of the Eastern Democratic Republic of the Congo and controls critical rare earth minerals used in modern electronics, such as tin, tungsten, and tantalum, is seeking to make deals with Western governments and corporate investors. The political wing of the Rwanda-backed M23 rebels are currently under international sanctions. M23 soldiers control Goma, the principal city in the eastern Congo with a population of some 15 million people in an area the size of Mississippi. While M23 is working to build a parallel administration independent of the government, the Trump White House is building close ties to the DRC leaders in the capital, Kinshasa. In March, the U.S. imposed sanctions on Rwanda's army, the M23's main supporter. The Congo government hired Eric Prince, who leads a U.S. mercenary force to retake territory in the DRC's South Kivu province. The Economist observes that while diplomatic talks have stalled, a military victory for one side or the other is unlikely. The longer the conflict goes on, the more likely it is that Eastern Congo will become a state within a state. In December, immigrants inside Boston's famed Faneuil Hall were pulled aside during a naturalization ceremony, moments before they were to take the oath to become American citizens. In the months since, immigrants, who were all vetted and screened, have waited in vain to reschedule their citizenship ceremony. Other green card holders around the country have also had their naturalization ceremonies canceled in recent months. Now, a group of 14 green card holders who were prevented from taking the citizenship oath are suing the Trump administration, charging that immigration officials are unlawfully delaying their naturalizations. after an Afghan citizen shot two National Guard members, one fatally in Washington, D.C. last year, the Trump regime suspended immigration decisions for citizens from what they describe as 39 high-risk countries subject to a full or partial travel ban. The plaintiff's lawyers argue that the delay violates federal immigration law, which requires the government to make a final decision on naturalization applications within 120 days. They maintain that the administration has also violated the Fifth Amendment by basing naturalization decisions on national origin. This week's news summary was compiled by Bob Nixon. For Between the Lines, I'm Anna Manzo.

0: CBS News, once considered the United States' preeminent news network, closely identified with iconic anchor Walter Cronkite, has over the past year been shattered by new corporate owners who are aggressively dismantling the news division to curry favor with Donald Trump, who labels media outlets critical of him as the enemy of the people. CBS parent company Paramount Global was acquired by Skydance Media in August 2025 in an $8 billion transaction brokered by Skydance founder and CEO David Ellison, backed by his father, Oracle founder billionaire Larry Ellison. As the Ellisons await federal regulatory approval for their proposed $111 billion merger bid for Warner Brothers Discovery that owns CNN, they hired Barry Weiss as CBS News editor-in-chief, who's implemented major editorial changes at CBS Evening News that's resulted in a loss of millions of viewers. More recently, Weiss, who has no TV or broadcast news experience, has begun demolishing the CBS award-winning weekly news magazine 60 Minutes, the nation's longest-running and most-watched news show. In recent weeks, she's fired key producers and correspondents, including Scott Pelley, who's worked at the show for 22 years. Your reporter spoke with Sophia Tesfaye, a senior writer at Salon.com, who talks about her recent commentary titled "Barry Weiss Brings Trumpism to 60 Minutes," raising the alarm about Trump-allied billionaires' takeover of many of the nation's media companies and the threat posed to press freedom and democracy.
1: The title of my analysis is that, you know, Barry Weiss brings Trumpism to 60 Minutes, and it's her management style, right, in that she has replaced veteran producers, and at CBS News writ large, she's brought in people who don't have experience, and that's something we've seen time and time again in the Trump administration, inexperienced people elevated to top positions where they then do damage to the institutions. And I think that is where Barry Weiss is directing CBS News, starting with 60 Minutes. Starting with CBS Evening News, actually, to be frank, with Tony DeCoppel, but that's a different subject, kind of.
2: Yeah.
1: But yeah.
0: Sophia, among other accusations, Scott Pelley says that the new CBS News editor, Barry Weiss, sent a note to 60 Minutes executive producer Tanya Simon, also now fired, asking that a report on the ICE agent murder of Renee Good and Alex Preddy in Minneapolis include false information that bent the truth to fit Donald Trump and Stephen Miller's false narrative justifying the killing of Good and Preddy. I thought this was some of the most damaging accusations to come out of this very sad episode of the destruction of CBS News as a flagship news program in the United States.
1: Yeah, I think you're right. I think it's like probably the first concrete allegation of Weiss's editorializing in the Trump administration's favor in a way that's actually concrete. I mean, both Celia Vega and Shannon Alphonse obviously made allegations, but they didn't give examples. And so, yeah, the Scott Pelley allegation saying that Weiss asked that the Trump narrative be repeated, that the protesters be covered, as he said, I think more violently, in a more violent light, and that it was presented that Good was escalating her vehicle towards the officer whose name is escaping me. And yes, and so Scott Pelley's allegations are pretty damning. And I think it's very interesting. Barry Weiss was slated to appear at a marketing conference in Arizona, and she canceled it. She also relatedly did not attend the first staff meeting for the show after Pelley was fired. So, you know, she's not answering for a lot of these drastic moves that are happening under her watch. And I think that's also indicative of the broader problem of the Trumpism inexperience, right? Like this naif more or less coming in to a complete iconic legacy institution and just wreaking havoc and then not having an explanation for anything.
0: The recently defeated leader of Hungary, Viktor Orban, had successfully captured most of Hungary's media by having his billionaire buddies take over media outlets that were no longer independent and pumped out propaganda favorable to Viktor Orban. And that seems to be the model, the authoritarian playbook model that Donald Trump and his administration were following almost to the letter. And it continues, of course, as we've been talking about with the Ellisons and other billionaire owners of media companies. You know, we're talking about Jeff Bezos in the Washington Post, the Murdoch family, Mark Zuckerberg, Elon Musk, Patrick Soon-Shiong at the LA Times, Michael Bloomberg. This goes on and on. Maybe you could comment briefly on Hungary and the authoritarian playbook model of an authoritarian government sidelining an independent media, as Donald Trump is clearly trying to do.
1: Yes, absolutely. And I think that Hungary, obviously Steve Bannon and the far right have, including Donald Trump, have long explicitly stated that that is a model that they'd like to replicate here. But also, it's important to look at what's happening post-Orbán in Hungary and how the new leadership is breaking all of that down and the connections to the actual right-wing media, alternative news spaces in the U.S. and the funding. It's all very a little dark. But I do want to mention Project 2025 and the Heritage Foundation, for an example, closer to home. And the FCC chairman that was appointed by Donald Trump, Brendan Carr, was an author of Project 2025. Heritage Foundation has connections to Viktor Orban. So yes, this was explicitly laid out in their playbook that was Project 2025 and is now being implemented by the authors of Project 2025. Carr at the FCC has gone after Jimmy Kimmel, has gone after The View, has gone after Disney writ large, all for offending Donald Trump's sensibilities, more or less. Mm-hmm. This is, at this point, extremely explicit. It's, the actors themselves are not trying to hide it, is what I like to say. And so trying to report on this as if these are neutral actions is almost, it's getting impossible. This is very nefarious and very apparent.
0: That was Sophia Tesfaye, a senior writer at Salon.com. Find a link to her recent commentary titled Barry Weiss Brings Trumpism to 60 Minutes and Related Analysis by visiting our Between the Lines website at btlonline.org. The Global Samud Flotilla, the largest effort so far to break the Israeli blockade of Gaza and deliver humanitarian aid to Palestinians there, consisted of 52 boats and more than 400 volunteers from 41 countries. The boats were intercepted and boarded by the Israeli military in two waves in May, with flotilla crew members aboard the boats arrested and detained. Upon their release, most of the volunteers reported being subjected to torture and abuse, including some who said they were sexually assaulted and physically attacked, resulting in broken bones. Two American flotilla crew members, Freddie Guevara and Liam Henry, recently spoke about their experience at the Palestine Museum in Woodbridge, Connecticut, reminding their audience that Palestinians suffer much worse treatment at the hands of Israel on a daily basis. Freddie and Liam are experienced sailors, both having learned their sailing skills aboard the Clearwater, the boat inspired by the late folk singer Pete Seeger, that's campaigned to clean up the Hudson River since 1969. Between the Lines' Melinda Tuhus attended the talk and brings us this excerpt of the pair's account of their voyage, abduction, and detention by the Israeli military.
2: Liam and I both started out on the mission in Italy, and we were both intercepted in that first round of interceptions off the coast of Crete. We had over 50 boats, I think, at that point, that were sailing from Barcelona and Italy. We were a part of the Italian fleet, the two of us, on two separate boats. About 22 vessels were intercepted April 29th off of the coast of Crete in Greek search and rescue zone waters with the aid of the Greek government. A little over 170 of us, civilians, humanitarians, doctors, sailors, a lot of humanitarians and activists were kidnapped in international waters, detained and brought aboard an Israeli naval vessel, and were detained there for about 2 days before being transferred to Greek authorities in Crete.
3: Yeah, so Freddie and I were together in that first, we're not on the same boat, but we're part of that initial interception, which, yeah, again, it should be emphasized that it wasn't just the Greeks were not merely complacent. They were actually there. Like, there were Greek naval vessels present. There was also a Greek plane flying overhead at the time. And it took place in what you call the search and rescue zone. So it was the international waters and subject to laws under the UN Convention of Law of the Sea, spent around 40 hours. And at that point, there was a lot of confusion as everybody got back on their feet. But it was determined that a few days later that the fleet would keep going on, including the boats that had survived that initial interception. And because Freddie and I have the advantage of being experienced sailors, we were given a spot on a boat leaving from Greece, or two boats leaving from Greece, and were able to continue on with the mission, which eventually went to Marmaris, Turkey. And from there, that was the final leg, departed from Marmaris and headed along the Turkish coast for a while, and then turned southeast and went towards Gaza. And then the second day out from the Turkish coast, while we were in the Cyprus search and rescue zone, the Israelis military started picking us up at that point and apprehended all the ships over the course of a little bit more than 24 hours. It took them a while to get us all. There were a lot of us. We kept going. I believe the closest anybody got was around 90 nautical miles from Gaza, which does place this, even the second interception, as a kind of unprecedented intrusion of Israeli military power into the rest of the Mediterranean. Previously, the furthest that any of the flotillas had been intercepted was around 175 nautical miles. Those of us were captured in the second round of interceptions. We had been joined by comrades from Greece and Turkey, so there were around more than 50 boats, more than 400 of us. So it took two prison boats this time to pick us all up. I was back in the same one that Freddie and I had been in previously, and there was a significant escalation of violence compared to the first interception. And in general, in terms of the way people have been treated during the previous global tsunami flotilla last year, bears repeating, it's nothing compared to what Palestinians have to deal with on a regular basis, and what the Palestinian hostages currently being held in occupied Palestine have to are confronted with. But there was a definite escalation. Words like torture have been used by the media. That is totally correct. Two of my crew members were tased in the face. People were brought on board prison ship and basically had each individualized little run through a shipping container before being let out into the enclosure where people were held. And essentially everyone during this point was subjected to violence. There were on our boat 35 confirmed fractures, possibly a few more broken bones. There were 11 definite cases of sexual assault. There were three cases of people being injected with unknown substances. I think it was five traumatic head injuries as well.
0: That was Freddie Guevara and Liam Henry, two participants in the Global Samud Flotilla that attempted to deliver humanitarian aid to Palestinians in Gaza until they were intercepted by the Israeli Navy. Learn more about the Samud Flotilla and the Siege of Gaza by visiting our Between the Lines website at btlonline.org.

0: Donald Trump's second-term presidency has been marked by his broken campaign promises to reduce the cost of groceries, energy, housing, mortgage rates, health care, and everyday consumer goods. Instead, his deliberate policies of imposing tariffs on virtually every country in the world, and the war he launched with Israel against Iran, resulting in the closure of the Strait of Hormuz, has fed rising inflation and caused the price of oil and gas to soar. But apart from growing opposition to what many now believe are Trump's reckless policies, recent polls find that there's an increasing public perception that Donald Trump is corrupt. Several recent examples of the president's alleged corrupt behavior include the widely condemned $1.76 billion slush fund he devised to dole out taxpayer money to his allies and January 6th insurrectionists, insider trading, no-bid defense contracts given to family members, pay-to-play pardons, the Trump family's multi-billion-dollar cryptocurrency operations funded by foreign actors, and a group of White House ballroom donors recently awarded $50 billion in federal contracts. In response to what appears to be an orgy of self-dealing and feeding at the public trough, the group Stand Up America and End Citizens United recently launched their Kick-Out Corruption Tour to expose how corruption in Washington is driving up costs for everyday Americans. The tour, whose first stop was in Tempe, Arizona on June 7th, will visit key battleground states ahead of the November midterm election. Your reporter spoke with Christina Harvey, executive director of Stand Up America, who talks about the goals of the Kick-Out Corruption Tour and some proposals to clean up rampant government and corporate corruption.
1: So we're teaming up with End Citizens United and national leaders to take to voters our message about the connection between the corruption in Washington and rising costs, and to offer real solutions for how we can get our government back to actually working for everyday working people.
0: So tell us about what's happening on the tour, who's speaking, and what's the purpose of the rallies, actions that are being organized in anticipation of the turnout project for November 2026.
1: Yeah, absolutely. So we actually had our kickoff event in Tempe, Arizona at Arizona State University. And yesterday's special guest was Senator Mark Kelly, who's someone who has been a true advocate for legislation to stop corruption and has really been a model himself of standing up against corruption. Yesterday, we talked a bit about something that he likes to call the Kelly Standard, which is his voluntary refusal to accept corporate PAC money, placing all of his assets in a blind trust, and making his schedule public so that voters actually know who he's spending his time with. And we had a fantastic crowd that came out yesterday, a really engaged audience, as we talked about really how Washington has stopped even trying to hide corruption. It's come out of the smoke-filled back room, and it's out in plain sight. We talked with folks about the Gilded Ballroom, whose corporate funders have received $50 billion in new and expanded federal government contracts. And voters are mad because they know that they're paying for those contracts. And we talked about how the cuts that Congress made last year and their billionaire budget to food assistance and school lunches and health care so that they could give their ultra-wealthy donors tax breaks are impacting Arizonans and their costs and their quality of life.
0: Yeah, I wondered if you could give some more examples of the corruption we're seeing, as you said, in our faces, because they are no longer trying to hide it. They may be trying to spin it, but they're not trying to hide it much. And that includes, you know, everything from domestic and foreign policy. You've got Jared Kushner, the president's son-in-law, doing deals, you know, with the Gulf monarchies as he's overseas trying to thus far unsuccessfully broker a peace agreement with the war the U.S. and Israel started against Iran. But the money deals are really front and center. I mean, they are not trying to hide it. And certainly one of the biggest recent examples of corruption is the attempt by the Trump administration to negotiate with itself to give Donald Trump $1.76 billion in what's being described as a slush fund that he can give to anybody he wants. He's got sole control over it, and he'll be likely to give it to the January 6, 2021 insurrectionist that tried to overturn Trump's election loss that resulted in 5 deaths at the Capitol, including police officers, many injuries. At its heart, an attempt to overturn U.S. democracy.
1: Yes, there are so many examples. And I'm so glad that you brought up Jared Kushner, because, you know, one thing that people in Arizona and across the country are concerned about are rising gas prices and the prices of all the other goods that are going up because the cost of fuel is increasing. This illegal war in Iran is putting service members' lives at risk. It's driving up costs for Americans. It's destabilizing the global energy market. And at the same time, it's creating some really serious questions about whose interests are being served by this war. As you said, Jared Kushner, who, for folks who don't know, is Trump's son-in-law, advised him to enter into this war. And he has extensive business dealings in the Middle East, including in Saudi Arabia and Qatar, countries that are two of Iran's biggest competitors on the global energy market. And unfortunately, the Trump family possibilities for corruption when it comes to Iran don't end there. Trump's sons, Donald Jr. and Eric, own a stake in a drone company that was just awarded a defense contract to produce weapons used to defend against Iranian attacks. So whatever your view is on the war in Iran, we shouldn't have to wonder whether politicians' personal financial interests are influencing decisions that are putting American lives at risk or costing taxpayers billions of dollars. We should be able to trust that if they're taking us to war, it's based on national security, not on whether the president's friends and families stand to profit. And unfortunately, we have to wonder.
0: That was Christina Harvey, Executive Director of Stand Up America. 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

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Thanks for listening on WZBC in Boston, Massachusetts, WOZO in Knoxville, Tennessee, KIDE in Hoopa, California, dozens of other community radio stations across the U.S. and abroad, and wherever you get your favorite podcasts. Our theme music was written by Richard Hill and performed by Mikata. This week's program was produced by Susan Bramhall, Mary Hunt, Anna Manzo, Bob Nixon, Melinda Tuhus, and Jeff Yates. For Between the Lines, I'm Scott Harris.

0: I'm Dr. Anthony Lizowitz, and this is Climate Connections. In 1994, Minnesota banned new nuclear power plant construction in the state. Now, lawmakers are considering whether to end that ban. Minnesota aims to fully transition to zero-carbon electricity by 2040. To meet that goal, it's investing in solar, wind, and batteries. But it's not always sunny or windy out, and batteries cannot yet fill the gaps for very long. So as the state retires coal plants and prepares to phase out gas plants,
1: we're left with challenges in replacing the type of generation that can turn on and stay on for a very long time.
0: Sydney Lieb, who helps oversee utility regulation for the Minnesota Department of Commerce, says nuclear plants could help because they can provide energy 24/7 and do not emit carbon pollution. Nuclear has drawbacks, though. Building plants is slow and expensive. Dangerous nuclear waste must be managed and stored. And some people worry about the possibility of a nuclear accident, although the risk is extremely low. Advocates say nuclear is far safer than fossil fuels, which warm the climate and contribute to millions of deaths each year. So as moving to clean energy grows more urgent, Lieb says people in her state are considering,
1: is now the time to lift the moratorium?
0: Climate Connections is produced by the Yale Center for Environmental Communication. To learn more about climate change, visit climateconnections.org.
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4: From the worlds of politics, arts, and entrepreneurship.
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4: I'm Laura, and this is Laura Flanders and Friends. Welcome.
12: This is a very difficult horizon that we are looking at. And really, we're all we have. Like, there's no one's coming to save us. I think part of why it's so hard to take it in is that most of us are taking in all the bad news by ourselves through a screen. That's not actually the way humans were evolved to take in bad news. One of the best things we can do to support our own well-being through the overwhelm is be with others. If we have these short lives and we don't know what's going to happen, let's fight. Let's care for each other our entire lives.
13: Life is not about to get easier in the years to come. The crises we're facing are real. Climate, healthcare, human rights, work. We are looking at challenges on every front. And the reality is, writes our guest today, we're going to need each other more than ever. That means that we had better get our interpersonal house in order. And to that end, lifelong activist Dean Spade has written Love in an Effed Up World, How to Build Relationships, Hook Up, and Raise Hell Together. It's just out from Algonquin Press. Dean Spade is a lawyer, educator, and author of Mutual Aid, Building Solidarity During This Crisis and the Next, Normal Life, Administrative Violence, Critical Trans Politics, and the Limits of the Law. And he's the director of Pinkwashing Exposed, Seattle Fights Back. And in 2002, he founded the Sylvia Rivera Law Project in New York City, a law collective that provides free legal services to trans and gender nonconforming people who are low income and or people of color. The famous feminist slogan, "The personal is political," is correct, writes Spade. It matters what happens in our intimate lives. It matters for us and for the people and causes we care about. What's love got to do with it? A lot. Dean Spade, welcome back to the Laura Flanders and Friends. I'm so glad to be talking with you again. It's been a while.
12: Me too. It's wild to me that it was 10 years ago that we last had an interview.
13: Well, I'm glad we're catching up. And I have to say, it did occur to me, what is a nice, radical, trans lawyer doing writing a self-help book? Why?
12: Yeah, well, you know, over all of these years, I have continued to be part of the struggles that I've always been part of, you know, abolition, queer and trans liberation, work around poverty and immigration and war. And in all those struggles, another part of the work that I've always been doing, different from the stuff we talked about last time, has been just like, you know, supporting each other to keep groups together, to figure out how to keep collaborations going, to deal with a conflict that inevitably comes up when you do work together that you care about. And so I've kind of had this other track of work, and I've been writing this book for about 10 years, actually. Work also on myself to figure out how to show up in groups and in relationships related to organizing with, you know, without playing out the toxic stuff that we all inherit from our society and from our own experiences of difficulty and trauma in our lives. So this book is really about that. It's about what I really see as one of the worst vulnerabilities of our movements. It's how we treat each other. Can we stick together enough to get things done, to take big risks together, to do difficult things, sometimes with people we don't know well or don't have a lot in common with? And for me, it's a pretty big fault line. And I've seen a lot of groups and collaborations and projects that we really needed fall apart over the relational piece. So to me, it's kind of a natural extension of my other work. You know, my work is a lot about, how does social change happen? How do we actually do it?
13: And there's a lot of bumps in the road. Absolutely. I mean, yeah. They say, you know, when the times get tough, the tough get going, but it's not, doesn't necessarily make us better, more easy to get along with kind of people. Is it a coincidence that this book emerged in a way, at least sequentially, out of your mutual aid work? Because mutual aid efforts really brought a lot of people together in difficult circumstances during the COVID epidemic and since. And I could imagine a lot of those tensions would come up.
12: For most people in our movement, it's the entry point into movements. Is like, I needed something and these people were giving it out after I was denied it at school or by the government or whatever. It's really vital. And people do mutual aid work primarily in unpaid groups, like just doing community work that needs doing. So if we can't get along there, we leave. You know, you're not being paid, right? And so I've seen that definitely since 2020, but even before in all my years in movements, the thing that often is the biggest trouble is like the relational piece. And some people even leave our movements because they have negative experiences of conflict in groups that are never resolved. And I think it's just kind of this, you know, you mentioned at the opening that personal is political. Sometimes relational work is considered like women's work, or it's not important. All that matters is how many banner drops did we do, or how many meals did we get out? There's a kind of external focus that I think is actually kind of capitalist and sexist often. And so it's really a feminist move to talk about like what's going on in here in our group that can actually make us be able to keep doing this work and stay in the fight.
13: How would you describe the fight that you feel is ahead of you and the people that you work with right now?
12: Well, you know, to be honest, obviously conditions are already really dire in terms of the ecological crisis. The, you know, the storms and fires and floods are not going to stop coming. They're going to continue coming in faster. And we've seen how little support people get in the face of that. And we're already living with a, you know, giant criminal punishment system that harms our communities, a horrible border enforcement system, you know, U.S. imperialism all over the world and supporting genocide in Palestine and, you know, so many other awful militarized fronts around the world. So all of that's been going on. And now we're getting the second Trump administration, which is far more geared up even than it was last time. And we're in worse conditions than we were last time he came into office, right? Like rents are higher, more people are unhoused, like more people are in crisis. More people are about to lose their health care because, you know, on many fronts, both specific health care that's under attack, like reproductive and trans health care, but also the possibility of the loss of the of you know, sort of any kind of affordable health care for lower income people. There's going to be attacks on all the kinds of social programs we rely on. There's greater political repression already underway under the Biden administration, ramping up under the Trump administration. I mean, I think it's just we're going to like have a need to be with each other and have each other's backs more than ever.

0: and show our best selves and be willing to be humble and look at some of, you know, the ways we may have internalized toxic stuff from the culture that impacts the organizing.
1: You write in the book that before we can even start grappling with what's within, we have to have the courage to face what we are up against. And the list that you just gave is exactly the kind of list that has driven a lot of people to say, I am going on some kind of vacation, or I am at least going to absent myself for a while because I can't handle how much we're up against.
0: I think part of why it's so hard to take it in is that most of us are taking in all the bad news by ourselves through a screen. That's not actually the way humans were evolved to take in bad news. I think we're the first set of people on Earth who've primarily taken in bad news alone. Usually someone would have come and told you, or you'd already be in a group. So I think one of the best things we can do to support our own well-being through the overwhelm is be with others. Like joining any kind of project in our communities, a creative project, a mutual aid project, like something that connects us to others to digest what's happening and feel like we're part of anything that is pushing back and supporting care is good, not just for the world and the people who may get support through your project, but for you. Like, it's the way to make friends who care about what you care about. It's the way to break isolation. It's the way to not feel that you have to numb out to survive, which is a very reasonable response to this. We need people to have our backs in our communities. And so finding those real connections is, I think, people may feel avoidant of it, like it's overwhelming to imagine joining others, but actually it's also deeply soothing and nurturing to have others with us when we are scared.
1: And I'll also say that the monthly potlucks I initiated at the beginning of 2024 have been a lifesaver for me. So that's for what it's worth. As to this question of your approach versus others, even in discussing the collectivity of our progress or our condition, you're distinguishing yourself from a lot of kind of self-help groups.
0: Yeah, I think that a lot of the self-help field, the typical self-help genre is very focused on the individual. It doesn't contextualize the kinds of suffering that everyone's going through in a broader, like, feminist analysis, anti-capitalist analysis, anti-racist analysis. Like, if we understand that our individual suffering is a bunch of bigger scripts that we didn't actually write, and that those feelings and strong states aren't necessarily us, they may actually be like stuff that's implanted, it can be a little bit freeing. The other thing is, I really hope people read the book and realize that this, that like the conflict they're in isn't unique. This is common across our movements. I think that there's a lot of liberation, even that critical inch of distance you get when you see, oh, I'm having a strong feeling right now, and it's part of a pattern that's cultural. It's not all me. And so I'm hoping that the political context helps people feel, you know, very much in the way that feminism often has offered, a sense of collectivity and resistance in dealing with the interpersonal realm, which, of course, the rest of life is only made of a bunch of relationships. Our movements are just made of a bunch of relationships. There isn't something beyond the interpersonal realm or that doesn't include it in some way. Like, how, whether and how we can show up to our movements depends on how we're doing and what's happening relationally.
2: This is Laura Flanders and Friends. Laura's guest is lifelong activist Dean Spade, a lawyer, educator, and author. His latest book is Love in an Effed Up World, How to Build Relationships, Hook Up, and Raise Hell Together. It's about what it takes to connect and collaborate for one another and the issues we care about. Spade says this work came out of watching groups crash and blow up, often for interpersonal reasons that no one knew how to fix. And so he's included lots of tips and exercises, which we'll hear some of those next, to help us make the changes we need for ourselves and the sake of the world. Now more than ever, he says, we're going to need to take risks, and that requires trusting one another. How do we get there? The book's packed with graphics and cartoons. If you want to see them for yourself, check out the video at lauraflanders.org. Laura closes each week with a commentary that's also coming up next. This week's is on LA's wildfires. 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While you're there, please take a moment to subscribe to our newsletter to receive information on all of our web exclusives, including full uncut conversations and more. The discussion continues, but first here's We Are Rising by activist, singer, and songwriter Taina Asili.

0: I really appreciate some of the very practical tools in the book. And one of them that lingers with me is the What Else Is True tool.
1: I'm so glad to hear you say that. Yeah. One thing I've noticed a lot is that whenever we're having a very strong feeling, like I'm so angry at the people in this group I'm in, or I'm so mad at a person I'm in a dating relationship with, the world kind of narrows. It's like all I see is how angry I am at Laura. And I kind of lose track of the broader context. So the tool is designed to help you think through. So I'm so mad at Laura about our disagreement in the group. What else is true? What else is true about Laura? Oh, I remember Laura cares a lot about migrant justice like I do. I remember, oh, actually, Laura's caring for someone ill right now. Oh, I may not exactly know why Laura said that. Just kind of giving ourselves some context around the way that a conflict or a disappointment can give you tunnel vision. So yeah, that tool I have found incredibly useful. A lot of things in the book are about supporting a friend. So not just for ourselves, but you know, we're supporting people who are in conflict and crisis. So what are the ways to help a friend whose world has narrowed down to, you know, they're on a war path against somebody else in our group that's going to destroy our group, or they are very vengeful towards their ex-lover in a way that's actually dysregulating our community. How can I support my friend to see some more context and feel that they are supported and cared for, and remember that that person is actually a whole person, not just the, you know, thing they did that they didn't like? Like the tool is really about that.
0: How do you recognize conflicts that are worth engaging in, if you know what I mean? I remember Sarah Schulman wrote a book about conflict is not abuse, which looked into this in some of the same ways that you are years ago, and tried to make the point that some conflict we really do need to have.
1: Being more able to have conflict requires realizing that conflict is normal, instead of thinking that if there's any conflict between us, one of us should leave the group or somebody's got to be bad or wrong. We live in a society centered around imprisonment, right? We're the most imprisoning society in the history of the world. And so we think conflict means someone has to go, and we really are afraid it's going to be us. So we're afraid to give feedback. We're defensive when we receive feedback. I think sometimes what's happening in organizing is that people are feeling feelings that come from other parts of their lives, from historical experiences in their families or at school or in organizing, or stories, cultural stories about who's valuable, not valuable. So I've got those feelings going, and I tell you, it's a political difference. So how can I know when I'm having strong feelings so that I can be a little more careful about whether I'm going after you in the meeting about something, but really it's because I felt left out when you all went and had drinks and I wasn't invited, or when you know, are now dating my ex or whatever. How can I have a little bit of emotional awareness that'll let me not act out certain emotional things as if they are political things?
0: Can you elaborate on the point that you just made about there's a relationship between our kind of carceral approaches to things and our relationship to dealing with conflict? Because that's fascinating.
1: Yeah, I would say that one of the most common patterns I see in groups and in relationships of all kinds is people just don't give each other feedback. I don't tell you that I'm frustrated about you not doing the dishes for 2 months, and then I blow up and say you have to move out, or
0: You mean just leaving them to pile up doesn't send the message?
1: it doesn't, right? All of the things that we do that involve being so afraid to give each other feedback that by the time we give it, it's a very elaborate, I've created an elaborate story. Maybe I've told all of our friends how bad you are. And of course, we're all doing racist and ableist and sexist things all the time that we can't take in or give small amounts of feedback because it feels so high stakes. And most of us are only getting feedback in hierarchical environments, like in the family or at jobs or at school, where it is very high stakes. We haven't had like peer feedback, you know, that's worked. And if we have, some of us have had it in friendships. I think that's the place to kind of model. We do trainings on giving small amounts of feedback so people can like work the muscle and know that the group values giving and receiving feedback and acknowledge that it's hard and most of us have never tried. And so that the group becomes a healing space. People learn a skill set we're not supposed to have in a carceral society that we really need.
0: Now, the idea behind all this work, to take us back to where you began, Dean, is not so that we can sit in our groups and have beautifully, engaged and calm meetings, but so that we can actually get stuff done and get changes made that we need to be making in this time. We started with a big list of what we're facing, and you build to the point that we need to be in better shape so that we can take risks. And I guess my question to you then is, what risks would you be seeing us take right now, if we were skilled up in all the ways you described?
1: People are going to need to break a lot of rules and laws to survive this period. Already we do. We're going to need to hide people from the police and from immigration enforcement. We are going to need to disrupt the ecocidal industries and war industries that are destroying the planet and killing people. We're going to need to get each other medicines and procedures that have become illegal under this new administration. I mean, people already do a lot of this, but we're about to need so much more of it because there's going to be more political repression, more criminalization of basic survival for people in our communities. We're going to need to defend each other from eviction. We're going to need to stand up to cops and stop them from sweeping areas where unhoused people are. I mean, all of this stuff, we have to turn up a lot to survive. And it requires trusting others and learning how to be trustworthy, which I don't think we necessarily have in place right now. One thing I've been thinking about a lot is that we need to do more underground work. Right now, we're oriented towards being seen doing good and posting on social media. And a lot of it is about people's brands. We're going to need to do secret, useful, law-breaking and rule-breaking work to survive. And so these are different emotional skills to want to do work without getting public credit. That even that is a distinction from what the social media companies have trained us for.
0: Now, far be it from me to be advocating that people do any of the kind of law-breaking that you've just described, but I hear you. And I hear from activists that we talk to on this program about the urgency of this moment. And we have, as journalists, also become very careful about what strategies and tactics do we actually ask people to talk about in public. So there is that question of how do we share information in the climate that you're describing? Are there examples? I think of the early part of the Trump administration, the first few days after the Muslim ban came down, and about how people on their own, you know, initiative went to airports across this country to welcome in people who were arriving in a country with reason to be very scared. That's one form of resistance and action that stands out very clearly in my memory from the last Trump term. Are there other stories that you tell, that you cling to, that you see as models or give you hope?
1: Absolutely. One of the stories that moves me so much, I learned from a wonderful book by Vicky Osterweil called In Defense of Looting. She talks about how in the 1930s, there were these eviction defenses where people would just walk through the streets and gather people, and they'd go to where someone was being evicted in New York City and stop the eviction because they just had so many people. And they defended tens of thousands of people from eviction, a third of evictions in New York City in the early 30s during a period of extreme economic crisis. Right now, we don't have that level of people power, and that's the level we need because there's nothing else is going to work. The courts don't work. There's no legislation against evictions, right? Like, the levels of crisis that require what you're describing, like airport shutdowns, like the kinds of work that can only be done with a lot of people putting themselves in the line together. It's also much safer to take those risks when there's tons of you than when there's just a small group. So we need a lot of people to get really brave. That's not everybody's first step in their organizing career. Many people start out being like, I'm going to make food for folks. I'm going to do childcare. All of that is vital and essential. But ideally, a lot of people become brave enough and driven enough towards justice to take big risks together.
0: Our culture leads us to be in, you know, to be constantly expecting instant gratification. And therefore, sometimes when our protest efforts don't pay off, we feel like we failed and we might as well give up. I look at the year plus of people protesting the genocidal assault on Palestinian life and culture that followed and preceded, but followed the Hamas attacks of October 7th. And I think of the feeling of failure that so many people have expressed. How do we sit with that? How do we process that? Having been unable, with all of these efforts and all of this risk-taking, to stop a genocide that we're funding.
1: There is so much to grieve in our culture generally. I don't think we've properly grieved COVID deaths. We have, I mean, there's all the police violence in people's lives. Like, everyone's affected by so much and then also witnessing so much. And if we can't grieve, we get kind of numbed out and it becomes harder to really act together. It becomes harder to be trusting of others. It becomes harder to feel your full emotional range. If you shut down that part, a lot of people lose joy. There's a lot of depression and kind of numbness happening in our society. And then that can lead to a lot of avoidance. I don't want to do anything. Everything sounds bad. I think that's like lack of grieving. So figuring out how to grieve together, I really think like gathering together to do any kind of grieving ritual is so useful, or make space in our friendships and in our groups to grieve is vital. And I think the truth about it is, like, we have to get comfortable with uncertainty. I think liberalism wants us to believe that if you just make enough noise, you're government will listen to you. That's never been true in the United States. This is an imperial project that has got, you know, ecocidal and genocidal, you know, drives from day one. So letting go, grieving even the fantasy that we can be herd that way and that like elites will save us, and instead shifting our faith and hope into each other, who we've been told not to trust. That's very healing and also very empowering. Oh my God, it actually is just up to us to figure out how to resist and to have solidarity with people resisting all over the world, and how to do things in our immediate local communities and collaborate across space. And we don't actually know what's going to happen. None of us actually knows exactly how to resolve issues that are like so overwhelming. And that's not a reason not to act. It's a reason to study political action that others are doing and have done, and to try stuff with other people, you know, like that's the way to live. Like if we have these short lives and we don't know what's going to happen, let's fight. Let's care for each other our entire lives.
0: Do you have to be an activist to enjoy this book? Who's your desired audience?
1: I think this book is full of very practical tools for anyone who wants to clean up the relational areas of their life and support friends who are trying to do so. And I hope that it helps people bridge into movement work. And for people who are already in movement work, I hope it's like a sigh of relief, like, oh yeah, that is happening in all the groups I've ever been in. What a relief to have an account of that and some practical tools for addressing it.
0: What do you think is the story the future will tell of this moment?
1: You know, I've heard a lot of people talk about this time as an unraveling. And I think that it's useful to ask ourselves, what's it like to live during the unraveling, to live during a time when a lot of systems we've relied on have been eroding in lots of ways, where we know that the systems we rely on are bad for the planet and bad for us, where there's a lot of chaotic action happening in the weather and politically and everywhere. And to ask ourselves, like, who do I want to be in that? Who will I wish I had been, having been someone alive during such a profound unraveling, really unlike anything else in the history of humanity? And just to think about orienting ourselves towards values of resistance and care and love, even though it's really scary, because there's no getting away from it. It's everywhere. There's no geographical solution. It's on. And it asks a lot of us. And I think we get to choose to meet that.
0: And to meet with each other. We don't have to do this alone. Such valuable work, Dean, for as long as I've known you, and again in this book, really valuable. Thank you so much for everything you're doing for all of us. And I look forward to speaking to you again at some point. Keep it up.
1: Yeah, thank you for doing this beautiful show. It's such a great service to our communities to have this kind of information.
0: I was talking with Dean Spade just as the gravity of the fires in Los Angeles was becoming clear. And like many people, since then, I've learned a lot about Los Angeles and fire. I've learned about the topography of the place and its canyons, which direct the hot Santa Ana winds over dry brush in a way that has caused fires for millennia. And I've learned about the early colonizers who called the place the Bay of Smoke, and no one settled there year-round for 100 years. I've learned about the role of capitalism and speculation and subdivision, about the selling of properties as exclusive and secluded in a way that led to sprawl on the one hand and the crowding of housing on the other. I've heard talk about how we might build our cities differently, much of which centers on the idea that we must build up, not out, and learn to live together more closely in less secluded ways. That will require us getting along better, which makes Dean Spade's work all the more important. Getting along together, working together, helping one another is something that Los Angelinos right now are learning a lot about. Can we learn more? Well, if you want to hear my full uncut conversation with Dean Spade, you can through a subscription to our free podcast. He has a bit to say about romance and Valentine's Day, too. In the meantime, stay kind, stay curious, stay connected. For Laura Flanders and Friends, I'm Laura. Thanks for joining me.
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0: This show is produced by yours truly, Laura Flanders, along with Sabrina Artel, Jeremiah Cothran, Veronica Delgado, Erica Harley, Jeanette Hernandez, Jeannie Hopper, Sarah Miller, Nat Needham, David Neumann, and Rory O'Connor.
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5: 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Coming up, a conversation with Nuv Preet, coordinator for Code Pink's Bases Off Cyprus campaign. But first, let's go to Capitol Hill, where police handcuffed and arrested Code Pink activists for challenging Secretary of State Marco Rubio's testimony at foreign policy hearings.
6: Because Marco Rubio is murdering his own people. He's never been to Cuba. He's never seen the children in the schools like I have. The sanctions are murdering people. There's the oil embargo on Cuba that's keeping people in dark 24 hours a day. It's horrible the way they're treating the Cuban people. This is a war crime. Marco Rubio, stop murdering your own people. Let Cuba live.
7: Stop supporting Israel. Israel committed a genocide in Palestine. It's still ongoing. And now they're committing another genocide in Lebanon. And what are you doing? Just serving Israel.
8: Marco Rubio, no more foreign wars. We need the money here. Israel has universal health care. We have college education. We don't have any of that. We pay our taxes to take care of people, not bomb them.
7: Stop serving Israel!
9: Stop serving Israel, yes.
10: Why are you being arrested?
11: Because Marco Rubio's a cuck for Israel, and they support Israel's right to exist over our own right to exist as U.S. citizens, as Americans, as anything. You're arresting protesters, but you're not arresting war criminals and pedophiles. Not a single person from the Epstein Files has been arrested yet. Free Palestine! Free Palestine!
5: Code Pink on Capitol Hill, where Congresswoman Rosa DeLauro, who represents Connecticut's 3rd Congressional District, grilled Secretary of State Rubio on the failure of the U.S. and Israel to provide humanitarian aid to a starving Gaza.
12: Awesome. So you have no opinion on the IDF seizing 70%.
13: He made that statement, but that's not part of this plan. This plan doesn't call for that. What this plan calls for, and it's what we're committed to carrying out, is that...
12: But there has been no implementation of the plan. Most Palestinians in Gaza are sheltering in overcrowded tents, pests and rodents spreading disease. Health services remain limited. Israeli military strikes have escalated despite the ceasefire, pushing the total death toll to nearly 73,000. Late last week, Prime Minister Netanyahu ordered the IDF to seize 70% of Gaza in complete violation of the ceasefire agreement. So, Secretary, the State Department must take the lead for the U.S. implementing the president's 20-point plan. What is the status of implementation? What progress should we expect to see in the next few weeks? What is your response to Prime Minister Netanyahu's directive?
13: No one's forgotten about it. I think, luckily, there's not active combat operations happening of the kind that we saw a few months ago, but it's still a challenge that we're going to work through. I just wanted to correct the record for a second. You said we had not achieved our stated aim, and I know you went through it in your opening statement. We are now at a phase where we should be having or want to have an international stabilization force that goes in and provides the security. This requires the demilitarization of Hamas, which right now they have not been willing to meet the conditions necessary. It's just you can't implement it. No one's going to invest money in Hamas, in Gaza, until Hamas is demilitarized, because they know there's going to be another war.
12: So Netanyahu's directive, IDF seize 70% of Gaza. Just your view, because I need to move on.
13: Yeah, our view of it is I think those comments he made last week in an appearance that he did somewhere, we have a plan. It doesn't call for that. And at the end of the day, we understand that what we want, and I think what the Israelis would ultimately want, is a Gaza that is governed by a non-Hamas.
12: So you have no opinion on the IDF seizing 70%.
13: He made that statement, but that's not part of this plan. This plan doesn't call for that. What this plan calls for, and it's what we're committed to carrying out, is that
12: there has been no implementation of the plan.
13: Well, that the people of Gaza are governed by a technocratic Palestinian government, a Palestinian.
12: Please, Mr. Secretary,
13: no, but you're asking me questions. You're not letting me answer.
12: Yes, you are answering them. No, you're not answering them because you don't have answers. Well, you talked earlier in your comments about humanitarian assistance and how quickly it's going out. Quite frankly, that hasn't really happened in Gaza. Humanitarian aid going in. Let me just talk about the humanitarian assistance.
13: That's a false statement. We spent hundreds of millions of dollars in humanitarian aid in Gaza already. And that includes through the World Food Program and other organizations.
12: You know, I've talked to Cindy McCain at World Food about the situation, the humanitarian crisis in Gaza.
13: So have
12: and
13: I.
12: The food and hunger, and it's not there. It's not there.
5: Elsewhere on Capitol Hill, Department of Homeland Security Secretary Mark Wayne Mullen testified before the Senate Appropriations Committee to discuss his department's 2027 budget request that includes another $70 billion for ICE. Democrats called Mullen's threats to pull officers from airports and sanctuary cities insane and accused his department of recklessly spending billions of taxpayer dollars. But later, Mullen got what he wanted, Senate approval of another $70 billion for ICE to abduct immigrants and imprison them in what some call detention centers. Others call concentration camps. Code Pink confronted Mullen outside the hearing room.
14: You are locking up our neighbors. You are not fit for this. You're a war criminal. DHS is terrorizing our communities, and you have funding to keep it going. You are terrorizing our communities. You are not the head of the Homeland Security. You're the head of the Department of Terror. You like to fight so much. Are you going to fight in the UFC fight with Trump? Are you going to fight at the White House? You are the department chair of terror and violence. You are not here to serve. You are here to destroy.
5: Elsewhere on Capitol Hill, some good news to share. Here's Medea Benjamin, our Code Pink co-founder, on the passage of an Iran War Powers Resolution.
15: So we have some good news finally. On the House side in Congress, they passed a War Powers Resolution against Trump's unprovoked illegal war with Iran. This is the fourth try, and the fourth try was the charm. And we got every single Democrat this time, as well as four Republicans. And that's thanks to the hard work of people all over this country that have been calling and calling and meeting with their members of Congress and telling them to vote for this War Powers Resolution. Now we want to get that same resolution over in the Senate side for it to pass in the Senate. And then it goes to Trump's desk. Will he veto it? Probably. But you know, it sends a huge message, and it's already sent a huge message. It is a major rebuke to Trump to say, we in the House of Representatives say this war is illegal. You must stop it. It's not been authorized by Congress. So thank you so much for the work that you've been doing, and let's keep going, pass it in the Senate, and get it onto Trump's desk.
5: The four Republicans who voted for the Iran War Powers Resolution were Warren Davidson of Ohio, Thomas Massey of Kentucky, Tom Barrett of Michigan, and Brian Fitzpatrick of Pennsylvania. Meanwhile, Congresswoman Rashida Tlaib has introduced a new Lebanon War Powers resolution directing the president to remove U.S. armed forces from hostilities in Lebanon. H.con.res.108 was crafted with Representative Gregory Meeks. He's the top Democrat on the House Foreign Affairs Committee. This new measure requires the president to remove U.S. forces from hostilities in Lebanon, but includes key caveats permitting security cooperation with the Lebanese armed forces. Here's an exchange on the House floor between Florida Republican Brian Mast and Rashida Tlaib of Michigan debating Tlaib's earlier resolution to remove U.S. troops from Lebanon.
16: This resolution, it's reckless and it's unserious. You're asking to remove U.S. troops in a country where we are not in conflict. Israel is killing terrorists, who I just listed off all of the attacks that have gone on just since early April. But we are not in conflict there. So you're saying we can't keep any military there. I would actually engage in a colloquy. I'd yield my colleague a little bit of time. Can we leave no military there? Representative Tlaib, I'd yield you 30 seconds or 10. Can we leave no military there?
14: I would like to know if Ms. Karam, a university student from the Christian village of Akala in South Lebanon, she wasn't a terrorist. She was murdered on Monday. She was returning from home after completing her exams at the Lebanese University in Beirut. Look it up. The Israeli bomb targeted her family's car, killing her alongside her brother Tony, her father James, and her, who was a dental surgeon in the community. He wasn't a terrorist. Our country must stop aiding in these killings. To me, she was not a terrorist. She was a human being who should be alive today.
16: Apparently,
14: a promising young student. My colleagues should know she's
16: a
14: promising young
16: student. I'm going to take back my
14: time here,
16: but I will give you some more time to debate. As you can see, I'll definitely give you the time. It's tough to understand you when you're yelling. But to my colleague's point, please stay standing because I'll yield you more time. It's just got to be a back and forth. Apparently, they're not terrorists. Apparently, everybody that Israel was killing in Lebanon, they weren't terrorists, according to my colleague over here. It wasn't terrorists that were firing 1,729 rockets there, 1,680 UAVs, injuring 283, killing 15. Apparently, it wasn't terrorists that were doing that. But I would yield you time again. Will you answer my question? Can we leave no military there?
14: In the meantime, can I ask unanimous consent to insert into the record May 29th article from Reuters?
16: Can we leave no
14: 11
16: military
14: children
16: there?
14: Killed,
16: can
14: injured
16: we,
14: every
16: leave,
14: 24 hours in
16: can
14: Lebanon.
16: We leave,
14: are those children Hezbollah?
16: I'd love to
14: are
16: talk
14: those children
16: about your
14: terrorists?
16: Policies.
14: This is from the United Nations.
16: Order?
5: According to NBC News and the New York Times, the Pentagon has raised the counterintelligence threat level from Israel to its highest designation ever, to critical. This over concerns Israel is spying on top U.S. officials. Like who? Trump's special envoy, his real estate buddy, Steve Witkoff, involved in negotiations with Iran. Israel's spy operations reportedly include planting listening devices near the White House in Secret Service cars to listen in on cell phone calls. All of this as Congress considers further integrating the U.S. and Israeli militaries with co-development of weapons from autonomous weapons to direct energy weapons that can blind protesters. Code Pink opposes Section 224 of the NDAA. That's the 2027 military budget. It would establish an official inside the Pentagon to coordinate U.S.-Israel weapons development and data sharing, and is a bipartisan measure being led by Washington House Rep. Adam Smith and Alabama's Mike Rogers. As the American Medical Association conference got underway, Code Pink activists were there in Chicago with petitions demanding the AMA break its silence to demand the release of medical workers, doctors, detained and tortured by the Israeli military. Here's Ellie, a nurse from Madison, who joined Code Pink's protest outside the American Medical Association's annual conference. Listen.
17: I am a nurse. No matter what department you work in within healthcare, there is a healthcare provider in Palestine who has been killed for doing the exact same job that you have. I came down to Chicago today to join in several amazing organizations protesting the American Medical Association annual conference. We demand that they speak up on the detainment of Dr. Hussam Abu Safia and all of the Palestinian healthcare workers in detainment by Israel. They are facing torture and inhumane conditions. I work in clinical research, largely cancer research. The American war machine causes more cancer than I could ever hope to treat in my entire career. Nurses make up a large volume of the workforce in healthcare. We must use our voices to demand better treatment and the ability for others to do our same jobs safely. Challenge your own complicity and silence. We need to be out here advocating for our colleagues across the world and right here in this city. I hope that you will join us in the future. Thank you so much.
5: Ellie, outside the AMA conference in Chicago, regardless of where you are, you can sign the Code Pink petition at codepink.org/AMA meeting. Code Pink says AMA, break the silence. Coming up on Code Pink Radio, a conversation with Noo Preet, coordinator of Code Pink's Bases Off Cyprus campaign. I'm Marcy Winterad. Welcome to Code Pink Radio. It's my great honor to have with us Noo Preet, who is Code Pink's digital content producer and Bases Off Cyprus campaign coordinator. Welcome to Code Pink Radio, Noo Preet.
18: Hi, Marcy. Thank you so much for having me.
5: Of course. And you're coming to us all the way from London, England.
18: Yes.
5: Noo Preet completed a bachelor's in politics and sociology at the University of Cambridge. She holds an MA in internet equalities at the University of the Arts, London. Noo Preet's studies focused on racialized surveillance capitalism with a focus on artificial intelligence as a weapon of war and settler colonialism. That's a lot on a college student's plate. So congratulations, Noo Preet. Sounds like you broke some new ground with those studies.
18: Well, I think I started my master's in, I started it at October 2023. So immediately, whatever I was studying, I knew had to be about the current situation, about Palestine. And so I really noticed the role of like artificial intelligence that Israel has been using, you know, for a long time, but particularly in the extent, like the use of it and for the genocide in Gaza. So I think it kind of came together with what I was studying and then what I was actually interested in and engaging with. So yeah. Two are very important. And I think lots of other organizations now and people have picked it up as well. And so I think it's luckily more known, that role. Mm-hmm.
5: Yeah. So Noo Preet, you are the campaign coordinator for Bases Off Cyprus. Tell us about that campaign. Give us an update.
18: The campaign is a coalition of groups in Britain, also in Cyprus and in the US. And so the aim was that when the genocide began, we realized that Britain wasn't being really included in the conversation very much about its like particular role. It was more about its complicity or some of the weapons that were shipped to Israel or its, you know, role in the F-35 fighter jet program. But what was kind of missing, and what only really came to light because of journalists like Declassified, who are based in UK, Matt Kennard, John McAvoy, was that Britain was providing this intelligence element to Israel. And it has been for a long time, but it really escalated this. So in December 2023, quite under the radar, Britain put out this statement that they would be supporting Israel through some intelligence operations, and that media in Britain should not report on the role of kind of special forces in the Middle East. And so this, of course, as happens, the mainstream media fell in line completely. But the organizations that didn't were Declassified. And so they did a lot of work unearthing like what this particular role was. And so through like open source, kind of like flight tracking, and lots of groups in Cyprus also did this, they uncovered that actually what Britain was doing was carrying out surveillance flights over Gaza, and they were able to carry this out because of the military base they have on Cyprus. And that is only a 40-minute flight to Palestine. And so Britain has, it has two main military bases in Cyprus. And the reason they have these is because Cyprus used to be a colony of Britain. It used to be part of the British Empire. And in 1960, we were given independence, but on the condition that Britain keeps its military bases. And the military bases and in Cyprus are 3% of the entire island. And they're called sovereign base areas because they include military bases, but they also include lots of kind of civilian areas. So there's like houses, there's other like green spaces, but these are legally part of Britain. And so they can be used in any way that Britain wants them to without any oversight by Cypriots, by the Cypriot government. Although we realized later that the Cypriot government has been also part of some of the spy flights operations by letting some of the planes land in some of the civilian airports. But once we realized this, we thought that, you know, there's some journalistic work being done, but there isn't very much unity internationally because, you know, without Britain, Israel couldn't have the intelligence that it needs for, you know, fighter jets and drones to target people and target infrastructure and target civilians. And so this we felt was like a very missing component of like what groups in Britain were able to organize around, whilst it was quite a big deal in Cyprus because of course they could see the flights leave the island. They are also very acutely aware that they remain, you know, they have this kind of colonial land that they can't have anything to do with. And so we wanted to support groups in Cyprus who have been protesting against this for a long time, but also recognize that in Britain, we're the ones here who are paying our taxes for them to use these spy flights. And then in 2024, after people started to kind of raise alarm about this, 2025, Britain actually outsourced the spy flights to a company based in Reno, Nevada, Sierra Nevada Corporation. And so they have been carrying out the flights as a contract from Britain. So Britain's still paying for it, but now the flights are carried out by an American pilot using American jets and based in Cyprus. So we've been seeing this as like a supply chain of death because it requires each of these countries to willingly participate. And it's been one of the major ways that the genocide has been able to continue.
5: Thank you so much, Nuvpreet, our Code Pink campaign coordinator for bases off Cyprus. Nuvpreet is coming to us from London, England. So Nuvpreet, let me just see if I understand this correctly. So these are surveillance flights that Britain pays for, outsources to a company in Nevada, but still sends the planes from Cyprus. They are surveillance planes, and I imagine what they're targeting people for death. And then there are other fighter jets that follow through with actually striking, or what? Is that true? Do I have it correctly?
18: Yeah, I think that's how we understand it, is that they're giving this information. This is intelligence that Britain confirmed was just given to Israel. They have absolutely no knowledge, and they couldn't reasonably say what it's being used for. So we would understand that as it's being used totally for whatever Israel wants it to be, which it makes sense if you have a look at what they're doing in Palestine is genocide. So it would be, how do they know where hospitals are? How do they know which tent a journalist has to be staying in that night? The reason that they're able to have this very precise targeting of individuals, people that they see as their threats, is we think because this intelligence that it's able to gather using these, you know, very sophisticated surveillance flights that have really, really precise imagery of Gaza.
5: What do you think it would take to shut down the base on Cyprus?
18: I think it would take kind of the international campaigning that we're hopefully starting to do, because there's no people in Cyprus don't want these bases there. This is when we talk to our partners in Cyprus, they explain to us that it's actually there's quite a broad consensus that oppose the bases. This has come to light more because of Palestine, but these bases have been used historically for attacks across West Asia. They were used to bomb Iraq and Syria, Afghanistan, Lebanon, Libya. They have been really, really central to kind of, you know, the so-called war on terror. And that has, people in Cyprus know that. I think where we need to push is for people in Britain to join this fight against these bases and recognize this as kind of an anti-colonial struggle. It's a continuation of, you know, what a lot of groups in Britain campaigned around in the 60s and 70s against the fact that Britain has these colonies. I think in a similar way, maybe we see the US military bases as kind of these colonial bases that facilitate militarism and imperialism. We see it similarly with this. And I think to shut these down, we need a concerted effort in Britain and in Cyprus, and also to recognize the role that these bases play for the US. Like they, these bases, RAF Akrotiri particularly, came into mainstream media only a few months ago because they were targeted by drones, because Britain has said that, yes, the bases in Cyprus can be used in the war on Iran. And so they need to also be recognized as like a very central node for the US as well in its wars, because, you know, Britain and the US are totally aligned on everything, and Britain acts kind of as, you know, it's the number one junior partner for US empire. And so, and one of the reasons is that this, having this base with this precise location.
19: Yes, I didn't realize, Nupreet, until I started to do some research, that the UK has approximately 145 overseas military installations stationed across 42 countries. The US has, what, 800? Still, 145, that's a sizable amount. Now, in terms of the base in Cyprus, who is stationed there? Are they all British citizens, residents? Are they from Cyprus? Are they from the United States? What?
18: So it's mainly, there's lots of British military personnel with thousands of them. It's like a, you know, this is a huge base we're talking about. There's actually a lot of American soldiers there. So there are, I believe, right now 129 US soldiers at the time that we have knowledge from who are based there. But this is only increasing. And of course, you know, when you mentioned the number, the figure that, you know, of bases Britain has, I think we also have to see that figure as part of like the US bases, because the US has increasingly pushed for these bases to be expanded. So in 2023, the US, I think, put $27 million in to extend the base so that there could be more housing. And then again in 2024, they spent another just over $1 million to add new security the bases. And so there are lots of US special forces, and there are lots of US personnel who are based there. And also there's very little information about these bases and what they've been used for. So what we're doing is trying to pick at it. But a lot of the helicopters that transport soldiers were landed at RAF Akrotiri a lot of times from the US and then went on to Israel. And so these can usually carry, like, you know, at least 100 soldiers. And sometimes, you know, at the time that this was, is, you know, it's very likely that there were US soldiers who were transported through Cyprus. And so it's both a place where there are personnel staying, but it's also a really useful refueling area in kind of the Eastern Mediterranean. And you can imagine that it's a very useful place for the US to use as both a launching pad, but also a refueling place, somewhere that they can transport weapons and soldiers to. So while we know that there are some US and soldiers that are there already, I think the full extent of the US use of the bases is, I think, much, much bigger than we can imagine.
19: All of this is news to me. I'm sure it's news to a lot of people listening. We think in terms of the bases that the United States has, the 800 bases. We think in terms of the U.S. being the largest exporter of weapons to Israel, Germany right behind the United States. And oftentimes we overlook the role that the U.K. has played in facilitating Israel's genocide. Now, you mentioned that there were U.S. troops, or you suspected U.S. troops were being transported from the base in Cyprus to Israel. And we haven't heard anything about this. Now, what do we know about these troops and what they were doing once they got to Israel? Do we know anything?
18: No, so this is, again, part of the issue with these bases, is that we have, you know, we have very little information about what U.S. bases are necessarily used for a lot of times. Where the U.S. also benefits from using British bases and using any of its other allies' bases, but you know, the UK has the second highest number of military bases across the world, is there's even less accountability for the US because they're using the bases of another country, especially when this is with the relationship they have with Cyprus. So, you know, the US doesn't even have to ever say that they're even using the bases, that anybody's ever there. To them, it's kind of like a way to be incredibly hidden about anything they're doing because it's not their base. They don't have any, there's nothing like written down that we could look at. And so for us, we have to then speculate on everything we see. We have to speculate what, based on how the US operates around the world, what they're probably using these bases to do, where these soldiers were. You know, we accidentally, when the Biden administration revealed that the US Delta squad happened to be in Gaza, that's probably one of the only times that we realized that there were US soldiers there, or when there were, you know, US mercenaries and former soldiers in Gaza manning and committing, you know, massacres at the Gaza Humanitarian Foundation sites, distributing aid. So I think it's, again, part of looking at what has been happening and then seeing that there have been these helicopters with troops on it. You know, that's where we think this is a likely place for them to go to. And it's Cyprus is also part of what, you know, Al Jazeera have done a lot of reporting on, but very few other outlets, is kind of this European air bridge that was created in the initial part of the genocide, where countries and allied countries basically opened up any of their military bases and their airspace so that it could facilitate the transfer of weapons and also likely troops, but weapons is the one we know, to go from the US and allies to Israel. So like you mentioned, Germany, the UK, Cyprus, Greece, there were a number of countries that were basically part of this, because this is how, you know, weapons are transferred. This is how, when you have like a global militarism, there are different parts of weapons that are made in these places, like the F-35 is obviously a huge example of that. And so I think we also see it in that way. Like, yes, there's the weapons transfers, but there's also the troops transfers. And it's done because of like the alliance of these countries that have all opted to facilitate this violence.
19: Nuv Creed, thank you so much for leading this campaign to close the bases in Cyprus, the UK bases, well, proxy for the US, really, and Israel. And you mentioned that when I asked you what's it going to take, you said something to the effect of it's going to take a lot of outrage globally, but particularly in the UK. What has been the response within the UK to this base? And how big is the coalition to shut down these bases?
18: Yeah, you're so right. I like the frame that, yeah, it requires global outrage. I think that's such a good way to put it. It requires people to know, and then the next step on that is to be outraged. The response has been, you know, it's been big, because I think there were a couple instances where this kind of came to light a lot. We hosted a few rallies at the Ministry of Defense, which is who basically controls the bases, who controls what happens at the spy flights. And we were surprised that we had a lot of good reception. And each rally we did, we had more and more people at each one. A lot of people who had never heard about the bases. A lot of people who were Cypriot living in Britain and were very thankful that there's anybody who cares about it. They, I think, had spent a lot of time, they said, trying to explain to people that, yes, Britain has this colonial base in Cyprus. And I think a lot of the conversations we've been having is like explaining to people that the British Empire had never ended, that these bases are a continuation of the empire. What happened when, you know, we have this formal end of empire, a lot of those bases were then handed to the US. And so I think it also takes that. It takes the recognition of actually how the global order is organized, which is in a system of colonialism and imperialism, of which relies on bases like this. And so a lot of the people that have got involved have kind of gaining that understanding, and that's all unraveled because of Palestine, because of Gaza, that people now know this and are moving into the sustained campaigning. And so the the campaign is made up of. We have a lot of groups. We have quite a strong anti-war movement in Britain. We have a lot of groups who are involved here who are in different parts of the anti-war movement. And we have lots of groups in Cyprus who are across the movement. Again, we have groups that are anti-fascist groups, feminist groups, groups that were created for Palestine. And then, of course, in the US, we have some of our amazing organizers with Code Pink Reno, who also hosted rallies because the company Sierra Nevada Corporation is based there. And so they did a lot of outreach and made the connections between Sierra Nevada Corporation, which is, you know, doing a lot of militarizing their local area. It is, really like pushing militarism in their schools and their universities. And they did a lot of work on SNC. And so for them, it made sense that they could see the direct outcome of this company that operates in that area and see where it's being used to commit this violence. And so that was something that I think made the campaign feel quite, it felt like we were getting to this point of these bases could be shut down rather than just going from the point of these bases exist. And when we did two of these simultaneous rallies, where we did a rally in Cyprus outside of the base itself. We did a rally in London outside of the government building, and we did a rally outside of the SNC headquarters, all at the same time on the same day with the same messaging, to really show that this is not a campaign that can only happen in one of these places. It's a campaign that has to be located in all of the actors where this makes sense. And so I think the campaign is growing. We're doing, more and more kind of investigative work now that the spy flights have stopped, even though the flights, the planes themselves, the surveillance planes, are still based in Cyprus. And of course, Cyprus is still being used for attacks on Iraq and Syria. And it's also used and going to be used if the US strikes Iran again. So the campaign that I think has really unraveled something from our response to the genocide, but it is a sustained long-term campaign that we realize has to be one that is anti-imperialist, anti-militarist, and anti-colonial.
19: Nifrit, just to clarify, did you say the spy planes have stopped over Gaza? The ones that were launched from Cyprus, they stopped because of the so-called ceasefire, which we know has been broken 1,000 times by Israel? Yes.
18: Yeah, exactly.
20: Yeah.
19: Okay, so thank you so much for all the organizing you're doing from London to shut down the UK bases that are very much proxies for the US empire. And I agree, the sun, when they said the sun never sets on the British Empire, they meant it, right? So you're based in London. We know the British government recently refused entry to two U.S. podcasters, Cenk Uygur and Hassan Piker. Why? We think because they criticized Israel. Wondering if you were surprised and to what extent the British government has cracked down on dissent.
18: Yeah, it was surprising because I think, well, right now we have the equivalent of the Democrats in charge. We have the Labour government, which is supposedly the progressive party of the two. I think one great thing about this government is they've revealed to everybody that both of these so-called different parties are all the exact same. They have the same interests. And so for them, where they've, our prime minister is an international law lawyer. He was an international human rights lawyer. And so it's quite incredible that this is the person who is banning, political commentators. So it's surprising on that level because that's an incredibly shocking and strange thing to do for any government that, particularly one that talks about like liberal rights and talks about human rights. But it isn't shocking because of what this government has also been doing and what the past few years of the Palestine movement has been so repressed by this government. I like to explain to people in the US about like how little anybody in Britain can actually say. So of course, Palestine Action, which is a direct action group, that the main aim was to remove Elbit Systems from operating in Britain. So they were designated a terrorist organization, so much that you cannot talk about them in a kind of positive way. You can't talk about them in

0: a threat doing kind of political organizing around Palestine is. And so that's one angle of where there has been this massive, massive crackdown on groups. Another is the kind of real attacks on journalists in Britain, and again using the same laws around the Terrorism Act. We've had like multiple high-profile people you might know, Richard Medhurst, Issa Winstanley, Sarah Wilkinson. They were some of the first few that really felt this, where they were arrested because of some reporting they had done. Because again, under these really, really broad, and they're supposed to be very broad and draconian terrorism laws, you can arrest people because of their very, very vague support for a terrorist organization, or one that British government is designating a terrorist organization. And really that means if you report accurately on anything in the world, particularly about, Palestine, and if you want to actually report on it without just parroting like the Israeli lines, then they basically have reasonable grounds to arrest you. And we know why they do this. It's because they want everybody to follow the line of mainstream media, where you report exactly what Israel says. You don't even think that there's another side to this. You don't think that Palestinians have any rights, or they should be interviewed or spoken to. And so this is kind of all part of this crackdown. It comes from many different angles. If you report on Palestine accurately, if you take action against Israeli or Israeli weapons manufacturers operating in Britain, and then if you actually talk about it internationally, they also will, like, repress you from even entering the country. And I think while it shows that this is a really dark time for, you could talk about free speech, you could talk about any kind of political advocacy, you could talk about being anti-war, but I think it also shows that they're actually quite threatened by what the anti-war movement is. They're threatened by the Palestine movement here, because there's no other justification for kind of destroying all the facade of liberal rights by banning political commentators as well. So I think that
1: Exactly.
0: I say it that way.
1: Yes, in the United States where I am, you hear people on the left or activists say, "Oh, I've been out in the street for years now, or I've been lobbying this congressperson, or I've been on Capitol Hill or holding rallies, and yet Israel still acts with impunity. It's bombing Iran, it's displacing over a million people in Lebanon, killing 3,500 or so, striking Gaza continually. And I feel like I want to give up. Like I can't stop this. And yet we know that governments in the United States cracking down on educators, governments like the UK cracking down on anyone who wears a t-shirt that says Palestine Action are doing that because they are, as you said, so threatened by opposition to their policy of facilitating Israel at every turn. So we have to keep on. Don't give up. Come on. Let's talk about the recent vote in the UN General Assembly to ensure that Germany was not elected to the Security Council. Of course, we have five permanent members of the Security Council: China, France, Russia, the US, and the UK. But then we also have 10 non-permanent members that serve rotating two-year terms, and those members are elected by the UN General Assembly. That's 193 countries. And I think you need at least two-thirds of those countries to be elected as a nation for a position as a rotating member of the Security Council. So instead of Germany being elected, and Germany wanted to be on that, we saw the election of Portugal and Austria as rotating members. How significant do you think that vote was, Nupreet?
0: Yeah, I think it's definitely something that we haven't, I think, recognized is quite substantial. I think something that has come out recently is that what Germany's role has been in all of this. And I think from seeing the videos, basically what feels like every other day of protesters being kind of brutalized by German police, and then the it's complete and utter support of Israel, without any challenge or any even of the recognitions that other countries have had. I think it's substantial given that, it's Germany has said

0: such a large country in Europe. It's such a large economy and political actor. And I think it shows to us that there has been a cost for the support of genocide, and there has been something at least that has shifted now that people can recognize that you can't act like this necessarily without having absolutely no response. And while this is, maybe also in part because of Germany's other support for, let's say, the like support for Ukraine and its other kind of militaristic push, which has been kind of maybe leading in Europe along with Britain. I think it's a positive development and means that, there is, while yes, we have countries like the US, and yes, the UN also kind of, supported the Trump, so-called Trump peace plan. I think this kind of could give us some positive outcome where, these countries are sacrificing something through letting Israel kind of do whatever it wants. And while that might be small for us to see now, I think we have to recognize this as like a much larger push that is kind of the waning US empire, Israel kind of committing and doing anything that it wants to with the full support of these countries. I think we should see this potentially within that framing that, yes, there is actually a cost to destroying humanity, and there is a cost to destroying civilization and really, supporting a Holocaust. And that has come, that will come slowly and slowly. We've seen this in already some of the politicians who were maybe some of the most outspoken supporters and defenders of Israel at the start of the genocide, and now actually saying, oh, I've always been outspoken. I've always supported Gaza. I've always criticized what Israel's done. I think this is part of that small shift where, you see the images of Gaza right now. There's only the Palestinians are only allowed on 40% of already the most densely populated part of the earth. There is a, there's no red line, but there is kind of a cost increasingly. And, maybe we are getting to the point where these countries and individuals and politicians will start saying that, yeah, that we didn't, we were always on the right side of history, which of course is they're the very reason that there is a wrong side of history.
1: Exactly. And we do have to note that in the United States, our House of Representatives recently voted to pass an Iran War Powers Resolution to prohibit U.S. military support for the assaults on Iran. And now Trump will probably veto that if he hasn't already vetoed it. And we may not have the votes in the House, probably not, to override that veto. But it is a step, right? A step in the right direction. Now, let's talk about Shannon Airport for a minute, because I know that the Irish, we see lots of rallies and protests in support of ending the genocide, Israel's genocide in Gaza within Ireland. And yet I am reading reports that weapons are shipped out of the Shannon Airport to Israel. Is that correct? And to what level has the have the protests gained traction?
0: Yeah, Shannon Airport is another big place that there has been similar kind of activism to some of the work we've been doing about Cyprus. We've been in touch with some of the activists there who are doing, yeah, very similar work. They are documenting the US use of the airport. There is a really sustained kind of organizing happening there. Of course, Ireland, is always been, people Ireland have always been such defenders of Palestine. I think the this is a great another great example of how the US really needs its allies, you could say. And it needs to use all of these different bases in order to facilitate everything it does. We similarly, I think increasingly we've been having a kind of reckoning of Britain as well, because there's a base in Gloucestershire in the UK that's a British base, it's a RAF, Royal Air Force base, but it was the launch of the B-52 bombers that went from Britain and bombed Iran. There were, I believe, around six based here. I don't know actually where they are now, but this is, again, how they were able to bomb Iran and maintain this violence, is because it used the kind of airspace of its allies, who maybe should better just say they were also directly part of it. Maybe differently in a way from Shannon Airport, because there is opposition to it. And, you know, we'd hope that the government there has a bit more of a pushback on that use. But whereas in Britain, this is kind of a complete support of it. And so there's a massive movement at Shannon Airport. There's a less of a massive movement in Britain against some of the bases being used, although it has been growing. So I think there's a lot of work to be done in terms of when you allow, you know, the United States to use your bases, use your airports for its attacks, you are like actually just facilitating them, because otherwise it would, you know, incur so much more cost for the US to launch these bombers. It makes it just so much easier that it has kind of all these states and all of these places that it can just use for attacks everywhere. And so I think what we need to be really doing is, as part of, you know, building our kind of international anti-war movement, is recognizing these key places that the US needs as part of this kind of supply chain. It needs Shannon Airport, it needs RAF Fairford, it needs RAF Akrotiri, it needs kind of all of these places to exist. Because otherwise, you know, it couldn't. And I think a lot of our work on that needs to be, you know, you've let this massive, massive bomber be located in Britain, and you've let it be used to leave from here to go and bomb Iran. Then you're also part of the, you know, massacres and the human rights, like destruction of human rights and kind of all of the war crimes that the US has committed using your base, and in a similar way to Shannon Airport. And there's people in these countries do not want that to happen. They don't want their, you know, public money to be used to facilitate war crimes. So I think this is, you're totally right that you know, Shannon Airport's an area that needs things happening. I think the protests, particularly one protest I'm thinking of, which, you know, shut things down for a while, have been a great way for people to recognize that this is happening. And so once people do recognize it, I think the logical next step is to stop it.
1: That's right. If we don't know about it, how can we stop it? So we are so grateful to you, Nufreet, in London, for organizing this campaign to shut down the bases in Cyprus, the UK bases that are proxies for the United States, the US-UK empire, and for the work that you're doing in Britain itself, where you also have bases that are transporting weapons. How can we in the United States support the work that you're doing in the UK? And what can you tell people who want to get involved how to go about doing that?
0: I feel like the question is, what can we do to help your movement? Because we think that, you know, any work in the US is worth so much, because it's you're doing the work inside, you know, the inner and the belly of the beast. We're maybe in like the forearm or something like that. So I think any work and all of the kind of anti-war organizing that we see there just encourages us to do more here. We have these total connections between our governments, and I think one thing would be for us to recognize that more, is to see Britain, and it is kind of like the lackey state of the US. It's not 100% not on the same level at all. It's just, it bows down to whatever the US will is. We can support the work that you're doing, and we can campaign against, you know, what our government's doing, which is also on in its own right supporting militarism and imperialism.
1: Fantastic.
0: In any way that people can join is always so useful for us.
1: Yes. And, you know, as I listen to you, I think, oh, I need to organize a rally in front of the British embassy, British consulate in Los Angeles, so we could have rallies across the country at the same time that you're organizing rallies in Cyprus and in the UK. So let's do it. There's plenty to be done, of course. And again, I've been talking with Nupreet. She is the Code Pink campaign director for our Bases Off Cyprus campaign, UK Bases Off Cyprus, UK US, I should say. It's been great talking to you. Thank you so much for your time, Nupreet, and for all that you're doing in the UK.
0: Thank you so much, Marcy. Thank you for all you're doing.

0: 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Hi, I'm Riley Woodford for the Alaska Department of Fish and Game.
1: On a blustery summer day in Glacier Bay in southeast Alaska, about 50 stellar sea lions are hauled out on the rocks of South Marble Island. One animal has a letter and a number on his left side, H465. Stellar sea lions are declining in western Alaska, but thriving in southeast Alaska. Over the past decade, marine mammal biologists have marked a number of animals with identifying numbers. As the animals are re-sighted over the years, biologists get an accurate picture of their movements and fidelity to certain areas. They can also learn how long sea lion pups stay with their mother, how long they depend on their mothers for nursing, and how often the females reproduce.
2: H465 was born in June 2005 at the Hazy Islands, one of the major sea lion rookeries in southeast Alaska, where Chatham Strait meets the Gulf of Alaska. That fall, as a young pup, he accompanied his mother about 200 miles due north up the long fjord of Chatham Strait to Benjamin Island near Juneau. He spent the winter at the Benjamin Island haulout, and in the spring of 2006, he swam north another 15 miles to Grand Point, just south of Haines. Later that summer, the one-year-old pup swam 100 miles south to Sail Island, just north of Petersburg. He repeated this pattern in 2007. In 2008, we find the three-year-old in Glacier Bay, a 100-mile swim to the west. Future sightings will reveal more about the movements and life of this and other stellar sea lions. For Sounds Wild, I'm Kathy Hawker.
0: And I'm Riley Woodford. Sounds Wild is brought to you by the Alaska Department of Fish and Game.
3: According to an April 2026 report from Earth Justice, quote, the EPA issued a proposed rule that would dismantle coal ash protections for both operating and former coal power plant sites, exempt hundreds of coal ash dumps from any regulation at all, and permit the owners of coal power plant sites to minimize, delay, or entirely avoid cleanup of contamination at their facilities. End quote. Fairbanks' own Citizens for Clean Air says disposing coal combustion residuals on open taiga and thawing permafrost for 100 years is an underappreciated part of air and water quality problems around Fairbanks, and they object to the proposed EPA rule changes. You can find information and links to submit a comment by June 12 at kwrk.org.
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0: From New York and Sheffield, England, this is Democracy Now!
1: If we need to negotiate with bombs, we'll negotiate with bombs. And we're very good at it.
0: The U.S. is threatening to return to all-out war with Iran after 2 days of trading missile and drone strikes across the region. Have negotiations failed? We'll get the latest. Then it's the opening day of the FIFA World Cup, hosted across North America. Today's opener is in Mexico.
2: This has been one of the most expensive World Cups in history, with tickets that are practically inaccessible to the working class population here in the country. And on top of that, there are social movements, teachers, unions, protests in the street of Mexico, making demands in this moment where the world's attention is on the country.
0: We'll go to Mexico and to Philadelphia to talk about ISIS presence at the game and how immigrant communities in the U.S. are preparing for the games. And to Paris to speak to former professional soccer player Jules Boykoff, author of Red Card, the 2026 World Cup, Sports Washing and the FIFA Greed Machine. And finally, will Congress reauthorize a controversial part of the Foreign Intelligence Surveillance Act before it expires on Friday? We'll talk to Cindy Cohen of the Electronic Frontier Foundation. Her new book is called Privacy's Defender, My 30-Year Fight Against Digital Surveillance. All that and more coming up. Welcome to Democracy Now!, democracynow.org, The War and Peace Report. I'm Nermeen Sheikh in New York with Amy Goodman in Sheffield, England. The U.S. has struck Iran for a second day in a row, and President Trump is threatening more strikes as hopes for an imminent deal to end the war are fading. In retaliation, Iran said it launched missiles at the U.S. Fifth Fleet in Bahrain, as well as air bases in Kuwait and Jordan. Iran has also declared the complete closure of the Strait of Hormuz. Iran's foreign ministry says the U.S. strikes have rendered the ceasefire, quote, practically meaningless. On Wednesday, Defense Secretary Pete Hegseth threatened more strikes.
3: President Trump, he's willing to go back and fight as necessary, but has given Iran an open hand to make this deal. It's right there. They have that chance. They're choosing to play games. They're choosing to tap. If they want to tap, then the president will turn to the War Department. If we need to negotiate with bombs, we'll negotiate with bombs. And we're very good at it.
0: Hegseth was speaking during a visit to Guantanamo, the U.S. military base in Cuba. During his visit, Hegseth also said the Pentagon is, quote, postured for any possible contingency in Cuba, which is facing escalating threats from the Trump administration. A U.S. attack on a tanker off the coast of Oman has killed three Indian sailors. U.S. Central Command said the ship was targeted for attempting to transport oil from Iran in violation of the U.S. blockade. The U.N.'s International Maritime Organization condemned the U.S. strike. The father of one of the sailors spoke to a reporter in India after learning his son had been killed after being at sea for over 8 months.
4: We were informed that a bomb had been dropped on the ship. What information have you received? We were informed that my son...
0: India has summoned a senior U.S. diplomat to lodge a, quote, strong protest over the attack on the tanker. Amnesty International has accused Israel of ethnic cleansing as part of a, quote, brutal campaign to forcibly displace Palestinians and expand its control over land in the West Bank. Amnesty described the campaign as state-led and not just driven by rogue settlers. Amnesty is calling on nations to halt trade, cooperation, and investment relations that enable what it describes as Israel's, quote, unlawful occupation, apartheid, and ethnic cleansing. The Amnesty report was released on Wednesday, one day after Israeli settlers attacked the historic Christian village of Taiba in the West Bank. Settlers set fire to parts of the village and then attempted to block Palestinians from putting out the blazes. This is Father Bashar Fawadli, the parish priest of Taiba.
5: They forbidden us to arrive to the fire to turn it off. Arrive there, I want to make something very special for our people, to protect them. But we shooting three times, we arrived to the area. There is attacks by the settlers. And they also attacked our people. They stolen the phones and they attacked also the cars.
0: On Wednesday morning, the FBI conducted a number of raids in Michigan targeting 8 pro-Palestinian activists who've been indicted on federal charges for allegedly threatening University of Michigan officials as part of a campaign to push the school to divest from Israel. The Michigan chapter of the Council on American-Islamic Relations condemned the arrests as an attempt to, quote, chill speech on campuses. In Northern Ireland, police in Belfast deployed water cannons to quell a second night of anti-immigration riots. 16 people were arrested, 12 police officers were injured. The unrest began earlier this week after an asylum seeker from Sudan was charged with attempted murder in a stabbing attack. In recent days, masked men have been seen attempting to burn families out of their homes. In one incident, 4 masked men reportedly chased a nurse of color into the Ulster Hospital. Hilary Benn, the UK Northern Ireland secretary, condemned the violence as, quote, racist thuggery. Benn said a, quote, sense of terror and fear has spread among immigrant families in the area. U.S. inflation hit its highest level in 3 years. The Consumer Price Index rose at an annual rate of 4.2% in May. Energy prices accounted for more than 60% of the monthly increase, driven by the U.S.-Israeli war on Iran, which has disrupted oil supplies through the Strait of Hormuz. Gas prices are now up more than 40% compared to a year ago. President Trump dismissed the latest inflation data.
6: Are you concerned, Mr. President, about the latest inflation number which came out this morning? Could that be a...
7: No, I love it. The numbers were great. You know what I really love? I love the inflation.
0: Senator Elizabeth Warren responded to Trump writing online, "So there you have it. President Trump loves that you're paying higher prices." A new report from New Jersey health inspectors finds bad employee hygiene, unclean surfaces, and poor food shortage at the ICE jail known as Delaney Hall in Newark, New Jersey. The report is based on an inspection of Delaney Hall last month when inspectors were only given access to food service areas. Immigrants detained at Delaney Hall have launched a hunger and labor strike to protest inhumane conditions and demand their release, while protesters gathered outside in support. Clashes have repeatedly broken out between demonstrators and ICE agents. On Monday, educator and YouTube star Ms. Rachel paid a visit to the children of parents detained at Delaney Hall. On Wednesday, Ms. Rachel delivered over 500 packets of letters and pictures from immigrants detained at the ICE jail in Dilley, Texas, to Congress members, as well as a letter from herself urging Congress to end family detention and separation. This is Ms. Rachel.
8: I wanted to let you know that I'm at the Capitol in Washington, D.C., and I have your words right here and your letters, and I'm delivering them to members of Congress because they need to hear your voices. Your voices are so valuable. You have human rights, and your rights should never be violated, and no child should ever be in detention, and we need to end family detention. And I'm sending you so much love, and I'm always going to stand with you.
0: A new report from the Government Accountability Office has found sweeping failures at Camp East Montana, which is the federal government's largest ICE jail located in Fort Bliss in El Paso, Texas. The facility holds up to 5,000 detainees. Among the violations detailed in the report, a security guard lost a loaded firearm inside the facility, immigrants with HIV and diabetes were left untreated, a contractor skipped required TB skin tests and instead used questionnaires. Detained immigrants were even offered cookies to clean their units. According to the GAO, the facility wasted up to $11.5 million of taxpayer funds during its first 2 weeks of operation last year. Back in March, Camp East Montana also faced a measles outbreak. U.S. measles cases have now topped 2,000 for the second straight year, but experts think the real number is about three times higher. The CDC confirmed cases across 38 states and Washington, D.C., with the majority among children and teenagers. About 92% of cases involve people who are unvaccinated or whose vaccination status is unknown. A poll by the Kaiser Family Foundation found that 20% of adults believe the false claim that the measles vaccine is more dangerous than the disease itself. This comes as the New York Times reports Health and Human Services Secretary Robert F. Kennedy Jr. has demonstrated little interest in managing his sprawling department as he focuses on food and vaccine policies. The report says Kennedy rarely attends weekly meetings held by the chiefs of HHS's 13 operating divisions. When he does attend, according to colleagues who spoke with the Times, he often appears disengaged and spends the time scrolling on his phone. And those are some of the headlines. This is Democracy Now!, democracynow.org, The War and Peace Report. I'm Nermeen Sheikh in New York.
9: And I'm Amy Goodman in Sheffield, England, where the documentary about Democracy Now! Steal the Story, Please! Is screening at the Sheffield Doc Fest. It'll screen next week at Docs Ireland in Belfast. We welcome all of our viewers and listeners around the world.
0: The U.S. has struck Iran for a second day in a row, and President Trump is threatening more strikes as hopes for an immediate peace deal are fading. In retaliation, Iran has claimed it launched missiles at the U.S. Fifth Fleet in Bahrain, as well as at air bases in Kuwait and Jordan. Iran has also declared the complete closure of the Strait of Hormuz, despite claims by the U.S. that it now effectively controls the strait. Iran's foreign ministry says the U.S. strikes have rendered the ceasefire, quote, practically meaningless. On Wednesday, Defense Secretary Pete Hegseth threatened more strikes.
3: President Trump, he's willing to go back and fight as necessary, but has given Iran an open hand to make this deal. It's right there. They have that chance. They're choosing to play games. They're choosing to tap. If they want to tap, then the president will turn to the War Department. If we need to negotiate with bombs, we'll negotiate with bombs.
9: Count me out.
3: And we're very good at it.
9: To talk about this and more, we go to Cambridge, Massachusetts, where we're joined by Rami Khoury, Palestinian-American journalist, distinguished public policy fellow at the American University of Beirut. He's also a non-resident senior fellow at the Arab Center, Washington, D.C. Rami, welcome back to Democracy Now! So you have Hegseth saying we need to negotiate with bombs, we will negotiate with bombs, and we are very good at it. Can you talk about the significance of what has happened? Can you really say negotiations have broken down? President Trump has said dozens of times that we're very near a deal.
10: Thank you for having me, Amy. The negotiations have not broken down. They've been going on almost nonstop for several months now. The Qataris are getting more involved, and the Pakistanis and others. The Americans have focused, as Hegseth said, have focused on the military side of things. And the military side of things is a huge stalemate. And the U.S. finds itself a bit in a corner. It can attack ferociously, as the Israelis can in Lebanon and throughout the region. But the military power of Israel and the U.S. has not achieved any of their serious political objectives. And this is a big a disappointment to them, an embarrassment to them. But they don't know to do. They're not negotiating seriously, and they just keep up the bravado of the attacks and the bombs and all that. I think the historic reality that before us is that Iran and Hezbollah have checked the U.S. and Israel in so many dimensions on the military side and forced them to come back to the negotiating table at some point and do a serious negotiations to address the underlying issues.
0: And Professor Khoury, I mean, if we could talk a little bit more about the negotiations. Trump, of course, had said that it would have to pay the price. Iran would have to pay the price for taking too long to negotiate a deal, saying Iran was, quote, playing us for suckers. The last time that Iran and the U.S. Spoke directly, I believe, was in April. But talks have been continuing intermediaries. If you could say what it is we know about the status of the talks at the moment and whether there is any expectation that Iran and the U.S. will resume the talks they had in Islamabad in April.
10: Well, I don't think it makes a huge amount of difference if they're sitting in the same room or if they're negotiating through Pakistan, Qatar, and others. The important point is they're narrowing down the differences between them, and they're narrowing down the points that they can agree on. And they seem to, they almost had an agreement a couple of weeks ago to have a ceasefire, a full ceasefire for 60 days, and then negotiate the trickiest part, which is the nuclear issue. And maybe some of the money that the U.S. Is withholding and sanctions. There are issues that still have to be negotiated, but they both want to stop the war for sure. Netanyahu doesn't want to stop the war. They want to expand it, and they're doing that in Lebanon. So I think we're going to see this situation continue where the U.S. talks to the various negotiators, maybe sits with the Iranians again, which would be a good thing. But at the same time, the really big dynamic, the big issue now, is the relationship between Israel and the United States. Israel has made it clear that it's not going to do what the U.S. tells it. Trump says he's in charge. The fact is we don't know who's in charge. And if Israel is allowed to get away with continuing to attack Lebanon as it's doing, along with all the other stuff it's doing in Palestine, then this is a very bad sign for the whole Middle East. But these are all big issues, and none of them are clear. This is what's perplexing about this situation. And there's multiple war fronts, political, economic, sanctions, trade, aid, all kinds of different levels, different issues with different partners. And each of the actors, the Americans and Netanyahu and the Iranians, they're all playing to different audiences at the same time. It's extremely a multi-layered, multi-dimensional, and this is one of the things that makes it so hard. And nobody's in charge. Trump wants to give the impression that he's in charge, but clearly he's not. He doesn't know what to do. They don't know how to get out of this, and they don't know how to bring the rein in the Israelis. So I expect we're going to see a continuation of these tit-for-tat military strikes. It's fascinating that they each have hit each other, Israel, Hezbollah, Iran, and the U.S. They attack each other, do an attack, and then say, okay, we did it, and that's it. So these are not serious military assaults. What is serious is the total blockade on the Straits of Hormuz now, which is in place, and the Iranian announcement that they've created what they call a regional resistance belt with Yemen and Hezbollah and others all together working much more closely together. And of course, and remember that Iran attacked Israel because Israel attacked Beirut about a week ago. So that makes it even more complicated. And this is, again, the situation where the U.S. and the Israelis are not clear about how to resolve this. They've never faced an adversary like Iran or a group of adversaries like Iran and its allies in the resistance belt.
9: You know, in a moment, Rami, we're going to be talking about the World Cup opening today. It's the first time a host country is at war with a participating country, right? The United States versus Iran. But before we go, I did want to ask you about those three Indian sailors who were killed when the U.S. struck a tanker in the Strait of Hormuz. And as you mentioned, Iranian news agency is saying Iran's going to shut it down tight, the Strait of Hormuz, and what this effect will have. But first, the sailors.
10: Well, the World Cup being hosted by the U.S., Mexico, and Canada, but the U.S. is getting most of the limelight, is a continuation of the kind of racist, militaristic, imperial attitude that the United States has adopted in the Middle East with the confrontation with Iran, with the Israeli, Lebanese, Palestinian confrontations. And they're showing the same thing with the World Cup, banning a very highly respected Somali referee, not allowing some of the coaches to come in or some of the players. This is typical imperial, racist, colonial behavior taken to a new stage. And most of the world is pretty much disgusted by this, but they just have to play along with it. They can't stop it. And in terms of what's going on in the Middle East, the ban on the closure of Hormuz, as the Iranians say they've done, will probably be reacted to. The U.S. will react to this, and they have their blockade of ships, and they're attacking ships, as you mentioned, the three Indians who died. And this is a continuation, again, of the American attitude that we have a huge military, we can hit anybody anywhere in the world anytime we want, and they can. They have this incredible power, but they can't use that power yet. They haven't learned how to use their military power for constructive diplomatic purposes, and this is being proven once more in Iran, and the Iranians are replying not on military terms because they can't match the U.S. or Israel. But they're replying more on economic terms and spreading the pain to other countries in the region and hitting the U.S. wherever it has assets in the region.
0: We're going to have to leave it there. Rami Khoury, Palestinian-American journalist and distinguished public policy fellow at the American University of Beirut. He's also a non-resident senior fellow at the Arab Center, Washington, D.C. Coming up, we look at the start of the World Cup. Stay with us.

0: Barrio Tropical by Jose Miguel Ortegon Tovar. This is Democracy Now! I'm Narmeen Sheikh in New York with Amy Goodman in Sheffield, England. The FIFA Men's World Cup kicks off today with two games in Mexico. Mexico plays South Africa in Mexico City, and South Korea takes on the Czech Republic in Guadalajara. This will be the biggest World Cup in history, with teams from 48 countries playing over 100 games in 16 host cities across three countries, Canada, Mexico, and the United States. This is also the first time a host nation is at war with a participating country, the United States and Iran.
1: Policies from the Trump administration, as well as the Football Federation, FIFA, are making the people's game more inaccessible than ever. There's already the most expensive World Cup in history, this is, and Trump's harsh immigration policies are having a chilling effect on the games. There are 39 countries that are under either a full or partial travel ban, four of which, Iran, Haiti, Cote d'Ivoire, the Ivory Coast, and Senegal, are expected to play in the World Cup. Earlier this week, New York City Mayor Zoran Mamdani commented on the mounting barriers faced by the World Cup fans and soccer players from countries facing Trump's travel ban and visa restrictions.
2: The World Cup is supposed to be a celebration of the world as a whole, and some of the decisions that we've seen been taken by the federal administration, be it the denial of visas for journalists from certain countries or the rejection of a visa for a coach of a team, as well as single-day visas for specific foreign national teams, this is anathema to what this tournament is supposed to be about. If we cannot even allow the players, the teams, and the journalists covering those teams to come into this city in this country, then it begs a larger question about our commitment to the spirit of this tournament.
0: On Wednesday, President Trump described the 2026 World Cup as the, quote, most successful World Cup they've had. He was later questioned by a journalist over the visa restrictions.
3: Some people are afraid that it's going to be harder and harder to get visas to come from outside.
4: Can you we're working on it very closely to make sure the right people come into our country. Right.
1: Among those affected are at least 15 officials and support staff for the Iranian team, forcing the team to train in Tijuana, Mexico, instead of in the U.S., and the Somali referee Omar Artan, who is denied entry into the United States. He was going to be the first Somali referee to officiate in a World Cup game, but there's this breaking news. Canada has invited him to referee in Canada for the World Cup. For more on all of this, we'll be joined by three guests as thousands of protesters are expected to disrupt the opening game of the World Cup in Mexico City. We'll be joined there by Jose Luis Canado Ceja of Drop Site News. And amidst rising fears of immigration raids in cities hosting the World Cup, we'll be joined from Philadelphia by Nalini Stamp of the Working Families Party and our COPA. But first to Paris, France, where we're joined by Jules Boykoff, author of Red Card, the 2026 World Cup, Sports Washing, and the FIFA Greed Machine, as well as Kicking, a memoir about his former life as a professional soccer player. He represented the U.S. on the men's U23 national soccer team in international competition. Jules, welcome back to Democracy Now! Why don't you just introduce us to this first day of the game and the contradictions we see between the people's game and the massive sums people have to pay for tickets, the fact that it's the first time that a host country is at war with a participating country and the restrictions the U.S. has put on Iran. Lay it out for us.
5: The 2026 World Cup arrives wrapped in a paradox. On one hand, there will be more teams participating than ever before, 48 countries from around the world. On the other hand, this World Cup is shaping up to be one of extreme exclusion. Working class fans basically have no chance of buying a ticket to these games because of the exorbitant prices. You've got people from countries like Iran, Senegal, Cote d'Ivoire, Haiti, who have absolutely zero chance of getting a visa for this tournament. And you have people who have chosen not to come to the United States because they fear getting scooped up by immigration and customs enforcement. So this is a tournament that's supposed to bring the world together. But instead, what we're seeing in the lead up to this game is that you have a tournament of fear. You have a World Cup of exclusion and you have a World Cup of chaos. And the two main chaos agents to be aware of here are one, President Donald Trump of the United States. He has made it absolutely clear that this World Cup is key to his political legacy. And he's used sports to his political advantage more than any president in recent history. The second culprit that's injecting chaos here is FIFA and its president Gianni Infantino. FIFA has cranked up the prices for this, essentially putting it out of the reach of many ticket buyers, trying to squeegee as much money as possible out of world soccer fans around the world. And essentially, FIFA is treating Canada, Mexico, and the United States like its own private cash machine. And this has placed a real pall over this event that is supposed to be festive and happy. And it's also made this the most politically combustible World Cup in recent memory. And that's really saying something.
0: And Jules, this is the first World Cup to be held in the U.S. in 32 years. If you could explain how World Cup host countries are selected, and in this case, there are three, and also the fact of this ticket pricing, which is really, truly, as you said, exorbitant. Who sets the prices of the tickets?
5: Okay, so for starters, to get the World Cup, you have to put forth a bid. And you can access the bid that the United States, Canada, and Mexico put forth. And when you read it, it's all rainbows and unicorns and free transportation to people at these matches in the United States. Obviously, much has changed since then. And that's kind of an ingrained problem with these events, is that these bids arrive with all sorts of promises that aren't actually delivered. In terms of the prices for tickets, there's two markets that to be aware of. The first one is controlled by FIFA entirely, and they're using something called dynamic pricing to assign value to these tickets. Dynamic kind of sounds nice, right? It's not nice if you're buying a ticket to the World Cup. That means they're trying to extract the maximum they can out of the ticket buyer. And that's why you're seeing for the World Cup final tickets in the range of like $11,000, whereas only 4 years earlier, the highest priced ticket for the final in Qatar was $1,600. On the secondary market, so when somebody buys a ticket and resells it, in the United States, there's no limit what they can charge. And FIFA loves this because FIFA snatches 15% from the seller and 15% from the buyer for every ticket sold. So I saw a ticket online recently going for $11 million. Now, I'm not saying they're going to sell that for that price, but if they did, FIFA would walk away with some $3.5 million for one ticket alone. And so if you think about the ticket pricing, it's a really good example of the FIFA greed machine in action.
1: Jules, also, if you can talk about the Iran team having to stay in Mexico and then in Tijuana, that's where they're training. President Sheinbaum has said that they can sleep there. And what deal was worked out with the United States, who said they can't stay in the United States? And also this Somali referee, the significance of him coming into Miami and being turned back. He ends up back in Mogadishu. And now the latest news, Canada says, oh, you can ref up here.
5: Yes, absolutely. Let's start with Omar Abdul-Qadir Artan, who was, in fact, excluded by the United States. And this was really a shame because it's too bad that the people didn't step up in this moment, other referees, and say, we're not going to referee matches unless our colleague is included. This is an award-winning referee who won the men's award for the entire continent of Africa. I would love for FIFA to have a stronger spine when it comes to these matters and stand up for this referee, because this is a horrific situation that we're dealing with. In terms of Iran, and by the way, if you have soccer fans cheering for a referee when they come back home, that's really saying something, I think. But then you have Iran right now, and this is just an epic fail on the part of the Trump administration, a strategic blunder in a major way. And here's what I mean by that. President Trump should be opening his arms wide to the players from Iran, because if you look at the recent history of Iran playing in international matches, you'll see that those Iranian players have taken the opportunity to do things that are critiques of their government at home. So, for example, the last World Cup in Qatar, you had Team Melli, as they're known, the Iranian team, not sing the national anthem in their opening match, thereby signaling to activists back home that they were on their side. More recently, the women's national team from Iran traveled to Australia, where two of them claimed political asylum, again, sending a message to people back home. And so this is a major own goal for the Trump administration, in addition to just being very much against the spirit of what this event is supposed to be.
0: So I'd like to bring in Jose Luis Granado Ceja. You're covering Latin America for Dropsite News and also the co-host of Soberania. If you could tell us, you are in Mexico City. The first match of the World Cup is happening there. If you could describe what the situation is on the ground and also talk about this. We spoke about it earlier with Jules. How much tickets cost there and the protests surrounding the cup.
6: So here in Mexico, the conversation has been, are these protests that are happening right now as we speak in the streets of Mexico City, which include a sit-down protest by a dissident teachers union called La Cente, or if they're going to affect the actual event? Now, the messaging from the government has been that no, everything's going to proceed as normal. There have been negotiations. Just yesterday, they were in closed-doors negotiations with the Secretary of the Interior, or La Secretaria de Gobernación, here in Mexico for 6 hours to try to reach an agreement. It's not clear as of yet. It's the morning of the opening match, and we still don't know. But of course, yes, here, you know, soccer is the most popular sport by far. And the people who love this sport are not going to be able to attend the games. They have been extraordinarily inaccessible to the population. And unfortunately, because also of these protests and maybe the Fan Fest, which is going to take place, the main one in the Zócalo. Anybody who's been to Mexico City knows this massive public square. There's a huge screen there, but right now it's totally is surrounded by high fences in order to keep the demonstrators out. I think it's important to mention these demonstrations, of course, are legitimate. The protesters are highlighting the important issues. In the case of the teachers, they're asking for a repeal of a 2007 neoliberal law, which essentially privatized pensions in Mexico. They're also asking for wage increases. We've seen other collectives come together. The mothers of disappeared people have been protesting, trying to reach the stadium in the far south of the city. Other groups have been trying to use this occasion that the world's attention is on Mexico as the host, as one of the three hosts and the country that will have the opening match here, to highlight their issues. And I think it's a perfectly legitimate thing. The challenge, though, is that there are also reactionary forces. There are anti-popular groups who are trying to latch on to these protests, who are trying to create this scene as if there is chaos happening in Mexico. It's not the case. I did a little walk through downtown Mexico City to see how things are like. You know, things are calm. I happened to talk to many visitors who are here, who already have arrived here in Mexico to enjoy the festivities. And they all said that they're more than happy to take part in everything that's going to be available to them. They, of course, understand that there are social issues happening here in Mexico that are, you know, leading to these kinds of protests. But the expectation is that at least there will be a sense of calm, that there won't be disruptive events to affect the enjoyment of the opening match here in Mexico.
1: And Jose Luis, if you could also talk about the Mexican president, Claudia Sheinbaum's response, both to the protests of the teachers and the others and the indigenous people about the disappeared, using this as a moment to highlight that issue, and President Sheinbaum's solidarity with the Iranian team and the deal that was worked out that they could train in Tijuana.
6: Yes, of course. So actually, the Iranian ambassador to Mexico made the proposal actually to have the games for that involved the Iranian team be played in Mexico. It seemed perfectly reasonable, and it was actually something that President Claudia Sheinbaum embraced. Ultimately, it was FIFA who said that that wasn't going to be possible, that they would play in the United States. We know that some of the trainers, some of the staff have not been issued visas, and that they're forced to fly in and fly out immediately. But certainly here, also the Mexican population has embraced the Iranian team. There were crowds waiting for them to receive them in Tijuana. So it's a very different attitude here in Mexico. There is this, you know, this embrace of the idea, which is a good idea on the surface of it, that this should be an occasion for us to come together and to celebrate, you know, the world's game. But again, you know, the challenge has been that there are geopolitical considerations at play here. The response from the government in terms of some of these protests, in the case of the teachers, has been pretty much that the government in this moment cannot afford to comply with the demands of the teachers union, essentially to renationalize the pensions. There are different programs that essentially top up the pensions, and they've kind of been consistently emphasizing this as an alternative to this, just because, you know, the here in Mexico, since the election of López Obrador and now with Claudia Sheinbaum, it is a policy that's called Republican austerity, which is basically trying to keep spending down to focus on social programs, to focus on investment in infrastructure. Claudia Sheinbaum in particular has made a big investment, a big bet on investing in healthcare, for example. And so, you know, for to be able to comply to this, it would essentially require a fiscal reform. And the government argues that just the conditions aren't in place for anything like that in this moment. In response to some of these other movements, of course, you know, there have been long-standing tables, places of dialogue with the mothers of the disappeared, with the parents of the disappeared 43 students from Ayotzinapa. We still don't actually have all the facts in terms of what happened, why were they disappeared, what happened to them. And of course, so that is ongoing. And so this is a moment where, you know, it makes sense to me that these kinds of groups would try to take advantage of the opportunity to highlight these issues. But like I said initially, the concern is that we've seen previously here in Mexico, for example, the so-called Gen Z protests, the Gen Z protests that were happening here, were actually a AstroTurf campaign funded by right-wing oligarchs. And so we saw actually as well a bit of a parallel in the case of Brazil with the protests against Dilma Rousseff. You know, many of these start as genuine, legitimate protests, which obviously much of the population understands why they would take to the streets to bring these issues up, but they can be co-opted. And so one of the lines that the president has been insisting on, one of her messaging has been that, you know, they want to create this idea that there is chaos, that this is an unpopular government, and that's just not the case, right? I mean, if you look at the president's approval ratings, she enjoys 70-80% approval ratings in the country. So there is, I think, something more surreptitious at play here, that there are forces that are trying to take advantage of this opportunity.
0: Jose Luis, you

0: and what they hope will come out of this.
1: So, you know, there are these stickers, the Panini stickers, which are very, very popular. People actually meet up downtown Mexico City to exchange the ones that they do have, what they don't have. And actually, the mothers of the disappeared have done a very interesting protest in the, taking the image of these stickers and putting the faces of the disappeared as a means to say that, you know, all of this enthusiasm, all of this energy, all of this investment that is being made to have these games happen and happen successfully can also be used to find our missing children. And so that's been the one of the ways that they've been trying to communicate this message. And of course, you know, numerous human rights organizations have pointed to this. Some have called it a humanitarian crisis, and it is, you know, we're talking more than 100,000 people who have been disappeared. And this, of course, is a product of the decision way back in the government of Felipe Calderón to engage in a militarized response to the problem of organized crime in this country. And because these organized crime groups learned that, you know, it was easier to disappear somebody than face an investigation if they, you know, came upon the bodies of people. And so that's part of the reason why we're seeing so much of this. This is a legacy of some of the decisions made by previous governments in the same way that the World Cup is, right? This was a decision that was made in the Enrique Peña Nieto government. And I think in a lot of ways they're doing the best that they can to attend to a situation that they inherited. But I do think that there have been important improvements in terms of the policy of actually having state backing for this very critical mission of finding the disappeared, to give comfort to the mothers of people who have, you know, of disappeared people, in order to, you know, to make it a more robust system to improve. For example, the database was apparently very, very insufficient. There was all kinds of missing information. There's been a determined effort to try to attend to that, to make it more. And I do think that there needs to be more collaboration with some of these collectives. I think a lot of them, a lot of the mothers have come together on their own, you know, in a self-organized way, because they've been frustrated with the response from state level authorities, from the federal government, in terms of not giving enough to be able to actually do the work. It's hard work. It's quite literally going out into fields where they suspect or they got a tip that there could be, you know, the body of somebody who had been disappeared, and digging through the dirt to try to find them. There is something called the Comisión Nacional de Búsqueda, or the National Search Commission, which is meant to accompany them. And there needs to be more of this kind of initiative to make sure that they feel like they really are a company. This is important for the state. The president has said so as much, to say that we, you know, this is a debt that we owe to society to attend to the needs of these mothers who simply want to know what happened to their children.
2: Jose Luis is speaking to us from Mexico City. We're going to go right now to Philadelphia, to Nalini Stamp, Director of Mass Audience Engagement for Working Families Power with the Our COPA campaign. Nalini, thanks so much for joining us. So you have this World Cup set to be the largest sporting event in North American history. At the same time, you have this massive Trump immigrant crackdown. If you can explain to us what our COPA, what for Working Families Power is calling for, and what you understand the agreement of ICE's presence around the stadium, around the United States, is right now.
3: Yes, well, thank you for having me. Our COPA is a joint initiative from Working Families Power and Mi Gente Support Committee, and we have one goal, is to keep the game beautiful. It's so important. This year, we have had so much issues with ICE, and we fundamentally believe that football unites us while ICE is dividing us. Folks have said it before that this is one of the most expensive World Cups. We need to keep it accessible and keep it within our communities. So what we're doing is making sure that people have safe places to gather, because joy is not a luxury. Joy is how a lot of our communities survive. So having safe watch parties, we're having free football clinics and soccer tournaments for people to actually enjoy in safety. There's been a lot of cases of ICE going to soccer fields, going to baseball fields, going where sporting events are happening, and snatching up children, snatching up communities. They've been inside of schools, where we know, and, you know, in Minnesota, they took Liam Ramos, and this is something that a lot lot of people are fearing. They're fearing not just ICE presence at stadiums, which look, in an international tournament, there are a lot of, you know, there are a lot of federal officials, especially from the Department of Homeland Security. But people are really, really afraid of them having raids, that ICE will go and raid communities where people are watching and gathering together. In most countries in the world, people just put up, and you just see it all over, you know, the city of New York last night, people are putting up, TVs to just watch it collectively. People will just say, here, come and see this in our village, in our town. And people are afraid to do that in the U.S. in the United States, because Donald Trump and Andrew Giuliani, who is his World Cup czar, is making it about them. They're making it a strongman show. And I fundamentally believe they do not want immigrant communities and communities who enjoy the beautiful game, like myself, who has been a fan of, I'm wearing the 1994 U.S. Men's National Team World Cup kit. I was a fan of Tab Ramos then, who is a Latino immigrant, and they don't want us to have joy in this moment. And so right now what we're seeing is just high level of tensions. Last week, or 2 weeks ago, 2 weeks before today's start of the World Cup, the director of Homeland Security threatened to pull Customs and Border Patrol officers from Newark Airport because of what's happening at Delaney Hall, which is 8 miles away from what they're calling the New York, New Jersey Stadium, which the World Cup final will be played at. So when we're, you know, our initiative with our COPA is to just make sure that people can enjoy and have a sense of joy and community and enjoy this. And we have two clear demands. We want to stop all ICE raids during this entirety of the World Cup during the next 39 days. And we want the travel ban lifted on the countries who are participating in the World Cup, on Haiti, on Côte d'Ivoire, on Senegal, Ivory Coast, on Senegal, and Haiti, because their fans deserve to be here. That is not a political move. It's a human move.
0: And Nalini, could you also talk about the fact that some cities in the U.S., Atlanta, Seattle, and L.A., the police have said they will not cooperate with ICE? What is the position of other cities?
3: Yes, a lot of folks have said that they won't cooperate with ICE. We have also seen in New York, folks have said that they won't cooperate with ICE. I think a lot of different cities are saying they will not cooperate with ICE. Unfortunately, there are cities who have a long history of ICE cooperation, in Houston with 287G programs, in Kansas City. And so it is something that we are making sure that every person who is here, who lives here, who celebrates and loves the beautiful game have Know Your Rights tools. We have Know Your Rights tools on ourcopa.com. There has been lots of other programs that are just making sure. Zohra Mamdani, the mayor of New York, is doing his own Know Your Rights program in the city to make sure that anybody who's in New York or New Jersey has what they need to have Know Your Rights. So what I love about this is that, you know, communities are answering to keep each other safe, and we will keep each other safe as much as possible during these games. But the story should also be, I think a lot of the story is about Donald Trump and he wants it to be about him. We have to also make it about how communities are welcoming these teams. Here in Philadelphia, Ivory Coast played a free game to the public so that their fans could see, and their fans can't come from their home country, and it was packed at the Philadelphia Union Stadium. Folks in Virginia, Ghana, you know, the diaspora from Ghana welcomed the Ghana team with traditional instruments. People in New Jersey are welcoming Morocco and supporting them. We have to also show that people are celebrating right now.
0: Nalini Stamp is Director of Mass Audience Engagement for Working Families Power. Thank you so much for joining us. She's also with our COPA campaign. Jose Luis Granado Ceja covers Latin America for Dropsite News. And Jules Boykoff, author of Red Card, the 2026 World Cup, Sports Washing, and the FIFA Greed Machine. Thank you all for joining us. Coming up, will Congress reauthorize a controversial part of the Foreign Intelligence Surveillance Act before it expires on Friday?

0: Garments by Montreal musician Paul Carnello. This is Democracy Now! I'm Nermeen Sheikh in New York with Amy Goodman in Sheffield, England. A key provision of the Foreign Intelligence Surveillance Act, or FISA, is said to expire on Friday unless it's reauthorized by Congress. Section 702 allows for the warrantless surveillance of foreign nationals believed to be outside of the U.S., but is highly controversial for inherently sweeping up and storing vast amounts of data from Americans, including emails, texts, and cell phone data. A bipartisan group of senators is opposing the reauthorization. President Trump has asked Congress to pass a short-term extension to buy time, which will be voted on today.
1: The push to reauthorize FISA has been complicated by Trump's selection of MAGA loyalist Bill Pulte as acting director of national intelligence, replacing Tulsi Gabbard. Pulte has no known background in intelligence. While serving as director of the Federal Housing Finance Agency, he used his position to target Trump's political enemies with criminal referrals over claims of mortgage fraud. Pulte will remain director of the Federal Housing Finance Agency and chair of Fannie Mae Freddie Mac, while also serving as chief of intelligence. President Trump was asked by a reporter last week why he believes Pulte is the best person for the job.
2: Well, he's very smart. He's a person who's got high integrity, and it's an acting position. It's not a permanent. He's not going to be permanent because, you know, I don't think he'd want to be permanent. But he's a very smart guy, and he may find out some things about the rigged elections, et cetera, et cetera.
1: To talk about this and more, we're joined by Cindy Cohen, executive director of the Electronic Frontier Foundation, just written a new book, Privacy's Defender, My 30-Year Fight Against Digital Surveillance. She's joining us from San Francisco. Cindy, thanks so much for being with us. Can you explain what this controversial article is of FISA that has to be dealt with by tomorrow? And also talk about the significance of Pulte and his new role.
3: Sure. FISA Section 702 is a piece of the foreign surveillance law that has to be reauthorized every couple of years. And this reauthorization came up because some of you may recall the government was doing all of this illegally and off the books for many, many years. And after they got caught, Congress created some oversight, not enough. And one of the pieces of oversight was that this has to be reauthorized every couple of years so that Congress can take a look and see whether it's working well, whether more privacy protections are needed, or whether it should be continued at all. And so every time this comes up, there is a push by organizations like EFF, but also a bipartisan set of members in Congress to try to get some privacy protections in it. And right now, the central one is to require a warrant before searching this huge amount of data that is being collected by the NSA, especially for the FBI to need a warrant in order to search this for purposes. So that's the centerpiece of the fight right now, and that's why we have this periodic reauthorization. You know, the nomination of Bill Pulte is really I think it's a bit of a slap in the face of the national security folks who keep saying that this is a really important and serious program that could never, you know, would never be misused and is only going after stopping foreign terrorists. That's the story they tell us overall. They keep getting caught, really misusing this data and also searching far more broadly than they're supposed to under the law. But every time they say, don't worry, we fixed it and we're very serious people and we will only use this for important fighting terrorism and similar things. And I think, you know, nominating somebody who's got no national security experience and instead has a pretty growing track record of being, you know, somebody who just goes after Trump's enemies, so using this in a very political way, is, I think, just a bridge too far, even for some members of Congress who otherwise might support the program. And, you know, don't get me wrong, EFF thinks this program should be stopped. It was started illegally, and it hasn't gotten any better. But, you know, a simple warrant requirement shouldn't be a very big lift. But it took this nomination of a completely unqualified guy to get enough members of Congress to really stop it. And I think it's time to take a look and listen hard about the privacy protections that are needed at a minimum for this program to go forward.
0: Well, just to convey, Cindy Cohen, the scale of this program, shortly after it was established, FISA quickly became one of the top intelligence gathering mechanisms in the country. FISA intelligence provides up to 70% of the president's daily brief. And even if the law is not extended, the NSA could still continue to operate the program through March 2027. What would that mean in the context of Bill Pulte being the acting director of national intelligence? What information would he be privy to?
3: Well, he could be privy to anything that's searchable in this database. Database is really, it's a huge, huge collection of information. I mean, they say they're only targeting foreigners abroad, but they're really collecting, in the first instance, a much, much wider range of information and then sorting through it with some secret ways that we really don't have any insight into, and claiming that in the end they only keep things that are targeting foreigners abroad. But even on that scale, it's a huge amount of domestic communication of Americans inside the United States, and of course the rest of the world deserves privacy too. So it's a huge corpus of information, and since the actual work of searching through this is so secret, it's almost impossible to know what isn't potentially available. But certainly somebody who was willing to go through, you know, the mortgage records of people in order to identify potential, you know, avenues into the president's enemies, this would be a much bigger trove of information that could be weaponized against people who the president wants targeted. And the fact that, you know, what the president said was that this could be used, you know, for some of the election, you know, claims that he's making should be especially troubling, because those are largely domestic issues. I mean, you know, so I think that it's already being signaled that this information is going to be used for things that is far afield from national security or foreign intelligence narrow targets that what it was created on the story that was all it was going to be used for. So it could be a tremendously powerful tool. The collection and you're correct that even if the program expires, it doesn't end. It's already been reauthorized until March of 2027. So even if Pulte's in there for a very short period of time, there's a lot of damage he could do. You know, this massive national security surveillance state that was built after 9/11 has always been a threat to freedom. It's been a problem from the beginning, and we've always had assurances that it would never be misused. I think
1: 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I recommend everyone read it, Privacy Defender, My 30-Year Fight Against Digital Surveillance. That does it for our show. We've been broadcasting from the studios of Sheffield Live, Community TV and Radio, and we are going to be at the Sheffield Film Festival today and tomorrow. I'm Amy Goodman with Nermeen Sheikh.

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1: 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I'm your host, Ramses Ja.
2: 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I am Q Ward. 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
3: Yes, you are. And today we have a special guest in the studio. Q is going to function as the executive producer of today's episode. And we are having a conversation with an individual we're very much looking forward to talking with. So stay tuned. Kamal Johnson is a former mayor of Hudson, New York, community leader, and youth advocate. Raised in Hudson and elected as the city's youngest mayor and first African American to hold the position, Kamal built a reputation for leading with honesty about issues many public officials avoid discussing openly: trauma, violence, poverty, mental health, generational survival, and what it means to try to heal while carrying the weight of leadership. Before serving as mayor, he worked for years in youth development, mental health, and community outreach, supporting young people and families navigating many of the same challenges he experienced growing up. His work has focused on violence prevention, youth empowerment, economic equity, housing, education, and creating systems that actually see people instead of just managing them. Kamal's story sits at the intersection of politics, healing, fatherhood, Black masculinity, community leadership, and generational change. Through both his public service and writing, he explores what it means to break inherited cycles while still confronting the emotional realities that come with survival. And he is our guest today. All right, Kamal Johnson, welcome to the show, man. How are you doing today?
4: I'm doing great. Thank you for having me. It's an honor to be here.
1: Absolutely. Well, you're an inspirational person, and we're excited to talk about, you know, your story and share that with our audience and also some of the things that you're up to. So obviously I gave you a little bit of background, but, you know, around here we find it's always helpful to start our stories at the beginning. So, you know, let's fill in the gaps for people just coming to the conversation, learning about who you are and the work that you're doing. Tell us a little bit about yourself, maybe about where you grew up, went to school, what inspired you to get into politics, becoming the first African-American and the youngest mayor in the history of Hudson, New York.
4: Yeah, so I grew up in the city of Hudson, where I was, you know, able to become mayor. You know, I spent my entire educational career there before going to college. And, you know, I was dealing with a lot of things, you know, family wise, from incarceration to poverty to addiction to all of those things. So, as you can imagine, I wasn't the best student. And it was one time when I was in 11th grade in English class, my teacher, Miss Brust, I was always getting kicked out of the class. I was always, you know, talking and getting in trouble. And she pulled me outside one day and she said, "Look, you are like the mayor of the classroom. Like everything you say and do, people gravitate to, and they always have to listen to what you say." And she was like, "Why don't you use that to be a leader?" And me, you know, being a 15-year-old, I took it as a joke and I created a sign that said, "Kamal for mayor," and I hung it up in her classroom. And then it became a nickname. So then I started getting involved in the community, and I started seeing a lot of changes due to gentrification, you know, due to a lot of changes when you have a small city that becomes popular. Mm-hmm. And I started saying to myself, you know, maybe, you know, this thing being a mayor isn't just a nickname. This could be something that, you know, I could pursue. And so I did. And, you know, it was an amazing journey.
1: I love
4: ups and downs, a full roller coaster.
1: I love that. So, you know, it's funny because Q and myself, we have a teacher, a years-long teacher, who was very instrumental, certainly in my life. You know, my teacher was a college teacher, so I got her a little bit older. I was maybe 18, 19. Mm-hmm. But she was one of those people that really saw more in me than I saw in myself. So would you say that that's kind of a similar story for you?
4: Yeah, exactly. I'd never seen myself as a leader until that moment. And it was just mind-blowing to tell that story in front of her in an auditorium at my old school. And it really showed that when you're in phases of leadership, words matter. And what you say can really change a person's life. Because I grew up hearing, you look at his family, of course he's getting in trouble. Of course he's going to be like that. It's in his bloodline. But this kind of changed the whole trajectory for me.
1: I often say that it's usually a person that serves to inspire, people and pour into people, especially at a younger age, and inspire them to, really take some meaningful action and really kind of seize the reins of their life. And in your particular circumstances, you were, if I understand correctly, you were kind of dealing with a lot. Certainly, by the time you became mayor. So, talk to us, again, you're the first African American mayor in the history of Hudson, and you were elected the youngest mayor in the history of the city. So what was different about your maybe your public life versus sort of the burdens that you might have been carrying in your private life? And you can go back further than that if you like, but I'm sure that this part of the story really matters.
4: Yeah, a lot of the issues that I cared about when I started campaigning were issues that I either experienced personally or people around me were experiencing. I wasn't detached from the community like you see a lot of politicians. I was living in it. I'm one of four boys, and I'm the only one of those four boys to not be currently incarcerated or ever incarcerated. My mom battled addiction for a deep part of my childhood. I had all these things weighing on me, as I'm going into leadership. And when you live in a community, especially where you go talk to the Black community, you're dealing with a community that's been lied to often. So when you go to them and you say, you want to change all these things, you want to do, all these initiatives and policies and programs, they feel like they've heard it all before. So for me, the line I kept getting was, it doesn't matter who's in leadership. My life is still going to be the same. So I wanted to start with programs that, reach people at the bottom instead of the trickle-down economics. I wanted to deal with the people who are directly facing the issues and focus on them, put them in the forefront, and create programs and things so that, their lives would be better. And at the same time, I had to deal with my own trauma. I had to deal with now becoming a public figure, and having a past where people are going to bring up my brothers. They're going to bring up, things that have happened in life. And, it was tough, but I don't regret my story. It made me who I am. And, I was able to lead well because of it.
1: Well, I'm a little curious, and this might be a bit of a departure for us, but a lot of what you were talking about, reaching people kind of at the bottom and having an approach, a mentality of understanding that the people themselves are not failures. There's a system in place that has taken from these people, lied to these people, and has failed to address the systemic reality of the oppression that continues to subjugate and marginalize these people. And, once upon a time, Q and I, we had to explain kind of the root cause of much of the crime that is associated with the Black community, right? And it's not necessarily pathological in mass. A lot of it is just crimes of poverty, right? And when our show first started, it was, during 2020, you know, protests, George Floyd, all that sort of stuff. There was this concept, hey, if we defund the police, then we can reallocate those fiscal resources into programs that actually are proven to reduce crime rates. And these things seeming they might seem unrelated to crime, but indeed they have a drastic impact on crime rates in impoverished communities. And they include programs like Head Start, transportation, job opportunities, et cetera. And so having the conversation, I know that the marketing of it, Q always says, the marketing of it was so alarming that, you know, people thought defund the police. Oh, my God, we're not going to have police. But the concept, the thinking behind it was, hey, pouring more money into police has not made us safer, will never make us safer. Addressing the issues that are affecting these people makes us safer. And you've, based on what I'm reading, you've kind of worked in a lot of these spaces, mental health spaces. And as you mentioned, getting folks sort of at the beginning or at the bottom of the rung, at the beginning of their journey, you know, before they get too bad. So talk a little bit about that. Maybe if some of those concepts have worked, or maybe if they didn't work, in your view of, you know, leadership. So
4: two specific initiatives come to mind. You know, during the murder of George Floyd, I was, you know, taking the reins as mayor. You know, I became mayor January 1st of 2020, and then we went into a global pandemic, and then we went into civil unrest. And here you have me, this, you know, young first time black mayor, and all eyes on me. And I knew dealing with the police station system, I was gonna catch a lot of flack. But I knew the current system, you know, wasn't working. So what I wanted to do is have actual programs and trainings that affect the people in the community, not just, you know, a quiz where they ask you a few questions and it's like, all right, we're all not racist, like we're good, but actual trainings that officers can use and apply. And one of the first things that we did was we had our arresting parents in front of children training, and changed that whole process on how that happens. You know, I also took 15% out of the police budget, which of course was not didn't go over well. It wasn't popular at all. And we added that into our youth programs. We also put that money to trainings. I also hired the first woman and African-American police chief. We wanted to make sure that while we're changing the culture of policing, when we want to add black and brown faces, we don't want to send them into a culture that, you know, they just assimilate with and become part of them. The culture that is terrorizing the people. So, you know, that was some of the moves that we made. I also spoke with this organization called the Spark of Hudson, and they introduced me to Andrew Yang, who was running for president at one point, and they came up with a program of universal basic income. At first, I was like, when it was brought to me, I was like, no, this sounds great, but I don't want to be that mayor. It's like, oh, everybody, you know, it's going to get money and they're going to do this and this. Like, I wanted to do things that were realistic. So I went on an educational tour and I took the community with me and learning about universal basic income. And then we were able to launch a pilot program where 150 people in our community are receiving $500 a month every month for 5 years. And with this, we're giving them, you know, financial literacy education and, you know, different opportunities. And this isn't life-changing money, but it's enough money where if you're a person that needs to get over a hump, $500 extra is going to help you. So initiatives like that is what I believe strongly in, investing in the people who need it.
1: Well said. I'm going to circle back just a bit because kudos to you on the universal basic income. We'll call it a pilot program, because that whether people like it or not, that's going to need to be a conversation that we're going to have as a country at some point in the near future. I'm sure at the time when you were considering universal basic income, we did not expect artificial intelligence to hit as quickly as it did, nor as hard as it has. And so, again, at some point, this country and the world indeed is going to have to grapple with concepts that seem asinine. Universal basic income does not seem asinine to us around here, but, in terms of having that conversation, certainly with conservative minded folks, it's to them, it's very much asinine. So I salute you for that, getting a program like that off the ground, because if nothing else, the data that will come from that will inform, hopefully, decisions that will affect, people into the future. And so, for you, that will absolutely be your legacy. I do want to circle back, though, because we talk a lot on this show about police, and we talk a lot about police training. And there are a handful of studies, I suspect, because there can only be a handful of studies that get funded and, people can like get across the finish line. But there indeed are only a handful of studies. But they all suggest the same thing. These studies suggest that police training simply doesn't work. And I think you kind of made this point a little earlier in your previous statement, saying, the simple quiz, check the boxes, yes or no. Should I do this? Should I do that? Okay, I passed. I have a passing score. I'm not racist. And now I don't have to, take that quiz again for another, 2 years or 5 years or whatever, recertification. Right. So perhaps that was the sort of training that was being monitored in these studies. And again, these are academic, like university level studies that were being performed. We shared the data on the show plenty of times for folks that want to go back and check. It's in the archives. But the one thing that we kept coming back to was that police training didn't work. Sensitivity training didn't work. Racial bias training doesn't work. None of that stuff works in the heat of the moment. What people have done in this country is given a weapon to police and then sent police to every single call, be it a bad guy with a gun or a cat stuck in a tree. Right. Mm-hmm. And so you show up with a device, a contraption. Its only purpose, the only reason it exists is to end a life. That's it.
4: Lethal weapon.
1: Lethal weapon, indeed. But that's it. You're not going to like shape wood with it. You're not going to make dinner with it. It's only going to end a life, right? So in every single interaction with police across the country, police indeed are the ones who always, across the board, introduce the lethal element into the equation. Sometimes individual citizens introduce that element, but all the time police introduce it. And Brian Stevenson is a person that we look up to around here. He's the CEO of the Equal Justice Initiative. He has a way of framing this way of thinking. Now he works with prison and incarceration rates and the wrongfully incarcerated, typically black and brown populations. But the thinking, I think, is consistent. And I hope that you follow me here. I'd love your thoughts.
4: Yeah.
1: He says, listen, if we have. He's basically says there's certain things we need to get perfect. Right there. We cannot have any room for error. And if there is error, then we need to address it and we need to identify the error and ensure that the error doesn't happen again. And so his example is, if we have 10 airplanes that take off, and for every 10 that take off, one of them crashes, then nobody would fly. And that would be unacceptable to a government, to a society, to everybody. And everybody's comfortable with that logic, right? But if you look at the amount of police shootings that take place, if for every 9 shootings, 9 times the police, or every 10 times, I should say, police in someone's life with their gun, if one of them was not entirely justified, the same approach to policing doesn't work. And, you know, our supposition is that a lot of the silence that's surrounding police and the error rate that they have when interacting with black bodies, black and brown bodies, I should say, not just killing people, but shooting people, abusing people, beating people up, all that sort of stuff, right? Innocent people. The reason that there is a stunning silence surrounding that is because of racism. Now, I want to bring this home for you because I know I said a lot, but when the data shows that police training doesn't work and the error rate disproportionately affects black and brown bodies, and there's not much, I should say there's nothing in the way of accountability when it comes to police. That was the basis of the Black Lives Matter movement. Talk to me and our listeners about what the training programs that you implemented did differently, or what you believed would come from your specific iteration of police training on the ground in Hudson.
4: Yeah, for me, it was important not to just announce all this training. For me, it was important to start to change the culture of how you look at policing in the city of Hudson.
1: Okay.
4: So we looked at it through a wide lens. We focused on our young people. So, you know, we put in a program called Handle with Care. So anytime there's an arrest where a young kid is present, what would happen is, you know, that kid would go to school and then he would act out and he would have all these things that are going on and he would get suspended. Teachers would kick him out the class and do all these things, but it wasn't getting down to the root issue of what happened.
1: Yeah, okay. So,
4: Handle with Care, basically a note would go out to the school and to the teachers. And anyone who deals with this kid, and it wouldn't have specific information, but it would say that this child has been involved in a traumatic incident. Handle them with care. And then we would bring in the supports to help that child deal with that.
1: Okay.
4: Also, we had to look at how our police perceive the community. You know, when I first got there and I sat down, and, you know, that this was the first meeting I was nervous about being mayor, because now I'm sitting across all of these people who now work for me, who I've only known growing up as raiding my house or arresting my family and friends. And I wanted to see, like, what are we doing in the community? Where is our impact? How are we knowing the community and the people we're serving and protecting? And one thing I noticed is, like, they were going to the block parties, they were going to all of the events around the community, but they were just standing there like security. Sure. So for me, it's like, no, we're not going to stand there with our arms crossed. Like, don't show up with your weapon, you know, wear your summer uniform if it's summer, you know, the shorts and the bike outfit.
1: Yeah.
4: And interact, you know, get in the dunk tank, play basketball with the kids, talk to families, because, you know, the best policing is when people say, like, they know the cop on the street and he walks the beat, you know, he's doing all those things. So we made all of our officers, you know, do that. And I basically told them, like, if interacting with the community is a problem for you, you don't need to be a policeman in my community. Mm. And then we looked at our local jails. And this is where I worked with an organization called Greater Hudson Promise Neighborhood, who does amazing work around incarceration. And one of the things we saw was that when a parent gets arrested, they're not just out of the picture. It's not like you caught this quote unquote bad guy. Like, this affects an entire family. So we would watch the visits, and, you know, kids would have to see their parent between a glass. You know, they weren't able to hug them. They weren't able to, you know, read with them. So we created this enhanced visit program, which Promise Neighborhood took to another level that was amazing. You know, they do great work, but the kids were able to see their parents and come in there and hug them, sit on their lap, play games with them in an open room. And not have to feel like, you know, there's all these people with guns around them and, you know, they have to be nervous. But we wanted that parent to still feel part of the community, part of the family. You know, we had tutoring sessions where they were, you know, helping kids with homework and all of that. And so, like, we wanted to look at the whole picture. And part of that also meant if we have some officers who, you know, are seen as bad officers, then we have to pinpoint who they are and get them out of our community. We know body cameras are great, which I also initiated. Every cop has to have, you know, body armor. Nice. And, you know, body camera, I mean, but that also doesn't tell the whole picture, because a lot of times when we see these atrocities that happen, you know, they're from body cam footage. Mm. So we wanted to make sure our officers have a relationship with the community that they're protecting.
1: I appreciate that response. I know that, and you probably know this better than most folks, but I know that governments tend to move very slowly when it comes, yes, to progress in the scale of a lifetime of a person, right? Mm-hmm. Countries, governments, systems, they move very slowly. And so it looks like programs that you just suggested and initiatives that you just suggested. So my hat's off to you, because even though that sounds like very obvious, I'm sure that was a ton of work to get that off the ground, to get people to participate, yes, to change their thinking. Mm-hmm. And, you know, that's moving in the right direction. And reasonable people, reasonable Black people, reasonable activists, people like that, understand that progress takes time. Mm-hmm. It just takes time of you and your grandfathers and your children, and it takes everybody's time. Yeah. But it does take, mm-hmm, time. And so, again, hats off to you. We're going to break in a couple of minutes, but I want to ask you another question before we go. You've talked openly about, you know, trauma and leadership. So talk to us a little bit more. How do unresolved childhood experiences show up in adults who maybe appear successful on the outside? And I'm guessing that this is something that you can speak to personally.
4: Yeah, definitely. You know, when you're in the business of community work, you know, whenever the phone rings, 9 times out of 10, it's bad news. It's somebody needing help, someone needing support. Maybe they're being evicted. And for me, dealing with these issues, and like you said, government moves very slow. Mm-hmm. So, you know, I faced eviction before, and I've had to look at my family when, you know, they post that notice on the door. So for me, I wanted to fix things right away. But the process for getting people help was so long that we ended up having to create other initiatives to move things along. And then with me being the first African-American and being 34 at the time, and people saying he's too young, he's inexperienced, he's all of these things, you become kind of the martyr. Like, whatever you do, it's going to be passed on to the next generation. So if I don't do a good job, it's going to be 10 times harder, you know, for the next person who's of color that wants to run for mayor, or any citywide race. And in my community and in our county, it was unheard of for somebody young and Black to be at the helm. So dealing with that, and also dealing with life that doesn't stop. Life doesn't stop because, you know, you take a place in leadership. So I remember one time my younger brother got arrested and the media posted my picture on the newspaper as if I was arrested. And you still have to come in front of the people and lead. You still have to, you know, deal with the trauma that, you know, your brother is going to be going through a long system that's going to be unfair to him. But also at the same time, you have to show face and be someone that's going to talk to the people and stand strong. And then you also have to go home and be a parent. So, you know, all of those things combined, it's tough. It's tough, especially on Black leaders.
1: Yeah, yeah. We know that well around here. We work closely with a lot of Black leaders around the country. And it's one of the things that we do understand. But, you know, kudos to you for making it through all that and still got your head up high. So we're going to come back with more with Mayor Kamal Johnson after these messages. So stay tuned.
5: 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Welcome back to Civic Cypher. I'm your host, Ramses Ja.
2: He is Ramses Ja. I am Q Ward. You are tuned in to Civic Cypher.
1: Indeed. And for those of you out in the real world who are not happy with the way things are going and feel like you can make a difference, I think today's conversation might inspire you. So be sure to buckle up and continue to ride with us, as I mentioned, because I'm learning a lot. I know Q's learning a lot, and our hope is that you will learn a lot as well. So yeah, let's get back to it. Kamal Johnson is a former mayor of Hudson, New York, community leader and youth advocate, and he is our guest today. We're in the middle of a conversation talking about many things, and let's pick it up where I left off. Okay, so the city went through major conversations around housing, policing, equity, and development during your administration. So talk to us about how you led everyone through all that conflict. I'm sure there's a lot of back and forth, and those are a lot of issues that are real hot button issues, especially now, but you know, they were certainly at the time as well. So I recognize that everybody thinks that they have the best idea. Everybody thinks that their beliefs are the right ones and going to work. So, you know, how do you manage that and get, I mean, I guess you don't really manage it. You just kind of make a decision. But, you know, talk us through it, because that's got to be tough.
4: Yeah, I mean, it was difficult, and there was no kind of blueprint on how to deal with COVID, how to deal with so much civil unrest and emotions of the community. So for me, we were just trying things. You know, I was staying true to myself. I was listening to the people, and a lot of the people wanted to be heard, and they wanted their elected officials to give them some kind of relief and answers. Mm-hmm. I want to say after George Floyd's death was probably the scariest time of me as being a new mayor. We had a lot of people in the community that wanted to get together, wanted to talk, wanted to rally, and a lot of cities were dealing with, you know, people looting and raiding, and you had all these people that had nothing to do with the movements now coming into cities to, you know, agitate and do things like that. So for me, I wanted to get my entire community out in front of me, and I wanted to hear from them, and I wanted to bring up speakers who, you know, are in this work, and I wanted them to know that and trust that my administration was with them. You know, we're going to stand tall through all of this, and we're going to actually make changes in our community. And people, you know, immediately criticize me. That doesn't happen here. That, you know, it's not what goes on here. And I'm like, well, we're being proactive, because every other place felt that way too until it happened. So I had a big rally. You know, I wanted people to be 6 feet away from each other. So we put markers literally in the road. And this is in the midst of COVID as well. Sure. So we got everybody out there, and people were blowing my phone up. Yeah. They were like, this is big mistake. You know, this is going to go bad. Like, this is going to be a stain on you. And when I woke up that morning of the day of the protest, I said, I'm either going to be the smartest person on the street, or I'm going to be the dumbest. Yeah. if it goes bad. And we went up there and we shared our personal thoughts and a human side of what's going on. And we talked to the public, and I said to them, I said, listen, if you trust me as your leader, and the mayor of this city, I'm not going to put in a curfew, but I will say at 8 o'clock tonight, go home. If you don't have anything that you need to do that's essential in the streets or anything like that, go home. If you want this moment to mean something, and you felt heard today, go home at 8 o'clock. Okay. And at 8:05, I drove around the entire city and it was like a ghost town.
3: Good.
4: And I literally got goosebumps where I was like, this is what it's all about.
3: Sure,
4: like,
3: yeah.
4: I didn't have to program. I didn't have to create an initiative or mm-hmm. anything. People just wanted to be heard and to know that there's going to be things that are going to be happening in the future. And I went home and I just like, yeah, it was just, it felt good.
1: Yeah. Yeah. It's crazy because a lot of people lose sight of the fact that most people are decent folks and, mm-hmm. you know, they don't really need a whole lot of this and that. It's, you know, sure, there are bad actors. You know, I mentioned earlier that a root cause of a lot of the crime found in Black communities is poverty. So mm-hmm. if you address poverty, give people, you know, a better economic base, again, child care, after school programs, you know, transportation, obviously opportunities, right? You know, you change the material reality of those folks. But that's not to say that all of, you know, the crime goes away. It's just the majority of it goes away. There are definitely bad actors. And so recognizing that most people are decent folks and approaching communities as though most folks are decent folks, and then you have a, and rightfully so, scaled back system to deal with those agitators or, you know, bad actors, mm-hmm. the community overall thrives. But looking at everyone like they're potentially criminals and governing accordingly, you end up sort of like manifesting the reality you're trying to prevent. It's sort of a weird,
4: exactly.
1: you know, thing, but you know, we're so stuck in this pattern and we're so gun obsessed in this country that we end up sort of eating our own tail, in manner of speaking. So, mm-hmm. So how about this? You help launch programs focused on equity, youth, and economic opportunity. So what can you teach us? What policies or moments from your administration felt the most successful to you, felt the most personal to you, emotionally? What do you think other people can learn from, you know, your tenure as mayor?
4: Yes, for me, like, people always ask me, you know, during my tenure, what's my legacy gonna be? Yeah. You know, and I didn't want it to be like a building or, you know, a bridge or anything like that. Like, I wanted it to be that a young Black and brown individual looks and says, if he did it, I can do it better than him, and have that confidence, you know, to do it better. Mm-hmm. That to me is my legacy. And I look at that because the work that we did on issues that no one else would talk about. We have a lot of mental health issues in our community, and no one else wanted to touch it because it's too hard. Mm-hmm. It costs a lot of money. There's, you know, so much that goes into it. So when you govern, you have to govern based on the whole individual and not just statistics. You know, I looked at myself and, you know, coming from a household, a single parent household where, you know, there was a lot of addiction. We have to fix that addiction in our community. You know, if people are selling drugs, which I've had the benefits and, you know, the trauma of, you know, drugs in a community where my mom was addicted, but also my brothers kept food on the table from selling drugs, and you know, they also, you know, kept the bills paid. So for me, my goal was, you know, how do I navigate and give someone inspiration to take the route that I went, because I almost didn't make it. I went and saw my brother at Green Correctional prison in upstate New York, and when I went there, I was 17, and I went to get his plug, basically. And I was like, you know, I want to be like you. Things are rough at home, and I'm the man of the house now, which is, you know, a term Black families don't take lightly.
1: Yeah.
4: And I was like, I need to bring in money. And while he was like explaining to me the game, I sat back in my chair as a young 17-year-old and I started seeing everyone lined across with guns. I started hearing all this chaos and, you know, everything going on. And I just looked around at so many of these families that were dealing with a lot. And in the middle of him explaining everything to me, I said, I don't want to do it. I don't want to be where you are.
3: Yeah,
4: I got to figure it out a different way. And me and him, because he's now a community leader now too, but me and him talk about that moment all the time.

0: when you describe, you know, pulling people up out of it, there's a facet of this country, and there's a way of thinking that exists in this country that says, yes, we need more of that. And those people are absolutely right. Yes, we need more of that. So I salute you, sir, for changing your mentality and changing your reality as a result and pulling people up out of that. But there are people that see levels deeper, people like you, people like me. And again, I want to be responsible with this platform. So for people that can see a level beyond, they understand this. But for the people that can't, it goes beyond just pulling up someone left and right, someone getting someone some game and showing someone a better way, right? Pulling someone out of it is something that you can do as an individual. But addressing the it, quote unquote, it itself is something that is systemic. The it is the oppressive part. It shouldn't exist in the first place, right? The it is the thing that doesn't exist in every society. And that is associated with Black people because it has been imposed, not created by Black people. The war on drugs, I could go back to redlining, I could go back to the GI Bill, I could go back to Black codes, I could go back to slavery, I could go, and there's a bunch of stuff I skipped over, I promise.
1: Yeah.
0: And it's all there. And, you know, people that do deep dives on each one of these individual things and the legacy of these things recognizes, hey, any one of these things would have a ripple effect to today. But all of these things taken collectively is devastating. And you end up with the it that now we, you and me and people like us, need to pull younger people up out of. But again, I want to be responsible and make sure that people listening know that the it shouldn't exist in the first place. Okay.
1: Yeah.
0: And now that I say, your thoughts.
1: Go ahead. I mean, investing in people, because there is so much oppression and so much systems designed, you know, to keep you back. And the only way to do that is to fully invest in people.
0: Absolutely. Absolutely. I love that. Okay. Well, another thing. So I saw this. You became a father recently, and I'm sure that that has changed the way that, you know, you look at your own childhood and maybe you look at into the future. So maybe talk a little bit about what that impact has been like on your life and your leadership and your thinking.
1: Yeah, I have two daughters, you know, one who's 17 and one who's 5.
0: Okay, I got it.
1: And when my oldest was born, that was one of the key features to say, like, you know, I have to keep fighting. I have to, you know, make a way for myself.
0: Gotcha.
1: I have to not pass down this inherited trauma that keeps being passed down from generation to generation. And, you know, I'm working on a book right now that I'm excited about. Mm. But one of the key components about that book is, you know, talking about how we don't pass down trauma and how it looks, because for everybody else, it could look very different. I said, you know, at the beginning of the show, when people looked at me as a kid, they were like, of course he's getting in trouble. It's in his blood. Look at his family.
0: Sure.
1: And for me, with my oldest daughter, who, you know, will be going to attend Howard in the fall.
0: Good for you.
1: She was a speech on stage, and I was sitting there in the audience, and a person said to her, like, they looked over and they were like, you know, she's really good. She's a true leader. Mm. And I was like, thank you. And then the husband of the person that said that was like, you know, well, look at her family. It's in her blood. Mm. And in that moment, I had this epiphany where I just sat back and I was like, whoa, like, I'm not a rich person. I'm not, you know, very extremely successful person. But in that small moment, I was like, I just interrupted generational trauma and the experience of that. And, you know, that's how I govern. That's how I lead. And that's something that is my proudest accomplishment.
0: Yeah,
1: you know, when we went to tour Howard, one of the instructors were like, is you? Is it you that's going here or is it her? And I was like, oh, it's we. It's we.
0: We're a Howard family now.
1: But just looking at that to say, you know, it took a lot to get there.
0: Sure. Sure.
1: You know, it took a lot of growing up. It took a lot of, you know, being able to be a single parent who can co-parent in the right way. Mm-hmm. It took a lot of maturing and listening and, you know, awarding my kids, even in the small battles, like making sure I talk about things, whatever they do, and let them know I'm proud, because the minute they do something wrong, the world is going to talk about it. So I have to be allowed as the world who talks about when they do something wrong, when they do something good.
0: Sure.
1: And, you know, let them see my pride.
0: I love it. I love it. Now, I'm not going to let you just, you know, drop that little gem and then, you know, keep it moving. So you mentioned a book. So talk about this book a little bit more, and also, to, you know, talk about some of the other things that you're up to, you know, lately.
1: Yeah. So the book is like, you know, it's my baby. Mm-hmm. I was I went to therapy, and I was in therapy for many years. Mm-hmm. And it's just something that I took on because we used to do a local radio show and we used to talk about mental health and therapy and all these things. And I was like, you know, why am I on this show talking about these things if I'm not actually going to apply them? So I'm someone who suffers from severe depression, you know, a lot of anxiety as well. And, you know, in the Black community, we're told, you know, that's everybody, you know, suck it up. So I wanted to kind of learn from those diagnoses and, you know, really see who I am as a person. Mm-hmm. And when I was in therapy, I said to my therapist, she said, what are your goals for your life? And I said, I want to be mayor one day. Okay. And I want to write a book. I want to tell my story. And so I checked off the mayor part. Mm-hmm. And now, you know, I want to tell the story of, you know, everything that I've been through and how. Because when you hear the spark notes, it seems like, you know, the teacher just said, you know, I'm going to be mayor. And then, you know, boom, I became. But there was a lot of grind and a lot of issues that happened, you know, to get to where I'm at today. And I want to root it around giving people inspiration and little gems to see, you know, what success looks like to them.
0: Yeah.
1: And one of that was that conversation where they said it's in her blood. So the book is called Tuesdays with Trauma. It's a playoff of Tuesdays with Maury. And it's each chapter is based on a session of my therapy where I unpack my journey.
0: Okay. Well, looking forward to it. And we'll do it again at the end. But do me a favor, drop your social media just so people can, you know, tap in with you. And make sure that when you do drop your book and, you know, everything else that you got going on, folks will know and be able to keep up with you.
1: Yeah, definitely follow me at Kamal Johnson on Instagram. You'll see all the updates. You'll see lots of stuff from, you know, my work as mayor and a community leader. I'm still in my community, mm-hmm. Leading and doing the work and really trying to change the trajectory of a community that is being hit with gentrification very hard.
0: Sure.
1: And being able to protect the people that I care about in a community where the Black population has dropped 40%.
0: Wow.
1: Since COVID. Yeah.
0: What went on there?
1: So Hudson became very popular as New York City got hit with COVID. People saw an opportunity to come into a city that is small. It also has a rural backing around it. So you don't have to live in close quarters like you do in New York City. You know, and this was attractable to them.
0: Okay.
1: We became the largest migration to a city in the state from people from larger cities.
0: And then all the Black people left?
1: Well, not left, but were forced to leave. Okay. So people bought properties with cash above value.
0: Got it.
1: So homes that were once multifamily homes became single family homes.
0: Understood.
1: The short-term rental Airbnb craze hit Hudson, and you know, we lost 8% of our housing stock through short-term rentals. And when a lot of these things hit communities, the people affected the most are usually the Black and brown.
0: Sure.
1: And in this case, it absolutely was.
0: Jeez, 40%. That's a drastic number.
1: It's a huge drop. Mm-hmm.
0: Oh, man. Okay. Well, that brings me the thought. So, real quick, I want to make sure that I spell your name on social media. That's K-A-M-A-L Johnson, Kamal Johnson, right. for folks looking you up on social media. Okay. So, obviously, you saw Zoran Mamdani ascend to the office of the mayor in New York City. So talk to us about what that felt like for you. And, you know, talk about, you know, whether you like some of his policies and what he stands for and on and on. What are your thoughts on Zoran Mamdani?
1: Definitely am a fan of Mayor Mamdani. I think that he's doing a lot of great work. Some of his ideals in the beginning, as someone who's already been in a seat, I was like, these are going to be a little far-fetched. There's a process that's bigger than, you know, what he thinks, and he's going to see that once he's elected. But so far, I have to say he's stood on everything that, you know, he preached and he campaigned on. It's still early. I'm wishing him the best as, you know, New York State resident, but it's definitely going to be tough. Also in the upstate region, we have Mayor Dorsey, who is the first woman of color to be mayor of the city of Albany. And she's also seeing a lot of those things where Black and brown mayors are treated very different. She inherited a city with a $20 million budget gap, and you know, now all of a sudden it's her fault. Politics is very interesting. And, you know, when you're seen as a leader and you're Black and brown, there's a different type of pressure that's on you.
0: Sure.
1: The media will use, you know, your worst pictures. They'll paint you in a light that is very untrue. You know, anyone in leadership, I always wish them the best.
0: Okay. Yeah, I think that we could take a page out of Dave Chappelle's book, because he famously did the same on Saturday Night Live when Donald Trump got elected. I believe it was the first time. And obviously, Donald Trump is a bit of an anomaly, but I think Dave's sentiment was well founded. No matter what I feel about you or your policies, I wish you well, because your decisions and indecisions and whatnot will affect all of us, and indeed this country, for, you know, decades, if not centuries, into the future. Right. Now, you mentioned, I didn't remember her name and I wanted to write that down, but you mentioned another Black woman in the role of mayor in New York. And I
1: Dorsey, correct, Players.
0: What's her name?
1: Dorsey of Players.
0: Okay. And I don't know if she was one of the folks that was endorsed by Bernie Sanders, but we covered a story recently, and I forget everyone's name, but there was a whole slew of candidates that were like socialist-leaning or Democratic socialist-leaning, something like that. Yeah. And around here, we love that, because there are some aspects to socialism that have merit. You know, certainly, you know, at the intersection of late stage capitalism and whatever political ideologies exist in this country at in this moment, socialism seems like it's socialist principles seems like they can enter into the equation and let a little air out of the ball. And so it seems like there's a response in New York State. Speak about that, you know, and then we'll let you go. I never get to talk to someone who's like kind of at that level. So it's kind of cool to get your thoughts.
1: No, I think that people are seeing that so-called out-of-the-box thinking needs to be held. We can't keep doing things the traditional ways. Democrats are often their own worst enemies. There's a lot of things that the other side is doing to our communities as well, but if we're not aggressive and we're not thinking out of the box, we're not going to see change. It's just going to be the same old, same old.
0: Same old, same old, yeah.
1: So I'm happy to see all of these social-minded leaders because that's where the change happens.
0: Yeah, yeah. I mean, we've gone back and forth ping-ponging between Democrats and Republicans, and the word socialism has become so demonized and villainized.
1: Yes.
0: and I think people forget that the countries, I should say, in the world with the happiest, you know, populations and the highest health care index and the least debt and the least prison population and the lowest crime rates and the best housing policies and the on and on, they are all, to be fair, capitalistic countries. But they have these robust socialist programs that exist, and they really do, at a page out of your book, they invest in their people. And this country is big enough and rich enough to do the same. And it's just politics as usual around here. And so the idea that there's these socialist minded folks coming to the table to introduce new ways of thinking is a sort of breath of fresh air. So I agree. All right. Before we let you go, one more time, drop your social media, plug anything you got coming up, and make sure folks know how to lock in with you across the board.
1: Definitely. You know, follow me at Kamal Johnson on Instagram. Mm-hmm. That's K-A-M-A-L Johnson. Stay tuned for the book. This is, you know, my next kind of big venture that, you know, I'm excited about. And, you know, if you have any questions about leadership or anything you heard today, feel free to reach out to me. You know, thank you for having me on the show. This was, you know, a privilege. I'm a big fan. I think you guys have conversations the right way and the intelligent way. And, you know, I was able to binge a ton of episodes. I feel like I'm in a good place to say I'm a fan of the show.
0: We'll take it. Well, no, I appreciate you taking the time to hang out with us, too. So once again, Kamal Johnson, former mayor of Hudson, New York, community leader and youth advocate. Of course, you can follow us on all platforms at Civic Cipher. That's CivicCipher. You can find Q at I Am Q Ward on all platforms. You can look for me at Ramses Jha on all platforms. And until next time, y'all, peace.
2: The bum on the rods is hunted down as an enemy of mankind. The other is driven around to his club as fettered, wined, and dined. And they who curse the bum on the rods as the essence of all that's bad will greet the other with a winning smile and extend the hand so glad. The bum on the rods is a social flea who gets an occasional bite. The bum on the plush is a social leech, blood-sucking day and night. The bum on the rods is a load so light that his weight we scarcely feel, but it takes the labor of dozens of folks to furnish the other a meal. As long as we sanction the bum on the plush, the other will always be there. But rid ourselves of the bum on the plush and the other will disappear. Then make an intelligent, organized kick. Get rid of the weights that crush. Don't worry about the bum on the rods. Get rid of the bum on the plush.
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4: The Portable Planetarium is an immersive experience into space.
5: Samantha Dockstader takes care of the stars. Today, she is giving stargazers a close encounter with the galaxy in her portable planetarium. The 6-meter diameter dome fits about 35 adults or 50 young children. Inside, Samantha projects constellations across the dome.
4: So you sit or you lay down or however you're comfortable and you look up. And so when we talk about, you know, all the stars or the sun and the moon and the stars, we're able to like actually zoom in to those locations and bring them. So it's like bringing the star world to us.
5: Sharing these star worlds is Samantha's way of sharing her Haudenosaunee ancestors' knowledge about our skies. Haudenosaunee knowledge that was gathered by her sister, Sasha.
4: 8 years ago, my younger sister, Sasha, she was a student at Western University in London, Ontario, and she took an astronomy course. But it was Eurocentric astronomy, and she knew that we had so many more connections. So one of the professors proposed an Indigenous astronomy research project. And so for 3 years, she traveled around to different Haudenosaunee communities and she gathered this information.
5: Samantha and Sasha wanted to present that star knowledge together. But Sasha passed away from cancer in 2021, shortly after she finished her research project. Samantha says her sister is part of every presentation she does and still guides her in dreams.
4: So even though she's physically not here, she's still helping me on this journey. And a year after she passed away, she would come into my dreams and tell me to buy books about stars. So I knew she was pushing me to continue this work. So one day I woke up and I said, okay, sister, I'm going to continue your work and your research, but I'm going to need you to help me.
5: Samantha continues Sasha's work in collaboration with McMaster University, sharing her Haudenosaunee galaxy. She hopes to take the portable planetarium on a tour to communities across Turtle Island. Her ultimate goal? To someday return the stars to her sister.
4: You know, I want to build my own planetarium one day, like a stationary one, but I'm going to start with a portable planetarium, and I want to go on like a North American tour where I can go to communities that might not be close to, you know, planetariums or large cities, but they can also have this immersive experience of being able to travel through the stars. Lots of planetariums, they're always named after someone. So my planetarium will be named after my sister.
5: Danse Anine Boujou. Hello and welcome. This is Unreserved. I'm Rosanna Deerchild.
4: Our knowledge is the forefront of how science is.
5: Ways of being. Now she shares that view of the stars with a portable planetarium, inspiring future skygazers. Plus, Innu astronomer Lori Russo Neptune says Indigenous people have studied the careful relationship between land and sky for millennia.
6: I see the beauty of ancient researchers, this careful observation of the cycle and the nature over thousands of years was really valuable, and we can learn from that.
5: And a space program on the res? Actor and screenwriter Ajua Kapashisit isn't looking up for other worlds. The sci-fi Indigenerd is creating his own sky world in a series.
7: There's not enough Indigenous stories told in that form, especially in this media. And so I'm excited to just continue to develop things that kind of play in this.
5: Today, from ancient science to the new worlds of our future, we are stargazing through an Indigenous lens. People all over the world are connected to the sky. For many Indigenous people, oral traditions and stories about the night sky are foundational to our ways of knowing. We come from the stars. Cree belief says we are connected and related to the stars. Lakota believe a baby's spirit comes from the stars. And the Innu believe we will return to the stars after our time on Earth. As a child, Lori Russo Nepton loved staring at the night sky, searching for shooting stars. She spent a lot of time on the land of her Innu ancestors in Ashuapmushuan, Quebec. Her love of the sky bloomed into a passion for knowledge and a desire for answers about the universe. So she became an astronomer to search for those answers herself. Lori, welcome to Unreserved.
8: Thank you.
5: So tell me, what drew you to the stars as a child?
8: Yeah, I've always looked at the world around me, the environment, and of course the sky, wondering how everything works. And asking tons of questions to my family members, and sometimes they could answer them, and sometimes not. And so I decided to pursue a career in science.
5: So that love turned into a career. What is it you do exactly?
8: Yeah, I'm an astronomer, and I like to split my work in three different parts. I am developing instruments that we put on telescopes to observe the night sky and do better measurements. And I also do research. I study how stars form in galaxies in this endless cycle that we are part of. And I also do a little bit of archaeoastronomy, so I also study ancient sites and their connection to astronomy.
5: That is the coolest job ever.
8: I think so too.
5: From telescopes to the skies to the stars, you're doing it all.
8: I like multitasking, let's just say that.
5: And so when did you start looking towards an indigenous lens at the stars?
8: You know, when you're young, you don't necessarily fully capture how your culture affects your way of seeing the world around you. But as I grew older, I now notice, you know, the differences. And when I got my PhD in astronomy and I started working as an astronomer, I really quickly realized I didn't know much about the Innu astronomy. And I had actually a training that was purely academic and something was missing. And that's when I started, you know, I have my own time and I could do the research I wanted. So I started to look into it more deeply. And it's been almost 10 years now. So I feel like I've grown a lot through that.
5: Wow. How did you start going about learning about Innu star systems and an indigenous worldview connected to them?
8: Yeah, the ignition of all that started with an eclipse. There was an eclipse in 2017, and it was triggering lots of questions. And one of my friends asked me if I could talk about it from the Innu perspective. And that's when I started that research. I didn't know anything, but I told her, I know there's a lot of knowledge. Let me check into it. And so I started reading a lot and also asking questions to people in my community. And of course, I found a lot of very nice information and a lot of astronomy into it and physics, which was fascinating. Yeah. And that's what started it. And now I've learned so much more about the Innu knowledge in astronomy.
5: Wow. What has Innu knowledge taught you about, you know, the stars and astronomy?
8: It taught me about the depth of the knowledge and the length of time also that it has been preserved in the oral tradition. So I like to talk about astronomical times in the sense that us human, we always see the world in very short periods, whereas in astronomy, things happen more slowly, calmly, peacefully, and cyclically. And in the history and the story of astronomy in the Innu tradition, we can see that. They talk about the glaciation period, how it is connected to the stars, and those observation of the night sky that were really precisely done enabled our ancestors to understand these connections between climate, the earth, the stars, and us.
5: Wow, that is amazing.
8: Absolutely.
5: Earlier you had mentioned that an eclipse kind of started this off for you, this desire to know about Innu worldview and the view of the stars. Can you tell me what that story is about the eclipse?
8: Yeah, there's many, many stories, but I can speak to at least one of them. That is my favorite one. We have this hero in Innu stories, Sakapesh. It's actually a hero of many, many communities. And he's also connected to the moon, is the man on the moon. Sakapesh is up there looking upon us. But in this story, Sakapesh is actually very young and he's learning to hunt and trap. And on one morning, he decided to set a very special trap on a path where the snow had melted. And the next morning, the sun didn't come up. And as it happened, Sakapesh knew that he had caught the sun in his snare. And everybody was really worried. They organized a team and they started walking towards the snare. But as they got closer, it was too warm and nobody could touch it. And so some of the very strongest animal tried to release the sun. So the caribou and the moose came in, but it was too hot. Their fur would catch on fire. And then the hunting birds came in and they tried to fly as fast as they could. But again, their feather were catching on fire. And it was then, well, there's a couple of different versions of that story, but it was then a mouse or a beaver that came closer. And it's told that back then they were bigger, as big as mountains. And it chewed a snare down, releasing the sun. And what I like about this story is that it's very typical of an annular eclipse. You can see that Tsakapesh, the moon, catches the sun in a snare. So that ring of light that we still see around the sun during the eclipse. As it happens, you can start to see some stars in the background appearing. Those are the animals that come to the rescue. And then when the snare is finally chewed up and the sun starts to, or the moon starts to move away from the sun and you can see it breaking apart, then everything vanishes and the sun comes back. And it's a cycle. It's a beautiful story, but it tells a lot about what they understood about it.
9: Wow, what a beautiful story. Thank you for sharing that. What was it about that story that really fed you and inspired you?
8: Yeah, I started wondering how much astronomy could there be in other stories that might not be as obvious as this one, knowing that Tsakapesh is the moon. And so I started to look into some books, and I started chatting with elders and trying to find other cues, other corresponding elements, maybe some characters or stories that are spirits in the sky, those constellations. And then once you know which star correspond to which spirit animal, then you can understand if a story is connected to some astronomy and physics. And so that's this work that I started after doing the research on the eclipse stories.
9: That's amazing. What does that tell you about, you know, what your ancestors, our ancestors knew about the cosmos and their place in it?
8: Yeah, they knew much more than what is told in history. And, you know, by doing this work, I really hope to rediscover all of that knowledge that they had. And it's so important because now I feel like I'm walking in their path and I'm just following a tradition. And it's not something completely disconnected than, you know, our culture.
9: Part of your work, you had said, was studying how stars form, how they are born, I guess. How does, you know, Indigenous astronomy help you understand star formation?
8: Yeah. You know, strangely, when I look at my path and I try to, you know, understand why I decided, why I was so attracted by studying star formation. And it makes so much more sense when you look at what we know from my culture, from what I've learned from my my family. We like to understand our place in the universe. You know, the human beings are just stardust. We are the result of generations of stars that form in the universe over billions of years. And without these ancestors, these stellar ancestors, we would not be here today. They help to fabricate in their heart the very elements that are necessary to then be able to fabricate planetary system, the Earth, the Moon, and everything we know. And so knowing that I'm just studying this cycle and that it's something that our ancestor knew, it makes so much more sense.
9: Yeah, yeah. It's nice to look at it from different sides. And as purely science nerdy that I am, how do stars form?
8: Yeah, yeah. How do they form? That's a good question. So to give it a simple view, you can imagine that in the universe and galaxies like the Milky Way, there is a lot of dust and small particles. And these are also interacting because of the force of gravity. We feel it every day, right? That force that keeps our feet on the ground. Well, in space, that force is basically helping each little particles to attract each other. And in specific condition, wherein you have enough of it and it's dense enough, then a cloud of dust and particles can collapse due to gravity and fabricate a new star. And it takes time, some time, right? Millions of years, and it collapsed, and then accumulate more and more matter up until a point where it becomes so massive that these special reactions start to happen in the heart of the object. There's nuclear fusion. And as this happens, it starts to shine and it becomes a star.
9: Wow, thank you. Thank you for teaching me that. So how has this research, particularly, you know, the indigenous connections and worldviews that you're finding, how has that helped you connect to other indigenous communities and their stories about the stars?
8: One thing that is very important to me is those stories that all of those communities have been telling for thousands of years are so fundamental. They contain a lot of science and they need to be regarded as such. I am looking at these stories and I see the beauty of ancient researchers that were looking at the environment around them and the sky and were trying to understand it. Their understanding was actually pretty good. And their methodology, this careful observation of the cycle in the nature over thousands of years, was really valuable. And we can learn from that. Their patience, their dedication, the way they were doing very precise assessments of the position of the object in the sky continuously and connecting that with the weather, with the planet, with the tides and the moon, for example. All of that is included in those stories. Mm-hmm. And I hope that by listening communities and at least providing the fact that I truly believe them when they say so, it will help us to continue to do that science and use these methodology that have their place in the science world. Mm. They're just different, but they bring something different too.
9: Yeah.
8: To a very different time scale.
9: And why then is it important for you to take that knowledge that you've learned and pass it on and share it, about indigenous knowledge about astronomy?
8: Yeah. When I was young, I was not taught astronomy in that way. And I wished I had, because now my work makes so much more sense. And also, in the Inuit tradition, anyone who makes the effort to learn deserves the knowledge. It's something that I've been taught by my elders. And so for me, when I see that people are interested in indigenous astronomy, in the Inuit knowledge, and they make the effort to learn and to receive that knowledge, that makes whole sense. And so sharing for me is now part of what I do. And it is also closing the circle to some extent, because so many people before me shared that knowledge with me.
9: Yeah. It seems like everybody's talking about the stars lately. Why do you think astronomy is so popular right now?
8: Yeah, that's such a good question. You know, I think astronomy has always been popular, but I'm a bit biased onto this. But, you know, astronomy is connected to so many things. And it also reflects to its inclusion to the indigenous knowledge. Astronomy is not just one science. It's one of the many science. And each story actually that contains astronomy contains information about all other sorts of science. Astronomy is connected to climate. And these days, with the climate change happening, we kind of want to understand, and astronomy comes as a tool, you know, to understand what's happening around us. And all of our communication now uses the space above the Earth with satellites. And we now know that the space is at risk and is actually something that we need to preserve for the next generation in the future. And then in addition to that, thanks to Hollywood, we've had all of these movies that highlight how astronomical events, such as the impact with massive asteroid, can really dramatically change the climate and also the equilibrium on Earth. And so everybody wonder, like, what will be the next event to happen and when? And I think astronomy comes into the conjunction of all of this. And that's why it's so important and why everybody is curious about it.
9: Yeah, yeah. I like it. And finally, how do you think, you know, indigenous knowledge helps us, you know, have a better understanding of our place in the universe?
8: I think it teaches us patience in doing science. You know, nowadays, every researcher often has to comply with a 4-year budget. And it's the same also for political investments and things that happens over a very, very short period of time. So what we can learn from indigenous knowledge, indigenous ways, come from this more peaceful and long-term planning of the environment around us. I like the seven-generation principle, you know, that say that we should look to the generation of the past and also the generation of the future and foresee what will be the impact of everything we do now today upon them. And so I think that it's a very important teaching that we do not apply enough today. And I'd like to see it more so that we can preserve this environment for the next generations to come.
9: Thank you for that. And thank you so much for your time today, Lori.
8: It was a pleasure. Tinashe Kimitin.
9: I've enjoyed looking up at the stars with you.
8: Thanks.
9: Lori Russo-Nepton is an assistant professor at the University of Toronto's Dunlap Institute for Astronomy and Astrophysics. She is Innu and a member of Piqua Kamil Nuwat First Nation in Quebec. This is Unreserved on CBC Radio 1, Sirius XM, U.S. Public Radio, and Native Voice 1. I'm Rosanna Deerchild. Today, how Indigenous astronomy that dates back millennia is taking us light years into the future of science and science fiction. Still ahead, some serious star talk with actor and screenwriter Ajua Kapashisit. Okay, very important question. Can you do the lightsaber sounds?
7: Oh, that was pretty good. Yeah, I've practiced over the years. You have to get the movement sound. It's
9: right,
7: a different
9: hum. The movement sound.
7: Yeah, it has to it shifts. I've watched the movies enough. I think about it all the time.
9: The Star Wars universe is one of many inspirations behind Ajuak's latest project. We'll hear how his lifelong love of the galaxies is shaping a new space-centered series. Other inspirations for the series include Redbone's album, Already Here.
7: The album cover in there, I just remember seeing it, and it was just so striking to me. If anybody hasn't seen it, it's this, you know, indigenous man in his traditional clothing, and he's among the stars, and you have different members of the band's faces also there. And it's kind of surreal, and it reminds me of these classic pulp science fiction book covers that you would see from the 1950s and 60s and things like that. And I love that style of art, and to have indigeneity included in it, that was something that really spoke to me. And so, yeah, looking at old science fiction art and, Redbone art and anything kind of in that ilk is really my bag.
9: From Redbone's fourth studio album, this is Motivation. Oh,

0: That is Redbone with Motivation. The stars have always been a part of Haudenosaunee life. They are the basis of their creation story, guide planting cycles, and determine when certain longhouse ceremonies occur. Haudenosaunee people still use constellations and moon cycles in their daily lives. Oneida Knowledge Keeper Samantha Dockstader is sharing those teachings with a wider audience. It's part of a vast universe she packs into her tiny portable planetarium. Let's head into that dome now and hear how Samantha shares her love of the stars and their ancient stories with the people she meets on her travels.
1: Sagoli Swagwe, hello everyone. Yay, Jistokwanun, Niyunget. My Oneida name means she takes care of the stars. My English name is Samantha Dockstader. Otahuni niwa get the Lord. Onyataaga niwa go hajod. My clan is Wolf and my nation is Oneida. And today I'm going to share with you some understandings of Haudenosaunee astronomy. The portable planetarium is an immersive experience into space. It's bringing everything that we look at in the sky, but we're able to zoom in the screen. So the planetarium is like a big dome that you sit inside, and everything is projected onto that dome. So you sit or you lay down or however you're comfortable, and you look up. And so when we talk about, you know, all the stars or the sun and the moon and the stars, we're able to like actually zoom in to those locations and bring them. So it's like bringing the star world to us. The definition of astronomy is the branch of science that deals with celestial objects such as the sun, the moon, the planets, and the stars. And that's all part of our creation story. And it's part of many indigenous creation stories. Even though, you know, what I share is from a Haudenosaunee perspective, many nations have a lot of similarities. And so I start out in our creation story and, you know, how the earth came to be and how the sun and the moon and how everything in our understanding, it's all a big family. And everything works together. But it's just cool in the planetarium because, you know, I can say like, take me to Saturn. And then we can just fly to that planet. Or, you know, we can bring the stars and all the constellations, that we see and that we use on a regular basis. And we're also able to journey like through the edge of our galaxy into the galaxy, into Earth's atmosphere, and then land on Earth. Then we can land on the moon. We can go visit the sun. I can show them like how many galaxies are actually in our universe. And, you know, we can go across the Milky Way. We can do so many things in there. And when I do presentations outside in the night sky, I could kind of only show what's available on that night. But in the planetarium, I can bring all my most favorite things into the presentation. You know, it changes the way you look at the sky. Somebody, they once asked me, like, what's your most favorite constellation? And I think they thought I was going to say that it was something fancy, but it's the Big Dipper, because the Big Dipper helps us find the Little Dipper. And when we find the Little Dipper, we find Polaris, which is the North Star, which will always tell us what direction we're going to. They say how the Big Dipper came to be is a long time ago, there was this big, humongous bear, and it was eating everything in the woods. So when the hunters went out, they weren't successful. And because of that, their community started to get really hungry, and then they started to get really sick. So on three nights, three hunters, they had the exact same dream that they hunted this humongous bear. And so when they woke up, they told their community, they said, we're going to hunt this bear, and we're not going to come back until we get it. And so that's what they did. The community sent them off, and, you know, they hunted this bear for a long time, and they could get close enough to it, but it would never die. They could harm it, but the bear would never die. And so the bear just got tired of being hunted, and the bear was like, these guys are never going to give up. I'm so tired of being hunted. And they say that one night the bear just ran as hard as it could, and it jumped into Star World. And those hunters, they said, well, we can't let it go because we can't go home without that bear. And they chased it into Star World. And so the scoop of the Big Dipper represents the bear, and the handle represents the three hunters. And so they continue to chase the bear throughout the year. So whatever season the Big Dipper is in, like it moves, the Big Dipper moves. And then when the Big Dipper is in the fall position, the lowest position on Earth, they say that the hunters, they can get close enough to that bear and shoot it with their bow and arrows. And the blood from that bear is what turns the fall leaves red and yellow and orange. So that's a continuous cycle. They're still hunting that bear throughout the year. And then when you line the side of the scoop up, and you go like straight up, that'll help you to find Polaris, the North Star. And the North Star is the tip of the handle of the Little Dipper. And that star and the two stars on the side of the scoop of the Little Dipper, they're the same brightness. The four stars on the inside, they're not as bright. That's why the Little Dipper is harder to find than the Big Dipper. But as long as you can find the North Star, you'll never get lost. And Polaris, the North Star, it's kind of like the leader of the stars. It stays in one place, and all the other stars rotate circumpolar or counterclockwise around the North Star. So that's a star that we always have to make sure we know how to find. Even little kids, if we're outside, we show them how to find it. And then I'll see them another place, and they're like, we found the North Star again all by ourselves. So it's cool that you can still, you know, that's our celestial navigation system. Before we had paper maps, before we had Google Maps, we looked at the stars, and they told us everything we needed to know. Our knowledge is the forefront of how science is understood today. Like, we've always known that the Earth and the Moon has been a mother-daughter relationship. We've always known that. And now with NASA's newest journey around the moon, that's like, oh, well, the moon's craters, that's from the moon, from billions of years of the moon protecting Earth by bringing space rocks into her orbit. So the moon has been protecting the Earth for billions of years. And that's always been a mother-daughter relationship in our understandings. It's important to teach the kids now so that they grow up with these understandings. I teach everybody at every age, but there's a lot of people, they say, I wish I knew this when I was younger. And so when we can teach the younger ones, this knowledge is just going to grow and expand by the time they're adults. And they're going to say, you know, that presentation I heard when I was, you know, in fifth grade, it sparked something in me that made me have this connection that I didn't know I had. I teach these because my intention with this work and this research is to really nurture Indigenous brilliance. Because we're not always taught how brilliant we are. You know, we don't grow up saying, oh, these brilliant little Indigenous kids. We don't grow up like that. And it's unfortunate, but, you know, our knowledge, and it's not just our knowledge on astronomy, it's our knowledge on everything that we do. Our brilliance is infused into so many things that has now changed the way that the world runs. And so that comes from how we originally lived. And so I want, you know, young kids to be proud and to know how smart they are and to know how brilliant they are. Because a lot of people, even adults, you know, they get really emotional when they see this presentation. But that emotion comes from pride. The universe is so vast that I'll never know everything. But, you know, the connections that I make, they're always so important. And every time I meet new people, they teach me new things. I teach them new things. Like, this is a never-ending research project. This information will never be finished. It's going to keep growing and expanding, just like the universe does. I love every single part of this journey, and I'm so thankful for it.
0: Samantha Dockstader is a Haudenosaunee Knowledge Keeper, astronomer, and educator. She is a member of the Oneida Nation of the Thames. You're listening to Unreserved on CBC Radio 1, Sirius XM, U.S. Public Radio, and Native Voice 1. I'm Rosanna Deerchild. Today, ancient star wisdom and the creative minds that are showing us galaxies maybe not so far, far away. A couple of years ago, we had Han Solo on the show. Sort of. In 2024, Star Wars was officially translated into Anishinaabemowin. It was the second time the original Star Wars had been officially translated into an indigenous language. It was dubbed into Navajo back in 2013. And in 2024, the Anishinaabemowin-speaking Han Solo was voiced by Ojiwok Kapishisit. Being a self-proclaimed space nerd, Ojiwok is now at work on another project about a galaxy far, far away. He's just been selected as one of four participants for Imaginative Institute's Indigenous Series Lab to develop his series, Skyworld. Ojiwok, welcome back to Unreserved.
2: Miigwech, thank you so much for having me.
0: So what can you tell us about Skyworld? I understand it's still in early days.
2: Yeah. What can I tell you is a good question. There's still a lot to figure out. And that's honestly one of the best parts about the development side of a project is like, it really can be anything at the beginning stages. And now I'm in the process of paring down like what I want to really focus on. So some things that I can say off the top are that, it's going to explore, space and space travel and getting there and all the pieces you need to accomplish something of that magnitude and doing it through an indigenous lens with indigenous characters who are all, you know, sometimes a little beyond their capabilities and trying to figure it out like we all are sometimes.
0: Yeah, absolutely. I love the premise of your log line. They're trying to start a space program on the reservation? Is that right?
2: Yeah. You know, like we like to try to accomplish a lot of things. We're an ambitious bunch and, you know, very few things are as hard as that. And I thought it would just be an interesting thing to play with for sure.
0: Yeah, that would set up a lot of hilarity ensuing.
2: That's what we're hopeful for. Yeah. You know, I love comedy. I've been lucky enough to write for comedy in the past, and I try to consume comedy as much as possible. And so I think there's certainly a lot of dramatic elements as well, but I want some of that humor to come through in a story like this.
0: Yeah. So where are you in the process of creating Skyworld?
2: Writing and reading and having conversations with people as much as I can. Whether that's people who also dream about space and think about that, all the possibilities of something like that, or, you know, people who have learned a lot about the actual, like, nuts and bolts, no pun intended, of making a space program work. That's actually been one of the funnest parts for me, is just having those conversations with people, because it's such an important part of human history in so many different ways. Just obviously the more recent actual trips that we've been able to take into space, but also the fact that it's a historical concept. You know, we've been telling traditional stories and exploring the cosmos through narratives since time immemorial. Mm-hmm. And I'm excited by that. I find that to be a very interesting thing to play with.
0: It is a very interesting thing to play with. Where did the idea for the story come from?
2: I was actually on a plane, I'm pretty sure, when it happened. Because when I was a little kid, that was like one of the things I would do. I would, as soon as we're on the tarmac getting ready to take off, and I'd be on a plane, I would like pretend I was in the cockpit and like think about, pulling the throttle and doing all the things. I don't know how it works, but in my mind, I knew. And so that was always something I played with. And it was certainly, it was on a flight, I think a few years ago when I was just taking off and listening to some music and thinking about that that feeling I had around that, about what it means to like actually like kind of descend and accomplish this thing that seems crazy to think about, like you're flying in the air. I just thought that was

0: you in different games and other media around it. It's just a cool world. There's so much that is a big part of it for me. And like, obviously not just Star Wars, Star Trek does it too. It's just like the world building that you can go into different places that can be so radically different from what you experience in a day-to-day life. One thing that stood out to me kind of immediately in Star Wars, in the original Star Wars trilogy at the very least, was this this character of like Luke Skywalker, for example, who is, he's a farm boy. He lives in this small community, this very humble community, and he's tasked with these gargantuan things and, accomplishing all these things. And especially early on, and Han Solo has this too, they're both kind of like bumbling, trying to figure it out, like in the first spoiler alert for, A New Hope. But in the first one, they have this whole sequence where they sneak onto the Death Star and they're just kind of improvising it as they go of like, they don't have a whole plan of what they're going to accomplish when they're there half the time. And that's something I always admire in media when characters admit that they don't have it all figured out and they're trying to figure it out. They're trying different things. And honestly, that's how I live my life a lot of the time. So I've always resonated with that. And so that's certainly something that feeds into some of the characters that I'm developing right now of people who they don't know how to start a space program. They're just figuring it out as they go. And then beyond that, when you mentioned Star Trek, I grew up a Star Wars person. I know there's a big separation here for a lot of people, but around 2020, 2021, I started to explore Star Trek for the first time just to see what was going on in that world.
1: 2020. Oh, Ajwak, you wound me.
0: I'm sorry. I was a late bloomer to it.
1: Get out. No, I'm just kidding.
0: But I watched The Next Generation. I watched the whole series all the way through. I really liked it. I thought it was really fun. And one of the things that I really like about that particular series is the community that they develop and the like, it's kind of like an office workspace comedy half the time and workspace drama. And that's something that I really admired about it when I watched it. And again, I think that's something that's certainly going to feed into the development of a show like this because it's people coming together around this project to develop this thing. And that's going to require a lot of different skill sets and a lot of different people collaborating in different ways. And that's one of the things I'm excited to explore.
1: I can't wait. I can't wait to see Indigenine space, space, space.
0: Me too. Yeah, it's something that we need more of. There's a lot of science fiction shows and movies and books, and it's something I've been into for a very long time. But it's there's not enough indigenous stories told in that form, especially in this media. And so I'm excited to just continue to develop things that kind of play in this. I'll jump around to other things, and I've continued to try other things out, but I just love it. I think there's so many fun things to play with here.
1: Yeah, in terms of representation, it's so important. Like, even I'm a huge Star Trek nerd. I love Star Trek. And I could spend hours talking about that. However, what's interesting to me is Indigenous people in the future still were wearing, braids and beads. And that always really bothered me. So, how are you going to, shift that idea that we're all always going to be wearing braids and feathers, even in the future?
0: Yeah, well, I think that there's an interesting kind of I don't know if compromise maybe is the right word for it here of recognizing that we have and we hold our traditions and we want to celebrate those and stay connected to them because they are valuable and they do mean something to us as they should. But also we are continuing to adapt to the world we live in. I think the Star Wars project's a great example of that because not only were we working in the language, but also developing new words to describe things that don't happen in day-to-day life in most Ojibwe communities, but certainly happen in the Star Wars community on a daily basis. Talking about starships, talking about blasters, things like lightsabers, like all of these things are, they're not traditional words, but we do develop words to describe them. And so there is something to be said for taking some of those traditional things and bringing them into a future, and they might shift, they might look a little bit different, but that adaptation is a part of our survival. That's a part of our evolution as people. And so, yeah, I'm excited to kind of figure out what the wardrobe is, what the astronauts

0: wearing and what pieces of that are symbolic to and representative of indigeneity.
1: Yeah. What about in terms of, traditional or indigenous stories and understandings about sky and stars and space? Was that something that you grew up learning about?
0: Yeah, I learned a little bit. I actually learned a lot more from books. I wasn't told a lot of those specific stories when I was very young. But like I would read books that talked about, some traditional stories in that way. And that's, I think, one of the things that also inspired me around this series. And just in general in my career, when I think about doing indigenous futurisms and exploring space or science fiction, science fantasy, anything in that realm, is the fact that this is a traditional art form. Talking about what things are like beyond Earth is a traditional story. That is a traditional way that we've shared history and shared culture. And so when I started to really dig in, when I started to become a creative who explored it, that was one of the first things that I really kind of sunk my teeth into, because it's just a part of us. It's always been a part of us because we've always lived on the land. But prior to all the light pollution of major cities and things like that, everybody was seeing the cosmos in a very different way than we get to on a daily basis, especially if you live in a major city. And so our connection to that was very different. And I think this is an opportunity for me to continue that relationship and to reaffirm that relationship that we have with the sky, that we have with the cosmos, and that we've always had.
1: And in fact, the Anishinaabe creation story involves Sky Woman falling from the sky and coming to create what we now as understand as Turtle Island. As part of your research, I understand that one of the things that you have done is you reached out to an astronaut.
0: I did, yeah. I'm not gonna name names or anything, but I did get to send an email to an astronaut and, let them know about the project, because I want to hear their input on it and connect with them about that experience, because obviously it's such a rare opportunity to do so. But it was probably like the most nervous I've ever been sending an email, because it's just like it's for me, it's like meeting a rock star or something like that. Like I don't get starstruck in that way, and unless it's something like this, where it's just like, oh, like this person has done all the done this amazing thing that very few people in history have ever gotten to do. And it certainly has always been a dream of mine to have an experience like that. And they've done it. They've been up there. They've been able to experience that and to see Earth and to see our solar system in that way. And that's incredible. So I was a little nervous sending that email, just because I was like, am I fangirling a little bit too much about this? Am I like being a bit much? But also, like, when's the next time I'm going to email an astronaut? I got to let him know
1: Right?
0: how I'm feeling at the same time.
1: Exactly.
0: So yeah, we've had some back and forth. It's been very positive, which I'm very excited about. But if they never got back to me, I would feel good just knowing that at least I got to let them know that what they're doing matters, and what they did, I find very inspiring. And so, yeah.
1: And your inner 8-year-old nerd is freaking out, I imagine.
0: Very much. Oh yeah. I mean, if I had an opportunity to talk to myself at that age, first thing I would probably talk about is, like the things that are really exciting and important to me at that point in my life are things that I have and can pursue in my actual adult life, You just have to be persistent about it and try to explore it. And if you're lucky and you work hard, you get opportunities to accomplish some of your dreams, like talking to an astronaut and writing about space and working on a project, working on Star Wars. Like these are things that 8-year-old me was hoping for and trying to manifest, and to finally make some of that happen, it's really special. I feel very honored.
1: Good manifestation skills.
0: Oh yeah, I've been working on it and it's starting to pay off. So anybody who's out there doing that, keep it up.
1: Well, who is the audience that you have in mind as you work on the Sky World series?
0: I love that question, because it's like, it's audience to me is it's so many different people. Like you want it to be broad. That's what I always kind of speak about, and think about when I'm making a project or developing anything. So for this project, obviously, what some of the most important things to me are making sure that I'm telling a story about Indigenous people that Indigenous people connect to, that feel a connection to, and can see characters and feel a connection to those characters. So our Indigenous audience is a huge part of this for me. But I want it to be broader than that as well. I want people who love space content, whether that's science fiction, science fantasy, or like the hard science of space. I want them all to have a connection to it and to like it and to respond to it. So those are people, because I'm one of those people. Like I want them to feel welcome in that space as well. But then also beyond that, people who are just, cinephiles or interested in seeing new media, especially new media that they haven't seen before. That's something I think about all the time. Are What are ways that I can kind of, expand on the canon that's here? What's something I can put in here that I've never seen or I've never had an opportunity to experience? So I'm thinking as broad as I can about these things. I want people who've maybe not seen Indigenous content before, certainly not Indigenous sci-fi, to experience it for the first time and to hopefully it opens up their minds to what this sort of medium, this genre can include. And I want people to show up and enjoy it and to be a part of it and hopefully come away from it learning something, feeling something, and being inspired by it, not just for other people, but for themselves to make something, to accomplish something.
1: Thank you so much for your time today.
0: Miigwech, thank you.
1: And best of luck.
0: I appreciate it. Thank you. I'm gonna need it.
1: I'll be looking for it.
0: Yeah. Coming soon.
1: Ajawa Kapashisit is an actor, screenwriter, playwright, and director of Ojibwe, Cree, and Jewish descent. That's all our time on Radio Indigenous. This episode was produced by Kim Kasher, Rhiannon Johnson, Amanda Gear, and Zoe Tennant. You can now listen to us streaming live on the CBC News app. Just go to the local tab and press play. You can also find and follow us wherever you get your podcasts. I'm your favorite cousin, Rosanna Deerchild, coming at you from Winnipeg in Treaty 1 territory. Dinanaskamitnawa, I just say.

0: I am water. 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I take many forms. Some I am losing. I am ice. I am glacier. I am rain. I am vapor. I am a determined and patient sculptor of mountains, of granite, of glass, of soil. I delight in creation. I am water, gentle as a drop of dew nestled along the vein of a birch leaf, fierce as the current of the mighty Yukon. I am water. Do you remember? I surrounded you in your mother's womb. Many times I was lulled by the beat of your brilliant heart. It felt good to protect you. You used to make offerings. You used to love me. I remember. You asked permission before you traveled upon me. You sang and danced for me as I fell upon your planted seeds. How happy you made me then, when we spoke the same language. Then something changed. You stopped singing. You stopped placing your hands gently upon me. You still used me. You built large cement blocks and you trapped me. You cut me off, circumcised my travels. I could no longer bring life along my routes. You carelessly dumped chemicals into me. How I suffered knowing that I would make you ill. The swimming ones inside of me, the wing, the foreleg. I was helpless. I couldn't breathe. And there was death all around. I do not understand. As I circulate through your body, so must I circulate through the land. I am life. I am water. I am life. I am the only answer to scorched, cracked earth. I germinate your seeds. I cleanse your body, your soul. I see your lips now. Do you not recognize your own thirst? Dried and flaked and uttering incoherently something about money and oil. I will tell you, you will not survive without me. This is my harsh truth. Do you remember now? I am water. I am life.
1: Welcome to 2026 Talks, where we're following our democracy in historic times.
2: I love the inflation. You know why? Because we've been taking out millions of barrels of oil. Nobody knows it. You know who doesn't know about it? Iran until right now.
1: President Donald Trump brushed off May's 4.2% inflation rate, arguing the U.S. is benefiting from selling millions of barrels of high-priced oil secretly moved through the Strait of Hormuz. White House officials did not confirm that, although the Navy does protect some shipments. High gas prices continue to drag on Trump's approval, with one poll putting him below 30%. Maine Democrats gave Senate candidate Graham Plattner a decisive primary win Tuesday, in spite of personal controversies. Senate Majority Leader John Thune is pushing back on Trump's call to fire the Senate parliamentarian. She ruled the Save America Act can't be passed as a budget bill immune from the filibuster since it deals with election policy. But Thune says either way, the bill limiting mail-in ballots and requiring strict national voter ID doesn't have the votes.
3: The Save America Act didn't even get 50 votes last week on the floor of the Senate. But even if you confine it to just the two issues of photo ID and citizenship in order to register to vote, the only way you could get there is to undo or get rid of the legislative filibuster.
1: Thune says votes aren't there to change the filibuster. House Oversight Chairman Jim Comer says they'll make Acting Attorney General Todd Blanche testify about DOJ's handling of files on late sex offender Jeffrey Epstein. California Congressman Pete Aguilar says Democrats want to question Blanche under oath.
4: We are glad that Chairman Comer's finally agreed to bring in Mr. Blanche for what we believe needs to be an under oath deposition, videotaped and released to the American public, or better yet, an actual public hearing.
1: Stories from people hit by climate change-driven severe weather are on display at the National Mall. The Museum of Unnatural Disasters documents extreme heat in the Southwest and last year's L.A. wildfires. North Carolina grocery store owner Roseanne Dan Keeley says their critical infrastructure failed after Hurricane Helene.
5: There was a lot of loss of products, some loss of sales, and then so many other businesses had it a lot worse. Restaurants couldn't operate. They lost all of the goods they had in their coolers and freezers, and they couldn't cook.
1: The Climate Center estimates climate disasters have cost the U.S. $3 trillion since 1980. Social Security trustees now say the program's trust fund could run out in late 2032, after which benefits would fall by a fifth. A bipartisan group of senators say they want to finally address the issue. I'm Joe Ullery for Pacifica Network and Public News Service. 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

Hello, I'm John Kane, and this is Resistance Radio. I want to thank you once again for joining me this week. Look, I'm pretty excited about the what's going forward here. We're gonna make a bit of an effort to get this show listened to across more of the Pacific stations, and I guess try to pump it up a little bit. And of course, the subject matter, it doesn't change much. I mean, as you know, I do this show to talk primarily about Native issues and about, the adversity that we face, oftentimes covering some history, and I'm going to do a little bit of that today. You know, it's an interesting thing. I saw a meme that was posted this week, and it basically has a picture of Malcolm X, and it says, true prisons are not iron bars. They are a colonized mind. Now, I don't know if that quote is really attributed. I looked it up and I couldn't find any suggestion that it was really attributed to Malcolm X. But the concept is something that he and many others have talked about. You know, and from a Native perspective, we talk about decolonization all the time. We do. We talk about, decolonizing our minds and all of that kind of thing. And that all sounds good. But, you know, it never gets brought up within the context of the Indian Citizenship Act. Now, in case you don't know what that is, in 1924, 102 years ago, last Tuesday, Congress declared. They didn't ask us. They didn't develop a path to citizenship. They didn't do it through a constitutional amendment. They didn't do it through, they just declared it. And they did it under the authority that Congress claims to have regarding Native people, the Plenary Powers Doctrine, which says basically that they can pass any law they want about us. They literally can pass any law regarding our lives, our lands, our resources, and it can't be challenged. It can't be challenged by an American citizen. It can't be challenged by us, because the courts have essentially given this power to Congress, and it's an exclusive power. Nobody else has it. Nobody else has this kind of power asserted over them except for Native people, and nobody else has this power except for Congress. Now, generally, the United States has viewed Native people as wards of the federal government, and they as their trustees. Now, there is the Interior Department, who has some responsibility, but at the end of the day, the courts have held, and they call this settled law, the courts have held that Congress has absolute, they call it plenary powers, it's absolute power over Native people. Of course, I talk about this stuff all the time on the show. Now, declaring us citizens is one of those powers they claim to be having. I mean, you can't make this stuff up. I mean, they literally have created this power out of thin air. There's no constitutional basis for it. I mean, there's nothing in the U.S. Constitution that says Congress should have this power. There's nothing in the notes of the founding fathers, the framers of the Constitution. There's nothing that comes out of the Articles of Confederation. There's no amendment to the Constitution. The courts created this power. And again, it's the slave era. Chief Justice John Marshall, longest serving Chief Justice in the history of the United States, who created this. And he created it in the 1830s. I mean, that's how old and how archaic, not just the legal doctrine is, but the mindset that existed for it. So 102 years ago, the United States declared, Congress declared that we were U.S. citizens. Now, there's a couple of questions that I have. One is, what were we before that? I mean, look, when they passed the 14th Amendment and they were dealing with the issues, they already had abolished slavery a few years before that, the 13th Amendment, but they left black people in a state of limbo. I mean, let's be honest, Abraham Lincoln and those who were attributed to the ending of slavery, they never had any intention
of making black people U.S. citizens or granting them equality to white people. That was never the plan. But they were left in an awkward situation. I mean, look, they were already counting black people as only 3/5 of a person for apportionment purposes. So they already had this a strange way of dealing. Now I got to say this real clear. It never says black people in the Constitution. The only people in the U.S. Constitution that are mentioned specifically are Native people. And they refer to us as Indians not taxed or tribes, Indian tribes. Black people, immigrants, white people, Europeans, Englishmen, you know, nobody is that, women, men, nobody. Children, nobody is specified in the U.S. Constitution. So the argument could be that the Constitution included everyone, everyone that they counted. Now, I got to say, they didn't count us. In the apportionment clause where they were already referring to all free persons being counted and others meaning the enslaved, others meaning black people. They didn't say black people, but they meant black people would be counted at 3/5 of a person, excluding Indians not taxed. So we weren't counted. And to the extent that we're mentioned elsewhere in the Constitution, we were mentioned right alongside foreign nations. In the Commerce Clause, it says Congress shall have the power to regulate commerce in and among several states with foreign nations and with Indian tribes. Now, the Treaty Clause included Native people and foreign nations as far as an executive power, the power of the presidency to negotiate treaties. And those treaties would be ratified with the advice and consent of 2/3 of the Senate. Now, that included us, too. It doesn't mention us specifically, but we are included in the Treaty Clause, the Commerce Clause, and the Apportionment Clause. In the first two, we are sitting right there beside foreign nations with the same attributes, essentially the same attributes of sovereignty or distinction that foreign nations would have. That's the way it's worded. It never once suggests that Native people have been subjugated or conquered or are the spoils of some sort of American conquest. None of that stuff. Chief Justice John Marshall would throw language out there like that, but it didn't exist otherwise. And again, as far as counting us as human beings for taxation purposes or for congressional representation, we weren't included. So somehow, again, through the same Chief Justice, they designated Native people as wards of the federal government. Now, we weren't U.S. citizens, never were, never intended to be. U.S. citizens. There were conversations that guys like Thomas Jefferson and others mentioned that talked about somehow absorbing us, I guess. But there was never this notion that we would be subjugated by the United States until 1924. And in 1924, and again, let me back up. They granted citizenship or they declared citizenship to the formerly enslaved. And they didn't say the formerly enslaved. They just basically, this is the what they call the birthright citizenship that is included in the 14th Amendment. And it says all persons born in the United States, meaning black people too, all persons born in the United States and subject to its jurisdiction are U.S. citizens. That's what the 14th Amendment says. It also clarifies that, wipes out that 3/5 compromise that black people will only be counted as 3/5 of a person. The second part of the 14th Amendment talks about apportionment, and it says all persons, whole persons would be counted. But again, it says excluding Indians not taxed. So even in the 14th Amendment, even in 1868, we still were being treated with distinction. And I don't say exclusion as a complaint, but I'm just saying we were treated with distinction as a distinct people. I'm not saying we're elevated. I'm not saying that we're degraded. They just said we weren't included. So the formerly enslaved, I mean, all persons who were born in the United States and subject to its jurisdiction were citizens as of 1868, except for Native people. So that essentially was the declaration that would make a black person, a formerly enslaved person,
a full-fledged citizen of the United States. I'm not saying they got the vote right away, but that's the language anyway. Now, Hawaiians went through the same thing because the United States illegally occupied and then pulled a scam by not doing an actual annexation treaty, but through a joint resolution of Congress declared that they had annexed Hawaii, which is not even lawful. I mean, it's not even a part of the system. They knew that they were breaking the law when they did it. And in fact, a certain congressman mentioned that. They said, well, this just sounds like a way for us to do something illegal. They knew what they were doing. They knew it was illegal. And in that process, through this joint resolution of Congress, not a constitutional amendment, not passing a law, but through and certainly not through an annexation treaty that would have required a negotiated treaty by the president and 2/3 of the Senate to approve it. That didn't happen. Through a simple majority, a joint resolution of Congress, which isn't the same thing as a law. It's the kind of thing where they make a holiday or they name a national park. That's what joint resolutions are. They're just kind of like this official way of saying something, but not really passing a law. But that's how they got away with not only claiming to have taken over Hawaii, but by declaring Native Hawaiian people citizens. An illegal process altogether. But in 1924, a little over 50 years after the 14th Amendment, the United States would pass a law, and they would say in that law that we were citizens. They would declare it. They didn't create a process. In fact, they even have a bit of a provision. They say that provided this law does not affect any personal property or tribal property, nothing in this law should affect that. Now, it doesn't clarify what that means. I don't know what that means for income. I mean, the fact that they would be try to tax us at some point. But I want to talk about this declaration, this Indian Citizenship Act of 1924, because our people didn't celebrate this. We didn't. There were no parades in the street. There was no big celebration. In fact, the Haudenosaunee protested it. Not in 1924, because frankly, we probably didn't even know they passed it. It wouldn't be till about 20 years later when draft notices would show up. And I said, what is a draft notice for? And it was for World War II. They said, you can't draft us. They said, we made you citizens 20 years ago. What do you mean you made us citizens? You can't just make us your citizens. We have a say in that matter. And again, the question becomes, what were we before that? I mean, we went from being a people who were clearly distinguished from Americans since the birth of the United States, since the Declaration of Independence and the Articles of Confederation and the Constitution. We were distinct people. Now, I would argue we were free and independent people. Now, we could argue that we were still, really having a lot of conflict with the United States. So it wasn't a joyride with our relationship with the United States. I mean, there was constant effort to try to take us over in some way, but not necessarily include us. Again, I have to reaffirm that. I've got to continue to stress that point. So we didn't celebrate this thing in 1924. Yet 100 years later, and I got to tell you, I saw post after post after post on Facebook and other social media from Native people and Native organizations. I mean, NCAI, I mean, some of the Journalists Association, some of these other sites, these group pages posting, oh, it's 102-year anniversary of being granted citizenship. And I answered those. I said, hey, we were granted citizenship. Citizenship was imposed upon us. They didn't ask us. They didn't create a process. They just declared it. And in fact, they would suggest we don't even have a say in the matter. But I say we do have a say. Because I don't accept that. Now, I heard people say, well, if you don't consider yourself a United States citizen, then renounce your citizenship. I said, I don't have citizenship. I don't need to renounce or denounce or
you know, file some paperwork with the United States to say I'm not a U.S. citizen. I can just reject the whole premise that that you have assumed this authority to grant us to make us your citizens. And you do this again. You do this under this false notion that Chief Justice John Marshall and the Supreme Court then and every Supreme Court since then has treated this notion that Congress can do whatever they want to Native people. They get to, the language they use, they get to regulate the meets and bounds of our sovereignty. I mean, they literally say they can change our government. They can replace our government. They can terminate our existence. And they did for many. They could take our property. They could take our resources. And they could do so without compensation. That's what the Tihitan case was. The same court that ruled in Brown versus the Board of Education where they could recognize racism in education failed to recognize the racism of taking Native lands. And in case you don't know, the Tihitan case involved the Tlingit on an area of the southern part of Alaska. Alaska is an interesting story because the United States bought that. They bought the discovery title from Russia, from the Russian Empire. Russian Empire was about bankrupt. They needed money. So Russia had claimed Alaska, even though they didn't even occupy Alaska. They had a couple of outposts there. But the vast population that existed throughout Alaska, including in along this this area of Tihitan, were Native people. And when the Native people said, "Wait, you're stripping the logs off of our land," and they filed a complaint against they filed a case against the United States, and this is the U.S. versus Tihitan versus the United States, and the same court that could recognize racism in education said, "No, we could extinguish your right of occupancy and your right to any resources on your land without compensation." That's the same court. That's the court that did that. So they don't create the law. They make the rulings. They create legal theory that laws can be built upon. That's what the Supreme Court has done. And Johnson v. McIntosh, which is the the first case of the Marshall trilogy, Cherokee versus Georgia and Worcester versus Georgia. Those are the three cases where Chief Justice John Marshall created this series of legal doctrines that would cast Native people as wards of the federal government. It would allow the United States to self-appoint themselves as our trustees and then grant them power to do whatever they wanted to do with us. And you can't even challenge it. I mean, I've said this before on the show, and I'll say it again. When that rich family from Texas wanted to adopt Native kids and they challenged the Indian Child Welfare Act, the Supreme Court of the United States says, no, you can't challenge it. Congress has that power. They can do whatever they want to Native people, and you can't even challenge it in court. In fact, as case after case has come up about the plenary powers doctrine, the courts have continuously held that that power is not something that should ever be brought up in court. It was not for judicial review. So in other words, there's no accountability. There's no checks and balance. So let me get back to the Citizenship Act. Because I saw, again, post after post from Native people and Native organizations praising and celebrating the Citizenship Act of 1924, 102 years ago. When our people never celebrated at the time, it's just crazy that 100 years later, we've just accepted this. So when I hear that, again, that not just the quote attributed to Malcolm X on prisons not just being made of iron bars, but of a colonized mind. Whoever said those kinds of comments, they understood. Once you capture the mind, you don't need to have slavery. You can enslave people just by creating a psychological condition. I have a lot of friends who are active in the activist community, people that I've stood side by side with on issues relating to the mascot issue, some of the other Native issues, boarding schools, that kind of stuff.
And yet they'll sit there and praise the idea of being made, granted citizenship 102 years ago. And when I raised the question, I said, we weren't granted. It was imposed. And I said, I'm not a U.S. citizen. I'm not a ward of the United States. I'm not a citizen of the United States. I don't vote in your elections. I don't participate in your system. And I don't live in the United States. I live on Seneca territory. So I'm not a part of what other Native people are accepting. And look, I get it. Native people live in a strange place. Our identities have been challenged. Look, you spent over 150 years trying to wipe out our identities through boarding schools. But I got to tell you, declaring us U.S. citizens is still part of that same policy. It's still part of kill the Indian, save the man. Because by declaring us U.S. citizens, what you did was, already in 1924, in fact, it's been for over a decade, that was considered a war crime. That was considered, it was called denationalization. This is before the word genocide was even developed. But coming out of World War II and some of the oppression that certain people were facing because of that conflict and other conflicts, the international community said, look, it is unlawful, it is a war crime to strip away somebody's national character. They were basically criminalizing ethnic cleansing, which we know still happens today. But in 1913, they were saying publicly in international forums that stripping away somebody's national character and imposing another nation's character upon them is unlawful. It's a punishable war crime. Well, that's exactly what the Indian Citizenship Act did. It didn't say we had a choice. It didn't say, well, Native people can be U.S. citizens if they choose to. Now, I would argue that is really the case. We are entitled to be U.S. citizens because they passed a law saying that. But to say that law made us citizens, that takes us out of the equation. And I simply don't accept that. I don't renounce U.S. citizenship. I reject the imposition of U.S. citizenship. That's a different thing. Now, so what do I lose? I mean, before 1924, Native people weren't U.S. citizens, but we were acknowledged. Our distinction was clear. We didn't have the same level of what they call federal recognition, the Fed Rec, this idea that we were recognized as a tribe, band, or nation of Indians subordinate to the laws of the United States. No, that didn't exist before 1924. I mean, it wouldn't be until the 40s, till Indian Reorganization Act would come through, where they would try to redefine who we were by creating a new definition for what a Native person was. But up until 1924, other than trying to designate us as wards, somehow incompetent and wards of the federal government, our distinction as far as citizenship goes was still pretty clear. We weren't U.S. citizens. We weren't U.S. citizens after the 14th Amendment. And we weren't U.S. citizens based on, we weren't U.S. citizens, period. Until 1924 when they made that declaration. So the question is it legal? Is it legal for the United States? According to international law, it wasn't. And yet, as I see here today, and I'm going to tell you, I'm in the minority here. The vast majority of Native people, even those who want to engage in conversations about decolonization, will not address the imposition of citizenship from 102 years ago. And that is the colonized mind. That's assimilation. I mean, and there's really no other way to address it. I mean, there really isn't. If you cannot reject the imposition, or at least push back on it a little bit, I'm not saying everybody's got to be as bold and state it as clearly and plainly as I do. I'm not saying everybody's got to take to the airwaves and say, I'm not a U.S. citizen. I reject U.S. citizenship. But you know what? You sure as hell don't need to carry flags and post them on your house and celebrate 250 years of the Declaration of Independence, where they called us merciless Indian savages, by the way.
No. We have the right to still assert our free and independent existence. I mean, and to say we don't, there has to be a legal premise for that. And, you know, calling us wards of the federal government, and they never said it in a law until 1871. In 1871, that's when those legal doctrines from the Marshall Court really got considered in a law. And it was an Appropriations Act. It wasn't even like a law specific to our status. But in that Appropriation Act, you know how they always stick all these other riders with these funding bills. And they ended treaty making, which arguably was an illegal thing to do, because that's Congress taking away, stripping away an executive authority, because treaty negotiations and treaty making was a presidential, it was an executive authority, an executive privilege. Now, those treaties became law with the advice and consent of 2/3 of the Senate, but they didn't negotiate the treaty. The president of the United States did. So in 1871, when they ended treaty making, they did it because they said, we hereby no longer consider Native people distinct political entities, distinct sovereign peoples, independent sovereign peoples. That's what they said in 1871. So they end treaty making. They declare that we are no longer independent. Now, that still leaves us in no man's land. They also assert the Congress's power, this plenary power. So they end treaty making. They, again, they codify in law, not just in a ruling, but in a law, the authority of Congress to do whatever the hell they wanted to do to Native people. That's 1871. So this is after the 14th Amendment. They that's what they passed in 1871. They also, they really brought the doctrine of discovery into law. They brought the trust doctrine, because they also declared that we were wards of the federal government. By not being independent, they said we were wards, not citizens, we still weren't even being counted in their census in 1871. It would be another 20 years before they would start to count us, and that's not even clear why they did it. There's no law that was passed. In 1790, they just started counting us. Now, I don't know what that means. Did they start counting us for apportionment for congressional representation? What was the purpose of counting us in 1790 or 1890? There's no explanation. I have none anyway. There maybe is one, but I haven't found it yet. But it wouldn't be until 1924. And so why did the United States do it? I mean, why did the United States declare we were U.S. citizens? Were they trying to give us something? Because they weren't. They didn't. Citizenship wasn't something that was given to us. It was declared, it was imposed upon us. So again, why did they do it? Why would the United States, and let me clarify this. It was a congressman from New York. None of us, the Haudenosaunee, we were not asking for this. We weren't petitioning the congressman. His name was Snyder. We weren't petitioning him to become U.S. citizens. The only thing I will say in New York, coming out of the 1920s, was the state legislature had formed a commission to do an assessment. It was called the Indian Commission, the New York State Commission on Indian Affairs. And a guy by the name of Edward Everett was the chairman of this commission. And he had notables like A.C. Parker, who was Ely Parker's great nephew or something like that. I mean, so he was a prominent Seneca at the time. Well-educated, pretty much an assimilated Native person. And they traveled from Native territory to Native territory. And out of that Everett report, there came the determination by this report that the United States was indebted. They owed a huge debt to Native people. That's what the report said. And when that report was submitted to the state legislature, the state rejected it. It says, no,
We're not going to accept it. Now, there was a woman who was the secretary for this Edward Everett. She kept the record, and she kept producing copies of this report year after year and would send it out. Eventually, it became it actually got sent to the museum in Albany, the Native American Museum in Albany, and it became a bit of a news story because it had been basically suppressed until the 1970s. And then in the 1970s, the Everett Report, it got published in a book, for one thing. I've got a copy of it. I've read it through. It basically talked about the commitment the United States made in World War One, of blood and treasure, as they called it, to bring about peace for the world. And they did all this. And then they said, but we owe these people. They have a right to claim title to much of the land in New York State. But part of the whole thing that was happening at this time was New York State was fulfilling obligations made by U.S., by federal treaties, Canandaigua and such. And at some point, the state legislature says, why are we paying for this stuff? We didn't. That's not our treaty. It's the federal government's treaty. So there was a debate over certain things like land title. New York State came to the conclusion that the lands that these people live on, they're not even part of the state or the United States. I mean, they acknowledged it. I mean, I live here in the Cattaraugus Territory of Seneca Nation. The state legislature acknowledged throughout its history that this land that I live on is not a part of New York State or the United States. The Senecas hold title to this land. Now, I'm not saying that's the case across the country. Much of what is considered quote-unquote Indian country is land that the federal government holds in trust for Native people. And they hold it for our use and enjoyment. But that's not the case here. And that's what the state legislature was acknowledging through this Everett report. So what was evident was that New York State and the United States still had an Indian problem. They didn't know how to deal. In fact, one of the other issues, they didn't know what to do about health care and truancy. How do you make sure that kids get educated? I mean, because they know that under so-called treaties, there was an obligation that the United States had for both health care and health and education. But the state was picking up the tab on that. And in fact, the state's still picking up the tab on that. I mean, I go to the clinic here on the Cattaraugus Territory of Seneca Nation. It isn't Indian Health Services that provides most of the funding for our clinic. It's Medicare and Medicaid and of course private insurance. So the state is still being burdened to this day with an obligation the federal government is the one that should be responsible for. So what comes out of this debate in New York State over who has what responsibilities to Native people, that's where the Congressman Snyder came up and said, why don't we just solve the whole Indian problem by making them U.S. citizens? And you could argue by declaring them U.S. citizens, it could essentially eliminate any treaty obligations, because let's be clear, no country has treaties with its own citizenship. But here is the problem. They knew that the Citizenship Act of 1924 was questionable, because a decade later, when they passed the Indian Reorganization Act, what they did was they again redefined what a Native person was. And so in 1934, they defined Native people as tribes, bands, and nations of Indians subordinate to the laws of the United States. But I gotta tell you, they knew that wasn't fully functional either. How do I know that? Because today, if a Native group of people are trying to reclaim lost land, there's a process. The Senecas have a distinct process. They can just
acquire land within their Aboriginal territories and claim it. And it's like a 30-day process. It's a streamlined process. It was born out of the Salamanca Lease Settlement Act, an act of Congress to deal with essentially a fraudulent lease for the city of Salamanca on Seneca land. But the final provision of that was the Land Acquisitions Clause, which was literally one paragraph and a 30-day process for Senecas to reclaim lost land. But by and large, across the rest of the United States and in Canada, the process is called the fee to trust process. And that is where land can be taken out of the tax rolls and then placed in federal trust for the use and enjoyment of Native people. But what they've said, and this goes back to when Salazar was the Interior Secretary, they said in order for a Native group, a tribe, a nation, to utilize the fee to trust process, they had to prove, and it was on them to prove it, that in 1934, they were under the jurisdiction of the United States. Well, wait a second, that doesn't make sense. They declared as citizens in 1924. They basically defined Native people as being under the jurisdiction of the United States in 1934. But you're saying that there were Native people who were not under jurisdiction in 1934. And you're saying those people cannot reacquire lost lands or reacquire their original lands under the fee to trust process. That is what exists today. So today, they acknowledge we weren't a part of the 14th Amendment. The Citizenship Act of 1924 didn't really cover everybody. It made a declaration, but it was really unclear. So 10 years later, they try to redefine it once again with the Indian Reorganization Act. And then today, I mean, this thing about the being under U.S. jurisdiction in 1934, that's like from the 80s. So that's not ancient history. So they know today there are still Native people who don't fit into the boxes they tried to create. They didn't even try to put us in the box in 1868 with the 14th Amendment, but they tried it in 1924. They tried it in 1934. And today, the vast majority of Native people, even those who want to advocate for decolonizing their minds, will acknowledge and accept U.S. citizenship. And that, my friends, is sad. Because look, like I said earlier, we don't need to wear this on our shirt sleeve. We don't need to run around in the countryside, protesting forced citizenship. We just don't have to embrace it. I mean, guys like me, I'm always going to say, look, I'm not a U.S. citizen. I'm not a ward of the federal government. I'm not a citizen of the United States. You're not my trustee. I'm going to say those things. But I'm not saying everybody has to do that. You don't have to renounce or denounce your U.S. citizenship. Just don't embrace it. Don't vote in their elections. Look, your vote doesn't matter anyway. And I know that's a terrible thing to say. Every vote should count. Ours don't. You know why ours don't count? Because we are so marginalized from a population standpoint that we couldn't represent a voting bloc if we wanted to. You couldn't put us all together as one voting bloc, because through 150 years of indoctrination through boarding schools, through all these laws you tried to pass where you tried to strip certain things away from us, from land rights to land title to our identity, you've left Native people in a complete identity crisis. You mock us with your mascots, and you leave us in a place like we're. And I referred to this thing as American purgatory. You called us wards of the federal government with no authority to do so. You declared we were U.S. citizens with no authority to do so. So today, and again, I'm not saying some Native people didn't want to be U.S. citizens. In fact, many people enlisted in the armed forces for World War I with the hope that they would, come out from underneath the burden of racism, that they would be embraced. They would be maybe treated a little bit better. Because
our territories were experiencing abject poverty from the start. Once white people showed up in our areas, the reservation system, as created by the military, was meant to starve us out. It was meant to make our lives miserable, and they were. The reason, and you know, people always say, well, why do Native people enlist at the highest rate of any other group, any other demographic in the United States? I'll

we solve conflict without violence. So peace was part of what we're known for, not war. I'm not saying that people didn't acknowledge our strength in battle. Yeah, they did. But that wasn't our main attribute. So this notion that we would be predisposed to want to enlist in the military because we loved war is preposterous. The reason Native people enlisted at the rate is because we didn't have any other prospect. We had no other hope for our future. We were promised some things by enlisting. Not only were we promised we'd be granted citizenship, some, but that there would be educational opportunities, that we'd come out of the military being treated no longer as an inferior being, as a subclass of human existence. But that wasn't the case. It didn't matter how distinguished we were in battle. We still were going to be treated like crap. So the whole notion that we would join the military and be heroized was just a fallacy. It wasn't true. It never happened. So, yeah, we enlisted at a pretty high rate. Still to this day, Native people enlist at a pretty high rate. And I, for the life of me, I can't make sense of it. I can't imagine why a Native person would want to join a military whose main function throughout the world has been to oppress other indigenous peoples. I'm not just talking about Venezuela or Cuba or South America. I'm talking about Afghanistan. I'm talking about the Middle East. I'm talking about every place, Africa. I mean, that's what the United States has done. I would never want my children or my grandchildren to be a part of that. But military service was definitely tied to becoming citizenship, to citizenship. Now, the other thing that was when they decided they were going to divide all our lands, like they had the authority to do so. Again, plenary powers doctrine, right? So the Allotment Act cut up all of our parcels of land. And at first, they were kind of in limbo, right? Then they would ultimately create state deeds for those parcels of land. Now, the whole idea of the Allotment Act was to take every head of a family and give them a certain quantity, a parcel of land, a certain amount of acreage. And then, so essentially you took our land and then you gave it back, and then you gave it back to us with a state deed. There was even some questions about whether that land was now taxable or not. But in order to get our lands deeded back to us with a state deed, we also had to accept U.S. citizenship. That was a part. So allotment was tied to citizenship. Now, that didn't include everybody, of course, but that's part of what they were doing. So, I mean, it is really a bizarre concept, this idea of imposing U.S. citizenship or trying to coerce Native people into U.S. citizenship. But that's what the history has been. That's why I say imposition of citizenship was a continuation of the same strategy that was used in creating the boarding schools. See, they knew it was no longer fashionable just to kill us and to destroy us physically. So the boarding school process was to say, look, we're going to write off the current adult population of Native people. We're going to grab all their kids and we're going to indoctrinate them. And that's what they did. And it was effective. I mean, I can talk to you about the atrocities and the intergenerational trauma. And you know, we're talking about 150 years, a solid 100 years. The last 100 years of it could not have been more clear what the objection. And they used the churches, various denominations in U.S. and Canada. And there were hundreds of these schools, over 350 federally funded boarding schools, church operated boarding schools in the United States, another 150 in Canada, and at least that many state boarding schools, like here on the Cattaraugus Territory of Seneca Nation. The Thomas Indian School was not federally funded. It was state funded. And there were also many of these schools that started out just as church missions. So even before there was a federal, in fact, the first appropriations that was done for boarding schools
was called the Indian Civilization Fund Act. And that was the Congress funding churches who were doing this on their own. So this was about appropriating money to fund church missions that were already doing this kind of indoctrination and assimilation programs. Then that would be, it would move into full-fledged boarding schools. The Carlisle Indian School, for instance, in Pennsylvania, that was at an old military base. So a lot of times they used, buildings that were no longer being used for the military, and they would turn those into schools, which in of itself is interesting because, again, there's this whole notion of the militaristic notion of what these schools were. But yeah, the Citizenship Act was a continuation of the of that same strategy of kill the Indian, save the man. Because what they believed was they could kill our identity. They could snuff out our native identity. And what would remain would be a subclass, a lower, a menial class of Native people that could be laborers or something, or they could be enlisted in the armed forces. They could do tasks that, I mean, there was never any real grand hope that we were going to become doctors and lawyers, but they felt like we could be, our women could be housemaids, and that's what they were pushed to do, to become domestic servants. And the men were, unskilled laborers or soldiers and that kind of stuff. And if we died in war, it was no big deal. So that's what the boarding school process was. Now, the idea of forcing citizenship upon us was another means to continue this destruction of our identity. And again, let me reiterate it again. The international community was already regarding this kind of policy, this idea of stripping away somebody's national character. And make no mistake about it, that's what boarding schools were designed to do. They were designed to eliminate this notion of nativeness, Indianness. And even though there was no process involved in the declaring of us as citizens, because and I've got to reiterate this because it actually came up during this Trump administration's effort to claim the 14th Amendment did not create birthright citizenship, because it doesn't actually say that in the law. It just says if you're born in the United States that you and are subject to your jurisdiction that you are a citizen of the United States. So that's been interpreted as birthright citizenship, but Trump says, no, that's not true. And in fact, they tried to raise a couple of issues. They tried to cite an example of a Native person who before 1924 was being dismissed and rejected as a U.S. citizen. Why? Because we weren't included in the 14th Amendment. So they cited a case that would have been irrelevant to what the Trump administration was trying to push forward, which is denying birthright citizenship to immigrant populations, people who would come here, have a child, and that child would be considered a citizen. That's what Trump was going after. And they raised two other issues. One had to do with where people lived, domiciled, they were called domiciliation. So they added something that isn't in the 14th Amendment, which was, well, where do you live? Where do you intend to live? Do you have a house? Do you have a home? Are you going to maintain some connection to your, where you come from? Send money home, for instance? So two issues, domiciliation, which I didn't even know was a word. And the other thing was allegiance. Look, there was no allegiance test in the 14th Amendment. There was no allegiance test when the United States declared through a joint resolution of Congress that the Native Hawaiians would be U.S. citizens. And there certainly was no allegiance test. Nobody asked us, would we swear allegiance to the United States and the Constitution of the United States? You know that the whole oath that everybody takes when they get elected into office? We didn't do that. Nor would we. And I got to tell you, I'm Mohawk. I'm Gunyakahaga. We have a thing that we call Teohade.
Some people call it in English the two-row wampum. And what the two-row wampum is within our culture is this notion that we will peacefully coexist in the on our lands, you and your, on your path, we and our path. And in fact, with Europeans, we said, you have your ships, we have our canoes. You keep all your stuff in your boat, we'll keep all our stuff in our boat. So it's actually a violation of my own culture to accept U.S. citizenship, because that would violate, that would be me violating my two-row wampum, my Deo Hade. So no, I reject it. And again, I had some pretty testy exchanges with some people who were adamantly supporting being a U.S. citizen, voting in the election and elections period. And they thought that I was just making weak and fearful complaints about being a U.S. citizen. Well, I'm not complaining about U.S. citizen. I'm not a U.S. citizen. So as we run down this path towards the 250th anniversary of the Declaration of Independence, where they referred to us, again, it's interesting. Just like in the Constitution, we are the only people specified in the Declaration of Independence. The only people. And how do they call it? What they call us? Merciless Indian savages. So, as I've said multiple times, to paraphrase Frederick Douglass, what to a merciless Indian savage is the 4th of July? It's not Independence Day. And I've got to tell you, June 2nd of 1924, that wasn't Independence Day either. I'm John Cain. This is Resistance Radio. Thank you for joining me. Thank you for listening. We'll see you next week. Yahweh.

0: This is Our Living Lands, and I'm Jill Freitas. Traditional foods can be used in non-traditional ways. Tawaya Andrew Williams is a Namipu environmental scientist and a student at Washington State University. Our Living Lands producer, Daniel Spaulding, spoke to Andrew Williams about incorporating traditional foods into modern dishes, food sovereignty, and more.
1: Could you explain a little bit about the Namipu Food Sovereignty Initiative and your research?
2: So my research project, right, is the food sovereignty. It's an initiative, right? Like I really have been on this like food sovereignty journeys for like 5-6 years being in school and then in my post-bac program with BioRise, where I'm able to like collaborate with Northwestern College, WSU, the Nez Perce Tribe, right? All of these different departments in order to start this community garden, right? But also with the community garden, I want to develop curriculum that goes along with our seasonal rounds.
1: Your project blends indigenous knowledge with Western gardening practices. What does it look like to balance traditional teachings with modern agricultural methods in a way that still reflects Namipu cultural values?
2: So definitely digging, gardening shares that same relationship with land, right? We got to put nutrients back in the soil in order to get fruitful traditional foods, but also a fruitful garden. And so just intertwining that traditional knowledge and then this Western knowledge has been so like validating, I guess, as a Native person, because, right, we already know this. We already know, we understand our connection to land, but we just never understood like the connection to science. It gets me so excited because I'm so passionate about intertwining and helping people understand like, hey, we already know this. I feel like I was already taught that as a young girl, right? When we were first digging roots and using a tuchus and not a shovel, right? And like the tuchus just does less damage to the root, less damage to the soil. And using those practices like definitely keeps you tied to those traditional teachings.
1: And just for context for our listeners, a tuchus is the Nez Perce word for a digging tool that our diggers use for roots. Traditional foods, you know, have always adapted over time. How are you seeing Namipu foods being incorporated into more modern dishes or cooking styles while still honoring the cultural roots of those foods?
2: So there are practices and protocols, right? When you go dig traditional foods, like fishing, hunting, gathering, all have different protocols. And it kind of depends, varying on family. I know for my family, we definitely honor like our first digs, our first salmons, our first hunt, you know, big game, deer, elk, especially if it's their first kill ever. And then for me, putting those foods on your table at least once a week. I do tacos with elk meat, with bison, right? Salmon is staple in our household. But introducing to those foods to them while they're young, right? And then just learning and be willing to make mistakes, be willing to, oh, maybe I don't like it, but I'll keep trying it again, you know, but definitely trying the foods, right? Like the bison burger, elk burger, deer burger. We try to incorporate it into our everyday meals. I don't think I've bought beef in a long time just because we process so much of our own traditional foods that my dad hunts.
1: And I wanted to ask too about, are you seeing any changes in the season of the gathering due to like climate change? Are there shorter seasons? Are they coming out earlier than usual? Or just if you've noticed any changes due to climate change?
2: Yeah, with climate change, it's just the seasons are different. You just have to get out there and get to know your lands, get to know your homelands. I know in certain areas, like the cows gets ready before the kikik, and then over here, right, like the kikik gets ready before the cows, so it's different from mountain to mountain. I literally just got off the mountain this week and I found so much cows, so much like just different areas to dig, different plants to, you know, forage, and I'm super excited for, because I feel like every time I go out I find myself understanding another plant.
0: 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I'm Jill Freitas for Our Living Lands, a collaboration of Kiwanis Broadcast Corporation, Native Public Media, and the Mountain West News Bureau.
3: 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According to an April 2026 report from Earth Justice, quote, the EPA issued a proposed rule that would dismantle coal ash protections for both operating and former coal power plant sites, exempt hundreds of coal ash dumps from any regulation at all, and permit the owners of coal power plant sites to minimize, delay, or entirely avoid cleanup of contamination at their facilities, end quote. Fairbanks' own Citizens for Clean Air says disposing coal combustion residuals on open taiga and thawing permafrost for 100 years is an underappreciated part of air and water quality problems around Fairbanks, and they object to the proposed EPA rule changes. You can find information and links to submit a comment by June 12 at kwrk.org.
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5: 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I'm Cheryl Beversdorf, producer and host of Aging Matters, a program produced in Arlington, Virginia, and featuring timely aging topics for older adults and their families. Today on Sprouts, we learn about kinship caregiving and grand families, which may involve grandparents or other adult family members and relates to the care of children by relatives or, in some jurisdictions, close family friends when their parents can't care for them. Today, my guest is Donna Butts, senior fellow at an organization called Generations United. Donna will talk about kinship caregiving and grand families, including situations requiring it, placement arrangements and benefits, and also challenges. She'll also offer available community resources for grand families and kinship families and how Generations United can help. So welcome, Donna, and thank you for joining me today.
6: Thank you, Cheryl. It's great to be with you.
5: Well, Donna, you heard me give these terms, kinship caregiving and grand families. Give us a little bit more of an overview. What do we need to know so we can understand what's going on?
6: 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I think it's very important and one that awareness and understanding of has been increasing, but so many people still don't realize how many families are touched. There are more than 2.4 million children